0: Holy Family really didn't have problems like my family because there weren't any sinners in the Holy Family. Their life was ideal and perfect and everyone was good. Mm-hmm. And so I realized that they were looking at the Holy Family like a stained glass window or like a Christmas card. You know, and I had the image of, you know, people looking at their creche set at Christmas time and just thinking everything was perfect. And in a sense, that's true. They are the ideal family, but not because of the external facts of their life and circumstances of their life. Rather, it was because of the interior response they gave to those exterior difficulties. But I think people often, they don't even notice the difficulties the Holy Family went through. So, a simple example.
1: Yeah.
0: You're looking at that beautiful nativity scene on that Christmas card. You know, the snow is falling and Mary and Joseph are there peacefully praying. No one thinks about the fact that it was smelly and dirty and cold. You know, no one thinks about the reality there that was a cross that the Holy Family had to endure. And one thing I like to point out to people is the holiest family in human history, the holiest marriage in human history, almost ended in divorce.
1: Well, wait a minute. What do you mean? What do they have? Some fights? What's going on?
0: Well, we read about it in the scriptures. In the scriptures, it tells us that Joseph, after he discovered that his wife had become pregnant without his help, it says right there that Joseph had decided to divorce her. Mm-hmm. He'd already made the decision. It took an act of God. God sent an angel to explain exactly what had happened and what Joseph's role was to be in that family. And the angel explained to him, no, this is by the Holy Spirit. And not only that, you are to name the child Jesus. You are an essential part of this family. And so there were many misunderstandings in the Holy Family. And many of the members of the Holy Family hurt each other by their free choices. Granted, without sin, to do God's will. But nevertheless, it was a very difficult time, even amongst the members of the Holy Family. They had to accept many times crosses that the other members would place on their shoulders.
1: Well, talk a bit about that. How did they hurt each other?
0: Yes.
1: What do you mean by that?
0: Sure. So let's start with Our Lady. The angel Gabriel came and announced her. She was to be the mother of God. And she had to give her consent to that. But she knew full well, I'm a young married woman who has not yet started to live with my husband. And if I become pregnant by the power of the Holy Spirit, this is going to cause great suffering to my husband, Joseph. He won't be able to understand what happened. And she said yes, because she had to do God's will. And sometimes doing God's will ends up being something that causes pain and suffering and misunderstanding for others. The same thing happened with Joseph. Joseph, after the Magi had come and gone, he receives a message in the night from an angel that says, get up now in the middle of the night, take the child and his mother, flee to Egypt. He wakes up, he tells his wife, Mary, pack your bags, honey, we're going to Egypt now. Over dangerous roads with wild animals and robbers to a place they had no work, they had no friends, they didn't speak the language. They were gonna go there for an indefinite amount of time. The angel just said, stay there till I tell you. And that must have been very painful for Mary, to have to just get up and leave with a small child and not to be able to say goodbye to her family or her friends. It must have been very painful. And that was a free choice that Joseph made. Huh? And then even we find in the case of Jesus, when he's 12 years old, he decides to stay back and stay in the temple. And his parents did not know it. For 3 days, they were looking for him in sorrow. Mm-hmm. His choice caused them sorrow. And when they asked him about it, he just says simply, did you not know I had to be in my father's house? And it said, they did not understand
1: No. The
0: saying which he spoke to them. So there were all these misunderstandings in the Holy Family. In each case, it was because they were trying to heroically do the will of God. But that's not obvious from the perspective of the other members of the family. Mm-hmm. And so they really did, through their choices and actions, cause each other deep suffering, and yet, because each member of the Holy Family was so morally perfect, they were able to respond instead of with anger, judgment, bitterness, complaint. They responded with perfect faith and that deep interior life that says, okay, Sometimes God asks something that's painful of us, and we have to accept that. What's most important is not that we understand each other, but that we stay together, stay united as a family in love.
1: I'm also sure that it was part of the difficulty was not only with Joseph not understanding how his betrothed wife would be pregnant and he had nothing to do with it.
0: Yeah.
1: But this would, they lived in a fairly small town.
0: Yes.
1: There may have been 300 people or so living in Nazareth.
0: Yes.
1: In a town that size, with one well for everybody to come to for water, there would be talk as the Blessed Mother began to show
0: yes.
1: that she was with child.
0: Yes.
1: And you know, when we consider Luke and his description of the visitation, that she went away, and by the time she came back, she would start to show that yes. she was with child.
0: Yes, absolutely.
1: This would be all an added situation. And it's interesting that you said that he, you know, decided to divorce. Weren't they just betrothed? They had not lived together. Why would he have divorce?
0: Yeah, that's a great question. So often people think that betrothal in the scriptures is equivalent to modern American engagement, right?
1: Yeah.
0: In fact, those are two different realities altogether. In the ancient Middle East at the time where Jesus was living, the betrothal was actually the marriage. And the way we know that is that the angel, for example, says, don't be afraid to take Mary, your wife, into your home. Mm-hmm. She was already referred to by the angel as his wife. Mm-hmm. There was this kind of moratorium that existed. You would get married, but you wouldn't live together. And then you would stay apart for some months, sometimes about 6 months. And that was a way of testing the fidelity of the bride. You know, they didn't have paternity tests in those days, right?
1: Right.
0: And
1: right.
0: So what you did is you made sure that she wasn't, you know, fooling around or unfaithful before the wedding, because if they did it the way we do in modern America, you get married, and then what if, you know, the week before she'd been fooling around? Well, she could be pregnant, but it'd be someone else's child, right? Mm-hmm. But this moratorium was a way of testing the fidelity of a wife. So it makes it even more seemingly scandalous that Mary is now with child. You see that? And Joseph, by not divorcing her, is actually kind of, in the eyes of the other people, as you mentioned, is kind of tacitly admitting, like, okay, I couldn't control my desires. It looks like that to everyone, mm-hmm. which wouldn't have been officially a sin. There's no penalty prescribed for it in ancient Israel.
1: No.
0: But nevertheless, it sure looked like Joseph had prematurely, so to speak, been with his wife when there was expected this time of being apart. So.
1: And again, it's further complicated by her trip for a couple of months.
0: Yes.
1: And coming back, you know, beginning to show when she yeah. left right after the conception of
0: yes.
1: Christ.
0: Yeah.
1: But she's gone for 3 months.
0: Yes.
1: Until John is born.
0: Yes.
1: So okay. this is, you know, something that when she comes back showing that she's going to have a baby, this would add to the perhaps the confusion, if yes. not to say the gossip.
0: Yeah, yeah, that's right. So, yeah, Mary, Joseph, they were probably the butt of a lot of jokes in their little town, and probably a lot of people suspected them of not being very virtuous. Mm-hmm. And that's something, too, that we all have to accept. You know, we see this also in the person of St. Peter. You know, a lot of people think that St. Peter was a coward, and that's why he wouldn't follow Christ from the Garden of Gethsemane, that he fled. That's not true. He pulled a sword out and started fighting. Peter was willing to die in a fight. He was not willing to die as a criminal. Mm-hmm. And so the great obstacle Peter had was he wanted people to think he was a good man. Jesus, on the other hand, was perfectly willing to let people think he was a criminal and an evil man, because Jesus's whole desire was to be pleasing to the Father. And Mary and Joseph, too, were willing even to be considered sinners, like their son would later be when he accepted a baptism of repentance from John the Baptist. Mm-hmm. Everyone thought, oh, he needs to repent, you know? And so Mary and Joseph were perfectly willing to follow God's will, even if that meant other people thought they were sinning. Isn't that remarkable?
1: And this is something that I think is very important for families who worry more what the neighbors might think.
0: Yes.
1: Rather than say, what does God think?
0: Yes.
1: What is it that we have to do to follow God's will? And there's that concern for other people's opinion that can overtake a more virtuous approach to analyzing a situation and what our Lord is asking of us.
0: You know, Father, I think this also happened in the history, just recent modern American history in the priesthood. You know, back in the 1950s, the number one rated show on television was Fulton Sheen's, you know, Life is Worth Living.
1: Yes.
0: And it was a good thing to be a Catholic priest. You know, the big A-list movie stars, The Bells of St. Mary's, A Song of Bernadette, you know.
1: Yeah, they won Academy Awards.
0: Yeah, and everyone thought, what a great thing to be a Catholic priest, mm-hmm. right? And then the sexual revolution hit, and Humanae Vitae came out. And suddenly, to be a priest meant to be on the side of the oppressors. The Catholic Church is oppressing women, causing pain and suffering, is discriminating against women. And that's continued on. It continued on through, you know, people with same-sex attraction, people with gender dysphoria. There's
1: and
0: been this
1: people
0: constant...
1: Opposing, or people promoting abortion.
0: Abortion, right.
1: And the church's opposition.
0: Right, so to be a priest today means to be thought of as a bad person in the eyes of the world. Mm-hmm. And there are many priests back in the 70s who didn't want that. They wanted that praise and opinion, good opinion from the world, and many of those people left the priesthood, or they capitulated to the thinking of the world instead of holding fast to the teachings of Jesus Christ, you know? So this is a big theme, not only for the Holy Family, it's for our family, it's for the priesthood. We all have to be willing to do the right thing, even when it's wrong in the eyes of others. Mm-hmm. We have to do God's will, you know?
1: And this is something that the Holy Family underwent. You mentioned to give more support for the idea that Saint Joseph and Our Lady were considered married.
0: Yes.
1: He doesn't say in Matthew chapter 1, I'm just going to break off the engagement.
0: Yeah, that's right.
1: Yeah. He can't do that. It
0: that's
1: wasn't
0: right.
1: an engagement, as we say.
0: Yes.
1: He's decided to divorce her.
0: That's right. Yeah.
1: And to do so, and this is where he's trying to resolve the situation.
0: Yes.
1: And he is coming up with his own solution. That must have been a great difficulty for him and for Our Lady to consider that.
0: Yes, it truly was. And, you know, I want to make a little bit of a comment about that, because I think most people think that the reason Joseph decided to divorce Mary was because he suspected her of infidelity. Now, there's no Catholic teaching against that, and if someone wants to believe that, I don't think that that's outside of the realm of Catholic teaching. But many of the early fathers of the church, like St. Jerome and St. Augustine, and then later St. Thomas Aquinas, they did not interpret it that way. And specifically, St. Thomas will point to the fact the angel says to Joseph, Joseph, son of David, do not be afraid to take your wife Mary into your home. Now, a man who suspects his wife of adultery is not afraid. He's angry.
1: Mm.
0: But Joseph wasn't angry. He was afraid. And that's interesting, because what it tells us is that Joseph, being a deeply spiritually mature man, had a very hard time suspecting Our Lady of anything as far as infidelity and sin. And he probably knew well the prophecy of Isaiah, the virgin shall be with child, mm-hmm. conceive and be with child. And he probably thought to himself, I don't belong in this family. I need to distance myself from this. And what does the angel say? He says, you will name him Jesus. Mm-hmm. The angel says, you have an essential role to play. God wills you to be the husband and the father in this family. And so that was really important for Joseph to hear that, because I think, like many of us, When God calls us to a very high and lofty vocation, fear is the response. The response of Peter to the call of Jesus, fear. And Jesus says, do not be afraid. The response of Joseph to this lofty vocation, fear. The angel says, do not be afraid. And that's a lesson for all of us, sometimes in our own vocations, my vocation, your vocation to the priesthood and religious life, and many people's vocation, for example, to marriage. People are afraid, and they need God's help to be able to overcome their fears.
1: I think for people who are afraid to take on vocation, including marriage, this is an important point. I've been concerned that a lot of people postpone marriage.
0: Yes.
1: And there's a certain point where a number, especially younger men, remind me of 10-year-olds who climb to the top of the high dive, and then they look down a little too long, and they become afraid to jump in.
0: Yeah.
1: And there's an advantage to being a bit younger in jumping into life and not being afraid, well, this could go wrong, it might not work, this could be a problem. And instead of that fear of what could go wrong, we need to jump into what the Lord calls us to.
0: Yes.
1: That's one of the ways I perceive St. Joseph in that situation.
0: Yes, I think so too, yeah. Father Mitch, I knew a woman who had 17 children, believe it or not. She said something to me. She said, every baby's born with a loaf of bread in its hands. You know, she said, we never worried about it. We just trusted in God that he would provide. And he did. Every one of their kids was well educated and well fed, and God provided for them, every one of them. And a young man looking at, you know, the possibility of having a big family and providing for them might be quite scared. And years ago, there was a young man who had been a seminarian at our abbey, but then discerned his call was to marriage. And he was thinking about getting married, and he came to me and confided in me his fears about getting married. He didn't know if he'd be able to provide for a family. And I told him that story. Yeah. Every baby's born with a loaf of bread in its hands. And he said to me since, he said, Father, that advice has been the most important advice for my married life, so I'm not afraid.
1: Yeah.
0: God will take care of us. Yeah.
1: But that kind of fear on his part was serious enough to nearly end the Holy Family.
0: Yes, that's right. That's right.
1: And the grace of God. And I think to see this as the grace of matrimony itself, you know, that in a number of the marriage prefaces that were used for weddings, it talks about how marriage was the one gift from before the fall that the Lord did not take away. This gift was still given. And today, the majority of adults, for the first time in our country's history, are not married.
0: Amazing.
1: You know, it's the first time this has ever been the case. But again, a lot of people hesitate.
0: Yes.
1: They're sometimes concerned, could I find maybe a better man? Or can I handle the responsibility? Mm-hmm. All these things. These are going on. And we have to ask the same question. Are we willing to do the will that God sets before us? Or do we let our fears block us from doing what God asks?
0: Yeah. And the Holy Family is just that perfect model for us in regard to this, that always they had fears and problems we can't even imagine.
1: Yeah.
0: You know, we've already talked about a few of them, but let's, you know, Jesus runs away from home, or at least doesn't stay with his family. They find him 3 days later. Later on, Joseph dies young. Jesus, instead of staying to take care of his mother, goes off to become a wandering preacher. Eventually, he's arrested and tortured and crucified, and Mary's left alone, and Jesus has to give some non-relative to her as her caretaker. These terrible problems the Holy Family have caused most of our family's problems to pale in comparison. And yet, in the midst of all those things, and even knowing that some of these would happen, you know how they went to the temple and Simeon just prophesies and just says, you know, this child is destined for the rise and fall of many in Jerusalem and a sign of contradiction. And thy soul also sword shall pierce, that the thoughts of many hearts may be revealed. You know, they knew in advance there was going to be great suffering ahead of them. Mm-hmm. And yet they were not afraid. They were the most courageous family. They faced their fears and they trusted in God all the way to the end, all the way to the end. And this is a great message for our families today, that it's okay. It's all right to have to, you know, anticipate a lot of difficulties and problems. Stay united in love. You don't have to understand each other in every case. You're not going to live a life free of the cross, but God's going to give you the grace that you need to make it to the end so that when you're in heaven, it's going to be perfect, you know?
1: And when we think about, you know, one of the real crises, I think, of is the flight into Egypt.
0: Yes.
1: In that it's not that, you know, we really haven't gone anywhere for a honeymoon. Could we just go down to Egypt?
0: Yeah.
1: No. This is a trip that happens because the king of Judea wants to kill their baby.
0: Yes, yes.
1: Can you imagine that the government is singling out your child for murder?
0: Death, yeah.
1: And, you know, you would do anything you could to get away from it.
0: Yes, absolutely.
1: But it's also a big risk.
0: Yeah.
1: There's a chance St. Joseph may have known some Greek, but hardly Coptic.
0: Right.
1: With the language of people of the Egypt.
0: Yeah.
1: Greek was spoken a lot, but, yeah. You know, he may have known some, but going to a foreign country where you... how much knowledge of the language he had is not known.
0: Yes.
1: Still a hard thing to do.
0: They were likely treated very badly in Egypt, Father. They were outsiders. They had no friends, no family. You know, I imagine the Egyptians would have preferred to give work to other people for carpentry. So it was probably very, very difficult for them. Mm-hmm. And when I think about all the difficulties that they went through, and yet... they trusted in God. You know, God could have said, the angel tells Joseph, go to Egypt, stay there until I tell you. You know, the angel and the Lord, they knew how long Joseph and Mary were going to stay there. They could have said, you'll be there 3 years. That probably would have made their sufferings more bearable, don't you think?
1: Yeah.
0: To know, okay, here's the end point for this. We can get through this. But that's often not how God works in our lives. Mm-hmm. He just says, you're going to have to trust me. You just get one step, you know, I'm telling you about your next step. I'm not telling you about the rest. As far as they knew, they were going to spend the rest of their lives in Egypt.
1: Yeah.
0: And yet they trusted in the Lord in the midst of all that. How beautiful. What a beautiful example in the midst of their trials.
1: Mm-hmm. And certainly we have lots of folks in this country who came here because... they were fleeing problems in other countries.
0: Yeah, sometimes political persecution.
1: Yeah, it still is the case for many families. They come here from dangerous countries and oppressive governments. Mm-hmm. They're sometimes murderous governments. This is an important part of human history, sadly.
0: Yes.
1: They were in the midst of it. They weren't floating around the world on a cloud, but not touching the problems of everyday life. Mm-hmm. They had to deal with economic difficulties, et cetera.
0: Absolutely, yeah. I imagine the reason why Joseph died so young was because he worked so hard. He's probably deeply overworked, you know. Mm-hmm. At one point I talk about, in a different book, I talk about how old was St. Joseph. And the biblical evidence is Joseph was a young man when he married Our Lady. I know in a lot of the Christmas cards he's portrayed as an older man. Mm-hmm. But old men don't walk to Egypt on a moment's notice. You know, and he's referred to as Andros in the Greek text, which mm-hmm. is a man in his prime. It doesn't mean an old man like Zechariah, who's referred to by another term, huh? And so Joseph was likely a young man, but he probably died a young man too because of his many, many labors and difficulties. So they suffered a lot, and they never, ever complained.
1: You know? When you take a look at these different episodes and consider what the Holy Family went through, do you talk about this to families who are going through various difficulties?
0: Absolutely. So I'll give you just one anecdote, a story about a young man who came to me. He and his wife had four children very quickly in their marriage, and he was having trouble finding work. Mm-hmm. And he felt very much like a failure. You know, for a man, it's an interesting thing. I don't know that women appreciate this as much as a man would. For a man, not being able to provide for his family is one of the greatest humiliations you can imagine. And he feels very much like a failure in those circumstances. And that's exactly what was happening to this young man. He was feeling like a tremendous failure, not being able to, you know, buy a home for his family and just be living paycheck to paycheck and barely getting by, you know, sometimes even depending on other people for help. And he came to me just, you know, so discouraged. And I said to him, you know, St. Joseph couldn't even provide a hotel room for his wife's child to be born. And yet he was the most successful husband and father in human history. Isn't that amazing?
1: Yeah.
0: And that very much consoled him to hear that St. Joseph had failed in some ways financially, and yet was not a failure as a father and a husband. Mm-hmm. You know, there's an example of just how looking at the life of the Holy Family can be a great help and assistance to everyday families, and how they can overcome their own sense of humiliation and shame and regret.
1: Mm-hmm. We have to take a little bit of break. There are a number of other reflections we have. But if we'll take a break and come back in a couple minutes. But if you would like to learn more about the Abbey of St. Michael in the Diocese of Orange, California, you can just go to their website, which is stmichaelsabbey.com, stmichaelsabbey.com. And you see, this is a very flourishing abbey. The community is growing quite a bit and getting a lot done. So that'd be a good place to go. But we want to get your questions and some of your comments, so please stay with us.

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0: EWTNRC.com, where it is item 84679. And you can get hold of that there and maybe consider some of this. Let's take a, we have a caller. Stephen in Oregon, what can we do for you?
1: Okay, Father, because of sin, married families suffer. And how can we alleviate the suffering, for sin is always there?
0: Okay.
2: Great question. So, yeah. Perhaps the first thing to recognize is that in this life, the goal isn't to eliminate the suffering. You know, there's going to be suffering, and Jesus says, you know, if you are like your master, they'll treat you the same way. And every disciple becomes like his master. And he says, take up your cross daily and follow me. So there will be suffering, and eliminating suffering is not something that's really possible in this life or even desirable for the Christian. We really have to embrace our crosses. Now, that being said, we do want to eliminate sin to the extent that that's possible. Huh? And sometimes that's possible within ourselves, or we can help others, maybe in our family, by way of loving fraternal correction, you know. But with regard to the sins of others around us, outside of our family, very often, there's not much you can do about that. There's not much you can do about that. There is some passages in Scripture that say that when a man loves the Lord, he's at peace with his neighbors and things like that. There are many ways in which we can reduce the occasions for others to sin against us. Mm-hmm. If we're really doing what we ought to do and being charitable and being that wonderful charitable example that Christ calls us to, very often that will mollify, you know, our neighbors and things like that, and help reduce the occasions for sin. But when all's said and done, there's going to be bad people out there, and they're going to sin against us. And maybe even more apropos is we're going to sin in our own families. And then we've got to be able to respond to that well, you know, because we'll cause each other in our own families sin, you know, suffering through our sins, by our own sins.
0: You know? I think something that I've thought about too is suffering is necessary for survival. Mm-hmm. Think about it. I didn't say it's fun, but it's necessary for survival. Yes. People who can't feel pain are actually experiencing a disorder.
2: Yes, yeah.
0: And they might have problems they can't feel.
2: Yes.
0: And it could kill them.
2: Yes.
0: Even on a more normal basis, babies can't talk. It's only when they feel the pain of hunger and cry, or the pain of a dirty diaper,
2: or something,
0: and that discomfort, they cry, that anybody can know what's going on.
2: Yes. Yeah.
0: And as all moms learn, you know, they can distinguish certain kinds of cry. You know, the crankiness of tiredness, the cry of hunger, wet diaper. It becomes a way of communicating. But without that pain, the kid would either get sick or starve to death.
2: Yes, yeah.
0: So pain is not an evil in itself.
2: Yes.
0: It's part of what, you know, we have to go through in order to mature.
2: So St. Thomas Aquinas asks the question. He says, is pain the ultimate evil? And he says, no, it can't be, because pain's actually telling you that there's something else that's evil that you're suffering. And the worst thing would be that you had the evil and you were ignorant of it. The pain is actually taking away the ignorance of that evil.
0: Exactly.
2: And I'll give you a great example that's exactly along the lines of what you said. I used to work at a law firm, and there was a woman at my law firm who came into the office one day after a weekend. She says, I'm so excited. I lost 10 pounds last week, and I wasn't even trying. It's great. I'm so happy I'm losing some weight. And then the next week, she lost another 10 pounds, and she was kind of getting concerned. She's wondering why she was losing so much weight so quickly. So she went to the doctor. She had cancer everywhere.
0: Yeah.
2: She was dead in 2 weeks, but she had no symptoms as far as

0: pain early on, and that actually ended up being to her disadvantage, as you say, for survival.
1: Yes.
0: So to point that out, it's not only true in the physical life, it's also true in the spiritual life, that the pain of guilt, you know, is assigned to us. Okay, I've sinned. I need to get to confession. I need to repent.
1: Yes.
0: So there's many types of suffering that are actually quite helpful and desirable for us in our spiritual and bodily lives. Now, that being said, you know, there are many types of suffering that are, you know, you'd rather avoid. St. Augustine says,
1: sure,
0: the Lord commands us to endure our sufferings, not to love them, you know?
1: Yes.
0: So sometimes we just have to endure them and recognize, okay, this is part of being a disciple of Jesus and taking up his cross behind, you know, and following him.
1: And this is something that is also in family life.
0: Yes.
1: And to think that everything's going to go perfectly is not realistic. And the Holy Family brings that out.
0: Yes.
1: That's an important thing. We have a question from our studio audience. What can we do for you, young man?
2: I had a question in regards to earlier you brought up how sometimes even in the Holy Family they could do things to cause each other pain.
0: Yes. Yeah.
2: So when we're looking at the Holy Family, what do we learn from them how to, when those similar situations happen where somewhere in our family causes us pain, but not intentionally or even out of something that they've done wrong, how do we learn how to handle those situations and move forward in charity in those situations when someone hurts us without any intention or even knowledge of doing something?
0: Okay, that's a really good question.
1: Yeah.
0: I kind of address that at the very end of my book. I talk about how family members can hurt one another, but sometimes in the Holy Family, it was never with sin. You know, they never sinned against each other. But in our families, we hurt each other, and sometimes there's sin involved. And so sometimes people say, like, wow, then my family can't be like the Holy Family. But what I like to point out is this. First of all, if you're sinned against by your family member, it's true that they voluntarily chose to do something that would hurt you.
1: Mm-hmm.
0: That was also true in the Holy Family. They voluntarily chose something to hurt you. They end up hurting another person. Huh? Not only that, but we often say there's such a thing as senseless vice. You know, we say that there was just, it made no sense. Why did they hurt me that way? It seemed to be senseless. Well, in some way, there's such a thing as senseless virtue, not in the sense that it's irrational, but in the sense that it's super rational, that God sometimes calls us to things that there's no way to account for. You know, Joseph couldn't explain to Mary why she has to get up in the middle of the night and go to Egypt. And Mary can't explain to Joseph why she's pregnant without his help. And Jesus can't explain to Mary and Joseph why he needs to stay in the temple, you know? There's no making sense of it, huh? And so what they show us is this beautiful example of there are misunderstandings. There's pain caused by those misunderstandings. And what do I need in order to respond to that well? The first thing I need is a kind of faith that says, I trust that God is working things out through this suffering, okay? So in response to the question that was asked, you know, the first thing we need to do in our families is when other people in our family hurt us, first of all, have the kind of faith that says, God is working things out through this. And not to be upset or angry, but to recognize, okay, they hurt me, and maybe it was even their fault, but God permitted this for a greater good, and to have that trust and confidence. Not only that, but very often when people hurt us in our family, it's not intentional. That's the, you know, the question mentioned that. And so we need to have faith that our family members aren't trying to hurt us, you know? Now, every once in a while, Father, you get family members that are trying to hurt you.
1: Happens.
0: That does happen. But I think that there's a mystery behind that, too. There's a mystery behind that, too, we need to look into. Why do family members hurt each other on purpose? You know? Once when I was in a seminary and I had a summer camp, and I had a council for, you know, of campers. And there are two brothers in my council. And one of them runs away and he starts crying. And so I go after him, I sit down and I say, what's going on? He says, I hate him, I hate him. I said, who do you hate? I hate my brother. I said, why do you hate your brother? Because he won't play with me. And I said, well, would you be that upset with one of the other boys if they didn't play with you? And he started to cry. He says, no. I said, so the reason why you're so hurt by your brother is because you love him, not because you hate him, you know? And this happens in families. A family member feels rejected or unloved, so what do? They do something to hurt that person to see if they can still hurt them. And if they can hurt them, they know they still love them. Isn't that backwards and so bizarre? But that's how people sometimes act in families. One time I spoke to a nun, and she said to me, Father, I used to live in a very dangerous part in the world, and armed gunmen broke into our convent. They started shooting and killing people. And the man came and pointed a gun right at my head. And I was saying over and over again, Jesus, forgive him. Jesus, forgive him. And he asked his accomplice, what was I saying? And when he heard, he just dropped the gun and walked away. And then the sister said something to me I'll never forget. She said, Father, when I was asking Jesus to forgive that man who was about to kill me, I meant it with all my heart. Father, why can't I forgive my sister in the convent?
1: Yeah.
0: It's the people you love the most that can hurt you the most. And that is a lesson you have to learn in family life. And you can't just build a wall around your heart and become insensitive. You have to be like Jesus, Mary, and Joseph, who let their hearts be wounded, because you know who else is in their family? Not just Joseph and Mary and Jesus, you and I. And we are sinning against the members of the Holy Family. We have, and yet they don't build a wall around their hearts and exclude us and become desensitized to us. They keep loving us. They have the courage to love, knowing that we'll wound them over and over again.
1: Yeah. That's good. That's good points, that in our families we all have to pay attention. And sometimes we have our own goals and what our expectations of the other people, and they don't know it.
0: Yeah.
1: And they don't fulfill our expectations because they've got their own expectations.
0: So yes.
1: This is where our communication and learning to love each other has to go on.
0: Sometimes I'll get couples that come to me for marriage counseling. And it always starts the same way. You know, I sit down with them and they say, our marriage is broken, Father, can't be fixed. I say, fine. So I send out the husband. I ask the wife, what's wrong with your marriage? She says, I love my husband with all my heart. He doesn't love me back. Fine. I send out the wife. I bring the husband in. What's wrong with your marriage? I love my wife with all my heart. She doesn't love me back. So they're both swearing on a stack of Bibles. They're the only one loving in the relationship. And I believe both of them. Because what's happening is they're loving each other, but in a way that the other one can't feel.
1: Yep.
0: They're loving the way they want to be loved, not the way the other person needs to be loved.
1: Exactly.
0: And you need to learn how to love another person the way they need to be loved, you know? Because if you don't do that, you'll end up trying your hardest to love, and they won't feel love. And then they'll feel unloved. It's an amazing thing, Father. It's an amazing reality. And the devil's always trying to get us deceived in that way.
1: And, you know, it's important to remember that the kingdom of darkness hates marriage.
0: Yes.
1: And God loves it.
0: Yes.
1: You know, God hates divorce.
0: Prophet Micah.
1: Exactly. We have another caller. Hello, Margaret, calling from the great state of New York. What can we do for you?
3: Hi, Father. It's just a question about St. Joseph's age. And I don't know the truth, but in Faustina's diary, I don't know which one entry it is, but she calls St. Joseph the old man Joseph. So that's coming from the saint. So yes. I don't know. I mean, it can't be that important, but that's what I wanted to know, you know?
1: Well, it's certainly not an issue that our faith depends on, but
0: yes,
1: go ahead,
0: that's
1: Father.
0: Right. No, I think that's right. So for most of the Middle Ages, Joseph was depicted as an old man. Even until recent times, you'll see him depicted as an old man in iconography.
1: Do you know where that comes from?
0: Where the
1: idea of him being old man?
0: Well, I'm not sure I know the origin of that, but I do know that one reason for it was so that there would be no suspicion of him having relations with Mary. That's one of the reasons that was a justification for it, but I don't know the origin.
1: The earliest source is the Proto-Evangelion of James.
0: Oh, yes, that's
1: right. This was written around 125 A.D.
0: Is that an Egyptian source, Father?
1: No,
0: do you remember where that was from?
1: It's thought to be by the family.
0: Okay.
1: It comes from the family, but it's written after the apostles already died.
0: Yes.
1: In 125, family members still lived in Nazareth.
0: Yes.
1: And somebody from the family, well, again, it's attributed to James.
0: Yes.
1: Probably not, but somebody from his family, most likely.
0: Okay.
1: They are the source of that, and we see that that's where he's portrayed as an old man who is a widower.
0: Mm, yes.
1: And he was chosen to be a protector of the Virgin Mary.
0: Now,
1: so that's where that comes from.
0: Yes, okay. Now, I will say this. Though we give credence to the testimony of the saints, no doubt, we give more credence to Scripture. Scripture is the real measure there, huh?
1: That's right.
0: And as I pointed out, there are indications in Scripture about St. Joseph's youth. Mm-hmm. The first point is that old men can't just get up in the middle of the night and go to Egypt on a moment's notice, you know, without help. Another indication is the Greek word that's used for St. Joseph. It's not a word that's referring to older men.
1: No.
0: The third indication is in the prophecy of Isaiah, it actually references specifically the young man will marry a virgin. Mm-hmm. And St. Thomas Aquinas, reading that, says that's a prophecy about St. Joseph and Our Lady. Huh? Mm-hmm. So there are different indications in Scripture itself, which I think is the most important source there. Huh? The reason why some people early on, there were some sources, early sources, and I think the Proto-Evangelium of James is one of them, identified St. Joseph as a widower was because they wanted to somehow explain the text where Jesus had brothers and sisters.
1: Right.
0: So, but a number of fathers of the church rejected that thesis and argued for another solution to that. So I just point those things out, that those are, you know, those are extra biblical sources, and so we don't have to give the same credence to them as we give to the Scriptures.
1: Right. Yeah. So we have another caller. We have Ed, also in the New York State. Ed, what can we do for you?
4: Hi, Father. I was wondering, if the Magi brought gifts of gold, frankincense, and myrrh to the Christ child, weren't those valuable gifts, and wouldn't the Holy Family have had sort of some financial security from those gifts, both when they were in Nazareth and especially on the trip to Egypt?
0: Yes.
1: Good question. Thank you.
0: Yes, that's an excellent question. It's interesting because we don't get much of an indication of what happened to those gifts, though there is a tradition that at least the myrrh was saved for Jesus' burial, that myrrh was actually in fact kept and used for Jesus' own burial.
1: Yeah. Myrrh was something used for burial, so the unlike frankincense and certainly not gold.
0: Right. And so what probably happened was in their time in Egypt, they probably needed to use that gold, is my guess, in order to survive for a time in Egypt. So they probably end up spending most of that while they were in Egypt. And then eventually when they got to back to Nazareth and set up shop there, so to speak, they were living as ordinary, you know, an ordinary family. The other possibility is that they would have said, it's not ours, it belongs to Jesus, the baby Jesus, and therefore they would have not spent it. That's a possibility, but I imagine that they probably spent it, is my guess, at some point.
1: Though, as any family knows, it's hard to live on savings.
0: Yes, right.
1: You have to eventually start making money again. We have another caller, Maria, calling from California. What can we do for you, Maria?
5: If Mary left for Elizabeth and Zechariah for the visitation soon after she conceived, why do we celebrate the Feast of Visitation in May 31st?
1: So why do we celebrate the Feast of the Visitation in May?
0: Yes. Okay. So it's important to recognize that we don't always track the liturgical calendar with the historical events. Mm-hmm. In some cases, we do that. So, for example, we'll have the Feast of the Annunciation 9 months before Christmas,
1: right?
0: And a number of other things like that. So we do that with regard to the Passover, the Paschal Mystery. There are kind of the feasts follow a historical cycle. But there are a number of feasts that don't necessarily occur on the day that they would have happened, right?
1: Right.
0: Now, that being said, May, so you've got March, April, May. You know, if the Feast of the Annunciation were to take place in March, March 25th, then that would be within the three-month period that right. Mary would have gone. But maybe more important or more significant reason why it's concluded in the month of May is because it's very clearly a Marian feast
1: also,
0: that's dedicated to Our Lady.
1: It was the date of the dedication of the church of the Visitation at Ein Kerem.
0: Yes, okay, yeah.
1: So they,
0: in the
1: so
0: Holy Land, yes.
1: Yeah, there's a church of the Visitation, and it was dedicated, and it's commemorating the dedication. A number of feasts celebrate the dedication mm-hmm. of certain churches,
0: yes.
1: and that's one of them. All right, well, again, we are discussing this. This is a book that can open up a lot of good discussion for your family and dealing with your own difficulties sometimes. It's called The Sufferings of the Holy Family, Family Love and Unity Through Difficult Times by our guest, Father Sebastian Walsh O'Brien. And it is available at EWTNRC.com, where it's item 846-79. It's not a real long book, but it's a good one to read and reflect in your holy hour as you pray for your family. Father, thank you very much for coming all the way from California out here.
0: My pleasure.
1: And if you would join me in giving a blessing.
0: Yes.
1: May Almighty God bless you all and keep you and cause His face to shine upon you and lead you in all of your ways by His peace. Almighty God bless you, the Father, the Son, and the Holy Spirit.
0: Amen.
1: And again, this summertime, a lot of people are traveling and they don't always remember to put us in between the gas bill, electric bill, and cable bill. And unfortunately for us, our bill collectors never forget. They're there. And they're insistent. So we really do need your support to help us keep going so we can present you not only this program, but all the other programs we have. Thank you for all that you do for us to keep this network on the air. And I'm sure that our Lord will richly bless you for your generosity. Thank you very much.

0: Here in the Andes Mountains, a rose blossomed, nurtured by the grace of God and sustained by her tremendous faith. Rose of Lima would become the first American-born saint and a champion for indigenous people. To Rose, everything was possible. When she saw suffering, she opened her home to care for the poor and dispossessed. When she felt temptation, she took on severe penances to save countless souls. When her actions were questioned, she calmly resisted those who would silence her. By living an extraordinary life of service, St. Rose of Lima gave hope to many and inspiration to all. Her unwavering devotion, her astounding miracles, and her fascinating life are testimony to the incredible power of one woman's faith. 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

0: 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Thanks so much for listening to The Station of the Cross, proclaiming the fullness of truth with clarity and charity.
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2: I'm Eric Rosales in Washington, D.C. Tonight on EWTN News Nightly, winners and losers. We have the big takeaways from the latest primaries. Wolves in white coats. A new government report exposes how industries are profiting off so-called gender medicine. Do not be afraid. The Latin Patriarch of Jerusalem encourages the faithful in the last remaining Christian village in Palestine to stay strong during troubled times. And sacred music. Leo XIV explains why it plays such an important part in the liturgy. These stories and much more tonight.
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2: Thank you for being with us on the feast day of St. John Eudes, a priest and founder of the Eudes. Topping our news tonight, the race for control of Congress and key state governorships is officially in the home stretch following a major night in primary elections. From Florida to Alaska, voters went to the polls to help shape the matchups for November. Let's begin in the state of Florida, where Congressman Byron Donalds won the Republican nomination for governor and could become the first black governor of the state.
4: Individual opinions and passionate supporters are the beauty of our conservative movement. But tonight, the primary is over. Tonight, we put aside our differences. Tonight, we are one united Republican Party.
2: Donalds will now face off against former Congressman Democrat David Jolly. But the big news of the night was a major win for the socialist movement within the Democrat Party. State Representative Angie Nixon became the first socialist to win a nomination in a red state.
5: Medicare for all! Yeah. Universal child care! Yeah. Real affordable housing! Yeah. Fully funded public education! Yeah. And an end to senseless wars!
2: Also in Florida, Trump-backed embattled Congressman Corey Mills lost his re-election bid to former TV news reporter Ryan Elijah.
6: I just think, and I've said this a lot, if you're going to serve in Congress and you're going to be representing the people, you have to make sure that you don't have things that are going to compromise your voters. And I just felt that was the case. That's not being negative. That's just reality.
2: In Florida's newly drawn 20th congressional district with a large black population, Congresswoman Debbie Wasserman Schultz won the Democratic nomination.
7: I'm going to fight to make sure that they can pay their rent and their micro groceries
8: at their health care, that we can make sure that people count. Nevertheless, I afford their gas.
2: Meanwhile, up in northern Alaska, the state's unique primary system was on full display in the U.S. Senate race. Candidates, including former Representative Mary Peltola and incumbent Republican Senator Dan Sullivan, advanced to the November general election for a face-off. Democrats are counting on flipping the seat to take control of the U.S. Senate next year. South Carolina interim Senator Darlene Graham is facing some tough questions about her readiness for the job after an awkward moment during a debate last night.
9: Are Taiwan and the South China Sea national security issues for the United States? And if so, why or how?
10: I'm just going to be honest here. I'm not on national security. I'm not that informed on national security, so... But I do support the military. My brother was in the Air Force for 33 years. So I will do everything I can to support the military. My dad was in the Army. I'm not a polished politician up here. National security is not my thing.
2: By the way, Graham, who has not previously held an elected office, is in a face-off against Congressman Ralph Norman in next Tuesday's Republican special primary runoff. President Trump has endorsed Graham and is set to campaign for her in Myrtle Beach on Friday. President Donald Trump says that we've come to a deal with Canada. The president is now delaying a 50% tariff on $20 billion worth of Canadian imports. This comes after the two countries reached a last-minute deal hours before the sanctions were set to go into effect. The president also added today that the tariffs are non-existent for all U.S. farmers. Let's check in with White House correspondent Owen Jensen with the latest. Owen.
11: Eric, good evening to you. Tonight, President Donald Trump calls it a very fair deal for both. He says our farmers and manufacturers are going to be thrilled.
12: President Donald Trump welcomes cryptocurrency leaders to the White House Roosevelt Room just hours after announcing a potential deal with Canada to avoid tariffs.
13: Very major tariffs were going on to Canada today. We delayed it for 3 days because I think we have a deal with the prime minister and good deal for everybody.
12: The president also provided an update on Canada while touring the South Lawn, where he showed off the new helipad for Marine One.
14: We had a very good conversation with the prime minister last night.
12: And the president posted, I have paused the 50% tariffs against Canada that were scheduled to kick in tomorrow morning for a 3-day period, based on the fact that Canada and the USA, subject to the finalization of documents, have a deal.
14: As you know, the 50% tariffs across the board were going on against Canada today. And they called yesterday and they gave us the points that we had to have.
12: A White House proclamation said Canada expressed a commitment to remove measures the Trump administration considers discriminatory against U.S. alcoholic beverages, dairy, and motor vehicles.
14: Our farmers were paying tremendous tariffs into Canada, and those tariffs are going to be totally eviscerated down to zero.
12: The import taxes would have hit about 5% of what Canada ships to the United States every year. Canada threatened to retaliate against any new tariffs with levies of its own.
15: President Trump's tariff policy, on again, off again, arbitrary, capricious, malicious, it has hurt families in Illinois and across the country.
16: Donald Trump is hurting us more with his comments and attitude towards Canada especially.
12: In addition, President Trump on Truth Social wrote, the great Keystone XL pipeline, long ago killed by sleepy Joe Biden, may be awoken from the grave. And the president posted this image of himself pulling the Keystone XL pipeline from its buried by Biden gravestone.
11: During negotiations, President Donald Trump and Canadian Prime Minister Mark Carney spoke by phone a couple of times. Now, last year alone, the U.S. and Canada sold each other $880 billion worth of goods and services. At the White House, Owen Jensen, EWTN News Nightly.
2: Thank you, Owen. In the Middle East, tensions rise in the Holy Land between Israeli settlers and Palestinians in the West Bank. Settlers had blocked the homes of several Palestinians in Qushra. Israeli soldiers asked the settlers to leave, but Palestinians don't believe that the threat is over. Meanwhile, over the weekend, Latin Patriarch of Jerusalem, Cardinal Pierre Bautista Pizzaballa, visited the West Bank. On Saturday, he stopped in the village of Taipei, where Palestinian Christians also had run-ins with Israeli settlers. And on Sunday, he went to Jenin in the northern part of the West Bank to show Christians that the church is standing strong with them. Let's bring in Michael J.L.'s LaCivita, Director of Communications at CNEWA, the Catholic Near East Welfare Association, which provides humanitarian and pastoral support to Christians across the Middle East. Michael, you do tremendous work in the area. Thank you so much for joining us.
17: Eric, thank you very much. It's a pleasure to be with you.
2: Well, let's talk about Cardinal Pizzaballa. You know, he just celebrated Mass there in the West Bank, and he was telling the Christian community not to be afraid and that the church will not abandon them. That is a message that they really need to hear.
17: Absolutely, especially now when those very same people are under siege, so to speak, at this interesting time in their lives. Taipei is the last Christian village in the West Bank, in the Palestinian territories, and divided, basically, I don't want to say divided, but Greek Orthodox and Roman Catholic community specifically, and Greek Melkite, Greek Catholic. So to have one of the patriarchs, of course, the Latin patriarch, being present with them on the solemnity of the Feast of the Assumption, to assure them that they will not be abandoned, that we have not forgotten them, is really important when they feel that they're in danger of losing their homes and their livelihoods.
2: And our viewers may not know about the area of Taipei there, but, you know, the Christian village, what's life like for the people out there?
17: Well, it's historically an agricultural village. It's it's surrounded by agricultural lands, olive groves and oranges and things of that nature. It's quite a bustling place.
2: Yeah, people don't realize that, I mean, people are being killed there, correct?
17: Well, not necessarily killed in Taipei, but they are under siege. What that means is violence. Their fields are being torched, cemetery, even an ancient church dedicated to St. George, who was a very popular saint in the Palestinian community, among Muslims as well as Christians, interestingly enough. And an ancient church there was vandalized last year or set afire. So they're very much concerned about their livelihoods, and especially now that the IDF has basically surrounded the village and said that it's militarily, it's closed off and will not permit either people in or out. And folks really don't know what that means at this time.
2: And what can Catholics, us in the wider international community, do to support the Christians there in the Holy Land?
17: Well, first of all, pray, because as we know, prayer moves mountains.
2: Amen.
17: And so we need to pray and pray for all people of goodwill. We need to work for justice so that there can be peace and unity, because without justice, we cannot have peace. And also, too, they can support efforts to support them, to help organizations like Catholic Near East Welfare Association get the supplies and the food and the water that is needed and the help. We're erecting fences literally around some of the properties to prevent them, to secure them and prevent folks from coming in and pillaging or basically destroying their crops and their fields. So that's what we're working on so that we have, well, good fences, I guess, make good neighbors.
2: Well, God bless you, Michael, and all the good work that you do. And this is a story that we're going to continue to keep following closely. Thank you so much.
17: Appreciate it, Eric. Thank you very much.
2: We have a lot more still to come on EWTN News Nightly. Profits over patients. A new report accuses doctors of putting dollars before ethics. We'll ask a top health official about the fallout. And a major strategic shift. Why President Trump is scaling back U.S. South Korea military exercises.
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2: President Trump has the Korean Peninsula on his mind, and like the 38th parallel, it is split between the North and the South. Well, today the president confirmed that he plans to meet with North Korean leader Kim Jong-un this year, but in a statement carried on state media, the sister of the Supreme Leader cast doubt on the president's statement, saying that she knew absolutely nothing about the supposed communication. In South Korea, the foreign minister told Parliament that the government did not know that the U.S. South Korea drills were cut short until they read it on President Trump's True Social media site. And joining us now is Andrew Harding, policy analyst for National Security and Indo-Pacific Affairs at the Heritage Foundation. Andrew, thank you so much for joining us. As we know, the military exercises that take place between the U.S. and South Korea forces are already taking place, and possible attack against North Korea, they prevent that, but President Trump has ordered them to be scaled back. And what's interesting is South Korea just found out about this on social media. What's your reaction?
20: Well, thanks for having me. I think what we're seeing here is President Trump has long made clear that he is hoping for allies and partners to provide more support during the Iranian conflict. And I think the president is at this point looking at South Korea as someone to step up more. So this is not a potentially new development, but rather a continuation that the president has viewed allies and partners of the conflict. What makes this more interesting is the North Korea element here, in which the president in the past few days has really increased his interest in open discussions about potentially meeting with North Korean leader Kim Jong-un, in fact confirming just today to reporters that he's looking to meet with him as soon as he can this year. So this is a potential move here in which the president is wanting to create the diplomatic conditions possible for a meeting. So regardless if a meeting happens or not, it's very important that we have a very strong and credible U.S.-South Korea alliance that's important for American interests and ultimately keeps the region more secure and stable.
2: Yeah, the exercise has been cut from 11 days to just 5 days, and scaling back this military exercise, I mean, what does this do for a national security standpoint?
20: Well, a key element of these exercises, the Freedom Shield exercises that have been going on for decades, is that they allow the United States to engage in live fire practices and trainings in the Indo-Pacific. You don't always get to do that. So it's very important for us to be able to have these live fire exercises, work with our South Korean allies, and give U.S. troops that are very prepared for multiple contingencies in a contested region. Of course, you have Kim Jong-un up to the north with nuclear weapons, and of course, you have the Chinese Communist Party that is certainly looking for potential activity, whether it's in Taiwan or whether it's in the South China Sea. So this is a very important exercise for the United States to get practical training that can be used during an actual contingency.
2: Yeah, no doubt our adversaries like China are watching this very closely. What message does this send to South Korea and to the American allies out there in that area?
20: Well, I think what the president is trying to do here, and this goes back to a general theme, is he wants to see American allies and partners provide more direct support for United States interests on a global scale here, which, of course, that is not new with President Trump. But really, when we think about the Indo-Pacific, it is very important that we have the strongest alliances possible. And that means working closely with our allies when it comes to coordinating announcements, when it comes to these types of exercises, ensuring that we're able to maintain deterrence in the Indo-Pacific that ensures that China or North Korea decide that they're not going to take an action, that they understand that the United States and our great strong allies are capable allies or model allies that have stepped up for defense spending, that have provided the necessary financial commitments and investments for their defense, ensures that we're going to maintain a peaceful region. So that's, I think, what the president should be articulating for. And this alliance is going to continue in a strong way for many years ahead.
2: Andrew, always great to get your insight. Thank you so much.
20: Thank you.
2: Are doctors putting profits before ethics, treating children with dangerous drugs and life-changing surgeries that they don't need, all enriching themselves? Wolves in white coats. A newly released Department of Health and Human Services report is taking aim at some in the medical profession keen to treat children suffering from so-called gender dysphoria, raising serious questions about doctors' decisions, the process, and even possible insurance fraud. And joining me now to take us through this report's findings is Admiral Brian Christine, the U.S. Assistant Secretary for Health. Admiral, thank you so much for joining us.
21: No, Eric, thank you for having me on today. It is an honor to serve as President Trump's Assistant Secretary for Health, and it's an honor to do the important work that we're doing at the Department of Health and Human Services to protect our most vulnerable children.
2: God bless you, sir. And, you know, we're going to talk a little bit about this report, and it really examined what children are being treated with so-called gender dysphoria. Talk to us about that.
21: Well, gender dysphoria is a real condition. It is a psychological condition. It's a rare condition. It is not a common condition. In the past, it's almost always been in adult men. But what we've seen over the past 10 to 15 years is this social contagion, this change where there are more and more of our minors who are now saying that they identify with the opposite gender. And this has been particularly increasing in young girls.
2: Yeah, the report really examines the science behind puberty blockers and cross-sex hormones. And what does the evidence actually say about the long-term risks for these children?
21: No, thank you for asking that question, because we last year produced a report through the Department of Health and Human Services, our Gender Dysphoria in Minors report, that showed that the evidence does not support, the science does not support using sex-rejecting procedures. In other words, cross-sex hormones, castrating chemicals, and mutilating surgeries on these children. There was a report called the CAST report out of the United Kingdom that came to the same conclusion, that the evidence supporting these kind of sex-rejecting procedures, the evidence just isn't strong, it just isn't there. What does work for these kids, because again, you will have some youth who do have gender dysphoria, again, a psychological condition. What does work is competent, compassionate mental health care and support, not simply mental health care that affirms their gender ideology. I mean mental health care that addresses the psychological issues going on with these kids, supports them, and helps them work through these issues so they come out the other side where they're happy in their skin. They don't need sex-rejecting procedures.
2: Another concern that we're finding is the insurance companies. A lot of times, they're bilking this and getting a lot of money off of this, are they not?
21: Again, what we have pointed out in this report is that there is a financial incentive to have what we call captive patients. In other words, if you take these youngsters, these youth, these minors who have gender dysphoria, and you get them to buy into using cross-sex hormones or puberty blockers or certainly surgeries, there's a real financial incentive. From 2019 to 2023, $120 million billed for sex-rejecting procedures on these kids. Physiologically normal children who were pushed down this pathway of sex-rejecting procedures. So yes, there does appear to be a financial incentive. And we also point out in the report that there appears to be fraudulent coding and fraudulent billing. In other words, where some of these over 225 gender dysphoria clinics that sprung up, they were using codes, numeric codes, to bill the insurance company. These codes didn't describe what was going on with the kids, and in some cases were plainly fraudulent.
2: Follow the money. It's all about following the money. Finally, what happens next? What happens now? I mean, could judicial action take place, court proceedings?
21: Well, no, we're very, very happy in that Vice President Vance has made a referral to the Department of Justice, to our new Attorney General, an amazing man, Todd Blanche, made a referral to the Department of Justice, and our own Secretary of Health and Human Services, Robert F. Kennedy Jr., referred this to our Office of the Inspector General at HHS. That's the pathway forward if any legal action or recourse can be taken. So those referrals are tremendously important. What's also important is that we're doing what you and I are doing now. We're talking about this. We are evangelizing to the American people, to the moms and dads and kids, that don't be pulled down this dark pathway.
2: Correct.
21: Listen, if you're having issues, we want you to be able to talk to your family. I personally, as a Catholic, believe if the parents agree, pastoral care can be incredibly important for these children.
2: Good people like you that are in office right now, thank you so much.
21: Thank you so much. God bless you.
2: God bless you. Up next on EWTN News Nightly, a sacred note. Pope Leo turns his focus to the liturgy today and explains the type of music that should be allowed at Mass.
0: Family, I'm Montse Alvarado with some great news. EWTN's National Catholic Register has a new look. 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
2: At his general audience today, Pope Leo XIV focused on music and its role in the liturgy. EWTN News' Brian Schumacher reports from Rome.
23: Good evening, Eric. Pope Leo gave another catechesis on Sacrosanctum Concilium, the Second Vatican Council's constitution on the sacred liturgy. And today, he looked at which music is acceptable at the Mass.
24: The Council places great value on Gregorian chant, but does not exclude other genres of sacred music from the celebrations.
25: Altri generi di musica sacra.
23: The Holy Father says sacred music is not merely a decoration, but a part of the liturgical celebration. Therefore, it should always be dignified and inspired by sacred scripture. Still, the Council allows for enculturation, or the adaptation of local customs into the liturgy.
24: In particular, with regard to the musical traditions of different cultures, the text emphasizes the importance of taking them seriously into account as part of people's religious and social lives.
23: As far as which instruments are allowed, the Council Fathers give special attention to the organ. But, as Pope Leo notes, others are allowed as well.
24: The use of other instruments is permitted provided that they are suitable for sacred use or can be adapted for it, are in keeping with the dignity of the Church, and truly foster the edification of the faithful.
23: Pope Leo ended with a nod to the Church Fathers, saying that they saw liturgical song as a symbol of ecclesial communion, where each of us sing in unison with Christ to our Heavenly Father. In Rome, Brian Schumacher, EWTN News Nightly.
2: Thank you, Brian. We want to thank you for watching tonight. Remember, you can follow us on social media, Facebook, X, and Instagram at EWTN News Nightly. I'm Eric Rosales. Have yourself a wonderful night. Y vaya con Dios.
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4: The Holy Father's prayer intention for the month of August is for evangelization in the city. 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
3: In the glorious mysteries, we have not only Christ's victory in this world, but the coming of the Holy Spirit and the promise of eternal life.

0: the Father, and of the Son, and of the Holy Spirit. Amen. I believe in God, the Father Almighty, creator of heaven and earth, and in Jesus Christ, his only Son, our Lord, who was conceived by the Holy Spirit, born of the Virgin Mary, suffered under Pontius Pilate, was crucified, died, and was buried. He descended into hell. The third day he rose again from the dead, and he ascended into heaven, and is seated at the right hand of God, the Father Almighty, from whence he shall come to judge the living and the dead.
1: I believe in the Holy Spirit, the Holy Catholic Church, the communion of saints, the forgiveness of sins, the resurrection of the body, and life everlasting. Amen.
0: Our Father, who art in heaven, hallowed be thy name. Thy kingdom come, thy will be done, on earth as it is in heaven.
1: Give us this day our daily bread, and forgive us our trespasses, as we forgive those who trespass against us. And lead us not into temptation, but deliver us from evil. Amen.
0: Let us offer the next three Aves, that we will have an increase of faith, hope, and love. Hail Mary, full of grace, the Lord is with thee. Blessed art thou amongst women, and blessed is the fruit of thy womb, Jesus.
1: Holy Mary, Mother of God, pray for us sinners, now and at the hour of our death. Amen.
0: Hail Mary, full of grace, the Lord is with thee. Blessed art thou amongst women, and blessed is the fruit of thy womb, Jesus.
1: Holy Mary, Mother of God, pray for us sinners, now and at the hour of our death. Amen.
0: Hail Mary, full of grace, the Lord is with thee. Blessed art thou amongst women, and blessed is the fruit of thy womb, Jesus.
1: Holy Mary, Mother of God, pray for us sinners, now and

0: first glorious mystery, the resurrection. Our Father, who art in heaven, hallowed be thy name. Thy kingdom come, thy will be done, on earth as it is in heaven.
1: Give us this day our daily bread, and forgive us our trespasses, as we forgive those who trespass against us. And lead us not into temptation, but deliver us from evil. Amen.
0: Hail Mary, full of grace, the Lord is with thee. Blessed art thou amongst women, and blessed is the fruit of thy womb, Jesus.
1: Holy Mary, Mother of God, pray for us sinners, now and at the hour of our death. Amen.
0: Hail Mary, full of grace, the Lord is with thee. Blessed art thou amongst women, and blessed is the fruit of thy womb, Jesus.
1: Holy Mary, Mother of God, pray for us sinners, now and at the hour of our death. Amen.
0: Hail Mary, full of grace, the Lord is with thee. Blessed art thou amongst women, and blessed is the fruit of thy womb, Jesus.
1: Holy Mary, Mother of God, pray for us sinners, now and at the hour of our death. Amen.
0: Hail Mary, full of grace, the Lord is with thee. Blessed art thou amongst women, and blessed is the fruit of thy womb, Jesus.
1: Holy Mary, Mother of God, pray for us sinners, now and at the hour of our death. Amen.
0: Hail Mary, full of grace, the Lord is with thee. Blessed art thou amongst women, and blessed is the fruit of thy womb, Jesus.
1: Holy Mary, Mother of God, pray for us sinners, now and at the hour of our death. Amen.
0: Hail Mary, full of grace, the Lord is with thee. Blessed art thou amongst women, and blessed is the fruit of thy womb, Jesus.
1: Holy Mary, Mother of God, pray for us sinners, now and at the hour of our death. Amen.
0: Hail Mary, full of grace, the Lord is with thee. Blessed art thou amongst women, and blessed is the fruit of thy womb, Jesus.
1: Holy Mary, Mother of God, pray for us sinners, now and at the hour of our death. Amen.
0: Hail Mary, full of grace, the Lord is with thee. Blessed art thou amongst women, and blessed is the fruit of thy womb, Jesus.
1: Holy Mary, Mother of God, pray for us sinners, now and at the hour of our death. Amen.
0: Hail Mary, full of grace, the Lord is with thee. Blessed art thou amongst women, and blessed is the fruit of thy womb, Jesus.
1: Holy Mary, Mother of God, pray for us sinners, now and at the hour of our death. Amen.
0: Hail Mary, full of grace, the Lord is with thee. Blessed art thou amongst women, and blessed is the fruit of thy womb, Jesus.
1: Holy Mary, Mother of God, pray for us sinners, now and at the hour of our death. Amen.
0: Glory be to the Father, and to the Son, and to the Holy Spirit.
1: As it was in the beginning, is now, and ever shall be, world without end. Amen.
0: O my Jesus,
1: forgive us our sins,
0: save us from
1: the fires of hell, bring all souls to heaven, especially those in most need of thy mercy.
0: The second glorious mystery, the Ascension. The Ascension of Christ. Our Father, who art in heaven, hallowed be thy name. Thy kingdom come, thy will be done, on earth as it is in heaven.
1: Give us this day our daily bread, and forgive us our trespasses, as we forgive those who trespass against us. And lead us not into temptation, but deliver us from evil. Amen.
0: Hail Mary, full of grace, the Lord is with thee. Blessed art thou amongst women, and blessed is the fruit of thy womb, Jesus.
1: Holy Mary, Mother of God, pray for us sinners, now and at the hour of our death. Amen.
0: Hail Mary, full of grace, the Lord is with thee. Blessed art thou amongst women, and blessed is the fruit of thy womb, Jesus.
1: Holy Mary, Mother of God, pray for us sinners, now and at the hour of our death. Amen.
0: Hail Mary, full of grace, the Lord is with thee. Blessed art thou amongst women, and blessed is the fruit of thy womb, Jesus.
1: Holy Mary, Mother of God, pray for us sinners, now and at the hour of our death. Amen.
0: Hail Mary, full of grace.

0: art thou amongst women, and blessed is the fruit of thy womb, Jesus.
1: Holy Mary, Mother of God, pray for us sinners, now and at the hour of our death. Amen.
0: Hail Mary, full of grace, the Lord is with thee. Blessed art thou amongst women, and blessed is the fruit of thy womb, Jesus.
1: Holy Mary, Mother of God, pray for us sinners, now and at the hour of our death. Amen.
0: Hail Mary, full of grace, the Lord is with thee. Blessed art thou amongst women, and blessed is the fruit of thy womb, Jesus.
1: Holy Mary, Mother of God, pray for us sinners, now and at the hour of our death. Amen.
0: Hail Mary, full of grace, the Lord is with thee. Blessed art thou amongst women, and blessed is the fruit of thy womb, Jesus.
1: Holy Mary, Mother of God, pray for us sinners, now and at the hour of our death. Amen.
0: Hail Mary, full of grace, the Lord is with thee. Blessed art thou amongst women, and blessed is the fruit of thy womb, Jesus.
1: Holy Mary, Mother of God, pray for us sinners, now and at the hour of our death. Amen.
0: Hail Mary, full of grace, the Lord is with thee. Blessed art thou amongst women, and blessed is the fruit of thy womb, Jesus.
1: Holy Mary, Mother of God, pray for us sinners, now and at the hour of our death. Amen.
0: Hail Mary, full of grace, the Lord is with thee. Blessed art thou amongst women, and blessed is the fruit of thy womb, Jesus.
1: Holy Mary, Mother of God, pray for us sinners, now and at the hour of our death. Amen.
0: Glory be to the Father, and to the Son, and to the Holy Spirit.
1: As it was in the beginning, is now, and ever shall be, world without end. Amen.
0: O my Jesus, forgive us our sins. Save us from the fires of hell. Bring all souls to heaven, especially those in most need of thy mercy. The third glorious mystery. Scripture tells us explicitly that Mary was at the coming of the Holy Spirit. She really did not need to be there, because long ago, the Holy Spirit had descended upon her at the Annunciation. She had lived her life in the presence of the Holy Spirit. One may meditate on the fact that she is there for us, that she is there that we may know how much we need the Holy Spirit in our lives. But she is also fittingly there for herself. For this is the great fulfillment of her mission in life. The Holy Spirit had overshadowed her. And now he overshadows the disciples of her Son. He overshadows us. Our Father, who art in heaven, hallowed be thy name. Thy kingdom come, thy will be done, on earth as it is in heaven.
1: Give us this day our daily bread, and forgive us our trespasses, as we forgive those who trespass against us. And lead us not into temptation, but deliver us from evil. Amen.
0: Hail Mary, full of grace, the Lord is with thee. Blessed art thou amongst women, and blessed is the fruit of thy womb, Jesus.
1: Holy Mary, Mother of God, pray for us sinners, now and at the hour of our death. Amen.
0: Hail Mary, full of grace, the Lord is with thee. Blessed art thou amongst women, and blessed is the fruit of thy womb, Jesus.
1: Holy Mary, Mother of God, pray for us sinners, now and at the hour of our death. Amen.
0: Hail Mary, full of grace, the Lord is with thee. Blessed art thou amongst women, and blessed is the fruit of thy womb, Jesus.
1: Holy Mary, Mother of God, pray for us sinners, now and at the hour of our death. Amen.
0: Hail Mary, full of grace, the Lord is with thee. Blessed art thou amongst women, and blessed is the fruit of thy womb, Jesus.
1: Holy Mary, Mother of God, pray for us sinners, now and at the hour of our death. Amen.
0: Hail Mary, full of grace, the Lord is with thee.
2: Blessed art thou amongst women, and blessed is the fruit of thy womb, Jesus.
1: Holy Mary, Mother of God, pray for us sinners, now and at the hour of our death. Amen.
2: Hail Mary, full of grace, the Lord is with thee. Blessed art thou amongst women, and blessed is the fruit of thy womb, Jesus.
1: Holy Mary, Mother of God, pray for us sinners, now and at the hour of our death. Amen.
2: Hail Mary, full of grace, the Lord is with thee. Blessed art thou amongst women, and blessed is the fruit of thy womb, Jesus.
1: Holy Mary, Mother of God, pray for us sinners, now and at the hour of our death. Amen.
2: Hail Mary, full of grace, the Lord is with thee. Blessed art thou amongst women, and blessed is the fruit of thy womb, Jesus.
1: Holy Mary, Mother of God, pray for us sinners, now and at the hour of our death. Amen.
2: Hail Mary, full of grace, the Lord is with thee. Blessed art thou amongst women, and blessed is the fruit of thy womb, Jesus.
1: Holy Mary, Mother of God, pray for us sinners, now and at the hour of our death. Amen.
2: Hail Mary, full of grace, the Lord is with thee. Blessed art thou amongst women, and blessed is the fruit of thy womb, Jesus.
1: Holy Mary, Mother of God, pray for us sinners, now and at the hour of our death. Amen.
2: Glory be to the Father, and to the Son, and to the Holy Spirit.
1: As it was in the beginning, is now, and ever shall be, world without end. Amen.
3: O my Jesus, forgive us our sins. Save us from the fires of hell. Bring all souls to heaven, especially those in most need of thy mercy.
2: The fourth glorious mystery, the Assumption of the body and soul of the Blessed Virgin Mary into eternal life. Since the very earliest centuries of the Church, Christians in East and West have rejoiced in the knowledge that Mary, who had no sin, did not have to pay the price of sin, human death. She passed from this world by a process that scarcely can be called death. The ancient Church called it her falling asleep, the dormition. This dormition and passage into eternal life, this assumption of her whole being to be with her beloved Son, is the great promise to us that we also will someday be assumed. Christ rises from the dead and goes back into eternal glory, completely by his own power. Mary does not. She is a creature. Like each of us, she must be called. She must be assumed. And so her assumption is what we hope for. We will not rise from the dead by our own power, but we will believe that in the last day, body and soul, we will be assumed into eternal life. Our Father, who art in heaven, hallowed be thy name. Thy kingdom come, thy will be done, on earth as it is in heaven.
1: Give us this day our daily bread, and forgive us our trespasses, as we forgive those who trespass against us. And lead us not into temptation, but deliver us from evil. Amen.
2: Hail Mary, full of grace, the Lord is with thee. Blessed art thou amongst women, and blessed is the fruit of thy womb, Jesus.
1: Holy Mary, Mother of God, pray for us sinners, now and at the hour of our death. Amen.
2: Hail Mary, full of grace, the Lord is with thee. Blessed art thou amongst women, and blessed is the fruit of thy womb, Jesus.
1: Holy Mary, Mother of God, pray for us sinners, now and at the hour of our death. Amen.
2: Hail Mary, full of grace, the Lord is with thee. Blessed art thou amongst women, and blessed is the fruit of thy womb, Jesus.
1: Holy Mary, Mother of God, pray for us sinners, now and at the hour of our death. Amen.
2: Hail Mary, full of grace, the Lord is with thee. Blessed art thou amongst women, and blessed is the fruit of thy womb, Jesus.
1: Holy Mary, Mother of God, pray for us sinners, now and at the hour of our death. Amen.
2: Hail Mary, full of grace, the Lord is with thee. Blessed art thou amongst women, and blessed is the fruit of thy womb, Jesus.
1: Holy Mary, Mother of God, pray for us sinners, now and at the hour of our death. Amen.
2: Hail Mary, full of grace, the Lord is with thee. Blessed art thou amongst women, and blessed is the fruit of thy womb, Jesus.
1: Holy Mary, Mother of God, pray for us sinners, now and at the hour of our death. Amen.
2: Hail Mary, full of grace, the Lord is with thee. Blessed art thou amongst women, and blessed is the fruit of thy womb, Jesus.
1: Holy Mary, Mother of God, pray for us sinners, now and at the hour of our death. Amen.
2: Hail Mary, full of grace, the Lord is with thee. Blessed art thou amongst women, and blessed is the fruit of thy womb, Jesus.
1: Holy Mary, Mother of God, pray for us sinners, now and at the hour of our death. Amen.
2: Hail Mary, full of grace, the Lord is with thee. Blessed art thou amongst women, and blessed is the fruit of thy womb, Jesus.
1: Holy Mary, Mother of God, pray for us sinners, now and at the hour of our death. Amen.
2: Hail Mary, full of grace, the Lord is with thee. Blessed art thou amongst women, and blessed is the fruit of thy womb, Jesus.
1: Holy Mary, Mother of God, pray for us sinners, now and at the hour of our death. Amen.
2: Glory be to the Father, and to the Son, and to the Holy Spirit.
1: As it was in the beginning, is now, and ever shall be, world without end. Amen.
3: O my Jesus, forgive us our sins, save us from the fires of hell. Bring all souls to heaven, especially those in most need of thy mercy.
2: The fifth glorious mystery, the coronation of the Blessed Virgin as Queen of angels and saints. Our Father, who art in heaven, hallowed be thy name. Thy kingdom come, thy will be done, on earth as it is in heaven.
1: Give us this day our daily bread, and forgive us our trespasses, as we forgive those who trespass against us. And lead us not into temptation, but deliver us from evil. Amen.
2: Hail Mary, full of grace, the Lord is with thee. Blessed art thou amongst women, and blessed is the fruit of thy womb, Jesus.
1: Holy Mary, Mother of God, pray for us sinners, now and at the hour of our death. Amen.
2: Hail Mary, full of grace, the Lord is with thee. Blessed art thou amongst women, and blessed is the fruit of thy womb, Jesus.
1: Holy Mary, Mother of God, pray for us sinners, now and at the hour of our death. Amen.
2: Hail Mary, full of grace, the Lord is with thee. Blessed art thou amongst women, and blessed is the fruit of thy womb, Jesus.
1: Holy Mary, Mother of God, pray for us sinners, now and at the hour of our death. Amen.
2: Hail Mary, full of grace, the Lord is with thee. Blessed art thou amongst women, and blessed is the fruit of thy womb, Jesus.
1: Holy Mary, Mother of God, pray for us sinners, now and at the hour of our death. Amen.
2: Hail Mary, full of grace, the Lord is with thee. Blessed art thou amongst women, and blessed is the fruit of thy womb, Jesus.
1: Holy Mary, Mother of God, pray for us sinners, now and at the hour of our death. Amen.
2: Hail Mary, full of grace, the Lord is with thee. Blessed art thou amongst women, and blessed is the fruit of thy womb, Jesus.
1: Holy Mary, Mother of God, pray for us sinners, now and at the hour of our death. Amen.
2: Hail Mary, full of grace, the Lord is with thee. Blessed art thou amongst women, and blessed is the fruit of thy womb, Jesus.
1: Holy Mary, Mother of God, pray for us sinners, now and at the hour of our death. Amen.
2: Hail Mary, full of grace, the Lord is with thee. Blessed art thou amongst women, and blessed is the fruit of thy womb, Jesus.
1: Holy Mary, Mother of God, pray for us sinners, now and at the hour of our death. Amen.
2: Hail Mary, full of grace, the Lord is with thee. Blessed art thou amongst women, and blessed is the fruit of thy womb, Jesus.
1: Holy Mary, Mother of God, pray for us sinners, now and at the hour of our death. Amen.
2: Hail Mary, full of grace, the Lord is with thee. Blessed art thou amongst women, and blessed is the fruit of thy womb, Jesus.
1: Holy Mary, Mother of God, pray for us sinners, now and at the hour of our death. Amen.
2: Glory be to the Father, and to the Son, and to the Holy Spirit.
1: As it was in the beginning, is now, and ever shall be, world without end. Amen.
2: O my Jesus, forgive us our sins, save us from the fires of hell.
1: Bring all souls to heaven, especially those in most need of thy mercy.
2: Hail, Holy Queen, Mother of mercy, our life, our sweetness, and our hope. To thee do we cry, poor banished children of Eve. To thee do we send up our sighs, mourning and weeping in this valley of tears. Turn then, most gracious Advocate, thine eyes of mercy toward us, and after this our exile, show unto us the blessed fruit of thy womb, Jesus. O clement, O loving, O sweet Virgin Mary, pray for us, O Holy Mother of God,
1: that we may be made worthy of the promises of Christ.
2: Let us pray. O God, whose only begotten Son, by his life, death, and resurrection, has purchased for us the rewards of eternal life, grant, we beseech thee, that meditating on these mysteries of the Most Holy Rosary of the Blessed Virgin Mary, we may imitate what they contain and obtain what they promise, through the same Christ our Lord. Amen. May the divine assistance remain always with us, and may the souls of the faithful departed, through the mercy of God, rest in peace. Amen. May the Holy Virgin bless you with her loving child this day and forever.
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6: 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On August 19th, we celebrate the feast of St. John Eudes, Confessor. John was born in France in the year of our Lord 1601. He took a vow of chastity at the age of 14 and studied under the Jesuits before becoming a priest of the French Oratorians. He displayed great courage in tending to victims of severe plague outbreaks. John then began to earn renown as a missionary throughout France. Contemporary saints like Vincent de Paul hailed John as one of the great preachers of the age. John also founded seminaries, an order of nuns dedicated to aiding reformed women, and the Congregation of Jesus and Mary, known as the Eudists. John is best known for promoting devotion to the Sacred Heart of Jesus and the Immaculate Heart of Mary. He was responsible for compiling the first masses in honor of the two hearts, and he erected many confraternities of the Sacred Heart throughout the French seminaries. Before John was even beatified, Pope Leo XIII declared him author of the liturgical worship of the Sacred Heart of Jesus and Holy Heart of Mary. John died in France in the year of our Lord 1680, after over 50 years of priestly service. Also honored on this day are St. Julius of Rome, St. Andrew the Tribune and Companions, St. Louis of Toulouse, and many other martyrs, confessors, and holy virgins. For more about the saints and seasons of the Catholic Church, visit thestationofthecross.com/saints and

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2: 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We hear from Ezekiel after the destruction of Jerusalem that God is still present. There's always hope, and he will take dry bones and bring them to life.
3: Hi, my name is Father Mike Schmitz, and you're listening to the Bible in a Year, where we encounter God's voice and live life through the lens of Scripture. Using the Great Adventure Bible timeline, we'll read all the way from Genesis to Revelation, discovering how the story of salvation unfolds and how we fit into that story today. The Great Adventure Bible timeline was developed by Jeff Cavins and is provided by Ascension, who produced and funded this program. It is day 231. We're reading Jeremiah chapter 8 and Ezekiel 37 and 38, the dry bones, the valley of dry bones, the sticks, the prophecy about Gog, if you've never heard of that guy. Well, you will today. And Proverbs 14, 33 through 35. The book of the prophet Jeremiah, chapter 8, a lament for Judah. At that time, says the Lord, the bones of the kings of Judah, the bones of its princes, the bones of the priests, the bones of the prophets, and the bones of the inhabitants of Jerusalem shall be brought out of their tombs, and they shall be spread before the sun and the moon and all the host of heaven, which they have loved and served, which they have gone after, and which they have sought and worshipped. And they shall not be gathered or buried. They shall be as dung on the surface of the ground. Death shall be preferred to life by all the remnant that remains of this evil family in all the places where I have driven them, says the Lord of hosts. You shall say to them, thus says the Lord, when men fall, do they not rise again? If one turns away, does he not return? Why then has this people turned away in perpetual backsliding? They hold fast to deceit. They refuse to return. I have given heed and listened, but they have not spoken rightly. No man repents of his wickedness, saying, what have I done? Everyone turns to his own course, like a horse plunging headlong into battle. Even the stork in the heavens knows her times, and the turtle dove, swallow, and crane keep the time of their coming. But my people know not the ordinance of the Lord. How can you say we are wise, and the law of the Lord is with us? But behold, the false pen of the scribes has made it into a lie. The wise men shall be put to shame. They shall be dismayed and taken. Behold, they have rejected the word of the Lord, and what wisdom is in them? Therefore, I will give their wives to others and their fields to conquerors, because from the least to the greatest, everyone is greedy for unjust gain. From prophet to priest, everyone deals falsely. They have healed the wound of my people lightly, saying, peace, peace, when there is no peace. Were they ashamed when they committed abomination? No. They were not at all ashamed. They did not know how to blush. Therefore, they shall fall among the fallen. When I punish them, they shall be overthrown, says the Lord. When I would gather them, says the Lord, there are no grapes on the vine, nor figs on the fig tree. Even the leaves are withered, and what I gave them has passed away from them. Why do we sit still? Gather together. Let us go into the fortified cities and perish there. For the Lord our God has doomed us to perish and has given us poisoned water to drink because we have sinned against the Lord. We looked for peace, but no good came, for a time of healing, but behold, terror. The snorting of their horses is heard from Dan. At the sound of the neighing of their stallions, the whole land quakes. They come and devour the land and all that fills it, the city and those who dwell in it. For behold, I am sending you among serpents, adders which cannot be charmed, and they shall bite you, says the Lord. My grief is beyond healing. My heart is sick within me. Listen, the cry of the daughter of my people from the length and breadth of the land. Is the Lord not in Zion? Is her king not in her? Why have they provoked me to anger with their graven images and with their foreign idols? The harvest is past, the summer is ended, and we are not saved. For For the wound of the daughter of my people, my heart is wounded. I mourn, and dismay has taken hold on me. Is there no balm in Gilead? Is there no physician there? Why then has the health of the daughter of my people not been restored? The book of the prophet Ezekiel, chapter 37, the Valley of Dry Bones. The hand of the Lord was upon me, and he brought me out by the Spirit of the Lord and set me down in the midst of the valley. It was full of bones, and he led me round among them. And behold, there were very many upon the valley, and behold, they were very dry. And he said to me, Son of man, can these bones live? And I answered, O Lord God, you know. Again he said to me, Prophesy to these bones and say to them, O dry bones, hear the word of the Lord. Thus says the Lord God to these bones, Behold, I will cause breath to enter you, and you shall live. And I will lay sinews upon you, and will cause flesh to come upon you, and cover you with skin, and put breath in you, and you shall live, and you shall know that I am the Lord. So I prophesied as I was commanded, and as I prophesied, there was a noise, and behold, a rattling, and the bones came together, bone to its bone, and as I looked, there were sinews on them, and flesh had come upon them, and skin had covered them, but there was no spirit in them. Then he said to me, Prophesy to the spirit, prophesy, son of man, and say to the spirit, Thus says the Lord God, Come from the four winds, O spirit, and breathe upon these slain, that they may live. So I prophesied as he commanded me, and the Spirit came into them, and they lived, and stood upon their feet an exceedingly great host. Then he said to me, Son of man, these bones are the whole house of Israel. Behold, they say our bones are dried up, and our hope is lost. We are clean cut off. Therefore prophesy, and say to them, Thus says the Lord God, Behold, I will open your graves and raise you from your graves, O my people. And I will bring you home into the land of Israel. And you shall know that I am the Lord when I open your graves and raise you from your graves, O my people. And I will put my spirit within you, and you shall live, and I will place you in your own land. Then you shall know that I, the Lord, have spoken, and I have done it, says the Lord. The two sticks. The word of the Lord came to me. Son of man, take a stick and write on it, for Judah and the children of Israel associated with him. Then take another stick and write upon it, for Joseph, the stick of Ephraim, and all the house of Israel associated with him. And join them together into one stick, that they may become one in your hand. And when your people say to you, Will you not show us what you mean by these? Say to them, Thus says the Lord God, Behold, I am about to take the stick of Joseph, which is in the hand of Ephraim, and the tribes of Israel associated with him, and I will join with it the stick of Judah, and make them one stick, that they may be one in my hand. When the sticks on which you write are in your hand before their eyes, then say to them, Thus says the Lord God, Behold, I will take the sons of Israel from the nations among which they have gone, and will gather them from all sides, and bring them to their own land. And I will make them one nation in the land upon the mountains of Israel, and one king shall be king over them all. And they shall be no longer two nations, and no longer divided into two kingdoms. They shall not defile themselves any more with their idols and their detestable things, or with any of their transgressions, but I will save them from all the backslidings in which they have sinned, and will cleanse them, and they shall be my people, and I will be their God. My servant David shall be king over them, and they shall all have one shepherd. They shall follow my ordinances, and be careful to observe my statutes. They shall dwell in the land where your fathers dwelt, that I gave to my servant Jacob. They and their children and their children's children shall dwell there forever, and David my servant will be their prince forever. I will make a covenant of peace with them. It shall be an everlasting covenant with them, and I will bless them and multiply them, and will set my sanctuary in the midst of them forevermore. My dwelling place shall be with them, and I will be their God, and they shall be my people. Then the nations will know that I, the Lord, sanctify Israel when my sanctuary is in the midst of them forevermore. Chapter 38, Prophecy Against Gog. The word of the Lord came to me, Son of man, set your face toward Gog of the land of Magog, the chief prince of Meshech and Tubal, and prophesy against him and say, Thus says the Lord God, Behold, I am against you, O Gog, chief prince of Meshech and Tubal. and I will turn you about and put hooks into your jaws, and I will bring you forth, and all your army, horses and horsemen, all of them clothed in full armor, a great company, all of them with buckler and shield, wielding swords. Persia, Cush, and Put are with them, all of them with shield and helmet. Gomer and all his hordes, Bet-Togarma from the uttermost parts of the north with all his hordes, many peoples are with you. Be ready, and keep ready, you and all the hosts that are assembled about you, and be a guard for them. After many days you will be mustered. In the latter years you will go against the land that is restored from war, the land where people were gathered from many nations upon the mountains of Israel, which had been a continual waste. Its people were brought out from the nations and now dwell securely, all of them. You will advance, coming on like a storm. You will be like a cloud covering the land, you and all your hordes, and many peoples with you. Thus says the Lord God, on that day, thoughts will come into your mind, and you will devise an evil scheme, and say, I will go up against the land of unwalled villages. I will fall upon the quiet people who dwell securely, all of them dwelling without walls and having no bars or gates, to seize, spoil, and carry off plunder, to assail the waste places which are now inhabited, and the people who were gathered from the nations, who have gotten cattle and goods, who dwell at the center of the earth. Sheba and Dedan and the merchants of Tarshish and all its villages will say to you, have you come to seize spoil? Have you assembled your hosts to carry off plunder, to carry away silver and gold, to take away cattle and goods, to seize great spoil? Therefore, son of man, prophesy and say to Gog, thus says the Lord God, on that day, when my people Israel are dwelling securely, you will bestir yourself and come from your place out of the uttermost parts of the north, you and many peoples with you, all of them riding on horses, a great host, a mighty army. You will come up against my people Israel like a cloud covering the land. In the latter days, I will bring you against my land, that the nations may know me, when through you, O Gog, I vindicate my holiness before their eyes. Thus says the Lord God, are you he of whom I spoke in former days by my servants the prophets of Israel, who in those days prophesied for years that I would bring you against them? But on that day, when Gog shall come against the land of Israel, says the Lord God, my wrath will be roused. For in my jealousy and in my blazing wrath I declare, on that day there shall be a great shaking in the land of Israel. The fish of the sea and the birds of the air and the beasts of the field and all creeping things that creep on the ground and all the men that are upon the face of the earth shall quake at my presence, and the mountains shall be thrown down and the cliffs shall fall and every wall shall tumble to the ground. I will summon every kind of terror against Gog, says the Lord God. Every man's sword will be against his brother. With pestilence and bloodshed I will enter into judgment with him. And I will rain upon him and his hordes and the many peoples that are with him torrential rains and hailstones, fire and brimstone. So I will show my greatness and my holiness and make myself known in the eyes of many nations. Then they will know that I am the Lord. The book of Proverbs, chapter 14, verses 33 through 35. Wisdom abides in the mind of a man of understanding, but it is not known in the heart of fools. Righteousness exalts a nation, but sin is a reproach to any people. A servant who deals wisely has the king's favor, but his wrath falls on one who acts shamefully. Father in heaven, we give you praise and glory. You are good. You are our Father. You are our Dad. We thank you so much. God, you have made your heart known to us, and you've called us back to yourself. You who can raise the dead to life. You who conquered death, and so that death doesn't have power to conquer us. We ask you to send that spirit, the spirit that came upon the dry bones, as Ezekiel prophesied, the spirit that raised Jesus Christ from the dead, the spirit that you gave to the apostles and you give to us, your children now. We ask for that Holy Spirit to bring us to life, especially, Lord, the broken parts of us, the dead parts of us, the parts that seem lost and without hope, the parts of us that disqualify us, we believe they disqualify us. Lord God, let your Holy Spirit come upon us in those parts. Bring us to life. Bring us to you. Bring us home. And we ask this in Jesus' name, in the name of the Father and of the Son and of the Holy Spirit. Amen. Okay, bones. Bones is the word today, because we started out with bones in Jeremiah chapter 8. I mean, it talks about the bones of the priests and the bones of the prophets, the bones of the inhabitants of Jerusalem, the kings of Judah, the princes, all their bones going to be brought out. And that there's something so remarkable about this, because what is Jeremiah talking about? Obviously, here's Jeremiah, and he's staring down the barrel. He knows what's coming because the word of the Lord keeps speaking to him. Remember, it has not yet happened. This massive destruction of Jerusalem has not yet happened, and Jeremiah is calling them to brace for impact, right? Now, when we hear Ezekiel, it's already happened, and we're going to get to that in just a second. But Jeremiah, it has yet to happen. And gosh, this is so incredible, where it talks about the bones. What is going to happen? The bones of the kings of Judah, princes, bones of the priests, prophets, and the inhabitants of Jerusalem, they should be brought out of their tombs and spread before the sun and moon and all the host of heaven, which they have loved and served. They have sought and worshipped, right? All these false gods that the people of Judah, God's own people, they have gone after foreign gods of foreign peoples in foreign lands. And so what is God saying? Okay, what's going to happen is you're going to be brought to foreign lands. I mean, you love the gods of these foreign peoples. Okay, you're going to be brought to them. That you're going to be uprooted from this place. You're going to be taken away from the land that God has given to you, the land that God has promised to you. You want those things? Okay, you can have them. And I'll take you to those places. And you will belong to those people as slaves, and you'll belong to those false gods as slaves, because that's what our idols do. Our idols enslave us. We recognize that, gosh, the Lord God, when we belong to him, we don't belong to him as slaves. We actually, scripture says again and again, Jesus makes it possible that we belong to the Lord as sons and daughters. But the false gods in our lives, we have to serve them, right? We belong to them. We are the slaves of those things that we give our heart to, except God. Because God brings us into this relationship where he raises us up, as opposed to the false gods, the idols that drag us down and drag us back. And so here's Jeremiah, and he keeps saying, why is this people turned away in perpetual backsliding? They hold fast to deceit and refuse to return. And there's something about this that, you know, Jeremiah uses the example of, you know, even storks, they know the time to fly. The turtle dove, the swallow, the crane, they know. I mean, if you've ever been to Israel, you know that it's an incredible migratory epicenter. I don't know if that's the right word, but it's a location where you can see every different species of bird, not literally every, but you don't think they have penguins, but so many species of birds that pass through that land. And here's Jeremiah pointing out, you know, all these birds look up. They know when it's time to migrate. Why don't you know that this is the time to migrate? How can you say, here's verse 8, we are wise and the law of the Lord is with us. But behold, the false pen of the scribes has made it into a lie. And remember, Jeremiah is going to be talking about those false prophets that keep on saying, he repeats himself, in fact, from chapters before in verse 11, they have healed the wound of my people lightly. Remember that kiss the boo-boo kind of a situation where it's a compound fracture, saying peace, peace, when there is no peace. Were they ashamed when they committed abomination? No, they were not at all ashamed. They did not know how to blush. And so what God is saying is, I'm going to let them fall, because they continue to be of two minds and they continue to not repent. Perpetual backsliding. And it's just so, so awful and devastating, because we recognize that that can be us. We can give our hearts as well to these false gods that promise everything and deliver nothing. They promise everything and they take everything. That's just such a difficult word. But the encouraging word, of course, is in chapter 37 of Ezekiel. Remember that Jeremiah is preaching ahead of the fall of the destruction of Jerusalem. But Ezekiel is preaching after the fall, the destruction, and where there's no home anymore. There's no Judah anymore. There's no Jerusalem essentially anymore. It's been destroyed. The temple has been destroyed and it is dead. It is done. It is over. And that's where you have this incredible, incredible vision, this incredible action in chapter 37 in the Valley of the Dry Bones. Because what does God say? Okay, here's a Valley of Dry Bones. All there is just, it's just death. If you see a bunch of bones, there's no future for the bones. There's only past, right? It's over with. And yet God says, prophesy, speak the word of God. My words, he says, over these bones, and they all come together and then continue to speak them. The Holy Spirit and the breath of life comes into them. And this whole massive host, it says, and they lived, the Spirit came into them and they lived and stood upon their feet, an exceedingly great host. Now he says, these bones are the whole house of Israel. They say, our bones are dried up and our hope is lost. We are clean cut off. And that's what I mean, honestly, the people who are living in Babylon at this point, yeah, there's no way to go home. There is no home to go back to. It's done. Just like a bunch of bones. And yet, here's God who says, I promise, I will put my spirit within you, and you shall live, and I will place you in your own land, and then you shall know that I, the Lord, have spoken, and I have done it, says the Lord. Remember, God has used Babylon not to destroy his people, but to call his people back to him. God has used what looks like complete destruction to convert their hearts so that they can know, that we can know, that he is the Lord God truly and forever. And so that's what the image of the dry bones is. That's what the image of the two sticks are, right? Here is not just Judah, but also Israel, those two nations. And here's Ezekiel holding those two sticks in one hand, making them one stick, saying, I will restore all of the nations and I will bring back King David. Remember that, why were people waiting for the Messiah? They're waiting for the Messiah for many reasons. This is one of them. In chapter 37, but verse 24, it says, my servant David shall be king over them, and they shall all have one shepherd. Remember that when we look forward to the Messiah, when they look forward to the Christ, which is the same thing, right? Means anointed one. They're looking for this promise here in chapter 37 and in other places of that future king in the line of David, who would be the anointed one, who would be the one shepherd of the one people, the one king of the one kingdom. And we're gonna hit the next messianic checkpoint in a few weeks, I guess, a couple weeks from now. But we're going to hear in Matthew's gospel so clearly how Matthew completely sees Jesus, and he understands that Jesus truly is the fulfillment of this promise, that Jesus is the Messiah. He is the king who has come to restore the kingdom. Remember, this is the promise that, yeah, this, that one nation, right? Remember the people of the north, the kingdom of Israel, that was gone. It's destroyed, right? It's never to be found again. And yet it will be in Jesus Christ reestablishing the kingdom with himself as the king, as the anointed one, as the perpetual David forever. He is able to bring all peoples to himself and restore the kingdom of Israel in its fulfillment in Christianity. And that's just such an incredible, incredible thing. One last note that we're going to hear about Gog tomorrow as well, the prophecy against Gog today, and tomorrow the fall of Gog. And we ask, who's Gog? And the answer is, it's a mystery. It is, not a lot of information when it comes to who Gog is. It could be, he could be Nebuchadnezzar, Magog, the land of Magog. It could be Babylon. That could be the case. But in this case, it's just a mystery. I'm going to leave it at that. If you want to do some extra research on that, that'd be great. But I want to say we're kind of running out of time today. And so if I don't have anything wise to say about Gog of the land of Magog, then I might have to, you know, call it for the day. Man, what a gift, honestly, you know, to be in God's word. Sometimes it's clear. Sometimes it's not clear. Sometimes we say later on, oh my gosh, I see that now. Sometimes when it comes to chapter 38, we're thinking Magog and Gog. I don't know. I still don't know. Maybe you know, in which case you can share your knowledge with all of us. Above all, let's share God's grace with all of us. That Ezekiel spoke, he preached, he prophesied, and the Spirit of God came upon dry bones. We ask the Lord in the power and the name of Jesus Christ to send his Holy Spirit into the dry bone areas of our lives where we think that we're done, we think that it's over, we think that there's no hope. There is hope wherever the Lord is present. There is always, always hope. And the Lord is present in your life and in my life. And so there's hope. That's why I'm praying for you. And I ask you, please pray for me. We all need it, don't we? My name is Father Mike. I cannot wait to see you tomorrow. God bless.

0: day 231 of Bible in a Year with Father Mike Schmitz. And now we'd like to share audio from a video called Understanding the Theology of the Immaculate Conception with Father Mike from the Ascension Presents YouTube channel.
1: My name is Father Mike Schmitz, and this is Ascension Presents. Every Marian doctrine is actually about Jesus. So that's very important to understand right off the bat. But the Marian doctrine, the doctrine of the Immaculate Conception, states that Mary, from the first moment of her conception, was preserved from all stain of original sin by the merits of her son's future life, death, and resurrection. I say that again, but you could just rewind it. It said Mary, from the first moment of her conception, was preserved from all stain of original sin by the merits of her son's future life, death, and resurrection. And so basically what that means is, yes, here's Jesus who has saved all of us, and whether we accept that redemption or not is a whole nother story. So after we had gotten original sins, this wound, this separation of humanity from divinity, the Lord Jesus healed us. He saved us. He brought us back from the dead. Well, the doctrine of the Immaculate Conception is that before Mary was even at the moment of her conception, before she ever experienced that separation from God, that because of the merits of her son's future life, death, and resurrection, she was preserved from all that. That she actually was conceived and was lived in union with God, not on her own, but through the merits of her son's future life, death, and resurrection. Now that's what we established before. What I wanted to share today is the next step. A lot of times we hear the story and we hear the doctrine and we think, wait a second. So Jesus preserved Mary from all stain of original sin. He can do that? I didn't know he could do that. If God can do that, then I volunteer. Can I have that too? How come he doesn't do it for me? Like, how come he didn't do it for the rest of us? If God can actually preserve Mary from all stain of original sin at the moment of her conception, so that she didn't live life with the results of the fall, why wouldn't he just do that with everybody? That's a really good question. And the answer is tied into Mary's role. It's tied into the call that God had placed on Mary's heart. Not call he placed on her heart, but put on her life. So let's go back to the beginning. Why is it really fitting that Mary would be preserved from all stain of original sin? Well, it's fitting because at the very beginning of the story, in Genesis chapter 2, God made them male and female. And both the man and the woman, Adam and Eve, they were without sin. And what happens? In Genesis 3, there's an angel of light, aka Lucifer, light bearer, right? Who comes to the woman, speaks words of deception to her that causes her to disbelieve and disobey. And she then hands on that disobedience and disbelief to the man, who then hands it on to the world. That's the fall team. Then in the New Testament, in Luke's gospel, you have this woman, and to her an angel of light comes, and he speaks words to her that causes her to trust and to believe. She conceived in her womb then, and that's Mary, by the way. And she hands on that trust and belief, obedience to her son who conceived in her womb, and he hands on, because he trusts all the way to the end, he hands on redemption to the whole human race. So the fall team and the redeemed team. You have the fall team, angel, to the woman, to the man, to all of us. Redeemed team, angel, to the woman, to the man, to all of us. So it's fitting that if the woman and the man in the first story, in Genesis 2 and 3, are without sin, and in the second story, the redeemed team, the man is without sin, it would make sense. It just, again, it's not necessary. The church says it's not necessary, but it's fitting that the woman also would be without sin. Okay, and this is why, in answer to the question, well, if God can do that with Mary, why didn't he do that with me? And it comes to the heart of vocation. It comes to the heart of the call of God. God always equips us for the task that he's called us to. God always gives us what we need in order to accomplish the task that he's calling us to. And so for Mary's task then was to do what? Her task was to be the new Eve, right? If Jesus is the new Adam, her task was to be the new Eve, was to say yes where the old Eve said no, was to trust where the old Eve disbelieved, was to obey where the old Eve disobeyed, and to hand that on to her son. Again, is it necessary? No, but it is fitting that that's the case. And in order for that to be accomplished in its fullness, you have her preserved from all stain of original sin so that she could say yes in complete freedom, just like Eve said no in complete freedom. Does that make sense? And what that means for us, of course, is that you can trust the Lord that whatever he's called you to, he will equip you for. Whatever God has called you to, he will equip you for. If he's called you to do something, he will give you everything that you need in order to accomplish that task. That's the trust. That's the confidence that we have. We say, God, why didn't God do that for me? Well, because that wasn't your job. That wasn't your role. But your role is something different. And I'll tell you this. I promise you this. Whatever that role is, whatever that call is, whatever that task is, whatever that vocation is, God will give you absolutely everything that you need to accomplish it to his glory and for the salvation of the world. Because just like he trusted Mary, he trusts you. So let him give you the gifts that you need. Let him call you to the task that he's calling you to. And then do what Mary did. Say yes.
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0: 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We must live a life worthy of God. Today, we'll talk about how we have received God's grace and the Holy Spirit, which means we must strive to live differently. A life worthy of the gospel must stand out from the crowd.
1: Hi, my name is Father Mike Schmitz, and you're listening to the Catechism in a Year, where we encounter God's plan of sheer goodness for us, revealed in Scripture and passed down through the tradition of the Catholic faith. The Catechism in a Year is provided by Ascension, who produced and funded this program. In 365 days, we'll read through the Catechism of the Catholic Church, discovering our identity in God's family as we journey together toward our heavenly home. This is day 231. We're reading paragraphs 1691 to 1698. Yesterday, what was that? Man, Dr. Mary Healy, what a gift. Yeah, I know if people are like, oh, wow, that was a long... You only got a part of it. That was edited down from being massively long. It was a long, long conversation, but so beautiful, so powerful, not just because Dr. Healy is incredibly smart and very much filled with the Holy Spirit. Just, I don't know if you caught this, but I was just in that room with her. She speaks with authority. Like, it seems authority that comes from the Holy Spirit. So powerful, but also because of the content. You know, we're taking our next step here today. Congratulations, by the way. Day 230 yesterday, 231 today, of the third pillar. Here we are on how we live. We talked about what we believe, about how we worship now today. We're starting to listen actually to what the catechism says about how we live, or what is our calling. Now, tomorrow we're going to talk about human dignity and that our vocation is life in the Spirit. And we start with the human dignity, dignity of the human person. But even before human dignity, we recognize what is our high calling. And we recognize, I'll say recognize twice, we note, we are aware of the fact that the first, this is a paragraph 1698, the first and last point of reference of this catechesis, of a catechesis in immorality, right? Catechesis in how we live will always be Jesus Christ himself. So the first point, the last point, always everything's going to be in Jesus. And so today, from paragraph 1691 to 1698, we're going to be talking about that. What is the high call of the Christian? That we, yes, we hear the gospel proclaimed, we're brought into communion with the Father through the sacraments and the Son and the Holy Spirit through the sacraments. And then we're called to live in this way. We're called to live this new life. We become children of God. We've been filled with the Holy Spirit. We're partakers of the divine nature. And now we have to live a life worthy of the gospel of Christ. And so the Holy Spirit, God gives us this gift. He gives us the ability by his grace the grace of Christ and the gifts of the Holy Spirit. But we have to learn, and that's why we're going to take these next steps for the next, well, for quite a while. But I'm so glad. I'm so grateful. Let's continue with a prayer as we pray. Father in heaven, we give you thanks and praise. We thank you for yesterday. Thank you for Dr. Mary Healy. Thank you for not only just like we talked about when it came to marriage, the invitation and the challenge. When it comes to the Christian life, the invitation and the challenge, the blessing.

and the conviction of mercy. In Jesus' name we pray. Amen. In the name of the Father, and of the Son, and of the Holy Spirit. Amen. As I said, it is day 231. We're reading paragraphs 1691 to 1698. How We Live, Part 3, Life in Christ, Our Calling. Section 1, Man's Vocation, Life in the Spirit. Christian, recognize your dignity. And now that you share in God's own nature, do not return to your former base condition by sinning. Remember who is your head and of whose body you are a member. Never forget that you have been rescued from the power of darkness and brought into the light of the kingdom of God. The symbol of the faith confesses the greatness of God's gift to man in his work of creation, and even more in redemption and sanctification. What faith confesses, the sacraments communicate. By the sacraments of rebirth, Christians have become children of God, partakers of the divine nature. Coming to see in the faith their new dignity, Christians are called to lead henceforth a life worthy of the gospel of Christ. They are made capable of doing so by the grace of Christ and the gifts of his Spirit, which they receive through the sacraments and through prayer. Christ Jesus always did what was pleasing to the Father and always lived in perfect communion with him. Likewise, Christ's disciples are invited to live in the sight of the Father who sees in secret in order to become perfect as your heavenly Father is perfect. Incorporated into Christ by baptism, Christians are dead to sin and alive to God in Christ Jesus, and so participate in the life of the risen Lord. Following Christ and united with him, Christians can strive to be imitators of God as beloved children and walk in love by conforming their thoughts, words, and actions to the mind which is yours in Christ Jesus and by following his example. Justified in the name of the Lord Jesus Christ and in the Spirit of our God, sanctified and called to be saints, Christians have become the temple of the Holy Spirit. This Spirit of the Son teaches them to pray to the Father, and having become their life, prompts them to act so as to bear the fruit of the Spirit by charity and action. Healing the wounds of sin, the Holy Spirit renews us interiorly through a spiritual transformation. He enlightens and strengthens us to live as children of light through all that is good and right and true. The way of Christ leads to life. A contrary way leads to destruction. The gospel parable of the two ways remains ever present in the catechesis of the church. It shows the importance of moral decisions for our salvation. There are two ways, the one of life, the other of death. But between the two, there is a great difference. Catechesis has to reveal in all clarity the joy and the demands of the way of Christ. Catechesis for the newness of life in him should be a catechesis of the Holy Spirit, the interior master of life according to Christ, a gentle guest and friend who inspires, guides, corrects, and strengthens this life. A catechesis of grace, for it is by grace that we are saved. And again, it is by grace that our works can bear fruit for eternal life. A catechesis of the Beatitudes, for the way of Christ is summed up in the Beatitudes, the only path that leads to the eternal beatitude for which the human heart longs. A catechesis of sin and forgiveness. For unless man acknowledges that he is a sinner, he cannot know the truth about himself, which is a condition for acting justly. And without the offer of forgiveness, he would not be able to bear this truth. A catechesis of the human virtues, which causes one to grasp the beauty and attraction of right disposition towards goodness. A catechesis of the Christian virtues of faith, hope, and charity, generously inspired by the example of the saints. A catechesis of the twofold commandment of charity set forth in the Decalogue. An ecclesial catechesis, for it is through the manifold exchange of spiritual goods in the communion of saints that Christian life can grow, develop, and be communicated. The first and last point of reference of this catechesis will always be Jesus Christ himself, who is the way and the truth and the life. It is by looking to him in faith that Christ's faithful can hope that he himself fulfills his promises in them, and that by loving him with the same love with which he has loved them, they may perform works in keeping with their dignity. As St. John Eudes wrote, "I ask you to consider that our Lord Jesus Christ is your true head, and that you are one of his members. He belongs to you as the head belongs to its members. All that is yours. His spirit, his heart, his body and soul, and all his faculties. You must make use of all these as of your own.

0: serve, praise, love, and glorify God. You belong to Him, as members belong to their head. And so He longs for you to use all that is in you, as if it were His own, for the service and glory of the Father. St. Paul wrote to the Philippians, "For to me, to live is Christ." All right, there we have it, paragraph 1691 to 1698, this beginning introduction to this third pillar, how we live, this high call. And this is the high call comes from what? The high call comes from God Himself and from the dignity with which He's given to us. Paragraph 1691 highlights this, right? It says, "Christian, recognize," this is a sermon from St. Leo the Great. So he was a pope back in the day, way back in the day. He said, "Christian, recognize your dignity. Recognize your dignity. And now that you share in God's own nature," remember from baptism, we're sons and daughters of God. In baptism, we're partakers of the divine nature. "Now that you share in God's own nature, do not return to your former base condition by sinning." This is so incredible. Never forget, you've been rescued from the power of darkness and brought into the light of the kingdom of God. This is the basis. This is the beginning for what it is to live the life of a Christian. Remember, we talked about this from the very beginning, that this time, this journey through the catechism in the air, this is information transfer, right? We are trying to teach. We're getting new data. We're getting information. But this is about vastly more than information transfer. This is about transformation. And yes, when it comes to, I let the church teach me what it is I believe. Here's the creed. What is it we know about who God is and how He loves us, who we are and how we're made for? Yes, I accept that. Yes, here is the church that teaches. Here's how God comes to us, how He reaches to us in the sacraments, and He calls us to worship Him in the sacraments. Yes, of course, be healed in the sacraments, united to serve. But today, we start this new, or we continue from yesterday, this new phase, you might say. It might be the most challenging. I've said this many times, maybe, but I'll say it again. I will talk to many people who will say, "I just don't know if I can believe what the church teaches." And almost always, they're not saying, "I don't know if I can believe in the Trinity, that God is one nature but three divine persons." I don't think they're all saying, I can't believe that Jesus is actually God. I can't believe that Jesus is truly present in the Eucharist. I can't believe that all these things. Usually, it's about morality. When it comes to our struggle with faith, I mean, yes, if we think about it, it is a greater mystery, a greater challenge to put our faith in this declaration, this revelation, that God is three persons in one divine being. That takes vastly more faith than any of these commandments we're going to come up against. Like every one of these commandments, you might say, "Oh, that makes sense to live like this. To not lie, to not bear false witness. Yeah, that makes sense. I can see how that would be the wrong way to live." This morality is not challenging because, like, how could a person possibly believe that? It's challenging because we say, how could a person possibly live that way? And that's why, you know, these next weeks and months, we're going to be praying, massively praying, because the high call, remember, recognize your dignity, and that now that you have been rescued by Jesus from the power of darkness, that we're all called to live as children of God. Since we're made children of God, we're called to live a life worthy of the gospel of Christ. And not only that, we're given the grace. In paragraph 1692, it says, we're called to live this life, but we're made capable of doing so by the grace of Jesus Christ and by the gift of His Holy Spirit, which we receive through the sacraments and through prayer. So keep this in mind. We strive and we fall. Like we go for it and we fail. But here's the Lord who sustains us. He gives us His grace through the sacraments and He gives us His grace in prayer. And so we're called to live in this way as well. We're called to participate in the life of the risen Lord. Remember that here is Jesus who's gone ahead of us. He is our head. We're His members. Where He has gone, we need to follow. That is absolutely necessary. The way He lived in obedience, trusting, loving obedience with His Father, we're also called to live in that trusting, loving obedience to the Father. And so we're called to live this way of Christ. And the way of Christ is the way that leads to life. There's the contrary way that leads to destruction. And Jesus makes it very clear that there are, you know, that parable of the two ways in Matthew chapter 7. Those two ways, one leads to life, one leads to destruction. And that's a reflection or even expansion of Deuteronomy chapter 30, where there's two ways before us are placed life and death, blessing and a curse. God says, choose life, therefore, that you and your descendants may have life. In the Didache, right, the teaching of the apostles, it says that there are two ways, the one of life, the other of death. But between the two, there's a great difference. And so this catechesis, I love this, paragraph 1697 highlights all these different levels of catechesis. So the first is, here's catechesis, remember, is the teaching. So catechesis of the Holy Spirit. So the Holy Spirit is the interior master of life, right? The Holy Spirit is that gentle guest and friend who inspires, guides, corrects, and strengthens this life. So we need to grow in the Holy Spirit. So important for us. You know, Dr. Healy, I'm not sure if you've caught this, but she talked about her own experience of being baptized in the Holy Spirit. She was baptized, of course, you know, as in the name of the Father and Holy Spirit, with water, all that. But having that come alive is part of that catechesis of the Holy Spirit, the catechesis of grace. And this is so important here because so often when we're talking about behavior, right, we're talking about how we live, sometimes we can forget that we can only live this way by God's grace. The catechesis of grace highlights here in paragraph 1697, it is by grace that we are saved. Yes, if you ever hear a non-Catholic Christian say, do you really believe that it's by grace that you're saved? The answer is 100% yes. By grace, we're saved through faith, working itself out in love. By grace, we're saved. And again, it's by grace that our works can bear fruit for eternal life. Remember, Jesus said, I'm the vine, you're the branches. Apart from me, you can do nothing. So it's only by grace that our works can bear fruit for eternal life. So it's a catechesis of the Holy Spirit, catechesis of grace, catechesis of the Beatitudes. We're going to look at the Beatitudes as we continue this section on how we live, because that's the way of Christ. It's the way that the only way that leads to heaven. I love this. The next one is a catechesis of sin and forgiveness. Let's just go back over this one. For unless man acknowledges that he is a sinner, he cannot know the truth about himself. Cannot know the truth about himself. Here's the question I can ask myself and you can ask yourselves. Do you know the truth about yourself? See, the humble person will be willing to be honest. The humble person will be willing to tell the truth about themselves. The proud person will never tell the truth about themselves. The proud person is constantly on the defense, unwilling to look at their strengths and definitely unwilling to look at their flaws, unwilling to look at their sins. But if you're going to be a saint, if you even want to know the truth about yourself, we have to acknowledge that we're a sinner. But also, we have to acknowledge that God loves us. We have to acknowledge that God gives us mercy. I mean, think about it. This is, I love calling this like the dual miracle every time a person goes to confession. The first miracle is that they'd be convicted by their sins, that sense of, oh, I failed. But also at the same time, the other dual conviction, the conviction of God's mercy, that God loves them. And like, oh, I have hope. We need these two, because without the first, we would presume, hop on God's grace, right? We'd presume that we'd be going to heaven. We'd be guilty of sin of presumption. Without the second, without God's the promise, the conviction that God is merciful, we'd be overwhelmed. We would, as it says here, without the offer of forgiveness, he would not be able to bear this truth, the truth of sin. So we need both, the catechesis of sin and of forgiveness. We're going to talk about all of that. Again, every time we talk about sin, we're also going to talk about God's grace. So catechesis of the Holy Spirit, catechesis of grace, catechesis of the Beatitudes, catechesis of sin and forgiveness. The next four, catechesis of human virtues. And the human virtues are strengths that we can develop by God's grace and by discipline that help us to live this right way. Catechesis of the Christian virtues of faith, hope, and love. So human virtues, right, of justice, prudence, temperance, and fortitude, human virtues, but also Christian virtues, faith, hope, and love. The last two, catechesis of the twofold commandment of charity that's put forth in the Decalogue, right? Love God with everything you've got. Love your neighbor as yourself. And lastly, it's an ecclesial catechesis. Why? For it is through the manifold exchanges of the spiritual goods and the communion of saints, like in the church in heaven, church on earth, church in purgatory, that Christian life can grow, develop, and be communicated. So all these catecheses that are given to us, I invite you to just strap in, to buckle in and just say, okay, this is what's going to happen. This is what God is going to do something incredible in me. God's going to do something incredible through me. And I just not be afraid. Remember that you belong to God. You belong to God and he longs for you. He longs to use all that's in you as if it were his own for the service and glory of the Father. Do not be afraid. Tomorrow we're going to talk about our vocation, life in the Spirit, and the dignity of the human person being the very basis for Catholic morality and all these things. Realize, okay, whatever God asks of me, I'll say yes. Whatever God asks of me, I say yes. Why? Because like St. Paul, for me to live is Christ. For me to live is Christ. Philippians chapter 1, verse 21. I've died. I've been crucified. Therefore, it's no longer I who live, but Christ who lives in me. So don't be afraid as we move forward. And this is going to be exciting. It's going to be great. And all the way, the whole way through, I will be praying for you. Please pray for me. My name is Father Mike. I cannot wait to see you tomorrow. God bless.
1: Day 231 of Catechism in a Year with Father Mike Schmitz. And now we'd like to share audio from a video called What Not to Do After Mortal Sin with Father Mark Mary from the Ascension Presents YouTube channel.
2: I'm Father Mark Mary with Franciscan Friars of the Renewal. And this is Ascension Presents. So here's what we're going to talk about. We're going to talk about what not to do after you commit mortal sin. We've talked already before, like what you do if you commit mortal sin, if you fall into sin, namely, you get your butt to confession as soon as possible, right? You just put your eyes on the Lord and his goodness and his mercy, and you just run to it. You just run to it as soon as you can. Make a good confession, receive absolution, be renewed, be restored, and begin again. That's what we do. Boom. Okay. Here's what not to do and what a common temptation is going to be. A regular temptation after a person commits mortal sin is to repeat the sin because, well, I have to go to confession anyway, right? That's a real temptation. There's a number of factors involved with it, but part of it is just this, like, I already got to go. I already got to make this confession. Like, what's it matter if I have to confess to it at one time or four times? First of all, let's name it. That's a sin of presumption. We're presuming on God's mercy. So if we do this, when we go to confession, we want to include in our confession the sin of presumption. I repeated this sin knowing I was going to come to confession. So that's the sin of presumption. Here's why it's particularly an ugly sin, which is why we want to address it. And then we're going to look at some of the effects of it. This is why the devil loves presumption. First of all, it gets us vulnerable, gets us already beaten up. And then he's going to invite us to repeat the sin. And now what we're doing, if we're doing it because I already have to go to confession, now we're sinning against God's mercy, right? Where we're taking advantage of God because of how good he is. It's like, yeah, I know, you know what? I know I'm going to go. And God is so merciful that he's going to forgive me. And he's going to restore me to life through a good confession, right? And because I know that's there and I'm going to go take advantage of that, the great sacrament, that great gift, the great sign of God's mercy, because of how good he is, I'm going to go ahead and sin a few more times, just offend him a few more times. And the devil's always trying to mock the Lord. And it's a great mockery against his mercy, the sin of presumption. And so I want to be strong here because it's a real temptation and real inclination that a lot of people have if they fall into mortal sin. Repeat the sin. I have to go to confession anyway. No. We don't want to add into a sin of weakness, the sin of this. You don't want to be that guy. You don't want to be the guy who takes advantage of the Lord for his goodness, you know? And then secondly is this, is we have to remember the effects of sin are real. The sin of presumptions, it's ugly. It's really ugly, but it's also really painful and hurtful to us. As we sin, it affects others and it affects ourselves. Now, if we repeat a given sin a number of times, right, it's going to start to form this a deeper attraction for it, inclination towards it. It's going to start to build this vice in us. And so if we repeat the sin, we go to confession. If each time you fall a whole bunch of times, your likeliness of falling again in the future is going to be exponentially increased because that habit is going to be developed. That vice is going to be developed. And so we don't want to commit the sin of a presumption. Right. If we fall into mortal sin, we go to confession right away and we don't repeat the sin because I have to go to confession anyway. Number one, because we want to reverence and respect God's mercy. But number two, like we don't want to hurt ourselves and we don't want to be more likely to keep repeating that sin in the future. It's a real challenge. It's a real temptation. And I get that. And so this is where we just want to be strong with this. Like if you've fallen into mortal sin, get to confession, get to the Lord's mercy as soon as possible. Don't allow the devil to get in there with this temptation, which you're going to say, like, whatever, just do it anyway. Like, just do it again. You already got a confession. You don't want to add the sin of mockery on the Lord's mercy. And also, you don't want to hurt yourself and set yourself up for more failure or more falls in the future. It's a short video. This is a shorter one, But I think it's a super important topic to address. So thank you for watching. Thank you for praying. Remember, we are pilgrims on this earth. Somos peregrinos poco a poco, little by little. Vamos a llegar. We're going to make it. God bless you.
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5: 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On August 19th, we celebrate the feast of St. John Eudes, Confessor. John was born in France in the year of our Lord 1601. He took a vow of chastity at the age of 14 and studied under the Jesuits before becoming a priest of the French Oratorians. He displayed great courage in tending to victims of severe plague outbreaks. John then began to earn renown as a missionary throughout France. Contemporary saints like Vincent de Paul hailed John as one of the great preachers of the age. John also founded seminaries, an order of nuns dedicated to aiding reformed women, and the Congregation of Jesus and Mary, known as the Eudists. John is best known for promoting devotion to the Sacred Heart of Jesus and the Immaculate Heart of Mary. He was responsible for compiling the first masses in honor of the two hearts, and he erected many confraternities of the Sacred Heart throughout the French seminaries. Before John was even beatified, Pope Leo XIII declared him author of the liturgical worship of the Sacred Heart of Jesus and Holy Heart of Mary. John died in France in the year of our Lord 1680, after over 50 years of priestly service. Also honored on this day are St. Julius of Rome, St. Andrew the Tribune and Companions, St. Louis of Toulouse, and many other martyrs, confessors, and holy virgins. For more about the saints and seasons of the Catholic Church, visit thestationofthecross.com/saints-and-seasons.
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18: Hello, beloved family. How are you today? I always ask you that, and I can't hear your answer. But if you're not all right, I invite you to call in. If you are all right, I invite you to call in and tell me that, too. We're a family. And we're going to continue with the Christian mother and the Christian father. You know, every day I'm tempted to just read you the headlines from LifeSite News every day, because it's one headline after another that is as awful as it could be concerning the state of the church and bishops and faith and all of that. So it's just bad. And I don't care, because God is in control. And there's no way to doubt that. There's no way to doubt that. Beloved, if you believe, it's because God is gracious and loves you. We'd never believe apart from him. We have nothing that we haven't received. So give him thanks. Be grateful. Live your whole life in gratitude. And you will begin to know a peace, the peace that Paul writes passes all understanding. So we're going to continue now with the Christian mother. And we've been talking about the education of her children. And Father Kramer writes, a right and good education is, moreover, in itself a very difficult task. How could it be expected that all parents, all mothers, should be sufficiently acquainted with and capable of putting into practice the rules and maxims that must regulate the successful education of children? Now, I'm going to add a thought here, beloved, because so many mothers, they begin to suspect that homeschooling is the way to go because the schools, even many Catholic schools, are not teaching Catholicism. And in some schools, there's growing prayers for Muslims and all and sex ed and all of that, which your children should never, ever be exposed to, not even in a Catholic school. But the mothers are afraid if they homeschool their children, they're going to ruin their children. Maybe the mothers never had more than a high school education. Maybe they didn't even have that. Or it's been so long they don't remember. Well, they don't have to. They don't have to. Father Kramer says, if the mother be under the guidance of the true fear of God, then her heart, illuminated by faith in God's grace, may be relied upon, for the most part, to tell her at once how she has to proceed in the education of her children, and her pious life will be a school for the children in which they will receive more and better education than could be given to them by the inculcation of many rules and maxims. And I'll tell you a personal story, not of me, but of a beautiful family I know with 8 children. And the father, the mother was Protestant, but not practicing. The father had been away from the church for many, many years. And the children were brought up. One child was in jail. One child was on house arrest for drugs. Another child was throwing toilet paper at houses. And the place was a mess. The house was a mess. Both parents, first the wife became Catholic, and then after a time, her husband returned to the faith, blessed be God. But the children weren't interested because they'd been raised a certain way, and they'd also been raised to be told that the Catholic Church wasn't true. So now both their parents are Catholic now, and all the bad friends they have and the bad practices and all of that, they have to deal with. Well, the mother decided to not work and to stay home. Mother and father together decided the mother would stay home. They had 2 younger children, and they were baptized 8 and 11. And they would, a little boy of 8, a little daughter of 11, and the others were older, 15 and up. And they decided the mother would stay home 24/7 and teach those 2 young children. And beloved, there's no way to explain the beauty that blossomed in that family. The children were thrilled to be with their mother. They didn't fight it. They were thrilled. And the other children, who were doing their own thing and living immoral lives, and the parents could not control them. They weren't interested in obeying their parents or anything. But all of a sudden, they came home from school, and their mother was home. And she was homeschooling the little ones, and she made dinner, and the house was clean. And whenever they came home, whatever they did, she was always there. It converted the entire family. The older girls, half arrested, throwing exit cars, all of that, would never speak to their parents. But all of a sudden, they'd come home from a date on time and jump on their parents' bed in their bedroom and say, "We have to tell you about this, we have to tell you about that." Miraculous. All because the mother stayed home. And she knew, she was convinced she would ruin her children, because she didn't go to college and hadn't been particularly educated or well-read. And she said, I'll spoil my children. But the point was, don't worry about spoiling your children. They need you more than they need a book education. They need their mom. They need their mom's values. They need the faith. And she, in great trepidation, did it. And the entire family was converted. It's a magnificent story. And I'm going to reread the last sentence. If the mother be under the guidance of the true fear of God, then her heart, illumined by faith and God's grace, may be relied upon, for the most part, to tell her at once how she has to proceed in the education of her children, and her pious life will be a school for the children in which they will receive more and better education than could be given to them by the inculcation of many rules and maxims, as rules and maxims of good schools and bad schools, all of that. The children needed the mother to be home. And particularly, there was a 14-year-old who was under house arrest. And she was a lovely young girl. But now she was under the influence of the drugs of her older sister. She was under house arrest at 14. Her mother could tell her nothing. She cursed her mother out. 14-year-old would say to her mother, "I hate you. I hate you." I talk about stabbing a mother's heart. And once the mother was home with the family and was living the vocation God has given a mother, that 14-year-old, the mother had no explanation for it, transformed overnight. She listened to her mother. She got the children, if her mother was out on an errand, got the children together to clean the house before the mother came home. She learned to cook and bake. She said, "Mom, I'll make dinner tonight." The 14-year-old became a miraculous young lady, mimicking the mother in everything she used to despise. And now she copied her mom in everything, hollered at the other children to clean them up after themselves. This is one family, beloved. One example where the mother decided to not work outside the home, to be there for her husband, to be there for her children, to homeschool the younger ones, and to have dinner, and to make them her all. Transformed an entire family. Father Kramer says, hence, the fact that a child who has truly pious parents will not easily degenerate in course of time, whilst on the contrary, the degeneracy of the children who have perhaps received a liberal and worldly education, but who have not enjoyed the benefit of good example, is often very great. To this must be added that the child, especially in its tender years, is much less, if at all, susceptible of religious instruction and admonition by word of mouth, and that it understands better the language of its mother's example, not to mention its great inclination to facility, great inclination to and facility in imitating whatever it notices in her. God himself has planted this great imitative quality in the child's heart, in order that may be the better in order that the child may the better learn from its mother whatever is necessary, expecting that she will not exhibit to her child's eye anything but what is good. If, then, a mother be truly pious, her ordinary daily life will be a school for the child, wherein it will learn the manner and practice of a Christian life even before it can understand them, so that when it arrives at an age to comprehend them, it will perform them in the surer, the more steadily following its mother's salutary example. Oh, beloved, I wish every mother and father knew the power of a holy example. The way many mothers dress today, tight jeans around the house, thongs, tank tops, and then they dress beautifully for church. You're teaching your children not by what you do for church, but what you do around the house. You shouldn't be in pants. I don't care. I know you're against me. You should not be in pants. You should not be in anything loose and sleeveless or wear thongs. You should be a beautiful mother in a wonderful house coat or whatever you wear around the house. You should model purity and loveliness. Not we live one life for ourselves and another life to impress the world. Absolutely not. You're not going to impress your children by living two lives. You will impress your children by showing the beauty and the purity of God in all that you do. Your posture, your speech, your clothing. We'll be right back.
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18: Welcome back, beloved, to Mother Miriam Live. We are live, and we just spent the first segment going forward with the Christian mother, and now we turn to the Christian father for this segment. 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And continuing with the Christian father, Father Kramer says, it is an old proverb, example draws. The words of the mother may urge and exhort, but the example of the father draws the children and is imitated by them. So will the shame of certain sins and perverse actions by degrees die out in the child if it observes these sins and actions in the father, and it will soon betake itself to them. Father, doesn't matter what you say to your children. Doesn't matter how you instruct them. Doesn't matter if you order them. If your life does not bear the example, you will not teach them, you will not convert them, and they, even if they obey you out of fear, they will not be converted. The Christian virtues, it is probable that a child will persevere in the practice of them if it does not, do you hear this, listen, it is probable that a child will persevere in the practice of them if it does not see the father practice them. I read it wrong. Christian virtues, is it probable? The answer is no. Is it probable that a child will persevere in the practice of these Christian virtues if it does not see, if the child does not see the father practice them? No. It's rare. And they may for a time, but they're going off to college and it wasn't important to their father, they're going to do their own thing. Understand it well, Father Kramer says. You fathers, and think how great and irreparable is the injury you inflict on your children when you do not persevere in Christian sentiment and lead a truly Christian life. Through your fault, there remains lacking that on which more than all else depends, the welfare of your children, and without which they cannot secure their salvation. Yea, through your wicked example, fathers, you directly cause your children's ruin. How will you account on the last day to God who gave you these children, his children? What a fearful judgment awaits you. How terrible will your punishment be? Of all the many strong motives to a Christian life, which our holy faith affords to everyone, the strongest to a father is love and regard for his children. It is one of his holiest duties, one on which his salvation intimately depends, to bring up his children in piety and the fear of God. And this he cannot do unless he himself be confirmed in piety and the fear of God. The more children God has given him, the more obligations he has to practice a truly Christian life. Fortunate for the child whose father fulfills these obligations, whose father in union with the mother is active in the infinitely important work of his religious and moral training. The salutary influence which the pious mother exercises to this end is greatly increased by the fact that the father is imbued with piety and the fear of the Lord. Then all that the child hears, all that the child sees or learns is Christian, in accord with the teachings and precepts of our holy faith. The church, her teachings, her precepts, her customs, and the virtues of a Christian life become to the child more and more venerable and holy, for they are holy to the father and mother. That which is opposed to these holy teachings, these precepts and customs, become to the child more and more detestable, and it shuns and avoids it, for father and mother do the same. From early youth, the child will become a second nature to it to think. From early youth, it will become a second nature to the child to think, reflect, judge, speak, and act in a Christian manner, to perform the exercises of a Christian life faithfully and zealously, and to practice the Christian virtues. For father and mother do so, and their life is its mirror. Their example brings powerful, the example of mother and father brings powerfully into action that propensity to imitate which God has implanted in its nature. Mom and Dad, don't you see your little baby from 2 years old on, or less than that, a year old, trying to imitate everything you do? You're its world. You're its God. You're everything that's right and safe and good and loving. And if the child does not learn at that time that Jesus is more important to you than anything and anyone on earth, and therefore he has to be more important to them, if God doesn't come first, not because mom and dad say so, because God says so. And yes, he's given mom and dad to lead them until they're old enough. The example of mom and dad brings powerfully into action that propensity to imitate which God has implanted in the child's nature. It would be astonishing if a child that has a truly Christian father and mother would not be brave and good, would not be instructed and happy. Happy child, therefore, that has such a father and such a mother. It is one of the greatest graces for a child to have a good mother. But this grace is perfected and completed only when, with this mother, it has a good father. By a good mother, the proper upbringing of a child is in a high degree assured, but still more is it assured when a truly Christian father puts his hand to the work and assists the mother in her holy efforts. Fathers, who will give us the power to make you understand how much depends on your being Christian fathers? Here is the model Christian father, beloved. We have thus far given several features of this model. We will now, on account of its great importance, present them a more complete manner. The sketch of a father. And Father Kramer says, before the painter enters on the execution of a picture, he makes the general outlines of it. He makes a sketch. And that's what we're going to do about the father. A sketch of the model Christian father. Father Kramer says, who is a Christian father? In general, the answer is very simple. A father is a Christian father when he is a good Catholic Christian. But who is a good Catholic Christian? Everyone knows the answer. He is a Catholic Christian who, cooperating with the grace of faith, not only accepts and firmly holds the doctrines taught by our holy religion, but whose thoughts, words, acts, and whole life are regulated by the doctrines and precepts of the faith. To be a Catholic Christian is not enough to know the teachings of our holy religion and believe them. A man must take those teachings. He must make them operative in his life. He must publicly profess them in word and act, and make manifest by his public conduct that he is a Catholic Christian. Thus should everyone act, whether a father or not. It is the condition of being in reality a Catholic Christian and not being merely a so-called one. It is a condition of salvation. But the father is bound more imperatively in this matter on account of his children, because it is a condition without which the children cannot become good Catholic Christians. He is a truly Christian father who so acts and lives. The Christian father has certain parental duties to fulfill toward his children, but as a good Christian, he would perform these duties for his own sake, for these particular duties belong also to the duties of the Christian faith and are among the holiest of them. Here's another outline of the sketch. A father in whom the picture of a good Christian father is presented to the eyes of his children is one in whom they can see what a Catholic Christian is, how he judges, what he loves, what he shuns, how he speaks, how silent, what he avoids, what he does, how he does it. I'm going to repeat that, dear ones. A father in whom the picture of a good Christian father is presented to the eyes of his children is one in whom the children can see what a Catholic Christian is, how he judges, what he loves, what he shuns, how he speaks, how silent he is, what he avoids, what he does, and how he does it. Does it not appear clearly from this what it signifies to be a truly Christian father? From the example of such a father, a twofold advantage arises, and we only indicate it here. First, the children learn, in the simplest manner, their holy religion, its teachings and precepts, and the various relations of a right Christian life. These are daily presented to their eyes in a series of living pictures by their father and mother. How much better does a child understand this practical application of Christian teaching than it comprehends bald and naked instruction? Fathers and mothers, you put your children on the couch and on your lap, and you go through a picture book with them, a book on virtues, a book on animals, a book on learning English, a book on the family. You turn the pages, and the children point to pictures, dog, cat, elephant. But you're their book, and they point to you for everything that is holy and right. It is easier to see and imitate than it is to understand. Easier to show how to act than to tell how to act. This fact is appreciated even in our schools, where pictures are made use of that the child may see with its eyes what is taught by words, and by this means it understands its lesson much easier and better. Oh, dear ones, we will continue this, God willing, tomorrow with the Christian mother and father. I pray that you will take all this to heart and reform your lives. I can't imagine a single mother, the best Catholic Christian mother, or a single father, the best Catholic Christian father, who cannot enlarge their hearts, enlarge their wisdom, their lives, their teaching, their example to their children, and draw the children closer to heaven by reading these two books. We'll be right back. Hello, beloved. This is Mother Miriam. Like Mother Miriam Live and the many other programs that originate from the Station of the Cross, Divine Mercy in My Soul is all about the messages that Jesus revealed to St. Faustina. You can tune in every Sunday at 11 a.m. Eastern or listen anytime at thestationofthecross.com or on the free iCatholic Radio mobile app. God bless you.
0: Some atheistic scientists claim we don't need God to explain the universe because science is sufficient to get the job done. But is this true? The answer is no, and here's the reason. Science could never negate the need for God because it can't give an exhaustive explanation of the universe. First, it relies on the inductive method in order to validate its hypotheses. As such, scientists can never be certain they've discovered every piece of data necessary to give a complete explanation. They must always be open to discovering something new that could alter their current theory. Furthermore, science presupposes an existing universe to observe and explain. Thus, it could never explain why the universe exists in the first place rather than not. Science has explanatory power, but not enough power to negate the need for God. I'm Carlo Broussard with a Ready Reason for Catholic Answers, Catholic.com.
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18: 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I invite you to do that with anything on your heart whatsoever. I say all the time that the heart of the matter is the matter of your heart. 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We have an email from Nick in Massachusetts. If I pray the rosary or Vespers silently without moving my lips, does that count? Or do I have to make the sounds when I pray for it to count? No, Nick, it's fine if you don't make any sounds and you pray silently. Not an issue, sweetheart. Again, the heart of the matter is the matter of your heart. You can pray the rosary silently. You can pray Vespers silently as well. Not an issue whatsoever. Many people prefer to pray it out loud, otherwise they fall asleep. But no, absolutely nothing wrong with that, Nick, whatsoever. Sarah writes, "Dear Mother, why does the church seem to value virginity and chastity so much more in women? Even the saint category of virgin is only for women, not men." That's interesting to me. I'd like to understand this better. Thank you, Sarah. Well, the church, dear Sarah, instructs that we are all to be virgins prior to marriage, including men, not just for women. Men, equally, are to not be intimate with a woman outside of a true marriage between a man and a woman. There's to be no intimacy outside of that, outside of marriage. That's equal for men and women. But again, women bear life. They model the Blessed Mother, and they bear a new, pure creature created by God. And that creature should be in a virginal womb and born of a virgin. Not born of a virgin, that's only Jesus. But the wedding bed should be between two virgins. That's equal, man and woman. If women kept a state of chastity and virginity, then men would be virgins. The only way men lose their virginity is if a woman says yes. And I'm not speaking of rape or incest and all that kind of demonic stuff. But normally, if a woman would keep a pure, chaste life and guard her body to the day of marriage, then she would protect men from becoming animals. And by violating women, women have to say yes, again, apart from for being forced. It's quite important. Women, I don't know how to say this, but women are the key. Israel attributes its growth as a nation to the family and attributes the family to the mother. And so the church specifies if women would keep pure and chaste and hold themselves to the marriage bed, then men who are upright and want to be in heaven and please God and be good husbands would also do that. And young ladies, if a man ever says, if you love me, you do this, and he's just dating you, you may be assured that there's no love in his heart for you. Because a man who loves a woman and says, if you will sleep with me, you know, I really love you, and if you loved me, you would do this, that young lady needs to say to him, how could you tell me you love me and want to destroy my virginity? and want to destroy me in mortal sin before God. That's not love. That's pure selfishness.

state of life. Joshua says, have you ever had any supernatural or mystical experiences? Oh, the answer is yes, Joshua. I'd have to think of a couple of them and how to describe them to you. But I guess I'll just repeat the one that I've already said not too long ago. 3 years after I was Catholic, I've had experiences on my way to the Catholic Church also. But this is just so beautiful. When I went to Lourdes, France, Our Lady of Lourdes, the Miracle of Lourdes, and the stream, I didn't understand it. I was 3 years a Catholic, and I wasn't I didn't know how to have a relationship with Mary. I still believed what the Church taught doctrinally, but I was afraid that a relationship with Mary would take me from a relationship with Christ. And I just had a really hard time. I went to Lourdes, France, with a group for something else. I would have not been at the grotto, but they were in walking distance from the grotto. So I went down to the grotto. And as I was walking there, I saw people that I learned later were volunteers with all these carts, all these habits in blue. And they were bringing men and women into the baths, separate baths for men and women. And then I said, oh, that's right. I saw the Song of Bernard. I know about these baths and that come from the single stream. And when I went there and I saw all the crutches hanging up from miracles, and I said, oh, wow, that's an amazing thing. And I said to God, you know what? I'm going to go in the water. And I said, I really don't have anything to ask you for. Look at all these crippled people. Look at all these people that need miracles. I'm okay. But then I said, well, I have celiac, so I couldn't receive the host, our Lord, body, blood, soul, and divinity in the host. But I could receive him in the chalice. So I have celiac, and there's some consequences of that. But that's nothing. Look at these people. So I said to God, I was walking toward the bath, and I said, it's nothing. Look at everybody lives with something. I said, but if you want to heal me, that's nice. That's good, but don't worry about it. That's what I said to God. So I got into the baths, and you have to take your clothes off, and there they put a towel or a sheet or something in front of you or back of you, and there's a woman on each side and holds your hand going down into this very unattractive, rectangular, concrete bath that has the water from the stream. And it's miraculous already because millions of people go into it. And with diseases, with everything, and the water is pure. You don't catch anybody's disease from the water. So just all kinds of things. But I went into that water not thinking about all that. And you walk in, and I think it came up to just above my waist, standing. And I was halfway down walking down this pool, this concrete bath, and I saw on the wall before me a statue of Our Lady, and it was, I guess, Our Lady of Lourdes, just beige, rather small, a little blah. And I thought, well, that's not very attractive. They should have something more colorful and larger. But when I looked at her, I was overcome. I don't know why, I don't know how, but I sobbed uncontrollably, and I had no control, and the women got really scared. What happened? What happened? I said, I'm okay. Don't worry. And I got out of the water, and I said, could I have a towel? And the people said, you don't need one. And I didn't. The water is ice cold. It's terrible. You come out of the water, and you're dry. You put your clothes on. And so I did, and I left, and that was the end of it. And I spent another several days at Lourdes, and a lot of beautiful things happened. I went on confession for 2.5 hours and used up all the priest's Kleenex, and I went on the procession with I don't know how many people at night with candles. And when I saw that in our Song of Bernadette before I was Catholic, I thought, these are pagans. What's going on here? And they'd be singing Ave, Ave.

Maria, and I've been singing, oy vey, oy vey, oy vey. Oh, my goodness, the whole it was horrible. And now, that night, I went on procession and sang Ave, Ave, Ave Maria with a candle, with hundreds and hundreds of people, and it was heaven. Well, as far as I was concerned, I didn't do anything. Nothing happened. I didn't receive the Eucharist because I knew I can't. And I came home, and I was home about 2 weeks, and I wasn't, the pain in my intestines, usually, no big deal to have celiac, you just stay away from gluten. And but I used to wake up somehow lying down in the middle of the night. There was needles in my intestines strong enough to wake me up. Not a big deal. Most people live with something. Not a big deal. But a couple weeks passed, and I wasn't waking up, and I wasn't in pain. And I said, wow, I'm going to try to receive the Eucharist. And I told that to my priest. He said, no, you're not. I said, I am. He said, you're not. I said, I am. And I won. And I received the Eucharist, and nothing happened. And I've received the Eucharist since then. And I have gone to, I've gone through colonoscopy and all that. And the surgeon said to me, up to recently, you have celiac. I said, I know. And I said to him, I'm Catholic. He said, well, you don't receive the Eucharist. I said, I do. He said, no, you can't. I said, I know I can't, but I do. So it was a singular miracle that Our Lady did for me. And I still have celiac. And every once in a while, I test it out because there's gluten in an ingredient within an ingredient in something that's baked or cooked. And I get sick. 20 minutes later is all I need. So I still have celiac. It's amazing to me. And but I received the Eucharist without a problem. So there we are, Joshua. A very long story on a supernatural and mystical experience. But I tell you, I came home. And I took the book, True Devotion to Mary, off my bookshelf. It made me sick when I first got it. True Devotion to Mary, come on. I couldn't stand the book. And I put it on my bookshelf. And now it's Devotion to Mary. But the only thing that made me keep the book is that the author, Alphonse Liguori, he loved Jesus. I would love to love Jesus the way he did one day. And I said, how could he have such love for Jesus? And have a devotion, not worship, but a devotion to Mary. And now I took the book off the shelf and I started reading it. And I said, what happened to this book? This is not the book I read. Someone put a new book in this cover. This is not what I used to read. And I loved it. And it was fantastic. And so I gave my life. I entered the Catholic Church before then. And that's why I took Mary's Hebrew name, Miriam. Okay. There's the music for our final break. Come back, have a good 10 minutes, and you're welcome to call in again, 1-877-511-5483, or email at mother@thestationofthecross.com. We'll be right back, beloved.

0: commanded the apostles to preach the gospel without fear, to proclaim the truth from the housetops. 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
3: Welcome back, beloved, to Mother Miriam Live. I'm she, and I'm live, and I'm thrilled to be with you. We have 10 more minutes. And you're welcome to call in again with anything on your heart. You're always welcome to call in anonymously. You're welcome to email anonymously. Anything at all that will help you to connect and hopefully get help with your questions. Sam writes in Facebook, when did the Jews realize God was supposed to be referred to as He because He is the Father? Did they know that before His Son came to us? It's a good question, Sam. The Old Covenant, the Old Testament, does speak of the three persons of the Trinity, but God revealed Himself to the Hebrew people in a progressive sense. So first was to get them away from all the pagan gods and say, I am God. I alone am God. You shall have no other gods before me. So His first task with the Hebrew people was to make them a separate nation, separate them from all the paganness around them and false gods, and say, I am the Lord your God. You shall have no other gods before me. So one is that, and God is always a masculine noun, always. And so it doesn't say the word He, but it's always masculine. And so then the revelation of the Son, really not until the Incarnation, and the revelation of the Holy Spirit at Pentecost. So, but the God is the triune God of Abraham, Isaac, and Jacob. God has always, He didn't become a Trinity. He's always been a Trinity. And every a reference to God is either plural or masculine. And so plural meaning referring to the Trinity, as God says, let us make man in our image. God was talking to Himself. No one else created man but God. And so the Trinity is throughout the Old Covenant. I think there's a verse, let me look this up, in Isaiah, where God says to Isaiah chapter 41, who has performed this? He's talking about created everything, his sovereign nature and unmatched power, his existence and all that he's done. And God says through Isaiah, God speaking, who has performed this and carried it out, calling forth the generations from the beginning? God continues speaking, I, the Lord, the first and the last, I am he. And so God says to them, I am he. Again, in Isaiah 43, you are my witnesses, declares the Lord, and my servant whom I've chosen, so that you may consider and believe me and understand that I am he. Before me, no God was formed, and after me, none will come. Yes, I am the Lord. There is no Savior but me. I am he. And so, yes, God has referred himself to himself as he in the Old Testament. The Jewish people knew God as Father, but not as intimately as our Lord instructed them when they said, teach us to pray. And God said, Jesus said, this is how, our Father. So it wasn't just Father, but now it was our Father. He's our Father. He's my Father. It brought those disciples into an intimacy with God that they didn't fully understand in that relationship in the Old Covenant. Katie in Tennessee says, hello, Mother. I read somewhere online that we can offer prayers in atonement for other people's sins. Is that really possible? The answer is absolutely yes, Katie. It's not only possible, it's what God wants. Do we just have to make that intention before prayer? Well, not necessarily. If you say, Lord, I am going to fast as a prayer in atonement for someone else's sins, or I'm at Mass and I say, Lord, I want to offer this Mass for the sins of so-and-so who's on a deathbed, and, you know, for their salvation. Or we can always, always do that. Paul, in his letters, says, I want you to pray for all men everywhere, kings and all of it, and it's always for their salvation. We pray for people for their salvation and their healing and their confirmation, or rather their conversion. So yes, we can always offer prayers in atonement for other people's sins. Let's just say I'm going to pray a rosary for someone who won't pray for themselves, and I offer the rosary in atonement for their sins, or the Divine Mercy Chaplet, or other devotions. Absolutely yes. And you say, do we just have to make that intention before prayer? Well, if we're going to pray it for them, we need to know what we're praying for. And so we say, Lord, yes, I want you to save Sally or Tom, or bring them back to the church, or heal them. And this rosary is for them. So it should be your intention, yes. And if you pray the rosary, even if you forget the mysteries, or if you get, you've already said, I'm praying for that intention. Every day here in this community, we pray for many intentions. Every single day, we pray for the Pope and his intentions, and we pray for his conversion. I'm making this known every day. We pray for cardinals and bishops and priests and seminarians, for religious, for the families of our sisters, for the conversion of many people, for those who are sick and suffering. Every person who comes to us, Daughters of Mary, Mother of Israel's Hope, and asks for our prayers, we pray for them. We type it out. We have a prayer sheet every single day. We have it. So, yes, if we have the intention of praying in atonement for someone's sins, then we should make that intention. Lord, yes, I pray for the salvation of this one. So yes, you should make that intention before prayer, because that's why you're praying it. I hope that helps. Katie. And if you prayed a rosary for someone and you didn't say aloud to God, I'm praying for so-and-so, but it was in your heart, the intention of your heart to do it, it doesn't need to be spoken out loud. Don't worry about that one. Okay. Rex writes, what was the first day of creation? Monday or Sunday? And if Saturday was the Jewish Sabbath, why did God change it to Sunday? Oh, I don't know if we have enough time to the end of the program to answer this, but let me give it a start. Sunday is the first day of the week. End of story. Sunday is the first day of the week. And God gave the Sabbath, the seventh day of the week, as a day of rest. Because Sunday, Monday, Tuesday, Wednesday, Thursday, Friday, Saturday. Saturday is the Sabbath, the seventh day, because Sunday is the first. And Sunday remains the first. And God gave the Sabbath as a day of rest, the Jewish Sabbath. Now, I'm going to do this very quickly, and you can write in again tomorrow if it doesn't really do it. Because there's the ending music. God did not change the Sabbath to Sunday. The Sabbath is still Saturday. God changed the day of rest from the Sabbath to the first day of the week, the day of resurrection. The day the Lord of the Sabbath rose from the dead was Sunday, but the Sabbath remains Saturday. But the day of rest is no longer Sabbath, no longer Saturday. It is now Sunday. And God says, when you've entered in the book of Hebrews, when you've entered into Christ, you've entered into your rest. Christ is now our...
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5: 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On August 19th, we celebrate the feast of St. John Eudes, Confessor. John was born in France in the year of our Lord 1601. He took a vow of chastity at the age of 14 and studied under the Jesuits before becoming a priest of the French Oratorians. He displayed great courage in tending to victims of severe plague outbreaks. John then began to earn renown as a missionary throughout France. Contemporary saints like Vincent de Paul hailed John as one of the great preachers of the age. John also founded seminaries, an order of nuns dedicated to aiding reformed women, and the Congregation of Jesus and Mary, known as the Eudists. John is best known for promoting devotion to the Sacred Heart of Jesus and the Immaculate Heart of Mary. He was responsible for compiling the first masses in honor of the two hearts, and he erected many confraternities of the Sacred Heart throughout the French seminaries. Before John was even beatified, Pope Leo XIII declared him author of the liturgical worship of the Sacred Heart of Jesus and Holy Heart of Mary. John died in France in the year of our Lord 1680, after over 50 years of priestly service. Also honored on this day are St. Julius of Rome, St. Andrew the Tribune and Companions, St. Louis of Toulouse, and many other martyrs, confessors, and holy virgins. For more about the saints and seasons of the Catholic Church, visit thestationofthecross.com/saints-and-seasons.
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2: Ask a Priest Live. Guided by the Holy Spirit and honoring the magisterial teachings of the Church. Faithful Catholic priests answering questions for believers and those seeking truth. Ask a priest, because Father knows best. And now, your host, Rudy Carlos.
3: Blessed be the holy name of Jesus and the Immaculate Heart of Mary. Did you know that's the intention of August? So enkindle that devotion with us at thestationofthecross.com. You'll find prayers dedicated to the Immaculate Heart of Mary, especially reparation, which was asked for. But today on Ask Priest Live, let me ask you a question. If there was a new crusade and it was called tomorrow by the Holy Father, would you go? And I mean that in Minecraft. Wink, wink, wink, wink. Would you go? It's an interesting question from a viewer in New York. Also, before creation, was our Blessed Lord in spirit form with God the Father? And should you tune out the priest's homily and pray a rosary instead? A great question as well, but feel free to include yours. Phone lines are open for your questions. And Father knows best. Father's here to answer all of your questions this hour. 1-877-511-5483 is our call in line. That's 1-877-511-5483. If you're listening to us at a later time, maybe on a podcast, you can also email your questions to us, priests@thestationofthecross.com. That's priests with an S at the end, @thestationofthecross.com. But answer all your questions. We welcome back Father Elias Mary Mills, a Franciscan friar of the Immaculate. Welcome back, Father. Good to see you today.
4: Well, good to see you too, Rudy. God bless you.
3: Happy feast day of St. John Eudes. Yes. Great questions here on the show. Why don't we jump into this one from David in Lewis County, New York. He writes, hypothetically, if the Pope and the Catholic Church called for a new crusade to defend Christians or the Christian holy sites, how many Catholics do you think would actually be willing to volunteer and take part? This is an interesting question because there's a layer of complexity now that we didn't have back in the day. Like now you'd have to kind of worry about whether they would let you on a plane to even go there. But Father, what do you think about this question?
4: Well, I would think that the hope is that there always will be Catholics who are willing to defend the faith and defend the church from those who want to harm. I would think that God's grace would raise up individuals. But, you know, even towards the end of the crusading period, which could even be looked as being, you know, during the time of when the Turks were surrounding Vienna, when the Pope or asked Christian kings to send soldiers to come and defend Vienna from the Turks, the only one that responded was the Polish King Jan Sobieski and the Polish knights, you know, the hussars. They're the only ones that responded to the appeal. So even in those days, you know, but God raised up what he wanted to. And as King Jan Sobieski said, he took that famous quote, "We came, we saw, and we conquered." He changed it to, "We came, we saw, and God conquered." And that, of course, it was miraculous that they were greatly outnumbered by the Turks, but God allowed them to defend the Christianity. Had Vienna fallen, you know, it would have been an open road to them invading all of Europe, and who knows what they could have damaged, could have done. But, you know, it's very kind of disturbing to see the Muslim invasion in a different way that's taking place in the West at the moment, even in Europe, which has been taking place for some time. But even now in the United States, it's kind of disconcerting to see that in Dearborn, Michigan, you know, it's almost becoming like a Muslim conclave, which is very disconcerting because it's not that we don't want people to come to this country, but the Muslims don't want to accept Western culture. And with that comes, of course, if the Western culture was truly Catholic, then there would be people willing to defend it, but it's become very Masonic. So you won't find too many people willing to defend the Freemasonic ideal of society. But it's very disconcerting because this false understanding of immigration has been used to undermine many nations and their Christian foundation by bringing in people who don't have any either regard for the Christian foundation or regard for the constitution by which the country is based, because Muslims, of course, don't accept, they want Sharia law and not law that is based on Christian principles, which our constitution is based on. So this is a problem, I think, that is taking place. So we need to be praying our rosary every day, because that's the crusade that we need to be on at the moment. Our Lady said, pray the rosary every day and live out the message of Fatima. And Fulton Sheen, who's going to become Blessed Fulton Sheen, believed that, the message of Fatima had an implication towards the conversion of the Muslim people, because Fatima was named after a Muslim princess who converted to Catholicism after she married a Catholic knight. So I think we need to, that's the crusade we need to be worried about at the moment. First be praying the rosary, and I guess this year also is the 100th anniversary of the Cristeros, who had to rise up and defend Catholicism during the time of the Mexican persecution of the church, which was Masonic in its origin and supported by Freemasons in the United States. So this is, St. Maximin Kolbe said, Freemasonry is the head of the serpent. And we can see where you might say this serpent has other heads that are attached to it. And so using false religions or, Islam, or using Freemasonic ideas and that whole, trying to suppress or to coerce people or bribe them, you might say, into accepting a non-Christian view of life is something we have to be on alert for and be constantly defending and waging a certain spiritual battle first to maintain our Christian identity, so our Catholic identity.
3: Amen. Fulton Sheen also said that the kingdom of God was won by violence, but he makes a distinction that violence is turned inward. We got to start with ourselves here. And Father, I can't blame the Muslims not accepting Western culture, because it's not Christendom anymore. So we have to return to Christendom.
4: I think that Muslim women would be attracted to Christian society if they saw that we were actually a Christian culture, because sad to say, the view that we have of women in our society right now is not Catholic. It's godless, and we can't even define what a woman is, even though the WNBA can't even define that, and it's going to be probably ending up being to its disaster, because people are going to challenge them on that. If you can't define what a woman is, then you're going to find men just kind of mocking that, which is rightly so, to mock this stupidity which we have somehow enshrined as, some kind of the fool says in his heart there is no God, and they do some pretty dumb things when they get to that point, so...
3: So true. We're speaking with Father Elias Mary Mills. He's answering all of your questions this hour on Ask a Priest Live. Call them in. If you ever had a question for a Catholic priest, it could be about scripture, it could be about the sacraments, it could be about interesting thought experiments like this one from David in Lewis County. Call them in, 1-877-511-5483. Renee emailed this one. Are we all born children of God, or must we be baptized to become a child of God? Also, can false religions lead to the triune God? Some of the documents of Vatican II seem to think so. What do you think, Father?
4: Well, first of all, every child that's brought into existence, of course, is loved by God, but they are not, until they're baptized, they're not they're not pleasing to him because they're not in the state of grace. So you don't become a child of God in essence until you receive his grace to become a child of God at baptism. Because before that, the church has even said that a child before baptism is a child of Satan, in the sense that it's, you know, that it's not in a state of grace. So that's why it's important that the baptism for an infant is so important, and as soon as possible that they be baptized, so that they do become child of God in the supernatural order. Of course, God brings every child into existence. He loves them. He loves them to the degree that he created them, but still they have to be incorporated into his family by grace, and that is, of course, happens through baptism, whether it be baptism sacramentally, baptism by blood, or baptism by desire. So it's very important. Can a false religion lead to the true God? Well, they can only lead you to a certain point where you know you need to have the true religion. In other words, I was just reading or hearing about the flower children of Guadalupe, how there were some elements in their false religion that led them to believe that they needed this true religion, but they didn't have the ability to get to it without. And so that's why Our Lady was so important, in that she let them know that this was the fulfillment of what they were looking for, but they couldn't achieve it. So false religions can't bring you, can't save you. There may be some elements of it that might lead you to recognize that, yes, I am in a false religion and I need the true one. That's about all that it can do.
3: Great question, Renee. Thanks for sending it in. 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
3: Blessed be the holy name of Jesus. Welcome back to the show. We're here with Father Elias Mary Mills from the Franciscan Friars of the Immaculate, representing St. Francis here on the show today. I got a great question here from Anonymous, listening to us in Webster, New York. Why has the rainbow, which was a gift and a symbol of God's promise to all of us, why has it been misrepresented as a symbol for only one demographic? He's talking about its association with pride and, you know, all the other things that come with that. What can we as Catholics do to ameliorate this and dispel the misrepresentation? In other words, how can we take the rainbow back?
4: Well, I would say that, first of all, the devil is always wanting to be an ape of God and distort the truth. So obviously those people who are being their useful instruments of the evil one have inspired them to take this symbol, which is a symbol of hope and God's promise, to turn it into a condoning of the very sinful and depraved life that caused the destruction of the people in Sodom and Gomorrah in the first place. That this that the rainbow is not a symbol that is condoning the evil, but rather is a symbol of a sign leading us to that which is the solution for this depraved form of understanding of human nature and this depraved form of behavior, that it's the hope that is offered by Christ and his church, that if we accept his teaching, this will truly be the hope that is symbolized by the rainbow and not a sign that is somehow condoning a depraved behavior, which was not at all pleasing to God. I think we just have to keep repeating the truth. The truth is going to win out ultimately, and everybody knows that the rainbow, as it is being presented, is a lie at the moment, and that, you know, we just have to keep repeating the truth in season and out of season, and this is the constant, part of our duty as Catholics is to defend the faith. And that is, defend it from the falsehoods, misrepresentations, not just in this aspect, but all the other aspects in which we find the faith being attacked. We have to defend the truth. The truth will always ultimately win, but we have to defend it from those who are misrepresenting it or maybe even be misled, because there are a lot of people who are being propagandized and being indoctrinated into this false understanding of reality. So we have to keep repeating and defending the truth. So,
3: yeah, it's tough. You know, as a parent, I have two young girls, one's 5, one's 3. And, you know, when I see them drawing with crayons or something, I'll see them draw a rainbow. And I hate the feeling of seeing that now. And it used to be very innocent, you know, when we were kids. And now seeing it, man, it gives me PTSD there to see that. But it's true. Mm-hmm. It was God's promise. Yeah. And we have to remember that. Thank you, Anonymous, for sending in that question.
4: And that's what the devil likes to do. He likes to take, these symbols and twist them. And he's the first originator of fake news. So He loves fake news as opposed to the good news, which is true news, you know.
3: Yeah, definitely. This one came in from B Data over on YouTube. Was Jesus in the spirit form along with the Father before he came to earth?
4: Yes, of course. He's one of the three eternal divine persons of the Trinity. He was known as the Word, the Logos, God the Father, God the Son, and God the Holy Spirit. But of course, at one point, at the time of the Incarnation, the second person of the Blessed Trinity took on a human nature and united that human nature to his divine person. Jesus is not two persons. He's one divine person with two natures, a human nature and a divine nature. So, yes, he's an eternal person of the Trinity. The eternal Word, the Word became flesh and dwelt among us, as we always pray when we do the Angelus. So, yes, that is, our Lord was, he's an eternal person from all eternity. God, he existed with the Father and the Holy Spirit. But at some point during the time of the Incarnation, He took on human nature and became visible to us in human form.
3: Great question. I see we have our friend Frank in Syracuse. We're going to get you in just a moment, but I want to squeeze this one in from Lug Boxer, since it is a very similar question from the book of Genesis. Does a day in the book of Genesis mean a 24-hour day as we know it today, or is it something different, Father?
4: Well, the Biblical Commission, I think in 1909, early on in the earliest 20th century, addressed and said that you could interpret it to be a 24-hour period or a, some kind of time, like some like an eon or whatever, you know. But it left it up to the individual, was free to interpret it to be a 24-hour period or some extended period of time, an age or whatever. But most people, you know, I would think that the 24-hour period may have more credence or more, but you're free to accept that interpretation. It was some things that the church, the Biblical Commission said that you must accept about the first 11 chapters, that you have to believe that we existed from one man and one woman, that all the human nature, human race comes from one man and one woman, and that they were created in a high state and that they fell to a lower state because of some rejection of God, that they, the original sin. So, and that they left it up to the individual whether they wanted to interpret the days of creation to be a 24-hour period or some extended period of time, which I don't know if they really gave a certain distinction, but some people think, you know, the sixth age of the church was 6,000 years after Adam and Eve were created in the garden. But I think the days or the periods, six and seven, the seventh day he rested, 6 days where he worked, I think it should be taken as being a very helpful. Those numbers and symbolism have great importance in the fact that our Lord recreated the world on the sixth day when he was crucified, just as Adam on the sixth day kind of offended God. And so I think those are all important. And so anyway, and that the first day is the eighth day, which never ends, which is Sunday. So symbolism of eternity.
3: Great question, Lug Boxer. Thanks for sending it in. Okay, Frank, calling in from Syracuse, listening to us on 88.7. Welcome to the show. What's your question for Father Elias?
11: Hey, Father, I know you're supposed to be judged as soon as you are dead, but are people that have been clinically brought back or pronounced dead, I mean, did anyone ever tell a story or anyone that someone brought back from the dead say that they were judged?
4: Well, I don't know if just everybody, because they have a near-death experience, is actually, you know, have they died or have they just been very much, you know, close to death but not dead. But we know that of one person, the Father Stephen Schreier, I think it was on Mother Angelica, who was in a car accident. He related later on, he had this mystical revelation to him that at the moment that he was in this car accident, that he found himself before the judgment seat. And he said that as it was told, you know, we were always told that your whole life flashes before us. And he said his whole life flashed before him. And that all he knew is I couldn't say anything. It was like everything that our Lord showed him, he could just put his hand over his mouth because he couldn't say anything. And our Lord said, you have been a priest for yourself. You are worthy of hell. And at that moment, he just knew that that was dead to right. He couldn't argue. He didn't have a lawyer who could argue a position in his favor. And then he heard a woman's voice said, my son, give him to me. And our Lord said, well, he's been a priest only for himself and not for me. He said, I will give him special graces. Leave him to me. And so he said, oh, and then he said he came out of that conversation that he remembered. And it really had changed his life once he realized that he was on the verge of, you know, almost had one foot in hell and another on a banana peel. And that Our Lady interceded for him. So In that case, I think, you know, we've heard of stories where souls have been, and even in the time of St. Dominic, when he was exorcising an Albigensian heretic who was possessed by demons, the demons confessed that we can have a soul already, you know, in hell, and all Our Lady has to do is let up forth a sigh, and we have to let them go. So it shows you how powerful Our Lady's intercession as our advocate is, as a good lawyer on our behalf. She's the only one that can assist us at that moment, that helped Father Stephen, I think it was named Father Stephen Schreier, and others in the past have received special graces because Our Lady is the refuge of sinners. And our Lord wants his mother to intervene, just like he wanted Our Lady to intercede for Father Schreier. And our Lord does not want to condemn someone to hell, but he wants them to turn to Our Lady. And for some reason, Our Lady, whatever, you know, somebody prayed for Father and obtained him the grace that Our Lady interceded for him at a very critical time. So it all depends whether the person is really close to death or near death, because they just may be in a kind of a, you know, kind of a out of body experience. May not necessarily mean that they're dying. They might be dying, but they're not dead. And we know that at the moment of death is supposed to be your particular judgment. And then, of course, at the end of the world, your particular judgment is going to be made known to everybody and the whole crew, all those who have lived from the beginning of time. So.
3: Thank you, Frank, for sending in that question. Daughter of God wants to know, with the mass apostasy that's occurring all over the world, are we currently near the end times? And what should we expect as Catholics if this is, in fact, the end?
4: Well, as I was saying earlier, I said we're one day closer to the end of the world than we were yesterday. You know, the end times, you know, even St. Louis de Montfort says in the end times, God's going to raise up those who are especially consecrated to Our Lady. And we can see that especially taking place where we are living in an age in which consecration to Our Lady is being very much promoted and called to us. So I don't know. We should be living each day as if it's our last day, and we'll be ready for whatever happens. So and the end of the world is going to come for us individually. But we know at some point, you know, we'll see the end times. St. Alphonsus Liguori says there are certain things you need to look for to know that it's the end of the world. And he wrote a whole treatise on that. So it's very interesting what he wrote.
3: Thank you, Daughter of God, for sending in that question. On the other side of the break, Ivan is considering priesthood, and he wants to know if some of these things that he's able to do are automatically pointing him to that vocation. Stay with us. We're going to answer that in just a moment.
12: Here's the question for your non-Catholic friend. Are you lured by the half-century-old shift in Christianity that hails, I am supposed to be blessed with all my needs met, including excellent health, upward financial abundance, and sidestepping any adverse circumstance? Well, here's your three best friendship tools for Catholic evangelism. Number one, sand or rock. Your prosperity church or your megachurch is offering you vanishing fantasies. Tens of millions are reaching for the lures that tickle a natural human quest for life with no heartaches. That is not Christianity as described by Jesus and the apostles. Secondly, there's 73 books, not just 73 individual verses of a dream life. God's merciful action in our life brings us into seasons that are not pleasant. We all struggle with expectations like, take up your cross and follow me. We just can't skirt it. This is a very real part of Christianity. St. Paul said in multiple places, what he suffered as loss, he counted as rubbish in order that he might gain Christ. And thirdly, my take on the lives of the saints. Bluntly said, more went wrong than went right, except at the end. And isn't that what counts? Find me online at Smarty Pants Catholic Evangelist.
13: St. John Vianney says that the number of the saved is as few as the number of grapes left after the vine pickers have passed. 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
3: 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Also, by the way, we're kind of halfway through, a little bit more than halfway through the month here, but the intention of the month was centered around the Immaculate Heart of Mary, especially reparation. 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On the front page, you'll see the devotions right there with the Immaculate Heart of Mary. 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And by the way, we swap those out every month. That's a new thing. 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So check us out at thestationofthecross.com. All righty, this one came in from Ivan, and he asks, Father, do you think that I should consider the priesthood if I desire the salvation of souls, the life of community living suits me, and I'm physically capable? Anything else that you would say maybe would be a prerequisite besides this? Or should I even just kind of start discerning here?
4: Well, it's a good indication because, of course, our Lord gives us a certain desire for the state in life that he wants us to draw us to. So he's going to give the person a draw them to. They find, oh, this looks appealing to me, whether it be marriage or the priesthood or religious life. I would say that it sounds to me like Ivan might be being drawn more to religious life because diocesan priests don't usually live in community. But those are good indications. I would say he also should have a desire or find himself being drawn to spend more time in prayer, to spend time in front of the Blessed Sacrament. And he starts to pray with more intensity and frequency, and that his spiritual life becomes more pronounced, and that he finds himself being drawn to our Lord and to the Mass and to the sacraments, you know, wanting to go to confession more frequently, wanting to go to Mass as often as he can. I know that when I was discerning a vocation, I knew that I would walk to the church and spend time in front of the Blessed Sacrament, even though it wasn't exposed. I just spent time in front of the tabernacle praying. I was just drawn there. And that also I had this notion that I wanted to be wearing a habit, that I knew that I wanted to wear the habit, and I didn't want to wear it like it was just some kind of costume that I took and put on when it was convenient and took off was impressed upon my heart that I needed to be wearing the habit all the time as a sign of consecration, as a witness. That was really impressed upon me. And that's one of the things I found difficult back in the 1980s was to find religious orders that even, you know, they wore the habit when they, like a costume they put on when they would go to Mass or whatever, but the rest of the time they dressed, you know, in civilians and not even with a collar. And to me, that was a big put off to me. Until I came across the Franciscans of the Immaculate, and one of the stated things is that they wore the habit all the time, even when we're recreating or having working, we do so with a work habit or, you know, sleeping habit and things like that. So it's important, I think. So the Franciscans of the Immaculate, of course, represent a certain charism that is Franciscan and Marian. In the example of St. Maximilian Mary Kolbe, we want to live our Franciscan vocation in light of total consecration to the Immaculate, first and foremost, being consecrated ourselves, and then allowing her to use us in any way, shape, or form to promote the evangelization of the world in a Marian way, as St. Maximilian said, to make Our Lady better known and loved so that we can make the Sacred Heart of Jesus better known and loved. So that's the Franciscans of the Immaculate. If you want to be a religious who is totally consecrated to Our Lady, then the Franciscans of the Immaculate are where you want to be, to live out your Franciscan vocation with the mindset and the inspiration of St. Maximilian Kolbe, of priest who was very fundamental in our vocation. Father Peter Damian Fellner said that the vocation of the Franciscan order, or the reason for the Franciscan order is existence, is to promote the cause of Mary.

0: full glory that God wants her to have so that she can crush the head of Satan and bring about, you know, the coming of her son, because always she's going to precede her son. As she preceded him in his first coming, she's going to precede him in a special way in his second coming. So that's what we represent in a special way. We want to be another Mary, living, speaking, and working in the world, as St. Maximin Kolbe said.
1: Awesome. That also covers a question that we got in from Chris over on YouTube, asking about the charism of the Franciscan friars. You know, a thought just crossed my mind, Father. What if all this talk about saying, maybe discouraging the fifth dogma, co-redemptrix, with recent documents, what if they're just trying to, like, postpone the end of the world here?
0: That's one of the things. Father Peter Damian Fellner, who was he was our professor, he was with us as a Franciscan of the Immaculate, was a Franciscan for over 50 years, great Mariologist. I think he was the greatest Mariologist post-Vatican II in the church until he died in 2018. And he said that that by postponing the fifth Marian dogma, the devil is happy to get it postponed, because as long as the church keeps kicking this can down the road, it gives them more time to continue to snatch souls from heaven. And so he knows he's not going to win the battle, but if he can snatch as many souls as he can and take them to hell, that's kind of like, for him, a moral victory. And so those who think that somehow they're promoting the cause of Christ by denying Our Lady's fifth Marian dogma are actually helping Satan to continue on doing his mischief. Because what Our Lady wants is, or what Our Lord wants, is his mother to be given that fifth and final, you might say, dogma, because it finally gives you the full glory, the full picture of what God has done. She says, the Almighty has done great things for me, and holy is his name. Well, part of that, the great things that God has done for her, is that he's invited her to be his co-redemptrix, his mediatrix, and his advocate for our sake, not for his sake. And this is, I think, part of the shame, I think, right now, is that there are so many in the church who are in a position that should be assisting and doing God's will, are in many cases thwarting it by their own, whether it be ignorance or even listening to the wrong spirit. So we need to pray, right, and need to continue to work for this dogma to be proclaimed.
1: Amen. Great questions. We're going to turn to Sebo Memento, a friend of ours over on YouTube, asks, what are some good principles to keep in mind with fraternal correction? Any advice, Father?
0: Well, our Lord mentions in the gospel that first you should go to them and try and speak to the person privately. If they don't listen to you, then bring someone with you to add further credence to it. And he says, if they don't listen to you, then maybe, you know, bring, you know, turn them over to a priest or something. And so if they don't listen to the church, he says, then to treat them anathema, meaning, you know, don't even kind of a holy shunning, which it seems our Lord is saying is the case, is that we need to let them know that by their position that they're holding, that they are not in communion with Christ. They are kind of outside of communion. And that's why the shunning is meant to be a kind of charitable, letting them know that they are not in a good place. And that's what excommunication is. You know, right now we have a governor of Massachusetts that has done a horrible thing. And yet if she is allowed to continue to portray herself as a Catholic in good standing, or to even approach communion, and the bishop doesn't do something and let her know that she's not in good standing, and fraternally correct her for the sake of, because she's a public person, then if the person is publicly doing something that is scandalizing the faithful, then they need to be publicly corrected. But I would say that normally fraternal correction, you want to take the person aside quietly and try to talk to them, because one of the things that they might, if you do it in front of others, they might resist because they have a certain pride or ego involved. They don't want to look like they're, and you don't want to embarrass them.

0: necessarily if it's just, you know, something that you know about privately. But if it's something like a governor or a politician who holds a position, then the bishop needs to, the shepherd of the flock needs to let them know and let those who are Catholics thinking, oh, this must be okay what she's promoting and what she's done, that this is not the case and that they're no longer should approach communion and that they're excommunicated. That's truly fraternal correction. Our Lord says that one of the spiritual works of mercy is to admonish the sinner. And this is the kind of admonishment that is truly merciful, because it's like saying, hey, you know, it's like shooting a warning shot across the bow to let them know, don't go there. You're heading in a terrible situation. And this is, I think, part of the issue is that fraternal correction, of course, normally you want to be very prudent and very respectful, but at the same time, you have to let people know where they stand. And sometimes you just have to say it as it is. You can't sugarcoat it. You know, we're talking about the eternal salvation of someone. That's when normally fraternal correction is concerning about the eternal welfare of somebody. Parents and their children who are living in sin or cohabitating, they need to practice this kind of true fraternal correction, and not somehow just, you know, because by our condoning it and by just letting it go on and say, oh, it's, we have a society now that sees nothing wrong with it, and even thinks it's the preferred way to enter any kind of relationship is to cohabitate before marriage, which is not at all God's not at all pleased with that. So it can be a lot of issues, but fraternal correction should be done with, of course, charity and with discretion, but it should be done at moments. Sometimes we're obliged to. Some people think, oh, I don't want to judge people. You judge actions, and they can say this action is not good. And I may be called to therefore tell the person that their action is not good. I'm not judging them because I'm better. I'm just judging that this action needs to be corrected. And I'm not a saint myself, but I don't want you to go to hell because you are maybe been lying to yourself, and you know deep down that this is not true, what they're doing.
1: Yeah, it's always a fine line there, but you may be the only person that ever speaks the truth to someone. And I believe that those opportunities come to us providentially to speak up for the truth. So consider it today. Maybe you're in that situation right now. We're going to take a quick break. We're talking with Father Elias Mary Mills here on Ask a Priest Live. You got a question for a Catholic priest? Call it in. 1-877-511-5483. We'll be right back. Stay with us.
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1: Blessed be the holy name of Jesus and the Immaculate Heart of Mary. Welcome back to the show. We're here with Father Elias Mary Mills, and he's answering all of your questions this hour. This one comes to us from B-Rock. B-Rock is asking, is it okay if I tune out the priest and choose to pray a rosary during the homily? If it's a priest that I have difficulty understanding, or a priest that doesn't necessarily give a good homily, what do you think about this question, Father?
0: Well, maybe the priest is using a reverse psychology. He might have a high place in heaven because he's got so many people praying the rosary when he's preaching. He might get more graces than the one who gives a good homily. But I would say that it's okay to pray the rosary, but maybe you should pray the rosary that Father will be given the grace to be given an inspiration that he will give a good homily, or that he will, you know, that he will somehow get some help, that his speech, or if he's difficulty speaking English, that he'll become more proficient. So you could pray and use that time as an opportunity to pray for him, that they become a better homilist, or that he'll have some help or assistance from on high to speak better, because sometimes a foreign priest may be difficult to understand. I can relate to that when, you know, if you've been in a foreign country and it's not your first language, it can be quite a challenge. God bless them for, you know, making that sacrifice to come to a country that is not their own and to try and speak a language that isn't their first, their native language. So I would say, yes, it's okay to pray the rosary during Mass and at that time. But trying to do your best maybe to pray the rosary that you will also maybe be given the grace to hear something that maybe they did say that was good. But I would say anything to pray for the priest to help him to become better homilists or whatever would be good to do that. So I wouldn't necessarily tune him out, but pray the rosary as you listen to him and just pray and ask Our Lady to help him to do better.
1: Thanks, B-Rock, for sending in that question. Mark Karanja over on YouTube asks, if everyone has at least one guardian angel and God created all of them at once, and we know that during the first war, a third of them fell, what happened when it comes to our guardian angels? I'm not sure I understand this question actually here. Some of them fell. What happened when it came to our guardian angels? Well, those are the remnant, right?
0: Well, I don't know. He says, what happened when it came to guardian angels? Well, it's understood that when Lucifer fell, he took a third of the heavens with him, but they were a third of all the different, might say, choirs of angels. So those, that's why we have different levels of demons, because they were from different choirs. Of course, when he was in the state of pleasing to God, he was known as Lucifer, light bearer. But of course, when he fell, he became known as Shaitan, Satan. So when he left, he was of the highest level, the seraphim. So it's, the different choirs, different angels made their choices. So those who would have been guardian angels aren't guardian angels. Therefore, I don't know what they would be called, and the demons state that they're in, But your guardian angel was one of those that remained faithful to Christ, to God's will, and did not, they didn't respond non serviam, but rather stayed, remained faithful. So it says that when a man is ordained to the priesthood, he gets a second guardian angel. And that when he becomes a bishop, he gets a third guardian angel, because their positions, they need further help and assistance. So it's interesting, you know, that some may have more than one guardian angel. So, but your guardian angel was one of those that remained faithful. Those that weren't of the level or the choir of the guardian angels, then when they fell, they're not guardian angels anymore. They're probably just a low-level demon that is of the lower choirs that is tempting people. So,
1: great question, Mark. In Cordiezu asks, does a parent's sincere intent to have a baby baptized constitute baptism by desire for the baby?
0: I don't know. I don't think that the fathers and doctors, when they talked about babies that are not baptized, if that is sufficient to be intended, I don't think they talk about that. I remember there's a Father Brian Harrison has a very interesting article about this that he did some years ago, which I would say you might want to go there and read that. But, you know, some people say, well, those babies that die before baptism, you know, that they automatically are just, but he says you have to exercise your will. So that baby, he believes, was maybe given the power or the grace of their faculty to exercise their will, to choose God or not to. So it may be that it has to be an individual choice, but God may give them the use of that faculty to, maybe he presents them with the choice before they die, to make the choice for God or not. We don't know. That's why when they talk about limbo of the unbaptized, that it was kind of a more merciful thing, that they were not condemned because they never committed any actual sin, but that they weren't in the state of grace, and therefore they're not without baptism. One cannot enter the kingdom of God, and the desire, unless they're given, as some surmise, given the grace to exercise their will, that it would be a merciful thing to be in a natural state of happiness. They wouldn't suffer, but they wouldn't have the beatific vision because they're not in a state of grace. So that's never been, even when Pope Benedict said some things, is that the unbaptized are in the mercy of God. Well, even the baptized babies, if are unbaptized babies in limbo, are in God's mercy to that degree, that he's not required, because he creates you, he's not required to bring you into the beatific vision. That's something that, you know, we have to normally exercise our will for. And in the case of infant baptism, the child is being done on behalf of the parents. So could that also be for a mother who desires baptism for the child, but the child dies before being born, miscarriage? All you can do is hope that that's what God does, and pray that whatever he does for that child, he's being just and he's not being unfair. So we leave it in God's hands, but you can hope that that's what he might do, but we don't have anything from divine revelation that tells us about that. So it's a theological opinion, I would think, at the moment.
1: Thank you, In Cordiezu, for that question. I don't know if we have time to answer this. Maybe quickly, will my oppressors who took pleasure in harming me without ever repenting be surely punished? This comes from 747 over on YouTube.
0: Well, if they don't repent, they will be punished. But you should be praying for them that they will pray for, you know, pray for those who trespass against us, that, you know, they will also receive God's mercy. That may be the greatest revenge you can have on them, is that they convert, and that somehow they, if they don't on to you by saying I'm sorry, that they will at least do it to God before they meet their maker.
1: Amen. 747, thanks for sending in that question. And Father, thank you for joining us today to answer all of our questions. For those who are listening exclusively live, this only applies to you. Could you leave us with your priestly blessing?
0: Sure. Through the intercession of Our Lady, St. Joseph, may Almighty God bless you and keep you and watch over you in the name of the Father, and of the Son, and of the Holy Spirit. Amen.
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3: 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On August 20th, we celebrate the feast of St. Bernard of Clairvaux, abbot, confessor, and doctor of the Church. Bernard was born to a French noble family around the year of our Lord 1090. He was so devoted to chastity that he once threw himself into an icy pond to avoid temptation. Alongside 30 fellow noblemen, Bernard entered the Benedictine monastery at Citeaux under the abbot St. Stephen Harding. A few years later, Bernard was sent to begin a new monastery, which he named Clairvaux. Though the rule Abbot Benedict and his monks followed was so strict that his superiors had to order a slight relaxation, Clairvaux soon attracted many vocations. Bernard's brothers and widowed father all eventually joined him, and even his sister, Blessed Humbeline, gained her husband's permission to retire to a Benedictine convent. Bernard was constantly called upon for counsel, and was even chosen to judge between two rival claimants to the papacy. Several times he refused to be made a bishop. When not involved in politics, preaching crusades, or working miracles, Bernard was a prodigious writer of theology, philosophy, and hymns. He died in the year of our Lord 1153 and is known as the Last of the Fathers and as the Mellifluous Doctor for the honey-like sweetness of his writings, especially regarding Our Lady. Also honored on this day are the Holy Prophet Samuel, St. Ronald, King St. Oswin, King St. Edbert, St. Maria de Matthias, St. Bernard Tolomeo, and many other martyrs, confessors, and holy virgins. For more about the saints and seasons of the Catholic Church, visit thestationofthecross.com/saints-and-seasons.
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3: 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What you need to know right now. A bold synthesis of inspiration and information. Keeping you up to date on the news and issues from a courageous Catholic perspective.
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5: Praise be to Jesus Christ. Welcome back to A Catholic Take, a bold synthesis of information and inspiration. I'm your host, Joe McLean. Praise be to God. It is good to be on with you. And Dr. Stein is going to be on. I know it's not Friday. Friday's with Stein, but no live show this Friday because I'll be traveling to the Fullness of Truth Conference in San Antonio, Texas. I'm going to have freebies. I'm going to have bumper magnets and pens and stuff to give away. Plus, I'll have books, by the way. And you can pick up an autographed copy. If you're at all anywhere near San Antonio and you're coming to the conference, let me know. I would love to hang out and see you there. Fullnessoftruth.org is the website. It's the Beyond a Reasonable Doubt, Beholding the Evidence of God conference with Chris Stefanik, Dr. Edward Sree, Father Carlos Martins, and many more. And it's going to be this weekend. I'm looking forward to it. Praise be to God. But because of the conference, I won't be doing a live show. So instead, Dr. Stein joins us today. Let's talk about some contradictions. Who remembers the Pachamama incident in the Vatican Gardens? Remember that? Boy, oh boy, bringing out this little idol and having a little pagan ritual there in the Vatican Gardens and then extending that to some of the local churches near the Vatican until, of course, Alexander Trugwell came and took them away and threw them into the Tiber River. And Pope Francis apologized to everyone who was offended. Not the people who were offended that, you know, they were worshiping an idol, a demonic idol in the Vatican Gardens. Not those people that were offended, but the people who were offended that we would dare take their little wooden statues and cast them into the Tiber River. Remember that? Those are the good old days. Well, it's back. Vatican officials have performed a Pachamama ritual ahead of Pope Leo's visit to Peru. The enculturation is back, and in a bad way. So we're going to talk about that today with Dr. Anthony Stein, because we're still living the nightmare of the photos of Robert Prevost, who would one day become Pope Leo XIV, and images of him allegedly at a Pachamama ritual in Peru. So we're going to be talking about that with Dr. Anthony Stein. But I want to compare and contrast that with Bishop Athanasius Snyder's recent statements. He put out this through Diane Montagna's Substack, but I'm going to link to it in the show notes. The dilemma between preserving the unambiguous integrity of the Catholic faith and being canonically recognized by the Pope. That's a contrast. And we're living in the age of contrast because no one can contradict God's divine law. No one. Period. No exceptions to the rules. And when you break the first commandment, thou shalt have no other gods before me. Well, golly gee whiz. No one is exempted from that rule, no matter how high of a position they hold in the church of the Savior of the world, our Savior Jesus Christ, his one holy Catholic and apostolic church. But in extraordinary circumstances, it's possible that one might have to go against God's positive law in order to, you know, precisely to remain uncompromisingly faithful to divine law. And today I want to share that from Bishop Athanasius Snyder, because he brings up the saint Athanasius from the fourth century. And I'm going to give you saints in action. William Thomas Walsh, 1961. You need to read his chapter on Athanasius Snyder, Athanasius Contra Mundum. It's just that good. We're going to get into that today. So we have a lot to talk about. We're going to get into all of it and share the show notes with you at the top of the hour at thestationofthecross.com/ACT. So much to talk about. Do share us with a friend. I would be incredibly grateful to you if you could do that right now. Let's pray. In the name of the Father, the Son, and the Holy Ghost. Amen. Remember, O most gracious Virgin Mary, that never was it known that anyone who fled to thy protection, implored thy help, or sought thine intercession was left unaided. Inspired by this confidence, I fly unto thee, O Virgin of Virgins, my mother. To thee do I come, before thee I stand, sinful and sorrowful. O Mother of the Word incarnate, despise not my petitions, but in thy mercy hear and answer me. Amen. In the name of the Father, the Son, and the Holy Ghost, and now your saint of the day.
6: St. John Eudes, pray for us. John was born in France in the year of our Lord 1601. He took a vow of chastity at the age of 14 and studied under the Jesuits before becoming a priest of the French Oratorians. He displayed great courage in tending to victims of severe plague outbreaks. John then began to earn renown as a missionary throughout France. Contemporary saints like Vincent de Paul hailed John as one of the great preachers of the age. John also founded seminaries, an order of nuns dedicated to aiding Reformed women, and the Congregation of Jesus and Mary, known as the Eudists. John is best known for promoting devotion to the Sacred Heart of Jesus and the Immaculate Heart of Mary. He was responsible for compiling the first masses in honor of the two hearts, and he erected many confraternities of the Sacred Heart throughout the French seminaries. Before John was even beatified, Pope Leo XIII declared him author of the liturgical worship of the Sacred Heart of Jesus and Holy Heart of Mary. John died in France in the year of our Lord 1680, after over 50 years of priestly service. For more about the saints and seasons of the Catholic Church, visit thestationofthecross.com/saints-and-seasons. St. John Eudes, pray for us.
5: And now your headline news. LifeSite News reports Miami Archbishop tells Florida that the Catholic schools will keep mandating vaccines. Archbishop Thomas Wensky of Miami published an op-ed in the Miami Herald on Monday saying Catholic schools should not allow religious exemptions to vaccinations in defiance of a warning from Florida's Republican Attorney General James Uthmeyer, himself a Catholic, who wrote the Florida Conference of Catholic Bishops earlier this month. The state law requires religious exemptions and that refusing them may disqualify Catholic schools from state-funded scholarships and vouchers. Ground News reports USS Ben Fold loses power for 4 days in the South China Sea amid growing reports and criticism of terrible conditions on U.S. Navy ships deployed overseas. On July the 24th, the destroyer USS Ben Fold suffered an engineering casualty to its generators and spent 4 days powerless and adrift in the South China Sea, disrupting galley services and toilets. Other George Washington Strike Group ships supplied the meals, and Ben Fold was towed for repairs. Zeal reports former Fauci advisor pleads guilty to conspiracy. Dr. David Morenz, a former top advisor to Dr. Anthony Fauci and senior scientific advisor at the National Institute for Allergy and Infectious Diseases, pleaded guilty Tuesday to conspiracy in a scheme to avoid Freedom of Information Act requests, one of the first cases to allege a cover-up in the COVID-19 pandemic. And those are your headline news. The gospel today comes to us in the 1962 Missal from Luke chapter 12, verses 35 through 40. At that time, Jesus said to his disciples, "Let your loins be girt and your lamps burning in your hands, and you yourselves like to men who wait for their Lord when he shall return from the wedding, that when he cometh and knocketh, they may open to him immediately. Blessed are those servants whom the Lord, when he cometh, shall find watching. Amen, I say to you, that he will gird himself and make them to sit down to meat, and passing will minister unto them. And if he shall come in the second watch, or come in the third watch, and find them so, blessed are those servants. But this know you, that if the householder did know at what hour the thief would come, he would surely watch and would not suffer his house to be broken open. Be you therefore also ready, for what hour you think not the Son of Man will come." The Gospel of the Lord. Laus Tibi Christi. The thief is not the devil. The thief is our Lord. Father Haydock, quoting Theophilacticus, records and then rejects the popular reading that some have imagined that the devil, our implacable enemy, is designated by the thief and our souls by the house. Yet this interpretation does not agree with what follows, because the coming of our Lord is compared to the thief as if surprising us on a sudden. This latter opinion, therefore, seems to be the more probable one. In other words, our Lord is coming. Death is coming for you, and you know not when. You must be ready. You must be on the watch. Father Haydock, quoting Whitman, says, "Let your loins be girded. Be prepared to walk in the way of virtue." And explains it as a comparison taken from the custom of the Eastern people who girded up their long garments when they went about any business. Now apply that to your whole life. Father Haydock from Theophilacticus says, "By lamps burning in their hands, we wish to insinuate that they were not to pass their lives in obscurity, but to let their lights shine before men." McKeverly reads, "The lamp is the lamp of faith, trimmed with the oil of good works." The oil of good works. A lapide. "They then act with the utmost recklessness who in this life indulge in pleasures and say that they will repent on their deathbeds. The Lord cometh when he hastens to judgment, but he knocks at the door. By the ills of disease, he designs death to be near. You cannot gamble with your life. You know not whether or not you will die in an instant in a car accident or some other thing. You don't know. Very rarely do you have the privilege of seeing it coming. So don't gamble with your soul in eternity. Repent. Make amends. Do penance. Go to confession. Confess your sins and receive God's grace and live in his pleasure for all eternity." We'll be back in 2 minutes. Don't go anywhere.
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5: 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God love you. Praise be to Jesus Christ. Welcome back to A Catholic Take, a bold synthesis of information and inspiration. I'm your host, Joe McLean. Praise be to God. It is good to be back with you. Coming up at 30 past the hour, Dr. Anthony Stein is here today. It's not Friday. Friday is the no live show on Friday. So he's joining today. Who remembers the good old Pachamama ritual in the Vatican Gardens with Pope Francis? Well, just when you thought those days were over, they're not, because coming up at 30 past the hour, we're going to talk about a new Pachamama ritual in Peru. No, not the one from 1995 with Robert Prevost. Not that one. This one just happened, and it includes Vatican officials. We'll get into that at 30 past the hour with Dr. Anthony Stein from Return to Tradition. But Bishop Athanasius Snyder has put out some new comments through Di Montaigne's Substack. I almost talked about this yesterday, but I really needed to talk about the governor of Massachusetts more. So that's what we did yesterday. But I want to get into this article a little bit. And I'm going to link to it in the show notes at thestationofthecross.com/ACT. So you can read it in its completeness, because I won't get to all of it today. But I think it's important because he brings up the complexity, the muddiness of what it means to live in this modern world. And he gives us a great example from history, in the history of the church. Because no matter how you fall on the SSPX argument, no matter where you stand on your personal belief of whether or not they committed schism or not, just put that to the side for a second and see the bigger principle at stake, the one that has greater impact far beyond the SSPX issue. The muddiness and clunkiness of living faithfully in this world. That's what I want you to focus on in this conversation. But here is at least a portion of Bishop Athanasius Snyder. He says, it is helpful to recall in a case in history where a great saint was faced with the following dilemma. The choice between preserving the unambiguous integrity of the Catholic faith and being canonically recognized by the Pope. The saint was the 4th century church father, Saint Athanasius of Alexandria. Now, this guy, Athanasius of Alexandria, was what the kids call an Uber Chad. Don't fact check that, just go with it. In fact, I want to recommend a resource for you that you can't buy brand new. You're only going to get this on eBay because it's been long since out of print. And that is William Thomas Walsh's Saints in Action, The Lives of 8 Great Saints of the Early Church. This is one of the gems of my personal library, my personal collection. I absolutely love his chapter on Bishop Athanasius Snyder, or rather, you know, the Saint Athanasius Snyder. Oh, forgive me, Saint Athanasius of Alexandria. It's a little bit of a Freudian slip there. I'm conflating, but I meant the saint from the 4th century in Egypt. His Athanasius Contra Mundum chapter is worth whatever you're going to have to pay for it on eBay. Get the book if you can find a copy. Good luck to you, because they're very few and far between, but it is fantastic. In 357, Pope Liberius, after signing an ambiguous formula of faith, omitted the crucial doctrinal term consubstantial, commanded Saint Athanasius to enter into communion with Arian and semi-Arian bishops. So the Pope commanded this saint, the one we call a doctor of the church, Saint Athanasius of Alexandria, commanded him to enter into communion with heretics. A pope did that. Pope Liberius. I just want to make sure you understand that that's the circumstance. Bishops with whom the pope himself, under pressure from the emperor, had unfortunately entered into communion. Saint Athanasius refused to obey the pope, whereupon the pope, according to the witness of Saint Hilary of Poitiers and other historical sources, excommunicated him, accusing him of troubling the peace of the church. Sound familiar? Despite being excommunicated by the Pope, Saint Athanasius continued to govern his diocese in Alexandria and even showed understanding for the regrettable conduct of Pope Liberius. However, Pope Saint Damasus, the successor of Pope Liberius, thanked Athanasius and consulted him on the affairs of the original bishops. Pope Liberius was the first pope not to be canonized, whereas Athanasius was not only canonized, but declared a doctor of the church. Do you see the circumstances here? St. Athanasius Contra Mundum, again, from this book from William Thomas Marsh, going back to William Thomas Walsh, forgive me, boy, my mind is really off today. 1961 is when this was originally published. Athanasius was exiled from his diocese 7 times. He was living in the catacombs. He was hiding in monasteries in the desert with the desert fathers. He was shipped off to Rome at one point, which he planted the seed of the desert fathers in the West. You know, everybody gives St. Benedict the credit of being the father of Western monasticism. That's actually not true. That's not true. It was Athanasius of Alexandria. When he was on one of his exiles, he brought monasticism to the West with him. In fact, Benedict belonged to one of those communities that Athanasius founded before he settled and started his own there at Monte Cassino. Athanasius is truly a heroic figure because he had to go up against literally the whole world, including the Pope, to stand for what is right. And in the end, it was proved that he was right and not Liberius, which was, as Athanasius reminds us, was the first pope not to be canonized. Everyone before that, why? Because they were being slaughtered for the faith. They were standing up with their very lives. He goes on, though, today, St. Athanasius would be considered a schismatic according to the definition of schism in the current code of canon law, since he refused to be in communion with members of the church, heretic and semi-heretic bishops, who were canonically recognized and thus subject to the Pope. On one of those occasions when St. Athanasius of Alexandria was exiled from his diocese, a pig merchant, an Arian pig merchant, so somebody who kept the heresy of Arianism, paid for the privilege of being the bishop of Alexandria. He wasn't even ordained. But because he was the highest bidder, he was given the job. And so they had to make him a deacon, and then, of course, a priest, and then, of course, a bishop. And they do that very quickly within the space of about a week. And then he was made a bishop, consecrated a bishop. But he was just a pig merchant. But he paid well. You see what I'm saying? This was the circumstances in which Athanasius Snyder, or forgive me, I keep doing it, Athanasius of Alexandria, doesn't help that the author is the same name, but nonetheless, the great saint had to deal with the complexities and the muddiness of his day. Bishop Schneider goes on, the episcopal consecrations carried out in Icone by the Society of St. Pius X are also an instance of this rare dilemma of having to choose between preserving the unambiguous integrity of the Catholic faith as it was taught by the magisterium throughout the ages or being canonically recognized by the Pope. This dilemma is evident and the conditions attached to the Pope's canonical recognition of the SSPX. It must accept certain newly introduced doctrinal ambiguities as reflected in some non-definitive teachings of the Pastoral Second Vatican Council and in certain affirmations and acts of the post-conciliar magisterium, and accept not only the validity but also the correctness, the legitimacy of the rite of the new Mass, despite its doctrinal and ritual vagueness, which marks a clear rupture with the traditional Roman rite. In treating of this complex matter, it is essential to maintain a sober perspective, clarify terminology, and keep before us the Church's true and ultimate goal and great tradition. For that tradition reaches back far beyond recent centuries or decades. In doing so, one must also consider analogous situations from the major crises in the Church's history. There are two unhealthy developments within the church over the past centuries that have led to a narrowed view of reality. The tendency to treat the legal aspect as quasi-absolute, i.e. legalism, and the tendency to absolutize the person of the Pope and obedience to him, i.e. papalism. Let that sink in. We live in an ultra-Montanist era, where the Pope can never speak error, and whatever he says is fiat. And that's just not in keeping with Holy Mother Church. It lacks charity even for him, because it puts upon him so much pressure to never foul up, but he's human. He also needs God's grace. He also needs access and recourse to the sacraments to try to persevere in a state of grace day by day, just like you, just like me. He is not infallible, except for when he speaks ex cathedra on faith and morals. He goes on, in our own day, it is widely claimed within the church that no conflict of conscience can arise between obeying the Pope and preserving the unambiguous purity of the faith. This ultimately means that obedience to the Pope is valued so highly that it is considered better to accept ambiguities in matters of faith and liturgical rites than to act against the Pope's command, even though that command is only human and may be flawed. Furthermore, a narrow understanding of communion, whether with the Pope or with the Church, has likewise emerged. Obedience to the Pope is viewed as indistinguishable from communion with the Church, This risks elevating obedience to the Pope to the same level as obedience to God's divine revelation. I'll just give you an example. What if the alleged images of Robert Prevost at a 1995 Pachamama ritual, where they're all on their knees before the idol, offering an offering to this demonic entity known as Mother Earth as Pachamama in the South American Amazonian region, known as other names from other, you know, cultures that embrace paganism. The Romans had their names, the Greeks had their names, et cetera, et cetera. Just imagine if this image of Robert Prevost is legit, that's actually him. I believe it is, by the way, back in 1995. Enculturation gone wild from the Vatican II Council. But if you say, hey, that's a problem, then I guess you're schismatic. Why? Why? Because you have charity for the souls that are been misled by this nonsense? Because Christ came to save us from the pagan world, save us from the errors of the demonic influence and the grip and slavery of demonic influence upon mankind. He came to save the Gentiles and the Jews and the true worship of the triune God and his one holy Catholic and apostolic church. So therein lies what Bishop Athanasius Schneider is getting at here. We have to stand for the higher law. And if you break the first commandment by offering some ritualistic sacrifice, worship to a pagan idol, that is not only an offense against your fellow mankind, but you are offending the virtue of justice itself. You are not giving to God what is owed to God. That is your adoration, your worship to him alone. For he is a jealous God. He will have no other gods besides him. Why? Because he breathed you into life. He created Pluto and Saturn and Jupiter and the far off distant galaxies by the mere thought that he has. He holds you into creation every single moment because he holds you in his mind. And this is the dichotomy. And this is what Athanasius Schneider brings up. And he points out that if the Vatican would have had a more fair approach to the SSPX, dialogued with them in a way that perhaps would have won them back into the fold, might have also brought an end to the modernist project in the post-Vatican II era. So this dichotomy is real. This contrast is stark. And yet at the same time, I think if we're honest with ourselves, we can say it's also not that complicated. One should never, ever, ever, under any circumstances, engage in demonic activity with pagan idols. Under no circumstances is this okay. God has come and sent his only begotten son to save these people from paganism, not participate in. More in two.
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12: Blessed Saint Raphael, Archangel, we beseech thee to help us in all our needs and trials of this life, as thou, through the power of God, didst restore sight and give guidance to young Tobit. We humbly seek thine aid and intercession that our souls may be healed, our bodies protected from all ills, and that through divine grace we may be made fit to dwell in the eternal glory of God in heaven. Amen.
5: To Jesus Christ, welcome back to A Catholic Take, a bold synthesis of information and inspiration. I'm your host, Joe McClain. Praise be to God. It is good to be on with you. We were setting it up in the last segment when we were talking about Bishop Athanasius Snyder's comments on the current state of crazy and scandal and ambiguity and confusion and schism and everything else. And there's a report out of LifeSite News. It's actually a video of Vatican officials participating in a new Pachamama ritual where they gather around in a circle and they make offerings. And they do this because, you know, they want their crops to come in and they want to eat. So they're going to a pagan idol and hoping that that pagan idol will answer their prayers, I suppose. But perhaps maybe they've never read the Bible. Perhaps they've never been to a catechism class. Perhaps their priest has never told them that those are demons that are being worshipped under these idols. And therein lies the challenge that we're dealing with this in this story. Let me read a little bit of this while we're trying to get Dr. Stein on the hook. It says, last week, a senior Vatican official participated in a Pachamama ritual alongside two Catholic bishops. Two Catholic bishops. The ritual took place August the 13th at a conference in a Peruvian city in the Andean Mountains, promoted by the Catholic Church. The event anticipated Pope Leo XIV's planned visit to the country. According to the Spanish news outlet Info Vaticana, the conference opened with an Andean ritual dedicated to Pachamama involving coca leaves, food offerings, and guided breathing exercises. Now, I don't mind the coca leaves part because, you know, chocolate is God's favorite vegetable, but I don't think he wants it offered to Pachamama. Anyway, it goes on. Monsignor Bertome, a priest and canon lawyer who serves in the Dicastery for the Doctrine of the Faith and as Papal Commissioner for Clerical Sex Abuse Cases, took an active part. I'm going to read that to you again. I want you to fathom what I just said. A Monsignor, a canon lawyer, so he's not dumb. He's very intelligent. He's a canon lawyer. He's an expert in canon law. And he serves in the Dicastery for the Doctrine of the Faith and as a Papal Commissioner for Clerical Sex Abuse Cases. He took an active part in offering an offering to a pagan idol. Perhaps maybe in his canon law class or maybe in his seminary formation or when he went and got his theological degree, maybe nobody read to him the Ten Commandments. Perhaps maybe they left out the first one. I don't know. I mean, what can you say about a guy who is an expert in canon law, a Monsignor, serves in the Dicastery of the Doctrine of the Faith and doesn't realize that having a pagan idol and doing this ritual thing might be a breaking of the first commandment. I mean, I didn't get an advanced theological degree, but I did stay at a Holiday Inn once, so I'm pretty much an expert on the subject now. Video shared with Info Vaticana show him placing coca leaves among the ritual offerings. Bishop Herrera, Secretary General of the CELAM, Latin American and Caribbean Episcopal Council, and Bishop Miguel Angel were also in attendance. Dr. Anthony Stein from Return to Tradition, finally on the hook. Good afternoon, Dr. Stein. Thanks for hanging out.
13: Thanks for your patience with a very strange technical problem.
5: God's will be done in all things. We're glad to finally have you on the hook. I mean, if this wasn't so on the nose, it would be comical. It literally is mind-boggling.
13: I missed a lot of what we were talking about when we were troubleshooting, but I will say that this Pachamama debacle came at an interesting time. This new Pachamama debacle hit the news yesterday, and then today I got a a press release from the Laudato Si organization. This is a Catholic action organization that was founded to, to promote the, their website is CatholicClimateCovenant.org. To give you an idea of what they're all about.
5: Of course.
13: And they've announced that the U.S. bishops now have a mass for the care of creation ready to go.
5: I bet they do. Does it include melting icebergs? I bet they
13: do. Maybe that's a special papal privilege to bless icebergs.
5: I see.
13: I did love the memes that came out of that, though. But as a general rule, it was very strange looking to see that happen. But this Pachamama event was, there was a member of a Vatican dicaster. You have his name in front of you, don't you? Like, Jordy,
5: I just, that's his name. That's what I just read. That's what I was going over while you were working on getting your mic to work. I read that, you know, what gets me about this Monsignor, he's a member of the DDF, which is in charge of doctrine for the church. He is an expert in canon law. So he's got advanced degrees. He's a smart guy, but apparently he never studied the Ten Commandments, most especially the first one. That one somehow eluded him.
13: That should be on the entry exam for the dicaster, for the doctrine of the faith, you'd think.
5: I mean, like, again, if it wasn't so on the nose, I mean, it would literally be, it's a joke. It's a living meme that we're talking about here. Like, it's so obvious to the most knuckle-dragger member of the Catholic faith that you just don't worship an idol. Now, I know Protestants are thinking right now, what do you mean? You guys got, I got a statue right next,

0: he got caught on camera doing the actual offering of coca leaves. Did you explain to people what coca leaves are? By the way, we're a little far from the war on drugs, but the coca leaves are the kind of essential ingredient for cocaine. If you don't have that, what you got are just a bunch of chemicals, right? So they were offering coca leaves to a pagan idol, which is just fantastic.
1: This is getting worse by the second. This is not good. Wow.
0: This guy from the DDF was, and when he got up to leave, he made sure to turn his name tag over, like his name, like his little nameplate that was on where he was seated, over, so nobody could knew that he would be there. Yeah, he got caught on camera multiple times, even though he was trying to avoid camera detection. But he wasn't the only one there. There were a couple of bishops there too, but he was the one caught on camera multiple times offering actual sacrifices to a pagan idol.
1: It's insane.
0: And it was all done. The Vatican News Agency reported it as a preparation ritual for the arrival of the Pope to Peru.
1: I know it. Yeah.
0: And they made it sound like the thing was planned by the Dicastery for the Doctrine of the Faith. We're not making this up. We're really not. The only way it would have been worse is if Leo was there himself.
1: Do you remember off the top of your head the photos of the Pachamama ritual at the Vatican Gardens? And there's a particular photo here. I'm going to put it on screen, James, if you want to bring me on full screen here. There's an image here where you have the idol sitting in the middle, and then Pope Francis is, probably, I don't know, 10, 12 feet away or something in the background. But there's a guy next to him, and the look on his face is like, oh, why am I here? This is like, you can almost read his mind thinking, I shouldn't be here. I'm now they're taking photos of me. Like, what is going on? I shouldn't be doing this. Like, the regret in his eyes, I think, is pretty obvious to me. Do you think it's the same case here with this Monsignor from the DDF? Do you think he, like, out of cowardice, couldn't say no or something like that? Maybe, like, I feel like he should know better, probably did know better, but didn't have the courage to stand up and say, no, I'm not doing this.
0: Is it bad that that's the charitable option for trying to, like, explain his presence?
1: That's so spot on. Well, yes, I think so. I'm just trying to be charitable here to the poor Monsignor who just worshipped an idol, a demon.
0: Well, because cowardice is more excusable than an act of apostasy.
1: Right.
0: Frankly. And because you're not supposed to worship idols. Christianity 101, right? And I know, again, you said it, Protestants often say, well, you have statues. We don't think that they will, that it's not the same thing. Okay.
1: It's a nuanced
0: thing in the
1: difference.
0: Slightest. And I at first thought I was being trolled when I saw this story. Honestly, when I saw the story, I was like, come on, these guys. They can't possibly have been dumb enough to do this already, but here they are. And the amazing thing is this isn't getting the traction as a story that it should get, even though Vatican News reported on it. That's the thing that is the most perplexing about all of this.
1: Is it?
0: And it could very well be that we're just, I don't know, that most of the media outlets are just going to run cover for this.
1: I read in the last segment, a portion of Bishop Athanasius Snyder's comments on the SSPX. He's finally come out and made his thoughts very clear on the subject. I'm linking to it so you can read the whole thing. If, for anybody who hasn't read it, I would encourage you to read it. It's pretty powerful, but no matter how you feel about the SSPX, wherever you come down on the issue, put that to the side, because I think what Bishop Snyder brings up has greater implications for the world and the church beyond just the SSPX issue. And that is the complexity with which we have to live in this world and remain faithful in this world. And it's not cut and dry. It's not so straightforward. And I think this Pachamama thing gives us a stellar example with which to further reflect on that. It is wrong to participate in these pagan rituals. I think I've made that clear so far in this conversation. And yet, very educated churchmen are doing it. Is it because, and this is the question I have, Dr. Stein, as Bishop Snyder brings up, the post-Vatican II age of enculturation, the sort of like the project of modernism, as the way he characterizes it in his

0: words?
1: Is it because they feel like we have to double down? We got to triple down. I mean, like that's the mission we're on. Like, that's the plan. That's the agenda. Whether like it or lump it, hate it, whatever, doesn't matter. This is the mission, and we got to keep going on it no matter what. Is that why they continue to play this enculturation card?
2: I think for some of these guys, it's guilt.
1: Guilt.
2: They have this, you'll hear them talk about like the sins of the Catholic Church in the past. Usually talking about the Crusades, or when talking about this missionary work, it's almost like they have a sense of guilt for it. But there's also, it goes back at least to what Pius X warned about with modernism, which is essentially a tacit denial or an overt denial of any variation of extra ecclesia nulla salus. It's why extra ecclesia nulla salus has been redefined to the point of stretching it to having no real definition anymore. What does it mean to be in the church right now, Joe? Other than not being a member of the SSPX, what does it mean?
0: Yeah, right.
2: Anglicans were told, a group of Protestant ministers were told that we are already in communion, let's start acting like it, by the Pope.
1: Right. Yeah.
2: So what does that mean? That definition does not stand up to scrutiny when you look at what the church had said before the council. And, you know, there's this, maybe I'll send it to you so you can see it. The synod on synodality's account shared a while ago a picture or a post on X from, or a post on X showing a picture of Pope Leo and the Arch Lady of Canterbury standing next to each other with the synod logo saying, there is no synodality without ecumenical dialogue.
1: That ecumenism is essential to the church. I saw that. Okay, send it to me again so I'll have it. Kabul. Sure, right after this break. I mean, that's what we're dealing with here. They're waging a war of optics in order to move the goalpost. They can't win on theology or philosophy or ethics or history. They can't win on those. So they're playing the marketing game, the ethics of immoral optics, in order to get people to just accept heterodox ideas and just, well, I guess that's it. We're all going to move along. Are we? I don't think so. Back in two.
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1: 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Welcome back to A Catholic Take a Bold Synthesis of Information and Inspiration. I'm your host, Joe McClain. 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I want to say thank you to iCatholicMobile.com, sponsor of the show. 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But Dr. Stein is on with us this afternoon. I know it's not Friday. No live show this Friday. Going to the conference in San Antonio. So he's on with us today. We're talking about the Pachamama incident. We're talking about Bishop Athanasius Schneider. He just sent me this X post from the synod.va. Synod.va. You can almost imagine them at the synod.va account, lighting a candle and holding hands before they click the post button. Today, it's all about ecumenical prayer. Sarah Mullally, we're just all on the same team, don't you know? Like this weaponizing of optics in order to get you, the gullible Catholic, low information Catholic, to buy the lie that this is the new norm. That's what I see here. Dr. Stein, welcome back. It seems like they are playing a game that unfortunately too many Catholics are buying, I would argue.
2: Right. Have you ever read Leo XIII's, I can't remember the name of it, his papal encyclical on Anglican holy orders?
1: Oh, where he denies they're legit?
2: Yeah. Have you ever read any of the Counter-Reformation saints, what they had to say about Protestantism?
1: Yeah, they take a torch just to like it.
2: They'd all be called schismatics today.
1: Right.
2: I'll go out on that limb and say that. All of them would be called schismatics because it's almost like we are stuck in perpetual 1967 right now. You know, we're got a pantsuit nun sitting next to a campfire with an acoustic guitar singing Kumbaya, my Lord, as anybody who's like, hey man, Jesus is the greatest man. That's what we're told. That's what it feels like we're living through right now.
1: Yeah.
2: At a time when Catholics are asking for the governor of Massachusetts to get excommunicated because she just made it legal to kill babies up to birth. Okay.
1: Right.
2: I know. And she's a Catholic and said that she's like, that's her beliefs on abortion are core to her Catholic identity. Whatever that means. That's sort of like me saying Twinkies are core to my ketogenic diet. If that makes any sense to you.
1: I like that idea, but okay. I talked a lot about that yesterday. Follow the money. Follow the blood money. Almost $21 million did the so-called Catholic governor of Massachusetts give to Catholic organizations, to include the bishop there in Boston. A lot of money went to those groups, and they were happy to take that money, and they were happy to smile and shake her hand in the photo ops at the same time. That's blood money. And that's where we are. I'm looking at this post with Sarah Mullally pretending to be a bishop. And to your point, Sister Pantsuit, polyester pantsuit, I talked about that yesterday too. You know, it's like it's all cosplay. It's like some weird, we woke up and we found ourselves, St. Athanasius of Alexandria woke up and found the world in the heresy of Arianism. Whereas I feel like we've woken up and found ourselves in some sort of weird cosplay rave party, where everybody's pretending to be some furry thing. It's really Twilight Zone material. Like, I can't imagine even Martin Luther seeing the image of Sarah Mullally and thinking this is somehow okay. I mean, would any of the Protestant revolters in the 16th century be okay with Sarah Mullally? I highly doubt it. I think even they would be shocked by this.
2: That's the thing. You cannot find an analog in church history to this. There is none. Other than going back to Athanasius, as you were talking about at the beginning, why was he excommunicated? Because he wouldn't have common cause with heretics. He wouldn't recognize them and submit to them. We've seen this. I wish I knew where this was. There was a bishop in Italy, I want to say, who had declared that the assumption, he said a friendly assumption just a few days ago, that was a pious myth.
1: Yes, the guy, yes, from Spain and from northern Spain, of all places. Spain.
2: Right. A pious myth. Just remember that, because he publicly denied a dogma of the faith.
3: Right. Yeah.
1: And not excommunicated, Joe, by the way.
2: Remind me what happens when you publicly deny a dogma of the faith.
1: Okay, listen, here's the deal. If you reject what the Pope has asked of you, then you get excommunicated. So, like, for instance, if you deny the assumption, then you get excommunicated. If you let lay people preach at your masses, then clearly you get excommunicated, as like the Germans have now experienced firsthand. The full power and might of Fernandez's DDF has obviously come down upon them. Or if you are like, you know, you won't stop the pro-LGBT perverted sex, you know, education to Catholic kids that are being perpetuated by Catholic hierarchy. You know, clearly you get excommunicated in those examples, right? It's not just the SSPX who get the ban hammer, is it?
2: I know, and I know some people are saying, well, that's just whataboutism. Whataboutism actually is valid when there are actual excommunicable offenses happening that have always been excommunicable offenses. Like the Germans saying, we don't care what the church has always said about ordination. We're going to find a way to get deaconesses. When people deny the inerrancy of Scripture. James Martin has publicly denied the inerrancy of sacred Scripture. The bishop of northern Spain denied an infallibly proclaimed dogma by Pius XII. The assumption. It's a dogma. You can't do that and remain Catholic.
1: Right. Yeah, it's settled. And definitively.
2: We were just talking about bishops. And a DDF employee who literally were pinching incense to Caesar, except at least in this case, in the case of pinching incense to Caesar, Caesar is a human being, which is not as bad as a demon.
1: But it's worse than that, Dr. Stein. It's worse than that, because if you didn't pinch incense to Caesar, as is recorded in this book that I recommended today, you would get, you know, tortured and executed. So your life was threatened, which is why a lot of people turned to cowardism in order to make that incense pinch, but then, you know, survived it, and then they showed up in shame to the council, you know, that Athanasius of Alexandria showed up at and saw them and looked them in the eye and shamed them for their cowardice. The guy from the DDF last week in Peru who offered his cocaine leaf to the little idol, no one threatened his life. No one threatened to torture him. He could have easily walked away from it. Chose to do it anyway. I would say it's worse.
2: Mm-hmm.
1: Last thought.
2: Right. But he works for the DDF. He is an employee of Cardinal Victor Manuel Fernandez.
1: And he has not read the Ten Commandments. Right, it's obvious. He hasn't yet studied the Ten Commandments. He's got canon law degree, advanced degrees and all of that, but he has clearly not studied the Ten Commandments. And as soon as he does, Dr. Stein, I just know as soon as he studies those Ten Commandments, he'll read the first one and go, "What? Now I know. My bad. Now I know. From here on out, no more worshiping pagan idol demons. From this day forward, no more." What do you say? I don't know. It feels like a two-tier justice system in the church. Pray for clarity, charity, yes, but clarity all the same. Because lives are at stake, especially the ones that have been ordained and consecrated.
3: The
0: Station of the Cross Catholic Media Network presents Saints and Seasons. On August 20th, we celebrate the feast of St. Bernard of Clairvaux, abbot, confessor, and doctor of the church. Bernard was born to a French noble family around the year of our Lord 1090. He was so devoted to chastity that he once threw himself into an icy pond to avoid temptation. Alongside 30 fellow noblemen, Bernard entered the Benedictine monastery at Citeaux under the abbot St. Stephen Harding. A few years later, Bernard was sent to begin a new monastery, which he named Clairvaux. Though the rule Abbot Benedict and his monks followed was so strict that his superiors had to order a slight relaxation, Clairvaux soon attracted many vocations. Bernard's brothers and widowed father all eventually joined him, and even his sister, Blessed Humbeline, gained her husband's permission to retire to a Benedictine convent. Bernard was constantly called upon for counsel, and was even chosen to judge between two rival claimants to the papacy. Several times he refused to be made a bishop. When not involved in politics, preaching crusades, or working miracles, Bernard was a prodigious writer of theology, philosophy, and hymns. He died in the year of our Lord 1153 and is known as the Last of the Fathers and as the Mellifluous Doctor for the honey-like sweetness of his writings, especially regarding Our Lady. Also honored on this day are the Holy Prophet Samuel, St. Ronald, King St. Oswin, King St. Edbert, St. Maria de Matthias, St. Bernard Tolomeo, and many other martyrs, confessors, and holy virgins. For more about the saints and seasons of the Catholic Church, visit thestationofthecross.com/saints and seasons.
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0: the Spirit.
1: Anyone who lives in love lives in God. And God lives in him.
0: What a wonderful thing is our church. This whole network is built on trust. The essence of evangelization is to tell everybody Jesus loves you. We're all called to be great saints. Don't miss the opportunity.
2: Hi. Well, we're together again, and I want to welcome you and all our wonderful guests from so many places. Welcome you as we learn together as a family about our God. This is an old book that I had recovered. And when I was a postulant, I read this book, and I read it as a novice, and don't order it because it's out of print. To just give you a little meditation tonight. I want to talk to you about this God that we have humiliated and brought down below our level, because so many feminists are gods now. Did you know that? They got one big God called Sophia. That's my whole idea of Sophia. It's stupid. It's like they suddenly were, and they don't want to admit a God, man, had anything to do with it. You know, I think we live in one of the most insulting times of all ages. Insulting to men. If I read a Bible that took the word man out of it, I'd burn it. Because it's not real. It's imaginary. And this is a God they try to get rid of. Said, God knows me and loves me singly and individually. And just as truly as though he knew no other or loved no other. Oh, that ought to blow your mind for a week. All of you are lonely. All of you hunger for that one person that you thought you're married. That's his life, though. There's only one love that is always there, always forgiving, always loving, always compassionate. And that's God. And when a marriage itself is not bound by that and understands that, both, then their marriage will ultimately falter. Because all love in the world has to be in God, because he is love. You and I possess love. Here and there. You say, well, I love a lot. Oh, there's somebody you can't stand. Don't tell me that. And you thought of him as soon as I mentioned it. Or her. That's our poor human nature. You know, some people are hard to love. Some people you can't make smile. If you stood on your head, they wouldn't laugh. They just like to be miserable. And some people, well, at their very best, they're a pain in the neck once in a while. We all are. And we have to understand that, and that's how love grows deeper, when I can accept that and continue to love. That's the big problem today. When our love is selfish, we love as long as we feel the other loves us or does us good. But that's not the commandment. The commandment is that I must love you as God loves me, always as I am, ready to forgive, and always compassionate and merciful. Well, let's go on. He loves me no whit less because he loves millions of others. Now, I want you to hear that. He loves you not an iota less, because there are millions and millions and millions of people in the world, past, present, and future. At this moment in time, God sees Adam and Eve and every individual that ever lived. He sees you and I, and he sees all those that will be to the end of time. But he doesn't love you any less. And if we were the only one he ever created, he couldn't possibly lower. He knows, and your scripture tells us that. I wish I were there when he saw Nathanael coming, and the apostles were there, some of them, and he said, "Behold, a man without guile." Nathanael heard him. He says, "How do you know me?" I would have said, "Thank you." I would have been happy from the compliment. Nathanael says, "Huh?" Must have been a very humble man. "How do you know me?" Oh, here comes that omnipresence of God. He said, "When you were under the fig tree, I saw you." Let any feminist tell me that. You're goddesses. Anyway, he loves me because he made me. Because I am in his divine image. One of the new liberal thoughts today is you die, you live, you're part of the cosmic universe, and you die like a dog. You know what hurts me about that is not only that it's stupid, but it's immensely ungrateful to the creator of all. And Jesus, who went through all of that passion just for you. If he loves me, well, no matter how many people there are, he loves me. There's personal, singular, individual love. Then it follows that God loves me also and suffered for me alone. St. Paul says that, doesn't he? He lived for me, suffered for me, died for me, rose for me. The image, I am made to the divine image of God, his Trinitarian, blessed Trinity. It is indelibly imprinted upon me because he adorned my soul with a memory, an intellect, and a will. Did you ever try talking to a tree? Or a dog? When he barks, he's either angry, afraid, he senses something, or he's hungry. That's it, all you dog lovers. You can put little bows in his ears and a coat around his fur and shoes on his feet. All you're going to get is a lick, loop, and a bark. I saw a graveyard with a dog inside under the ground and his little image on the top. I thought, oh, come on. I've just lost 20 donors because they're dog lovers. But you got to know the truth. God gave us animals to comfort us and to assist us. And they're wonderful. Wonderful. As you can see, my sister's dropping over in a dead faint right now. But it's true. But don't compare yourself to that. They are our servants. And there's no friend like a dog. But you have to know where it stops. And that God loves you, died for you. Now, he loves me because I am his own child by adoption and heir to his throne. Now, let's explain adoption. When a child is adopted, it is their child and their heir. And all adopted children should be ever so grateful, because that was a very special choice. And I know some of you have a hard time with it, but don't. Because that was a special choice. And although your parents are not your flesh and blood, they are your parents by love. But see, God had to go up a step higher. And that step is, and this is why I feel so bad that the Eucharist is so maligned. I just read a letter from some group of individuals who had a meeting, decided that somebody has to do something about me. Why don't you take care of your parishes and don't worry about this little old nun? That's kind of stupid to worry about a 73-year-older, you know what I mean? Go pick on some young kid. But it's not important. You don't know when you malign the Holy Eucharist. I'm sure you could not do that. You couldn't get upset if somebody bows or somebody kneels before his God. Why are you so upset over that? Why do you blame the poor Second Vatican Council for all of these shenanigans you think of? One day you'll know. And I'm hoping you'll be humble enough to admit that this is the body, blood, soul, and divinity of Jesus. And that's why our adoption is so important. When you're baptized, you receive the Father, the Son, and the Holy Spirit in a real presence. When St. Louis' son, one of his sons, King of France, when he was baptized, he kissed his little chest and said, "Hello, Jesus. Hello, Father. Hello, Holy Spirit." You see, that's the kind of adoption. Jesus comes inside of us. And that's what St. Paul says. This is a real adoption, means I am an heir now to the kingdom. God is our created. He created us, and he breathed a soul into us. But because of original sin, you don't believe it, but we're not immaculately conceived. There is original sin, and Genesis is not a story. It's a real happening. So we regain, we lose, we get rid of that original sin. But I'm not a child of God until I'm baptized. And as I'm baptized, that original sin is gone. It's because God reigns within me. That's how. See, it's way above. If it can be above, but it is, because it's a spiritual child. I am his daughter. And I am an heir to everything in heaven. And so are you. So are you. My body and your body, as human as it is, born in sin, was suddenly made a child of God, prepared for heaven, prepared to enjoy the glory of heaven forever and ever and ever. No end. Oh, I can't. It bothers your mind. I asked one time, professor, I said to him, what is time to you? And what is eternity to you? And he thought a minute and he said, well, if the whole world, this earth, was an iron ball, So I thought of an iron ball, a big iron ball. And he said, if a bird, every 1,000 years, can you imagine 1,000 years, came and sharpened his beak on that ball, that would be a second in eternity. I wish I hadn't asked him, you know. Because the more I thought about it, I thought, Lord, there's no end. And this, why, this book is awesome. Now, he has adorned me and my soul by heavenly grace. That's what baptism does. And that's why I'm a real child of God. And enriched my soul, transforming it to a thing of extreme loveliness and exquisite splendor. Whew. See, it doesn't depend on whether you're short or tall or fat or skinny or whether you got a mole on your nose. It doesn't matter. This is how God loves you. And the fact that God loves myriads of saints and angels together with me cannot in the slightest degree interfere with the genuineness of his love for me. He bears me love personally, so much so that when I die, I will see my entire life, but I will see God as he is. Not in his exquisite glory, the light of glory. You have to be purified for that. But I will see him, and I will see how much he loved me through my whole life, good, bad, and indifferent. Yeah, seeing him, I will see myself. I will know what I want to know now by looking at the truth. Don't be satisfied with half truth and with this new theology, which is so stale. If you get all the heresies in the church from year one to now, they're all a mishmash. I think the devil's getting frantic. He don't have anything new. And so he's put them all together like an accordion, you know, and then this spits out this one, and that one spits out that one, and that spits out that one. Don't believe all that. Now, if I alone existed, if God possessed throughout all the measureless realms of possible space no creature but me, he would love me neither more or less than at this moment. I wish I had 200 million of these. It's only a wish. And I just to put in everybody's hands, why? I don't think a lot of Catholics even know this. I don't think a lot of Christians know this. And you say, well, it seems like God loves some more than others. No, he can't. He can't, because he is love. That isn't a virtue he had. You and I have a virtue of love. Sometimes we love a lot, sometimes, you know, if I'm overtired, you know. It's mezza mezza. But God loves me infinitely. He watches over me, not simply men in general, but he watches over me. I'm sure some of you, most of you, have read the lives of some saint, maybe many saints. They were all convinced of this truth. Saints have a lot in common. They had, their missions were different, you know. Some were evangelists like St. Francis Xavier, and some were took care of patients and lepers and hospitals, and some taught like Mother Cabrini, and some were great sinners and wrote books like Augustine, and all different. They had a lot of things in common. They knew God loved them as an individual. And the psalmist says, before a thought is in my mind or on my lips, you know it, O Lord. Well, he watches over me. If I forget him, he never, never forgets me. Can you imagine, some of you parents have raised 9, 10, 11 children, and yet this moment you're alone? Don't make sense, does it? But somehow they're all busy about many things. But you're not alone. That's the good news I want to give you tonight. If all of us knew this one truth, we may be alone, but we would never be lonely. We may be ill, we would never despair. St. Paul says that in one of his epistles. And you wonder, why? Because he knew this one truth. He never for a moment relaxes his guard over me. One at the Last Supper, not the Last Supper, but before that, a few days before, he told him about Jerusalem, our dear Lord did, and said what would happen to him. He told him several times, and Peter, and he said, you will deny me. And Peter said, oh, no, all of these will. I won't. And Lord said to Peter, Simon, before the cock crows thrice, you will deny me thrice. Before the cock crew twice, two times, Peter would deny him three times. Now, wouldn't you think if the Lord told you that, you would be scared to death? Wouldn't you think that you'd be looking around for the occasion that you might do that? Wouldn't you think you'd have stayed as far away from that fire and that little kid that was so smart, Alec? Yeah, you're one of them. I can tell by your accent. If I went up north and I had a beautiful southern accent and I was trying to not have anybody recognize me, and I thought, what's wrong, y'all? You say, what did you say? Well, I would be known by my accent. Now, isn't that an amazing phenomenon that poor Peter loved our Lord? He wondered, know what happened. But the Lord just said, before that cock crows twice, you're going to deny me thrice. And he's walking right into it. You know the worst thing that happened and the most beautiful thing at the same time? Now, here's where God's love. I'm going to prove what's here. He had just denied our Lord three times. And suddenly, they drag our Lord through the courtyard. And Jesus looked at him with loving, compassionate eyes. And he ran. You see, our Lord never failed in loving him. Now, if you and I were in that position, we had kind of primed somebody to take over. And we wanted them to do to carry on and to build the work we started. And the very ones who said, you are Peter, and upon this rock, the rock of Peter, I will build my church. And the gates of hell will not prevail against it. Some of you on the wrong side, you better start thinking, you're not going to win. You're not going to win. Well, our Lord continued to love him. And after the resurrection, he appeared to Peter. And only at that awesome place, 21st chapter of John, our Lord gave him his penance. Simon, do you love me more than these? Well, by this time, Simon learned a lesson. He said, yes, Lord. No, he didn't say yes, Lord. He would have said it. He said, Lord, you know I love you. Oh, what a change, huh? Have you ever thought some big cross in your life is the only thing that changed you? And our Lord warned him. It said, Peter, Simon, Satan wanted to sift you like wheat. But I prayed for you. And once you are converted, then confirm your brother. Convert your brother. Oh, wow. How many warnings he had. He still fell very deeply. And what did Jesus say? Simon, do you love me more than these? He said, you know I love you, Lord. First denial wiped out. Simon, do you love me more than these? First he said, feed my sheep. Then feed my lambs. Peter said, Lord, you know I love you. He didn't say anything about the rest of them now. The third time, Jesus says, Simon, do you love me more than these? Second denial wiped out. He said, Lord, you know all things. You know I love you. See? But Peter is Peter. He says, come, follow me. They start walking down near the shore, and he turns around. He knows John is a favorite. He said, well, what about him? Jesus said, if I want him to stay here, what's that to you? In other words, mind your own business. And if we did a lot of that, we'd be happier. I may lose consciousness in sleep. He never, never, even for a moment, relaxes his guard over me. You know, I wish everybody would just take a few moments out of a day. Oh, not some of you can't afford even an hour. If you watch a couple hours of soap operas, I would knock one of them off. Probably after the soap hour, so you can clear your mind of all the muck that you just listened to. And really think of some of these things. See, think about that. David says here, he follows me at every step through life with a providence so marked and special that it could not be greater or more personal or more minute. Couldn't. On the other hand, where the existing multitude of men and angels of all kinds, 10,000 times more than are now, his love for you would still not be diminished. Yeah. That's why the saints work so hard to love God more. Once you know even one truth of our holy faith, one truth is enough to make millions of people holy. But our faith is so weak. But you see, it's an act of pride on our part to think, I can understand God. If I could understand God, I would be God. I am a creature. There's a time I was not, but there will never be a time I'm not. Never. I shall live forever. I'm not eternal like God, but I am immortal. You are immortal. You're not gonna die. Have you noticed in the scriptures, in the New Testament, when our Lord never spoke of death until he was speaking of those in the lower quarters? When he raised Lazarus, you know, they sent a message that he was very, very sick, and he waited 4 more days. And they said, they finally got news that he died, and the apostle says, well, he died. He's dead. He says, no, he sleeps. Jairus' daughter. They were out there with the mourning crew, yelling and screaming and praying and... What happened? She said, he said, don't get excited. She sleeps. What did he mean? She was physically dead, dead. Oh, Martha came up and explained death to Jesus. She said, if you'd have been here, he wouldn't have died. He says, he shall live. She said, oh, I know that, you know. I know the last day is going to rise. And those people were kind of bold, don't you think? Now she's correcting him. Yeah, women do that, don't they, boys? You know it, don't you? She says, well, I know it'll be on the last day. He said, no, no. I feel so sorry for Jesus. Nobody ever understood him, you know? I bet he missed his mother a lot. If he had said that to Our Lady, she would have said, I will raise him up. She'd say, yes, Lord. Yes. Our Lady began with a yes and ended with a yes. I wish I could say that. I wish all of us could say that. But I offered to Jesus all her yeses. So, the more earnestly I strive to do his will and carefully try to please him, the more his love in me will grow. Not that it's not there, only if you commit mortal sin. You say to God, I don't want you in me. Unlike an earthly lover who may weep and sigh and pine in vain for one too distant to catch the words or thoughts, we know God listens to every sigh, hears every sob, watches every tear, measures every pulse beat, as though no other task devolved around him in the entire universe. Well, I think I gave you some pretty good stuff to think about. Most of all, I hope you will take it in your heart. It's already there. That you will hug it and say, Lord, I never knew you loved me so much. We have a call. Hello?
3: Mother?
2: Yeah, where are you from?
3: I'm calling from Steubenville, Ohio.
2: Oh, wonderful. And what is your question?
3: About 4 years ago, I had gone to psychics.
2: You were going where?
3: To psychics.
2: Okay. Whoa.
3: Well, yeah, I know now.
2: Yeah.
3: I didn't know then. And I was into the whole bit with crystals and everything. I didn't know that Satan was behind all this at the time. Ever since then, though, I've been getting attacked.
2: Oh, yeah.
3: And I can't find any relief, and I'm used to the attacks now. I mean, I'd like it to stop, but what's really causing a problem now is that I'm beginning to be very resentful towards God.
2: Mm. But that's the whole purpose of it, right? See, the you have to realize the enemy was pretty sure you were in his camp, and he'd lost you. And he has a set of tools that he uses on people depending on where they are and their weaknesses. I think everybody has to know this. And he will work on them. Work, work, work, work. And you've got to keep cutting him out. But most of all, I don't know if you're Catholic. I think you are. But you need to go to confession. Please go to one who understands the spiritual life.

0: You can forget that. But you do need help. Most of all, go to confession every week and go to the sacraments every day if you can. And never, never miss Sunday. And when that thought comes to your mind, check it gently. Don't be hard on yourself. There's a little penance for you. Offer, I say, Jesus, I offer this up in reparation for my past mistakes. Let me say a little prayer for you. Okay, Lord Jesus, extend your hand, Lord, over this woman who has left her other ways and realizes now they were wrong. And most of all, Lord, let her know how much you love her. And choose to put aside these thoughts. And every time they occur, say, Jesus, I love you and I belong to you. Deliver her from this fear, Lord, scrupulosity, and replace it with great joy and love. Amen. So please don't allow it. Don't be resentful, see, because then you'll close your heart to God again. We have no right to resent the Lord. You got yourself into this, see? God got you out of it. Now, the enemy is going to pester you. St. Teresa of Avila had a great solution to the enemy. She said, laugh at him. He's extremely proud. And sometimes when you get there, the desperate, say, oh, Mary, conceive without sin, pray for me. He hates Our Lady. Hates her. You can tell that. The first thing they took out of the church was Our Lady. And after that came the Eucharist. Mary and Jesus go together. So I would be gentle with yourself. Accept it as a penance. The enemy will leave you. You don't want to see you stick around and see you get holy. We have another call. Hello?
1: God bless you, Mother.
0: Thank you, dear. Where are you from?
1: New Jersey.
0: And what is your question?
1: Mother, we are taught that the Christian way is to forgive.
0: Yeah?
1: But I have a close relative, a brother, who does serious wrong against me, and I was wondering, and he never asked for forgiveness.
0: Yeah.
1: Is it okay to just end the relationship after many attempts of trying to amend the problem to no avail?
0: Does it get worse?
1: Just in values?
0: Yeah. You know, sometimes the best act of charity you can do for somebody is stay away. I think if you're aggravating him to a point where he becomes more unkind and you just render him chances to show more dislike or whatever for you, what I would do is just pray for him. See, the Lord has never said that I have to see that my neighbor forgives me. You ever read that anywhere? Anywhere? No. The commandment is that you love and forgive. Now, you can't do good to him because he won't accept it. But doing good to him is prayerful also, saying prayers and wishing him eternal happiness. If you can do that with a sincere heart, now these feelings are going to come every so often, but you just have to just push them aside like a fly on your nose, you know? Forgive him and pray for him. And stay away. Stay away. For you can't make people love. You see, I've always believed in hell, but I believe in it more today than I did before. Because some people hate God. They don't want to be with God. It's so heartbreaking for me to see this awesome God who loves enough. And you know, Our Lady, I was reading a book on my retreat day about Lucy and Fatima. And she said something Our Lady told the children about the sinful men. That includes all of you people out there. And it was so hard for her.

0: to tell the children. She asked St. Michael to tell them. Because they love you so much, you see. And we offend God over and over, and now we don't even want him around. We have other gods. Other gods. Called feminism. It's so sad to me that if I thought about it too long, I would cry unending. Because you see beautiful souls, knowledgeable souls, they're not in the dark. And you don't see you see, we please God when we forgive. We are most like God when we suffer and when we forgive. When we forgive. So please don't lose this marvelous opportunity to make a giant leap in holiness. What a giant leap you could make right now. Say, Lord, I forgive him, but because he is dislikes me and hates me, and I will forego his friendship. There's no friendship at all. We'll pray for you. We have another call. Hello?
1: Hello.
0: Where are you from?
1: Pennsylvania.
0: And what is your question?
1: It's sort of... Mother, I believe in the Lord with all my heart.
0: Good.
1: I always have, and I felt that he just kept me sane through all my life. Mm-hmm. I've had a lot of problems from youth till now. 8 years ago, my 25-year-old only natural-born son was taken from me.
0: How there?
1: A drunk driver killed him in an automobile accident when he was trying to help somebody else on the road. And he was like me. He loved the Lord. And I can't understand why he took him from me.
0: That's a good question, and I will pray for you, and I know it's hard for you. But the Lord did not take your son. A drunken driver took your son. You have to understand that. When God gave us the awesome gift of free will, that had meant that Adam and Eve wanted to know, you shall be like God. You shall know good and evil. Well, this other man chose evil. He probably didn't know he killed anybody, but he was drunk. He chose to be drunk. He chose to drive while he was drunk. But now here is where God is so fair. Because of this unjust death, your son has gained great place in heaven, greater than he would have had. God knows everything. He sees me now, 20 years from now, if I happen to be that lucky. There's a few people who hope I'm not that lucky, but that's okay. Don't bother me at all. But you see, the point is, you must think of the glory and the joy of your son. He loved the Lord. You're lamenting him like he's lost or something. Don't do that. Your son, all of these years, has enjoyed the face of God. He's enjoyed heaven. He's enjoyed awesome, awesome joy. We can't even... Eye has not seen, ear has not heard what God has in store for us. Don't lament that. Don't do that. You be happy now because your son is happy. He's not here now where he would have been tempted to maybe lose his faith because of all the crazy things going on in this world and in this church. In every church. There's no church in the world, no Christian church in the world that is baffled and buffed with all kinds of errors. You don't know what Jesus has saved your son from. See? There's a beautiful chapter in this book, because I've read so many that I sometimes forget what's in them. But I think there's a chapter in this. I wish I had this book reprinted. Maybe I will. There's an awesome thing in here on the reasonableness of purgatory and union with God in heaven. You see, that's what you need to think about. If your son was, say, in California and you know he was so happy, you'd be happy. You'd be happy. Be happy with him in heaven now without all the temptations here, all the problems he may have had. He was taken unjustly. God did not say, now you're going to be killed today by a drunk. Oh, no, no, no, no. There's a terrible book out called She Who Is by Elizabeth Johnson that makes every woman a goddess and the Holy Spirit a she. They're going to try the father next, you know, the she father or something. You know, I pray every day, I've told you this, that he comes. That he comes. I know of no one else but he, the Lord God Jesus, God man. God man. When we are shamed the way God created mankind, we have fallen very deep. Very deep. I want you to be here on Tuesday. We're going to take on the she, the father, mother, the Jesus Sophia, and the she spirit. We have fallen beyond Sodom, Gomorrah, Pharaoh, and everybody else. There's no pagan in this world since the beginning that has fallen as deep or can fall as deep as one who knew Jesus and loved him no more. There is nothing so dangerous. Nothing. So, I want you only tonight to remember the good news. The good news. He loves you so much. Don't go by man's opinion. It changes like the wind. My day, that's 73 years ago, but when I was about 10 or 12, they used to find a daisy, you know, or a flower, and they'd pick one petal after another. I thought, that's cruel, you know, but hey, kids are crazy sometimes. He loves me not, he loves me. Did you ever do that? Yeah, some of you are laughing. You did that. You can never say that of God, you see. And I want you to know that because he loves you that much, he will always be with you. And whatever he permits, not ordains, when he gave us free will, he allows us to act unjustly towards each other. He allowed us to, but there is a reason for that. In overcoming and enduring and thanking God and loving him and depending on him and trying to do his will, we rise so far above the enemy who not only hates God, but hates you. Hates you. Why go into him? Stay with Jesus and Mary. Say your rosary. Go to confession. Get all of this stuff off of your soul. Come back to Jesus. All you people away for 6 months, a year, 10 years, 12 years, 20 years. Somebody listen to me tonight. It's been away 30 years. Come on. Come home. Come home. The Lord loves you. God love you, and I'll see you tomorrow. Are we done?

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3: Hello, this is Father Jim Netto with the Diocese of Portland, Maine. In Krakow, Poland, on the 2nd of June, 1938, the Lord Jesus himself directed a young Polish Sister of Mercy on a three-day retreat. Sister Faustina painstakingly recorded Christ's instructions in her diary, that is, a mystical manual on prayer and divine mercy. These instructions became Faustina's weapon in fighting the good fight. Jesus began, "My daughter, I want to teach you about spiritual warfare." Secret number 23. I will not delude you with prospects of peace and consolations. On the contrary, prepare for great battles. In this secret, we are reminded that Saint Faustina would suffer much physically and spiritually. She was prepared for great battles by the grace of God who upheld her. Christ clearly instructs us in Scripture to be prepared for great battles, to put on God's armor and resist the devil. Be vigilant and discerning always. Satan fights the strong and the proud, but he has no power against the children of light. They defeat him by their acts of humility. Be brave. Our adversary is skillful. He who contends against us is crafty. Those who are spiritual see him when he attacks, and his array has no power over their bodies. All children of light are without fear of him, because the darkness flees from before the light. For God leads us by the hand, training us for our salvation. Lord God, enlighten us when we are in the dark. Deliver us from our sins, and protect and defend us at all times.
4: 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On August 20th, we celebrate the feast of St. Bernard of Clairvaux, abbot, confessor, and doctor of the Church. Bernard was born to a French noble family around the year of our Lord 1090. He was so devoted to chastity that he once threw himself into an icy pond to avoid temptation. Alongside 30 fellow noblemen, Bernard entered the Benedictine monastery at Citeaux under the abbot St. Stephen Harding. A few years later, Bernard was sent to begin a new monastery, which he named Clairvaux. Though the rule Abbot Benedict and his monks followed was so strict that his superiors had to order a slight relaxation, Clairvaux soon attracted many vocations. Bernard's brothers and widowed father all eventually joined him, and even his sister, Blessed Humbeline, gained her husband's permission to retire to a Benedictine convent. Bernard was constantly called upon for counsel, and was even chosen to judge between two rival claimants to the papacy. Several times he refused to be made a bishop. When not involved in politics, preaching crusades, or working miracles, Bernard was a prodigious writer of theology, philosophy, and hymns. He died in the year of our Lord 1153 and is known as the Last of the Fathers and as the Mellifluous Doctor for the honey-like sweetness of his writings, especially regarding Our Lady. Also honored on this day are the Holy Prophet Samuel, St. Ronald, King St. Oswin, King St. Edbert, St. Maria de Matias, St. Bernard Tolomeo, and many other martyrs, confessors, and holy virgins. For more about the saints and seasons of the Catholic Church, visit thestationofthecross.com/saints-and-seasons.
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0: Welcome to the Quiet Waters Holy Hour, where you are invited to unite with our Lord through prayers, hymns, and spiritual readings. 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
1: In the name of the Father, and of the Son, and of the Holy Spirit. Amen. You expire, Jesus, but the source of life gushed forth for souls, and the ocean of mercy opened for the whole world. O font of life, unfathomable divine mercy, envelop the world and empty yourself out upon us. Our Father, who art in heaven, hallowed be thy name. Thy kingdom come, thy will be done, on earth as it is in heaven. Give us this day our daily bread, and forgive us our trespasses, as we forgive those who trespass against us. But lead us not into temptation, but deliver us from evil. Amen. Hail Mary, full of grace, the Lord is with thee. Blessed art thou among women, and blessed is the fruit of thy womb, Jesus. Holy Mary, Mother of God, pray for us sinners, now and at the hour of our death. Amen. I believe in God, the Father Almighty, creator of heaven and earth. I believe in Jesus Christ, his only Son, our Lord. He was conceived by the power of the Holy Spirit and born of the Virgin Mary. He suffered under Pontius Pilate, was crucified, died, and was buried. He descended to the dead. On the third day he rose again. He ascended into heaven and is seated at the right hand of the Father. He will come again to judge the living and the dead. I believe in the Holy Spirit, the Holy Catholic Church, the communion of saints, the forgiveness of sins, the resurrection of the body, and the life everlasting. Amen.

0: Eternal God, in whom mercy is endless, and the treasury of compassion inexhaustible, look kindly upon us and increase your mercy in us, that in difficult moments we might not despair nor become despondent, but with great confidence submit ourselves to your holy will, which is love and mercy itself. In the name of the Father, and of the Son, and of the Holy Spirit. Amen.
1: Stand firm in the Lord. Be imitators of me, my brothers. Take as your guide those who follow the example that we set. Unfortunately, many go about in a way which shows them to be enemies of the cross of Christ. I have often said this to you before. This time, I say it with tears. Such as these will end in disaster. Their God is their belly, and their glory is in their shame. I am talking about those who are set upon the things of this world. As you well know, we have our citizenship in heaven. It is from there that we eagerly await the coming of our Savior, the Lord Jesus Christ. He will give a new form to this lowly body of ours and remake it according to the pattern of His glorified body, by His power to subject everything to Himself. For these reasons, my brothers, you whom I love and long for, you who are my joy and my crown, continue, my dear ones, to stand firm in the Lord. Rejoice in the Lord always. I say it again, rejoice. Everyone should see how unselfish you are. The Lord is near. Dismiss all anxiety from your minds. Present your needs to God in every form of prayer and petitions, full of gratitude. Then God's own peace, which is beyond all understanding, will stand guard over your hearts and minds in Christ Jesus. Finally, my brothers, your thoughts should be wholly directed to all that is true, all that deserves respect, all that is honest, pure, admirable, decent, virtuous, or worthy of praise. Live according to what you have learned and accepted, what you have heard me say and seen me do. Then will the God of peace be with you.
2: And now the song, Lord of All Hopefulness, sung here by the Tremblay Sisters.

0: A reading from the letter to the Hebrews.
1: The Holy Spirit says, "Oh, that today you hear his voice. Harden not your hearts, as at the rebellion in the day of testing in the desert, when your ancestors tested and tried me, and saw my works for 40 years. Because of this I was provoked with that generation, and I said, they have always been of erring heart, and they do not know my ways. As I swore in my wrath, they shall not enter into my rest. Take care, brothers and sisters, that none of you may have an evil and unfaithful heart, so as to forsake the living God. Encourage yourselves daily while it is still today, so that none of you may grow hardened by the deceit of sin. We have become partners of Christ if only we hold the beginning of the reality firm until the end." The word of the Lord.
0: Psalm 95.
1: If today you hear his voice, harden not your hearts.
0: Come, let us bow down and worship. Let us kneel before the Lord who made us, for he is our God, and we are his people, the flock he shepherds.
1: If today you hear his voice, harden not your hearts.
0: Oh, that today you would hear his voice. Harden not your hearts as at Meribah, as in the day of Massa in the desert, where your fathers tempted me. They tested me, though they had seen my works.
1: If today you hear his voice, harden not your hearts.
0: 40 years I was wearied by that generation. I said, this people's heart grows astray. They do not know my ways. Therefore I swore in my anger, they shall never enter into my rest.
1: If today you hear his voice, harden not your hearts.
0: And now let us pray the luminous mysteries of the Rosary, with meditations at the end of each Hail Mary to help us focus on the mysteries.
2: In the name of the Father, and of the Son, and of the Holy Spirit. Amen. I believe in God, the Father Almighty, creator of heaven and earth, and in Jesus Christ, his only Son, our Lord, who was conceived by the Holy Spirit, born of the Virgin Mary, suffered under Pontius Pilate, was crucified, died, and was buried. He descended into hell. On the

0: the dead. I believe in the Holy Spirit, the Holy Catholic Church, the communion of saints, the forgiveness of sins, the resurrection of the body, and the life everlasting. Amen. Our Father, who art in heaven, hallowed be thy name. Thy kingdom come, thy will be done on earth as it is in heaven.
1: Give us this day our daily bread, and forgive us our trespasses, as we forgive those who trespass against us. And lead us not into temptation, but deliver us from evil. Amen.
0: For an increase in faith, hope, and charity. Hail Mary, full of grace, the Lord is with thee. Blessed art thou among women, and blessed is the fruit of thy womb, Jesus.
1: Holy Mary, Mother of God, pray for us sinners, now and at the hour of our death. Amen.
0: Hail Mary, full of grace, the Lord is with thee. Blessed art thou among women, and blessed is the fruit of thy womb, Jesus.
1: Holy Mary, Mother of God, pray for us sinners, now and at the hour of our death. Amen.
0: Hail Mary, full of grace, the Lord is with thee. Blessed art thou among women, and blessed is the fruit of thy womb, Jesus.
1: Holy Mary, Mother of God, pray for us sinners, now and at the hour of our death. Amen.
0: Glory be to the Father, and to the Son, and to the Holy Spirit.
1: As it was in the beginning, is now, and ever shall be, world without end. Amen.
0: O my Jesus, forgive us our sins. Save us from the fires of hell. Lead all souls to heaven, especially those in most need of thy mercy. The Rosary of the Immaculate Heart, Mysteries of Light. The Baptism of Jesus. Jesus was baptized by John the Baptist, not because he needed to be, but because it was God's plan that he was to be identified with sinners at the outset of his mission. Was Mary, as a disciple of Jesus, present for this baptism? The scriptures do not tell us, but we do know that Mary always exemplified the meaning of baptism by opening her heart completely to the will of God in her life, and then doing it wholeheartedly.
2: Mary, we ask you to give us your open heart so that we too, as disciples of Jesus, may participate fully in the way that God is calling each one of us in his plan of salvation for ourselves and for the human race. Our Father, who art in heaven, hallowed be thy name. Thy kingdom come, thy will be done, on earth as it is in heaven.
3: Give us this day our daily bread, and forgive us our trespasses, as we forgive those who trespass against us. And lead us not into temptation, but deliver us from evil. Amen.
1: Hail Mary, full of grace, the Lord is with thee. Blessed art thou amongst women, and blessed is the fruit of thy womb, Jesus, baptized by John.
3: Holy Mary, Mother of God, pray for us sinners, now and at the hour of our death. Amen.
1: Hail Mary, full of grace, the Lord is with thee. Blessed art thou amongst women, and blessed is the fruit of thy womb, Jesus, immersed in the Jordan.
3: Holy Mary, Mother of God, pray for us sinners, now and at the hour of our death. Amen.
1: Hail Mary, full of grace, the Lord is with thee. Blessed art thou amongst women, and blessed is the fruit of thy womb, Jesus, purity itself.
3: Holy Mary, Mother of God, pray for us sinners, now and at the hour of our death. Amen.
1: Hail Mary, full of grace, the Lord is with thee. Blessed art thou amongst women, and blessed is the fruit of thy womb, Jesus, who submitted himself.
3: Holy Mary, Mother of God, pray for us sinners, now and at the hour of our death. Amen.
1: Hail Mary, full of grace, the Lord is with thee. Blessed art thou amongst women, and blessed is the fruit of thy womb, Jesus, identified with sinners.
3: Holy Mary, Mother of God, pray for us sinners, now and at the hour of our death. Amen.
1: Hail Mary, full of grace, the Lord is with thee. Blessed art thou amongst women, and blessed is the fruit of thy womb, Jesus, Redeemer.
3: Holy Mary, Mother of God, pray for us sinners, now and at the hour of our death. Amen.
1: Hail Mary, full of grace, the Lord is with thee. Blessed art thou amongst women, and blessed is the fruit of thy womb, Jesus, embarking on his mission.
3: Holy Mary, Mother of God, pray for us sinners, now and at the hour of our death. Amen.
1: Hail Mary, full of grace, the Lord is with thee. Blessed art thou amongst women, and blessed is the fruit of thy womb, Jesus, beginning his journey.
3: Holy Mary, Mother of God, pray for us sinners, now and at the hour of our death. Amen.
1: Hail Mary, full of grace, the Lord is with thee. Blessed art thou amongst women, and blessed is the fruit of thy womb, Jesus, leader by example.
3: Holy Mary, Mother of God, pray for us sinners, now and at the hour of our death. Amen.
1: Hail Mary, full of grace, the Lord is with thee.
2: Blessed art thou amongst women, and blessed is the fruit of thy womb, Jesus, washed in the waters.
3: Holy Mary, Mother of God, pray for us sinners, now and at the hour of our death. Amen.
2: Glory be to the Father, and to the Son, and to the Holy Spirit,
1: as it was in the beginning, is now, and ever shall be, world without end. Amen.
2: O my Jesus, forgive us our sins, save us from the fires of hell. Lead all souls to heaven, especially those in most need of thy mercy.
0: The wedding feast at Cana. Mary came up to Jesus at the feast and said simply, "They have no wine." And Jesus said to her, "Woman, how does your concern affect me? My hour has not yet come." The title of woman for Mary was again given when Mary would stand beneath the cross when Jesus' hour had come. According to the reflections of St. Louis de Montfort, what Jesus said at Cana was accompanied by a silent invitation from the heart of Jesus to the heart of Mary to participate fully in his work of salvation and redemption when his hour would come. Mary answered yes to Jesus by telling the servants, "Do whatever he tells you." Jesus then proceeded to answer Mary's prayer and work the first of his many miracles by changing water into wine.
2: Mary, we ask you to give us your heart so that we may never be afraid to approach the heart of Jesus, no matter what our need may be. Help us to believe with your heart the truth of Jesus' statement, "All things are possible for God." Help us to carry out in our own lives the message you gave to the servers, but which is also meant for us. Do whatever he tells you. Our Father who art in heaven, hallowed be thy name. Thy kingdom come, thy will be done, on earth as it is in heaven.
3: Give us this day our daily bread, and forgive us our trespasses, as we forgive those who trespass against us. And lead us not into temptation, but deliver us from evil. Amen.
2: Hail Mary, full of grace, the Lord is with thee. Blessed art thou among women, and blessed is the fruit of thy womb, Jesus, invited to the feast.
3: Holy Mary, Mother of God, pray for us sinners, now and at the hour of our death. Amen.
2: Hail Mary, full of grace, the Lord is with thee. Blessed art thou among women, and blessed is the fruit of thy womb, Jesus, celebrating at the wedding.
3: Holy Mary, Mother of God, pray for us sinners, now and at the hour of our death. Amen.
2: Hail Mary, full of grace, the Lord is with thee. Blessed art thou among women, and blessed is the fruit of thy womb, Jesus, who searched your heart.
3: Holy Mary, Mother of God, pray for us sinners, now and at the hour of our death. Amen.
2: Hail Mary, full of grace, the Lord is with thee. Blessed art thou among women, and blessed is the fruit of thy womb, Jesus, miracle worker.
3: Holy Mary, Mother of God, pray for us sinners, now and at the hour of our death. Amen.
2: Hail Mary, full of grace, the Lord is with thee. Blessed art thou among women, and blessed is the fruit of thy womb, Jesus, following your lead.
3: Holy Mary, Mother of God, pray for us sinners, now and at the hour of our death. Amen.
2: Hail Mary, full of grace, the Lord is with thee. Blessed art thou among women, and blessed is the fruit of thy womb, Jesus, who turned water into wine.
3: Holy Mary, Mother of God, pray for us sinners, now and at the hour of our death. Amen.
2: Hail Mary, full of grace, the Lord is with thee. Blessed art thou among women, and blessed is the fruit of thy womb, Jesus, who changes wine into his blood.
3: Holy Mary, Mother of God, pray for us sinners, now and at the hour of our death. Amen.
2: Hail Mary, full of grace, the Lord is with thee. Blessed art thou among women, and blessed is the fruit of thy womb, Jesus, Counselor.
3: Holy Mary, Mother of God, pray for us sinners, now and at the hour of our death. Amen.
2: Hail Mary, full of grace, the Lord is with thee. Blessed art thou among women, and blessed is the fruit of thy womb, Jesus, who supplies our needs.
3: Holy Mary, Mother of God, pray for us sinners, now and at the hour of our death. Amen.
2: Hail Mary, full of grace, the Lord is with thee. Blessed art thou among women, and blessed is the fruit of thy womb, Jesus, who blesses marriages.
3: Holy Mary, Mother of God, pray for us sinners, now and at the hour of our death. Amen.
2: Glory be to the Father, and to the Son, and to the Holy Spirit.
1: As it was in the beginning, is now, and ever shall be, world without end. Amen.
2: O my Jesus, forgive us our sins, save us from the fires of hell. Lead all souls to heaven, especially those in most need of thy mercy.
0: The proclamation of the coming of the kingdom of God. At the beginning of the Gospel of Mark, Jesus says, "The kingdom of God is at hand. Repent and believe in the gospel." The proclamation of the coming of the kingdom is accompanied by a call to conversion of life. These words express the very heart and soul of the gospel message. The fathers of the church at Vatican II reaffirmed this statement of Jesus by stating that, by virtue of one's baptism, every Christian is not only called, but obligated to live a life of holiness. Jesus said this,

0: be done on earth as it is in heaven.
1: Give us this day our daily bread, and forgive us our trespasses, as we forgive those who trespass against us. And lead us not into temptation, but deliver us from evil. Amen.
0: Hail Mary, full of grace, the Lord is with thee. Blessed art thou among women, and blessed is the fruit of thy womb, Jesus, who proclaimed the kingdom.
1: Holy Mary, Mother of God, pray for us sinners, now and at the hour of our death. Amen.
0: Hail Mary, full of grace, the Lord is with thee. Blessed art thou among women, and blessed is the fruit of thy womb, Jesus, truth incarnate.
1: Holy Mary, Mother of God, pray for us sinners, now and at the hour of our death. Amen.
0: Hail Mary, full of grace, the Lord is with thee. Blessed art thou among women, and blessed is the fruit of thy womb, Jesus, calling to repentance.
1: Holy Mary, Mother of God, pray for us sinners, now and at the hour of our death. Amen.
0: Hail Mary, full of grace, the Lord is with thee. Blessed art thou among women, and blessed is the fruit of thy womb, Jesus, teacher.
1: Holy Mary, Mother of God, pray for us sinners, now and at the hour of our death. Amen.
0: Hail Mary, full of grace, the Lord is with thee. Blessed art thou among women, and blessed is the fruit of thy womb, Jesus, King.
1: Holy Mary, Mother of God, pray for us sinners, now and at the hour of our death. Amen.
0: Hail Mary, full of grace, the Lord is with thee. Blessed art thou among women, and blessed is the fruit of thy womb, Jesus, source of courage.
1: Holy Mary, Mother of God, pray for us sinners, now and at the hour of our death. Amen.
0: Hail Mary, full of grace, the Lord is with thee. Blessed art thou among women, and blessed is the fruit of thy womb, Jesus, truth itself.
1: Holy Mary, Mother of God, pray for us sinners, now and at the hour of our death. Amen.
0: Hail Mary, full of grace, the Lord is with thee. Blessed art thou among women, and blessed is the fruit of thy womb, Jesus, calling for conversion.
1: Holy Mary, Mother of God, pray for us sinners, now and at the hour of our death. Amen.
0: Hail Mary, full of grace, the Lord is with thee. Blessed art thou among women, and blessed is the fruit of thy womb, Jesus, reaching all hearts.
1: Holy Mary, Mother of God, pray for us sinners, now and at the hour of our death. Amen.
0: Hail Mary, full of grace, the Lord is with thee. Blessed art thou among women, and blessed is the fruit of thy womb, Jesus, proclaiming truth.
1: Holy Mary, Mother of God, pray for us sinners, now and at the hour of our death. Amen.
0: Glory be to the Father, and to the Son, and to the Holy Spirit.
1: As it was in the beginning, is now, and ever shall be, world without end. Amen.
0: O my Jesus, forgive us our sins. Save us from the fires of hell. Lead all souls to heaven, especially those in most need of thy mercy. The Transfiguration. At the Transfiguration, the divinity of Jesus is revealed. This is done so that Peter, James, and John may be strengthened for the difficult times that would lie ahead, especially the passion and death of Jesus. They hear the voice of the Father telling them that Jesus is his beloved Son and that they must listen to him.
2: Mary, please give us your heart so that our belief in the divinity of Jesus may always be strengthened. Help us to pray always and to pray the rosary well with the conviction and love of your heart so that we may always be prepared for whatever may happen in our lives. Help us to use your heart to always listen to the words of Jesus in Holy Scripture and put these words into practice in our own lives.
3: Our Father, who art in heaven, hallowed be thy name. Thy kingdom come, thy will be done, on earth as it is in heaven.
4: Give us this day our daily bread, and forgive us our trespasses, as we forgive those who trespass against us. And lead us not into temptation, but deliver us from evil. Amen.
3: Hail Mary, full of grace, the Lord is with thee. Blessed art thou amongst women, and blessed is the fruit of thy womb, Jesus, transfigured.
4: Holy Mary, Mother of God, pray for us sinners, now and at the hour of our death. Amen.
3: Hail Mary, full of grace, the Lord is with thee. Blessed art thou amongst women, and blessed is the fruit of thy womb, Jesus, divine in nature.
4: Holy Mary, Mother of God, pray for us sinners, now and at the hour of our death. Amen.
3: Hail Mary, full of grace, the Lord is with thee. Blessed art thou amongst women, and blessed is the fruit of thy womb, Jesus, God and man.
4: Holy Mary, Mother of God, pray for us sinners, now and at the hour of our death. Amen.
3: Hail Mary, full

0: amongst women, and blessed is the fruit of thy womb, Jesus, revealed to his friends.
1: Holy Mary, Mother of God, pray for us sinners, now and at the hour of our death. Amen.
0: Hail Mary, full of grace, the Lord is with thee. Blessed art thou amongst women, and blessed is the fruit of thy womb, Jesus, strengthening others.
1: Holy Mary, Mother of God, pray for us sinners, now and at the hour of our death. Amen.
0: Hail Mary, full of grace, the Lord is with thee. Blessed art thou amongst women, and blessed is the fruit of thy womb, Jesus, radiant.

0: Blessed is the fruit of thy womb, Jesus, glorious.
1: Holy Mary, Mother of God, pray for us sinners, now and at the hour of our death. Amen.
0: Hail Mary, full of grace, the Lord is with thee. Blessed art thou amongst women, and blessed is the fruit of thy womb, Jesus, preparing for his passion.
1: Holy Mary, Mother of God, pray for us sinners, now and at the hour of our death. Amen.
0: Hail Mary, full of grace, the Lord is with thee. Blessed art thou amongst women, and blessed is the fruit of thy womb, Jesus, divinity revealed.
1: Holy Mary, Mother of God, pray for us sinners, now and at the hour of our death. Amen.
0: Hail Mary, full of grace, the Lord is with thee. Blessed art thou amongst women, and blessed is the fruit of thy womb, Jesus, King of kings.
1: Holy Mary, Mother of God, pray for us sinners, now and at the hour of our death. Amen.
0: Glory be to the Father, and to the Son, and to the Holy Spirit.
1: As it was in the beginning, is now, and ever shall be, world without end. Amen.
0: O my Jesus, forgive us our sins, save us from the fires of hell. Lead all souls to heaven, especially those in most need of thy mercy.
2: The Last Supper. Jesus, through the priest, makes present for us at Mass the sacrifice of his passion and death. At the Mass, we are given the opportunity to unite ourselves and our lives with the one sacrifice of Jesus on the cross. Made over 2,000 years ago, the miracle is not only that the bread and wine are truly changed into the body and blood of Jesus, but that also his one sacrifice is made truly present. The Eucharist is a sacrament of love, a sign of unity, a bond of charity, and a paschal banquet in which Jesus Christ is consumed. The mind is filled with grace, and a pledge of future glory is given to us.
0: Mary, we ask you to give us your heart, so that at the Mass we may be wholehearted in offering ourselves to our Heavenly Father in union with Jesus in his passion and death on the cross. Help us by the use of your heart to prepare worthily for each Mass we attend, and in Holy Communion, to take some time to be alone with him using your heart. Help us to be a bond of charity and the bearer of Jesus to others, and strengthen in us the belief and desire for future glory.
3: Our Father, who art in heaven, hallowed be thy name. Thy kingdom come, thy will be done, on earth as it is in heaven.
1: Give us this day our daily bread, and forgive us our trespasses, as we forgive those who trespass against us. And lead us not into temptation, but deliver us from evil. Amen.
3: Hail Mary, full of grace, the Lord is with thee. Blessed art thou among women, and blessed is the fruit of thy womb, Jesus, the Eucharist.
1: Holy Mary, Mother of God, pray for us sinners, now and at the hour of our death. Amen.
3: Hail Mary, full of grace, the Lord is with thee. Blessed art thou among women, and blessed is the fruit of thy womb, Jesus, the Christ.
1: Holy Mary, Mother of God, pray for us sinners, now and at the hour of our death. Amen.
3: Hail Mary, full of grace, the Lord is with thee. Blessed art thou among women, and blessed is the fruit of thy womb, Jesus, bread from heaven.
1: Holy

0: Blessed is the fruit of thy womb, Jesus. Sacrament most holy.
1: Holy Mary, Mother of God, pray for us sinners, now and at the hour of our death. Amen.
0: Hail Mary, full of grace, the Lord is with thee. Blessed art thou among women, and blessed is the fruit of thy womb, Jesus. Sacrament divine.
1: Holy Mary, Mother of God, pray for us sinners, now and at the hour of our death. Amen.
0: Hail Mary, full of grace, the Lord is with thee. Blessed

0: of our death. Amen. Hail Mary, full of grace, the Lord is with thee. Blessed art thou among women, and blessed is the fruit of thy womb, Jesus, soul and divinity.
1: Holy Mary, Mother of God, pray for us sinners, now and at the hour of our death. Amen.
0: Hail Mary, full of grace, the Lord is with thee. Blessed art thou among women, and blessed is the fruit of thy womb, Jesus, present at every Mass.
1: Holy Mary, Mother of God, pray for us sinners, now and at the hour of our death. Amen.
0: Hail Mary, full of grace, the Lord is with thee. Blessed art thou among women, and blessed is the fruit of thy womb, Jesus, sacrificed for all.
1: Holy Mary, Mother of God, pray for us sinners, now and at the hour of our death. Amen.
0: Hail Mary, full of grace, the Lord is with thee. Blessed art thou among women, and blessed is the fruit of thy womb, Jesus, food for souls.
1: Holy Mary, Mother of God, pray for us sinners, now and at the hour of our death. Amen.
0: Glory be to the Father, and to the Son, and to the Holy Spirit.
1: As it was in the beginning, is now, and ever shall be, world without end. Amen.
0: O my Jesus, forgive us our sins, save us from the fires of hell. Lead all souls to heaven, especially those in most need of thy mercy.
1: Hail, Holy Queen, Mother of Mercy, our life, our sweetness, and our

0: has a mercy toward us. And after this our exile, show unto us the blessed fruit of thy womb, Jesus. O Clement, O loving, O sweet Virgin Mary,
1: pray for us, O Holy Mother of God,
0: that we may be made worthy of the promises of Christ. Let us pray. O God, whose only begotten Son, by his life, death, and resurrection, has purchased for us the rewards of eternal life, grant, we beseech thee, that while meditating upon these mysteries of the Most Holy Rosary of the Blessed Virgin Mary, that we may imitate what they contain and obtain what they promise, through the same Christ our Lord. Amen.
1: For the intentions of our Holy Father, our Father who art in heaven, hallowed be thy name. Thy kingdom come, thy will be done on earth as it is in heaven.
0: Give us this day our daily bread, and forgive us our trespasses, as we forgive those who trespass against us. And lead us not into temptation, but deliver us from evil. Amen.
1: Hail Mary, full of grace, the Lord is with thee. Blessed art thou among women, and blessed is the fruit of thy womb, Jesus.
0: Holy Mary, Mother of God, pray for us sinners, now and at the hour of our death. Amen.
1: Glory be to the Father, and to the Son, and to the Holy Spirit.
0: As it was in the beginning, is now, and ever shall be, world without end. Amen.
2: In the name of the Father, and of the Son, and of the Holy Spirit. Amen.
1: The mystery of Jesus Christ, the High Priest, is reflected in the Apostle Paul's statement. Through him, then, let us always offer the sacrifice of praise to God, the fruit of lips that profess belief in his name. We were once enemies of the Father, but have been reconciled through the death of Christ. Through him, then, we offer our sacrifice of praise, our prayer to God. He became our offering to the Father, and through him our offering is now acceptable. It is for this reason that Peter the Apostle urges us to be built up as living stones into a spiritual house, a holy priesthood, to offer spiritual sacrifices pleasing to God through Jesus Christ. This, then, is the reason why we offer prayer to God our Father, but through Jesus Christ our Lord.
3: Indeed, Christ bridges the chasm between God and man, and has offered himself as our sacrifice to be pleasing to God the Father. In the Eucharist, we consume Christ himself, and through him, we can proclaim the goodness of the Lord. Join us in proclaiming our Lord's sacrifice for us. As Bob Ferris sings, we proclaim.

0: 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Quiet Waters, helping spread the good news of Jesus Christ.
1: Father in heaven, I give you today all that I think, do, and say. My work, my sleep, my prayers, and my play.
2: 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On August 20th, we celebrate the feast of St. Bernard of Clairvaux, abbot, confessor, and doctor of the Church. Bernard was born to a French noble family around the year of our Lord 1090. He was so devoted to chastity that he once threw himself into an icy pond to avoid temptation. Alongside 30 fellow noblemen, Bernard entered the Benedictine monastery at Citeaux under the abbot St. Stephen Harding. A few years later, Bernard was sent to begin a new monastery, which he named Clairvaux. Though the rule Abbot Benedict and his monks followed was so strict that his superiors had to order a slight relaxation, Clairvaux soon attracted many vocations. Bernard's brothers and widowed father all eventually joined him, and even his sister, Blessed Humbeline, gained her husband's permission to retire to a Benedictine convent. Bernard was constantly called upon for counsel, and was even chosen to judge between two rival claimants to the papacy. Several times he refused to be made a bishop. When not involved in politics, preaching crusades, or working miracles, Bernard was a prodigious writer of theology, philosophy, and hymns. He died in the year of our Lord 1153 and is known as the last of the fathers and as the mellifluous doctor for the honey-like sweetness of his writings, especially regarding Our Lady. Also honored on this day are the Holy Prophet Samuel, St. Ronald, King St. Oswin, King St. Edbert, St. Maria de Matias, St. Bernard Tolomeo, and many other martyrs, confessors, and holy virgins. For more about the saints and seasons of the Catholic Church, visit thestationofthecross.com/saints-and-seasons.
3: Hi, this is David Fortin from Through the Fire. 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

0: This is Father Robert McTague of the Society of Jesus. 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
0: The insight for our time that we need to gain from Augustine is if we're not returning to Christ as individuals and families and communities, then we're just wasting our time.
3: Absolutely, yeah. But I think that that's the real relevance of the City of God today, is that you do have this scramble among Christians right now trying to find the next, you know, hot ideology that's going to save us all. But what matters for you is the salvation of your soul. That is what needs to be your priority.
0: Praise be Jesus Christ. This is Father Robert McTague of the Society of Jesus, your daily host for the Catholic Current, where we bring Christ to the world and the world to Christ. 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As always, let's start with prayer. In the name of the Father, Son, and the Holy Spirit. Almighty God, through the intercession of St. Ignatius Loyola, we ask that you pour forth your Holy Spirit upon us, a spirit of discernment, that we may hear your voice and obey your command. In the name of the Father, Son, and the Holy Spirit. Amen. Well, friends, we have a serious topic today. We're talking about an introduction to spiritual warfare. Now, there's an old joke among Jesuits, especially academic Jesuits, called, not only do I know nothing about the subject, I've never even taught a course on it. I also believe, too, that if you really want to understand something, you do need to teach a course on it. So my returning guest today has had real life experience in the field, and he's teaching a course on it as well. He's a priest for the Archdiocese of Indianapolis, and he is a member of the International Association of Exorcists. Father Vincent Lampert, welcome back to the Catholic Current.
4: Thank you, Father McTague. It's good to be with you again.
0: Father Lampert, I know there were two movies not too long ago. I was back in the summer. One was the very Hollywood movie of Father Gabriel Amorth. I suffered through it. I do not recommend it to anyone. It's so egregiously Hollywood, and it didn't need to be that way. And then there was the movie Nefarious, which I very highly recommend to people because I thought it was a brilliant exposition of how spiritual warfare really works. I understand that you don't lack for work as an exorcist, and now I see that you're teaching a course on the Emmaus Academy about exorcism. Just to clarify, this is not the How to Do It at Home course, is it?
4: No, it's really a way for people to better understand the world of the demonic and how the Church, through the ministry of exorcism, defeats the devil and what he's trying to do in our lives.
0: Now, I think that's important for a number of reasons. One is that, you know, I go back to C.S. Lewis and the Screwtape Letters, which I reread every year. And if you like the audio version, the John Cleese audio version is the best. I think he does it as a work of genius. There are two mistakes we want to avoid. One is, you know, the devil made me do it. The boogeyman is under every rock. He's in every corner and behind every tree. And on the other hand is, we can just skip and jump because we're all basically nice and God doesn't, you know, there is no kind of danger at all. Why would the ordinary person want to be, A, concerned about spiritual warfare, and specifically, what can people expect to find in your course?
4: You know, I think a lot of people, when they think of the world of exorcism, always think of the extraordinary activity of the devil. You know, we talked about these Hollywood movies that are out there. I think when people watch these shows and you see heads spinning and bodies levitating and pea soup flying, that can gain anyone's attention. But all of us need to be aware of how the devil tries to trip us up in the ordinary daily events of our lives. And I think the devil is very much interested in doing that. You know, his ultimate goal would be to cause humanity to fall into total darkness, total separation from God, which is where the devil and these other fallen angels find themselves. It's the notion, you could say, that misery loves company.
0: Sure.
4: And that's what the devil is trying to do. He wants to destroy our lives so that we end up separated from God for all eternity. And even, you know, the purpose of the course is to give people a really a theological understanding of the ministry of exorcism, who the devil is, what he's trying to do in our lives, but even more importantly, for people to understand what God wants to do in our lives. You know, I've been an exorcist for 18 years, and I always like to remind people that my role is not to focus on what the devil is doing, but to help people better understanding what God wants to do in their lives. And when we're more focused on God, we come to discover that the devil is nothing to fear whatsoever.
0: What, friends, we're talking today with Father Vincent Lampert. He's an exorcist. He's with the Archdiocese of Indianapolis. And we're talking about a course on exorcism that he's teaching with the Emmaus Academy. I know there are variations with different saints and so on with this story, but I think there's a wisdom to it that I'd like to ask you about. The version that I heard was St. Benedict was in his cell. He heard this rustling at night, saw it was the devil, and just said, "Oh, it's you," and rolled over and went back to sleep. That's certainly a degree of confidence that you have when you know for sure that, you know, you're in a state of grace. We do have an enemy. The enemy is relentless and not trivial, but we're on the winning side. So I hope that part of the takeaway of the course that you're offering is that Christ really is king, and despite the best efforts of everyone, he hasn't been uncrowned, and he is still on the throne, and he's still reigning. Can you talk a little bit about the sovereignty of God and why that needs to be emphasized?
4: You know, that's a great point to make, because I like to remind people that Christianity is not about our search for God, but it's about God's search for us. You know, from the very moment in the story of creation, when Adam and Eve had sinned, God is the one who makes the first move and comes to the garden and says, "Adam, where are you?" So God is always in search of lost humanity. You know, you think of Jesus beginning his public ministry, and what's the first thing he does after being baptized? He's driven into the desert by the Spirit, where he confronts the devil. So he has to confront the one who caused the fall of humanity. And then he goes in search of lost humanity after defeating the devil. You know, I think sometimes when people think of the devil, they believe that somehow it's that image of the good angel on one shoulder and the bad on the other. But we should never put God and the devil on the same playing field.
0: Right.
4: God is the creator, and the devil is still a creature. He's very clever, very wise, but he is in no way equal to the power of God. You know, he wanted to take the place of God. And we just have to resist his temptations, because he wants us to try to convince ourselves that we can take the place of God. Think of the words the serpent said to Eve, you know, "Certainly you will not die, you will become like gods." So again, it's the notion that the devil wanted to replace God with himself, and he tries to get humanity to do the very same thing as well.
0: You know, I think back to my younger days, and I found a postcard in a stationery store in Washington, D.C., and it was the guy sitting at his desk, and there was a circle of angels and devils flying around his head, and he was swatting at them with a fly swatter, and I sent it to a friend with the words, "You know, how I spent my summer vacation." But yet the picture is inadequate, because it seems to be putting good and evil, God and the devil, as equals, you know. And you know, we're not Manichaeans. There's not a light principle and a dark principle, and they're battling 50-50 over reality. So let's talk about that a little bit more. You know, I think of very bad science fiction and fantasy movies, where towards the end of the movie, the wisdom figure strokes his beard, usually a fake beard, and says, "Well, you know, good and evil, you can't have one without the other." That's absolutely false, isn't it?
4: Yeah, because you think of God's original creation, everything was perfect.
0: Right.
4: It was sin that entered the world that caused the downfall. People even ask the question, you know, did God create the devil? And the answer is no. God creates everything. He creates it good. Mm-hmm. But we have free will. And ultimately, I think God's goal is for all of us to unite our free will with his. And when we unite our free will with God's will, it's not that we lose ourselves, but we discover what it truly means to be fully alive. So St. John Paul II said that freedom means to live in the manner that God created us to live. So freedom and obedience go hand in hand. When people believe that freedom means we can do whatever we want, we end up becoming slaves to our own passions and desires. And that's certainly what the devil did. God created angelic creatures gave them a great knowledge and intellect, and then said, will you now complete your creation and unite your free will with mine? And then Lucifer said no, and then his choice caused one third of the angelic choir to fall, to be cast out of heaven along with himself. And then the devil begins his plan of trying to get humanity to buy into his own rejection of God.
0: See, when I taught courses on the problem of evil, I would say, you know, those grade B science fiction and fantasy movies, they get it wrong in this way. It's not, you know, good and evil, you can't have one without the other. You can have evil only if there is a true good that it falls short of. And I think of Errol Harris, who did a brilliant Aquinas lecture on the problem of evil. He says, evil is only a problem if good triumphs. Otherwise, you just simply have the fact of pain. So as soon as you identify something evil as evil, it's fallen short of a true good. And that true good can only be really good if it does triumph. So rather than the problem of evil being an embarrassment for God, properly understood, the problem of evil is actually a marker of the inevitable triumph of God. Friends, when we come back, we're going to continue our conversation with Father Vincent Lamport. He's a priest of the Archdiocese of Annapolis, an exorcist with a great deal of experience, sadly. And we're talking about spiritual warfare and a course he's offering at the Emmaus Academy. Remember, our rallying cry here at the Catholic Current is Christus Mundo, Mundus Christo, bringing Christ to the world and the world to Christ. We do it because our Lord says so, for the greater glory of God, the love of our neighbor, and the salvation of our own soul. 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Let's do this good work. We're on the same side. Back in just 2 minutes. Stay with us.

0: commanded the apostles to preach the gospel without fear, to proclaim the truth from the housetops. Now From the Housetops Radio is a weekly program that features the same Catholic doctrine, devotion, and inspiration published for over 45 years in From the Housetops magazine. 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
1: Can we be happy without God? Atheists say yes, we Christians say yes, but only to a certain extent. What's our reason? There are some natural human desires that can be satisfied without living for God. The desire for sensory pleasure, success, and loving relationships. There are certain desires, however, that can't be satisfied without God. For example, we don't just desire some love, we desire infinite love, love without limit. This is manifest when we get frustrated with imperfect manifestations of it. The same is true for knowledge, justice, and beauty. Since God alone is infinite in these perfections, only He can satisfy our desires for them. Therefore, to borrow from St. Augustine, without God, our hearts would be forever restless. And my friends, a restless heart is an unhappy heart. I'm Carlo Broussard with a ready reason for Catholic Answers, Catholic.com.
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3: Praise be Jesus Christ. This is Father Robert McTague of the Society of Jesus, your daily host for the Catholic Current, where we bring Christ to the world and the world to Christ. 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We're talking about spiritual warfare, and we're talking about a course on exorcism now being offered by the Emmaus Academy. My returning guest is Father Vincent Lampert. He's an exorcist, the priest of the Archdiocese of Indianapolis. Father, we talked a little bit in the start of the show about the movie Nefarious. I was very much impressed with it. As someone who takes, as a Jesuit, who takes spiritual warfare and discernment very seriously, I thought it was an astonishingly wise film. You looked at it through your experience as an exorcist, and I'm sure you spoke about it with your comrades in arms. What's your take on this movie?
4: I think one of the great things about the movie Nefarious is that it gives us a glimpse into the intellectual nature of the devil. And normally that's something that might be glossed over. Again, people tend to want to focus on the theatrics of the devil, the different manifestations, you know, eyes rolling the back of the head, the growling, the foaming at the mouth, the bodily contortions, levitation, bodies slithering like a snake across the floor. We can all get caught up in that. But one of the things I do, again, believe that we fail to recognize is the intellectual nature of the devil. Because God creates angels and He gave them infused knowledge. They don't have to learn anything. It's like a computer being downloaded with information. And then when God gave these angelic creatures His great wisdom and intellect, He wanted them to complete their creation by uniting their free will with His. Mm-hmm. And so the devil, even though he chose to reject God, he still maintains his great intellectual character. Certainly it's darkened because he's no longer illumined by the glory of God. But I think this movie helps to bring out that notion of his intellect and how he tries to use that to lead all of us into his world of deception and lies.
3: You know, one of the things I've been talking about in confession and preaching in spiritual direction for a while now is the idea of negotiating with our sin, that we can allow evil into our lives and kind of housebreak it and get it to behave, that we can get the devil to be potty trained in our lives. And that's why I like that movie, Nefarious, because it says you can't do that. You're inviting a reality into your life that's far more intelligent than you are, that's pretty much seen and heard it all before, and has doesn't get tired, and has malice that we can't really understand. That was one of the things that stood out in the movie, was just the relentless malice. You know, the devil pursues us, not necessarily because we're so fascinating, but as a way of spiting God. I mean, I was so shaken by this movie that the first thing I did after I drove home and I went and I offered Mass, and I told a friend, you'll never want to cut corners on your daily rosary again if you see that movie. Can you talk a little bit about the danger of thinking that you can sin safely? Because I think I see that in our culture, and I see that with a lot of really naive people. Could you address that, please, Father?
4: Yeah, I do think there's a lot of people today that try to objectify evil, to objectify our sin, to somehow explain it away and perceive it as a good. And that's what the devil tries to do. Even St. Thomas Aquinas would say that every choice we make because we perceive it to be a good.
3: Right.
4: And so the devil wants to objectify evil, somehow convincing us that by going against God and sinning, we're actually making a good choice. Mm-hmm. And I do think that's a danger in the world in which we live, is that we have lost a sense of sin.
3: Yes.
4: And certainly we're all sinners, and we just need to own it. And I always like to tell people that, you know, things that we can name when it comes to our sins and give them over to God, we can deal with that. But when we deny our sinfulness, then we allow our sins to control us. And certainly the one who is operating behind the choice for sin is the devil himself.
3: Right. I think that we underestimate our enemy, and we also underestimate God, too. We underestimate his sovereignty. We underestimate his holiness. We think we can be on good terms with God and still keep a little bit of sin for ourselves, and which, of course, is madness. That is a delusion as well. I remember some years ago, there was another Hollywood exorcism movie where I think Anthony Hopkins was in the movie, and the movie was forgettable, except for the very last scene, because the story was there was a transitional deacon who was thinking about you know, not becoming a priest. He's sent to help Father Hopkins, you know, usual Hollywood drama at the end of it. And you can tell that the deacon has refound his faith by fighting the devil. He's ordained a priest. The last scene of the movie, he's not packing up his little black bag to go fight the boogans somewhere. He just walks into a confessional. And I think that the temptation is to think that we can become fascinated with kind of the zoo section of spiritual life and even spiritual warfare, and we can become fascinated with the extreme and say, well, that's the extreme, and the extreme is rare, so I don't have to think about it. And then we never really avail ourselves of, any exorcist father that I've read says, you know, the most powerful way of fighting the devil is a good sacramental confession. I don't know about you, but I spend a lot of time twiddling my thumbs in the confessional at most parishes that I've been at, with some happy exceptions. But I said, gosh, you know, apparently more people have been immaculately conceived than I learned about at seminary. Can you talk a little bit about how foolishly, how badly we're fighting the war that we're in?
4: Yeah, you're right in saying that the best weapon that we have to defeat the devil is confession. Because when we confess our sins, we place them in the hands of God. And once we place them in the hands of God, the devil can't use them against us. You know, I will say, you know, I've been a priest for 32 years now. And one of the things that I've done to encourage people to go to confession is that I hear confessions every day. In fact, before every Mass I celebrate, whether it's on a weekday or on a weekend, I make time for confession. Because if we want people to go to confession, as priests, we need to make it more available to people. And I can say that by making the sacrament more available, there are very few times when no one comes in. My experience is that when people have the opportunity, and they will avail themselves of the sacrament. I think that's a challenge for priests today, is to make sure that we're setting, you know, time aside for the things that are truly important. You know, you can't just hear confessions for 1 hour a week and expect that somehow people are going to be able to come to the sacrament. So I make the sacrament available at many different times. And in doing so, I see a great response of people who avail themselves to confession.
3: Friends, we're speaking today with Father Vincent Lampert. He's an exorcist, a priest for the Archdiocese of Indianapolis. We're talking about spiritual warfare. You know, Father, when I was doing seminary work, I would always tell the seminarians, he says, if you want to be a good confessor, and I say, by the way, if you don't want to be a good confessor, let me know so I can help you pack. But if you want to be a good confessor, you have to start by being a good penitent. And I believe that a man who knows both the necessity and the joy and power of the sacrament of confession, both as a penitent and as a confessor, will be zealous about hearing confessions. I believe that firmly. I think a tepid approach to the availability of the sacrament and a understated approach towards the necessity of the sacrament, I think that's disastrous, and it makes me wonder what is Father doing with his time? What's going on in his inner life that he's not emphasizing the availability of confession? I know during the height of the COVID interruption, the season of COVID time, there was all sorts of ingenuity about distributing Holy Communion and a lot less effort and attention about making confessions available. On your view, do you think priests need to have an examination of conscience about their own attitude towards confession?
4: Absolutely, because I think we live in an age where the number of priests is in decline, and because we wear so many different hats, and you look at many dioceses now that are, you know, clustering parishes, and priests are having multiple assignments, the danger is that being a priest becomes an occupation, right, rather than a vocation. And to me, the word vocation means a calling from God. We do what we do because God has called us to do it. But the danger would be to say, well, I got to celebrate Mass here, then I got to jump in my car and I got to be there within, you know, the next 30 minutes to celebrate Mass there. So there is that danger that priesthood is in the midst of a major transition, I believe. But in that midst of transition, we should be asking ourselves, what truly helps to identify a priest in his vocation? And as we have been talking about, I think a key ingredient is the sacrament of reconciliation, making sure that we are allowing people to receive this particular grace that helps them to combat what the devil is trying to do in their lives. You know, the name Satan means accuser.
3: Yes.
4: The devil wants us to buy into sin and then immediately makes us feel guilty. We feel bad about ourselves, and then, you know, and then the devil says, well, you don't feel guilty about it because it wasn't really anything wrong. You know, one of the things about the sacrament is like sometimes people will say to me, Father, I go to confession and I keep confessing the same thing, so I don't know why I bother to come. And I like to respond to them, the fact that you can still come and call this sin is a good thing, because right, it's saying to God that I'm still in the fight. The battle may not have yet been won, but I'm still in the fight. I think the greater sin would be to surrender to the sin,
3: yes,
4: which is actually what the devil would want us to do.
3: Right. And, you know, one of the things that I mention in confession very often and in spiritual direction as well, that the devil wants us to believe that we are defined by our sin. And what's most important about us is the sin that we're most ashamed of. And I think that's one of the most pernicious lies from the pit of hell. What defines us is our baptism. And what's most important about us is our relationship with Christ. And I think of St. Augustine, who said, on the place where you have fallen, you must find the strength to rise again. Remember this, I tell people, the saints are not those who've never sinned. They're the ones who never stop repenting. And I think that is so important. I think this is why the cult of self-esteem is so dangerous, that I don't want to think about this because I might feel bad about myself, and what can possibly be worse than feeling bad about myself? And that's nonsense. God wants to make us holy and give us joy, in which case self-esteem isn't very interesting anymore. Friends, when we come back, we're going to continue our conversation with Father Vincent Lampert. He's an exorcist and a priest for the Archdiocese of Indianapolis. We're talking about a course he's offering at Emmaus Academy, so you can learn about how exorcism really works, the theology and the spirituality behind it all. 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
3: Praise be Jesus Christ. This is Father Robert McTague of the Society of Jesus, your daily host for the Catholic Current, where we bring Christ to the world and the world to Christ. 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My guest today, my returning guest, is Father Vincent Lampert. He's an exorcist, a priest for the Archdiocese of Indianapolis. We've been talking about a course he's teaching now at the Emmaus Academy on exorcism. Father, I try to make clear that we're all being contested for. We are all in a battle. Now, granted, he who is within me is greater than him who is in the world, quoting scripture, but we can't afford to be naive. And you know, the devil never attacks us where we're strongest. So someone who's very happily married is not going to run off to Las Vegas. But if he's dealing with, habits of shame, for example, that's where the enemy is going to attack. And whenever we have any speed bumps or trials in life, the enemy is going to show up with salt and lemon to pour into our wounds. Can we talk about being always ready for battle, that we can't afford to be tired or naive?
4: Yeah, it's a good point, because I think we're living in an age when faith is becoming less relevant in people's lives.
3: Right.
4: You know, current trends would suggest that maybe one out of every five Americans now identifies as being an atheist. Even if they grew up in a traditional Christian home, they were baptized, they put on Christ. Somewhere along the way, they made the decision to take him off and just completely to reject Christ and their own relationship with God. And I always like to say that faith in God will lead us in one direction, and the lack of faith will lead us in another.
3: Right.
4: So I do think that because of the decline in faith, we're seeing an uptick in demonic activity.
3: Right. I think the way that I describe it is, you know, we're leaving our arms and armor at homes. You know, Ephesians 6, 1 Peter 5, you know, they all go together. So if we know that we're being contested for, then we need to act accordingly. And at the St. Paul Center for Biblical Theology, I see there's a checklist for spiritual warfare. Practicing good spiritual hygiene. Can you walk us through the list? Because look, friends, not only are we all tempted, but whatever disappointment, frustration, or fatigue you have in your life, the devil wants to turn that into a near occasion of sin, wants to make you anxious. If you're in a state of grace, he's going to say, well, at least I'll rob you of your peace. Can you walk us through your list, please?
4: Yes, I don't think that anybody has to do anything extraordinary to defeat what the devil's trying to do in our lives. As Catholics, it's the very ordinary aspects of our faith that will always keep the devil at bay. So I believe there's five main things that all of us should be doing. And if we're doing these things, there's nothing to fear.
3: Right.
4: So number one is, as Catholics, we need to be going to Mass. Mm-hmm. Number two, we need to be praying. Prayer should be an important part of our daily lives, whereby we recognize the presence of God around us. Because if we're aware of the presence of God and that we are being protected and safeguarded, then again, the devil is nothing to fear. We also need to be making sure that we are reading the Bible, that we know the Word of God. You know, what's one of the best ways to defeat the devil is by talking back to him, but we talk back using the words of the Bible themselves. Think of Jesus being tempted in the desert. You know, when the devil says, you know, if you are the Son of God, command these stones to turn to bread, Jesus is able to say, not by bread alone does man live, but by every word that comes forth from the mouth of God. We also, as Catholics, need to be celebrating the sacramental life of the church. Again, we've been talking about the importance of confession. We need to talk about the importance of the Eucharist. We're in the midst of a Eucharistic revival here in the United States now. We should not take the Eucharist for granted. You think about the other sacraments of the church. Think of the sacrament of marriage. You know, how many folks out there no longer view sacramental marriage as something that's important. But again, the sacramental life of the church is very, very important. And then the last thing I talk about is that we need to know and be living out our faith. There's a lot of people today that just don't know our faith. We don't know how to respond if somebody challenges us, and we're certainly not witnessing to the faith by the choices and how we're choosing to live our lives. So again, if we're going to Mass, we're praying, reading the Word of God, celebrating the sacramental life of the church, if we know and live our faith, the devil's already on the run.
3: I think back when I was in high school, I met a Jesuit father, Chuck Gallagher, who had founded Marriage Encounter, and he said if we all knew as much about our jobs as we did about our faith, we'd be unemployed. So I am part of the chorus of, you know, more and better catechesis is always necessary, and it can't stop there. Practicing that good spiritual hygiene, we can't wrestle with our demons if we also enjoy their company. So we have to be really candid about sin and also about our need for confession. I want to talk about Our Lady and Saint Joseph. I've stumbled upon some early medieval iconography and some later Renaissance paintings. There's a number of medieval manuscripts where you see Our Lady handing the baby Jesus to an angel so she can whack the devil in the face. There's a number of Renaissance paintings, I'm sure you've seen, where there's some children running to Our Lady, and there's a demon running after the children, and Our Lady looks like she's wielding a telephone pole. Can we talk about the importance of Our Lady in spiritual warfare and good spiritual hygiene?
4: There is no more important ally that any of us can have when it comes to spiritual warfare than the Blessed Mother herself. You think of the fall of humanity, where Eve, who became the mother of all the living, chose to say no to God. And then we think of Mary, there at the beginning of Luke's gospel in the story of the Annunciation, where she says yes to God. She says to the Archangel Gabriel, let it be done to me according to your word. So she reverses the no of Eve and says yes to God, and in doing so, truly becomes the mother of all the living. So anybody who believes that they're under demonic attack should always have recourse to the Blessed Mother. She will always be there to protect and safeguard us.
3: Friends, we're speaking today with Exorcist Father Vincent Lampert. He's a priest for the Archdiocese of Indianapolis. We're talking about spiritual warfare, and we are linking to his course at Emmaus Academy on exorcism. And I understand that the reason why Our Lady is so effective, the reason, and you know, all the saints that I've read and the exorcists I've spoken with,

0: have. And so Our Lady only wants what is good for her and only wants what is most pleasing to God. And so she's Teflon. Nothing that he can throw at her sticks. I also know that St. Joseph has been referred to as the terror of demons. I'm a fan of St. Joseph. I don't think that he gets the attention that he deserves. Can you talk a little bit about where that title came from, St. Joseph, Terror of Demons?
1: Yeah, again, St. Joseph, a very powerful ally. In reflecting on him, I remember the bishop who appointed me to be the exorcist, Archbishop Daniel Beekline. He was a Benedictine monk from St. Mindred in southern Indiana. And I always remember him saying that, you know, St. Joseph may be slow, but he's sure. In other words, if we want a solid rock in our life when it comes to dealing with whatever life is throwing our way, whatever the devil may be trying to do, that we should always turn to St. Joseph. Again, and I think the key ingredient in his life is obedience.
0: Right.
1: You think of stories in the gospel, the angel appears to Joseph in a dream. And that's important to note that St. Joseph did not dream of an angel. The angel appeared in his dream and said,
0: right,
1: take the child and his mother and flee. And
0: right,
1: he, without question, absolutely did whatever God wanted him to do. And obedience is always an effective tool in defeating the devil. Even going back to our Blessed Mother, what are the final words that she ever speaks in the Gospels? And it's at the wedding feast in Cana in Galilee where she says to the waiter in charge, do whatever he tells you to do.
0: Right.
1: And then once Mary makes those words, which is, you know, a statement for all of us, do whatever he tells you to do, she never says another word in the scriptures. She's present, but she remains silent, and she witnesses to the importance of being obedient to God.
0: Father, we've got about 2 minutes left. Can we talk about fasting? I'll be very candid. I struggle with fasting. What is the role of fasting in good spiritual hygiene?
1: Yeah, you know, think in the gospel accounts where the disciples, you know, they come back and they're not able to expel a particular demon, and Jesus says, this kind can only be cast out through prayer and fasting. When I think of fasting, you know, we're creating an emptiness in ourselves, and it should be a reminder in the midst of that emptiness that ultimately only God can satisfy the deepest longings of the human heart. I'm thinking of St. Augustine, where he says that famous line, oh God, you have created us for yourselves, and our hearts are restless until they rest in you. So the importance of fasting is a recognition that only God can fulfill the deepest desires that we have. There's nothing in this world that can do that. So when we fast, we are becoming more aware of the presence of God in our lives.
0: Right. I think if we are full of everything, if we've got that bloated, you know, shortly after Thanksgiving dinner feeling, our minds and our hearts are not moving in the direction of God. Can we talk a little bit about Christian fellowship? I find that I'm more inclined to fight the good fight when I'm part of a battle line. You know, St. Paul in Ephesians put on the armor of God. There's no armor in the back because we're supposed to be fighting in an unbroken line. We got about a minute left. Can we talk a little bit about the necessity of having Christian friendship?
1: Absolutely, because God doesn't want anybody to walk alone in life. God doesn't want anyone to suffer alone. That's the importance of the church, the importance of community. Even when Jesus sent his disciples out, he sent them out in pairs. So anyone who believes that they're experiencing any type of demonic activity, because again, the devil wants to isolate, divide, and conquer.
0: Yes.
1: And when we're standing with community, when we're standing with the church, then we have exactly what we need as an effective weapon to defeat what the devil is trying to do to us.
0: Right. And I have found it a great consolation when I'm in a spiritual struggle to know that there's, you know, at least one battle companion, at least one reliable friend who shows up with a sword or two to fight at my side. That's a reassurance. The devil wants to tell us that this is only you. You're isolated. Nobody knows. Nobody cares. And isolation leads to desolation, leads to isolation, leads to desolation, downward the spiral of despair. And that momentum is not of

And every now and again, you need a Christian battle companion to say, hey, I'm with you. We're going to fight this fight together. Friends, when we come back, we're going to continue our conversation with my returning guest, Father Vincent Lampert. We're talking about spiritual warfare. He's offering a fascinating course at Emmaus Academy on exorcism. We're going to link to that in our show notes. Be part of the conversation. Follow what we're following by following us on Gab. That's GAB.com. The channel is The Catholic Current. And you can influence the conversation. You can contact us at thestationofthecross.com/askfather. Your comments, questions, suggestions, we read them all, and we book guests and pursue topics based on your recommendations. We're in this together. We'll be back in just 2 minutes. Please do stay with us.

0: Let us pray along with Raymond Leo Cardinal Burke for His Holiness Pope Leo XIV. In the name of the Father, and of the Son, and of the Holy Spirit. Amen.
1: O Holy Virgin Mary, Mother of the Lord of heaven and of earth, Our Lady of Guadalupe, guide and protect the Roman Pontiff Pope Leo XIV. Through your intercession, may he receive in abundance the grace of the successor of Saint Peter, the perpetual and visible source and foundation of the unity of our bishops and of all our brothers and sisters in the mystical body of your divine Son. Unite Pope Leo's heart to your Immaculate Heart, leading him to rest his heart ever more securely in the glorious pierced heart of Jesus, so that he may confirm us in the Catholic faith, in the worship of God in spirit and truth, and in a good and holy Christian life. In the tumult of the present time, keep Pope Leo securely within the hollow of your mantle, in the crossing of your arms, protecting him from Satan, the father of lies, and from every evil spirit. Implore our Lord to grant him in particular the wisdom and courage to be a true shepherd of the Church throughout the world. With you, I place all my trust in Christ, the Good Shepherd, who alone is our help and salvation. Amen. Heart of Jesus, formed by the Holy Spirit in the womb of the Virgin Mother, have mercy upon us. Our Lady of Guadalupe, Queen of the Apostles, pray for us. Saints Peter and Paul, pray for us. Pope Saint Leo the Great, pray for us.
0: In the name of the Father, and of the Son, and of the Holy Spirit, amen.
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3: 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My returning guest today is Father Vincent Lampert. He is an experienced exorcist, a priest of the Archdiocese of Indianapolis. We're going to be linking to his course on Emmaus Academy. If you want to understand what exorcism is and how it works, this is the course for you. Father, I'm mindful of a conversation I had with a student years ago. I had a painting in my office called Watchers in the Night, and it showed a little kid asleep in bed, and this guardian angel wasn't some poofy Hallmark card. Angel was about 7 feet tall. He had his wings wrapped around the bed. He had a ball of fire in one hand and an 8-foot tall spear in the other. And I said, don't you find that reassuring? And she said, no, not at all. And I said, why not? She said, well, if I need that kind of protection, what the heck is after me? So as a result of this conversation, I don't want people to be anxious. I don't want them to flinch every time they hear a noise or they stub their toe. The scrupulous people who torture their confessors are putting fresh batteries into their grave matter detectors. I want to put a stop to all of that. We are to be vigilant, but we're not to be anxious. Is that correct?
4: That's right, because God is always with us. Think of Psalm 23, even though I walk through the dark valley. No, God did never promise that we wouldn't experience darkness in our lives, but he did promise that we would never have to face it alone. God right. is with us. We have our guardian angels. So God never leaves us unprotected. Of course, the challenge we face is to turn towards God. People may be turning away from God, and when we turn away from God, it may appear that the devil is having the upper hand. But ultimately, again, God is always in control. The devil may have been cast out of heaven, but he wasn't cast out of creation. God can still use the devil for his greater purposes. I even like to say to people that if you're experiencing any type of, you know, demonic affliction in your life, use that to your advantage. If the devil is allowing you to see a weakness in your spiritual armor, then you need now you know where you need to put in some more effort to grow in holiness and virtue and be the person that God is calling you to be. Right. So this discussion today should be about the focus on God and what God wants to do in our lives, and again, not about what the devil's trying to do.
3: And you know, I believe that, you know, God not only wants to forgive our sins, he wants to redeem them. He wants them to be occasions of gaining self-knowledge and also knowledge of how the enemy works. You know, so if you have a fall, you realize, oh gosh, I gotta go to confession. I tell people, hey, you know, there's a breach in the wall. You need to go to our Lord in prayer and find out where that hole in the wall is and then go patch it up. And that is part of the conversion process. I don't want people to think that you just go to confession and get your record expunged and then nothing changes, because then you're just going to have the same sin repeat again. I also think of a Carmelite sub-prioress I knew who wasn't very interested in reflecting on the devil very often. She just referred to him as that rascal and then would just go on about her, you know, doing her duty. Isn't it the case that the best way to, you know, stay in a state of grace, to follow the most reliable path of holiness, is to just do the duties of your state in life to the best of your ability and to do it with love and gratitude? Can you comment on that, please?
4: Yeah, I mean, love, gratitude, those are key elements of the Christian life. You know, God himself is love. John's gospel, we learn that, you know, God is love. And if our goal one day is to unite ourselves to God, then something of God has to be found within us, and that's namely love itself.
3: Right.
4: Because the great commandment, you know, to love God and to love our neighbor. So love, you know, goes a long way in helping us deal with what the devil's trying to do in our lives.
3: Right. And I know that, you know, above all, you know, we're made in the image and likeness of God. We're baptized. We are children of God. And while we are being contested for, we are on the winning side. So let's talk about being a happy warrior. You know, we really do have to fight to the end of our days. You know, I think of Navy SEAL training. You know, the only easy day was yesterday. You know, you only get to rest when the battle is over. Can we talk a little bit about cultivating a sense of perseverance?
4: Yeah, I mean, the spiritual life is something that we should be working on every day of our lives. Again, being the people that God wants us to be and being united with our Lord. And again, when we're united with our Lord, what can the devil really do against us? Absolutely nothing. And that goes back again about those best practices. You know, being with the Lord means to be living out our faith, making it something real and concrete. Mm-hmm. Now, our faith shouldn't just be something that we do on Sunday for 1 hour and then we forget about God. I always like to say to people, going to Mass on Sunday should be the culmination of what we've done throughout the week. When young people tell me they get nothing out of Mass, I always say, well, what did you put into it? It'd be like going to a bank and saying, I'm here to make a withdrawal. And then they say, well, you don't have an account. You didn't put anything in, so there's nothing to take out. So we should always be cultivating our relationship with God.
3: Right. And, you know, it is a relationship. I think there are a lot of people who've kind of quiet quit on God. And, you know, if they show up at Mass at all, it's to throw a couple bucks in his tip jar for minimum level anti-hell insurance. And then after that, you know, we have real life and we're on our own. And that just relegates us to living as spiritual orphans. And that's not true. And that cheats us and it cheats God. You know, we are sinners. We are loved sinners. And we consistently underestimate the goodness of God. Father, can you talk? You do a hard thing. You do an objectively hard thing. We got about a minute and a half left. Can you talk about what keeps you going?
4: What keeps me going is to know that God is with me. And it's kind of like knowing the end of the story already. We know that God wins. And who wouldn't want to be on the winning side? So even though I deal with a lot of, you know, darkness, if you will, I find myself to be a very joy-filled person. I think being an exorcist has helped me to rediscover priesthood again as a vocation as opposed to an occupation. So I always want to see the positive in every situation. You know, I even say to people that, you know, casting evil out is the easy part. It's trying to convince people that they need to invite God into their lives. And once God is a part of our lives, kind of goes back to the prayer verse you mentioned, you know, the devil is just a rascal, or, you know, referring to Padre Pio, who called the devil Old Bluebeard, St. John Vianney, you know, the devil was, you know, the Grappin. Again, once we really know who the devil is, he's really nothing to fear whatsoever. I always say that the devil is like a cockroach. You go into a room and you flip on a light, and what does the bug do? It doesn't want to be in the light. It scurries back into the cracks and crevices to be in the dark. In the ministry of exorcism, the church is throwing the light of Jesus Christ onto the devil, and he will always flee. And so as a priest, in everything that I do, I believe that it's about turning on the light of Christ. That's why one of my favorite gospel verses is, let there be light.
3: Yes, yeah, and Father, I think that that is so important. And as a Jesuit, St. Ignatius said, the first thing you do is you bring light to the darkness. Father Vincent Lampert, thank you for a fascinating conversation. I'm glad to know you as a brother priest. God bless your ministry, and I look forward to next time.
4: Thank you.
3: I'm Jesuit Father Robert McTague, your host here every day at The Catholic Current. You want to join us tomorrow for a lively and important conversation here at The Catholic Current. This is what we do every day. Proclaiming Christ, we want him to be known and loved. Proclaiming the fullness of truth with clarity and charity. Take this to your family and friends. Together we'll take it around the world. Through the intercession of Our Lady of Mount Carmel, may Almighty God bless you, protect you from all harm and every evil to reach the happiness of heaven. In the name of the Father, Son, and the Holy Spirit, go in peace, and please do pray for me. Thank you.

Please join us in a prayer to St. Anthony of Padua. In the name of the Father, and of the Son, and of the Holy Spirit. Amen. O dear protector, St. Anthony, on this day we direct our fervent prayer to you, asking you to hear us and to intercede for us. We are parents who ask for peace in our families, our worthy occupations, and our daily bread. We are children who ask for divine assistance and protection in the hope of a successful and happy future. We are the needy poor, the afflicted, and sinners who come to you for help and grace. Therefore, speak on our behalf to that child whom you hold in your arms, and we are sure of being heard.

0: 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We'll be talking about what's next for America. Hear it all in The Catholic Current on Thursday at 5 p.m. Eastern. Coming to you from the Station of the Cross on the iCatholic Radio mobile app. In a letter to his son Christopher, fighting in World War II, Tolkien writes, "Out of the darkness of my life, so much frustrated, I put before you the one great thing to love on earth, the Blessed Sacrament." And Tolkien isn't just talking about an ideal he appreciates from a safe distance. He's lived it as well. He says, "The only cure for drooping or fainting faith is communion. Though always itself perfect and complete and inviolate, the Blessed Sacrament does not operate completely and once for all in any of us. Like the act of faith, it must be continuous and grow by exercise." And as C.S. Lewis says, "You don't know how hard it is to be good till you work really hard to try to be good."
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4: As it was in the beginning, is now, and will be forever. Amen.

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1: At daybreak, be merciful to me, O Lord.
0: Lord, listen to my prayer. Turn your ear to my appeal. You are faithful, you are just. Give answer. Do not call your servant to judgment, for no one is just in your sight.
1: The enemy pursues my soul. He has crushed my life to the ground. He has made me dwell in darkness like the dead, long forgotten. Therefore my spirit fails. My heart is numb within me.
0: I remember the days that are past. I ponder all your works. I muse on what your hand has wrought, and to you I stretch out my hands. Like a parched land, my soul thirsts for you.
1: Lord, make haste and answer, for my spirit fails within me. Do not hide your face, lest I become like those in the grave.
0: In the morning, let me know your love, for I put my trust in you. Make me know the way I should walk. To you I lift up my soul.
1: Rescue me, Lord, from my enemies. I have fled to you for refuge. Teach me to do your will, for you, O Lord, are my God. Let your good spirit guide me in ways that are level and smooth.
0: For your name's sake, Lord, save my life. In your justice, save my soul from distress.
1: Glory to the Father, and to the Son, and to the Holy Spirit.
0: As it was in the beginning,
1: is now, and will be forever. Amen.
0: Lord Jesus, early in the morning of your resurrection, you made your love known and brought the first light of dawn to those who dwell in darkness. Your death has opened a path for us. Do not enter into judgment with your servants. Let your Holy Spirit guide us together into the land of justice.
1: At daybreak, be merciful to me, O Lord. The Lord will make a river of peace flow through Jerusalem. Rejoice with Jerusalem and be glad because of her. All you who love her, exalt with her, all you who are mourning over her.
0: Oh, that you may suck fully of the milk of her comfort, that you may nurse with delight at her abundant breasts.
1: For thus says the Lord, lo, I will spread prosperity over her like a river, and the wealth of nations like an overflowing torrent.
0: As nurslings, you shall be carried in her arms and fondled in her lap. As a mother comforts her son, so will I comfort you. In Jerusalem, you shall find your comfort.
1: When you see this, your heart shall rejoice, and your bodies flourish like the grass.
0: Glory to the Father, and to the Son, and to the Holy Spirit.
1: As it was in the beginning, is now, and will be forever. Amen.
0: The Lord will make a river of peace flow through Jerusalem. Let us joyfully praise the Lord our God.
1: Let us joyfully praise the Lord our God.
0: Praise the Lord, for he is good. Sing to our God, for he is loving. To him our praise is due.
1: The Lord builds up Jerusalem and brings back Israel's exiles. He heals the brokenhearted. He binds up all their wounds. He fixes the number of the stars and calls each one by its name.
0: Our Lord is great and almighty. His wisdom can never be measured. The Lord raises the lowly. He humbles the wicked to the dust. Oh, sing to the Lord, giving thanks. Sing psalms to our God with the harp.
1: He covers the heavens with clouds. He prepares the rain for the earth, making mountains sprout with grass and with plants to serve man's needs. He provides the beasts with their food and young ravens that call upon him.
0: His delight is not in horses, nor his pleasure in warrior strength. The Lord delights in those who revere him and those who wait for his love.
1: Glory to the Father, and to the Son, and to the Holy Spirit.
0: As it was in the beginning, is now, and will be forever.
1: Amen.
0: God our Father, great builder of the heavenly Jerusalem, you know the number of the stars and call each of them by name. Heal hearts that are broken. Gather together those who have been scattered. And enrich us all from the plenitude of your eternal wisdom.
1: Let us joyfully praise the Lord our God.
2: A reading from the Book of Wisdom. Simply I learn about wisdom, and ungrudgingly do I share. Her riches I do not hide away. For to men she is an unfailing treasure. Those who gain this treasure win the friendship of God, to whom the gifts they have from discipline commend them.

0: Let the peoples proclaim the wisdom of the saints.
1: Let the peoples proclaim the wisdom of the saints.
0: With joyful praise, let the church tell forth
1: the wisdom of the saints.
0: Glory to the Father, and to the Son, and to the Holy Spirit.
1: Let the peoples proclaim the wisdom of the saints.
0: Blessed Bernard, your life, flooded by the splendor of the divine word, illumines the church with the light of true faith and doctrine.
2: Blessed be the Lord, the God of Israel. He has come to his people and set them free.
0: He has raised up for us a mighty Savior, born of the house of his servant David.
2: Through his holy prophets, he promised of old that he would save us from our enemies, from the hands of all who hate us.
0: He promised to show mercy to our fathers and to remember his holy covenant.
2: This was the oath he swore to our father Abraham, to set us free from the hands of our enemies, free to worship him without fear, holy and righteous in his sight all the days of our life.
0: You, my child, shall be called the prophet of the Most High, for you will go before the Lord to prepare his way, to give his people knowledge of salvation by the forgiveness of their sins.
2: In the tender compassion of our God, the dawn from on high shall break upon us to shine on those who dwell in darkness and the shadow of death, and to guide our feet into the way of peace.
0: Glory to the Father, and to the Son, and to the Holy Spirit.
2: As it was in the beginning, is now, and will be forever. Amen.
0: Blessed Bernard, your life, flooded by the splendor of the divine word, illumines the church with the light of true faith and doctrine.
3: My brothers, let us praise Christ, asking to serve him and to be holy and righteous in his sight all the days of our life. Let us acclaim him.
4: Lord, you alone are the Holy One.
3: You desire to experience everything we experience but sin.
0: Have mercy on us, Lord Jesus.
4: Lord, you alone are the Holy One.
3: You called us to love perfectly.
0: Make us holy, Lord Jesus.
4: Lord, you alone are the Holy One.
3: You commissioned us to be the salt of the earth and the light of the world.
0: Let your light shine on us, Lord Jesus.
4: Lord, you alone are the Holy One.
3: You desire to serve, not to be served.
0: Help us, Lord Jesus, to give humble service to you and to our neighbors.
4: Lord, you alone are the Holy One.
3: You are in the form of God, sharing in the splendor of the Father.
0: Lord Jesus, let us see the glory of your face.
4: Lord, you alone are the Holy One.
5: Remember us, Lord, when you come to your kingdom, and teach us how to pray.
6: Our Father, who art in heaven, hallowed be thy name. Thy kingdom come, thy will be done, on earth as it is in heaven. Give us this day our daily bread, and forgive us our trespasses, as we forgive those who trespass against us. And lead us not into temptation, but deliver us from evil.
5: O God, who made of the abbot, Saint Bernard, a man consumed with zeal for your house and a light shining and burning in your church, grant through his intercession that we may be on fire with the same spirit and walk always as children of light. Through our Lord Jesus Christ, your Son, who lives and reigns with you in the unity of the Holy Spirit, God forever and ever. Amen.

In this day and age, when we write about obedience, we always say, obedience must be rational. Rational? What was rational about God's command to sacrifice his son? But Abraham obeyed. And as we read later on in the New Testament, Abraham had faith that even if he went through with the sacrifice, that God would raise his son to life. No one was ever comparable in the Old Testament to Abraham's faith. A Moriah. For 3 days, to all intents and purposes, his son Isaac is dead. So when he takes Isaac up this mount and unloads the wood, Isaac the son turns to the father Abraham and says, "Where is the lamb? Where's the lamb?" And that question was caught up on the top of Mount Moriah, and it floated down the centuries. And Jewish ears heard it for decade after decade. Where is the lamb? Where is the lamb? Where is the lamb? And Abraham said, "God will provide." Which was an answer a bishop gave to me once, which was a turning point in my life, and I accepted his word. God will provide, Deus providet. And just as Abraham lifted the sword to kill his son, God stayed his hand, and there was a ram nearby, and the ram was offered. The ram's blood was shed. One, something that God did. Secondly, it was done vicariously, the ram in the place of Isaac. And thirdly, it was affected by the shedding of blood. We hurry to Moses. Moses is in the desert, 80 years old. The other day, I was giving a lecture in Palm Beach, and in the hotel where I stayed, the rabbis were having a meeting, and they asked me to come in and talk to them. I said, "What are you discussing?" And the rabbi said, "We're discussing retirement." I said, "I don't understand how any Jew can talk about retirement when Moses didn't begin to lead you out of Egypt until he was 80. So Moses is called by God at 80 to lead the people out of the land. Miracle after miracle is worked by God, and Pharaoh promises to let the people go and does not let them go. And God's patience was now at an end, and he said, "Tonight I will slay the firstborn of every man and beast in Egypt." And he said to Moses, "Kill a lamb, 1 year old, unspotted. Take that blood, sprinkle it over the doorpost. Not on the floor where anyone could walk on it. Blood is sacred." See, the Jews were not allowed to eat blood with the meat. "And sprinkle the blood of that lamb over the doorpost. And the angel that I will send to destroy the firstborn of man and beast, when he sees that blood of the lamb, will pass over that house." That is the meaning of the Passover. And every house wherein the blood of the lamb had been sprinkled, the firstborn was saved. God did something. He did it vicariously by the shedding of a lamb. And thirdly, did it vicariously by a lamb. And thirdly, there was involved the shedding of blood. As Moses now leads the people in the desert, they are disobedient to God and they are bitten by serpents. God said to Moses, "Take a serpent and model one of brass just like the one that stung your people. Then hang it up on the crotch of a tree. And everyone who sees that serpent of brass will be healed of poison." Now there's absolutely nothing in looking at a brass serpent that will cure snake bite. All these things were in the Old Testament were done in figure. It was something God asked. And those who looked upon that serpent of brass were healed of the poison. And isn't it interesting that when our blessed Lord came one night in the discussion with Nicodemus, he said, "The Son of Man must be lifted up in the desert. The Son of Man must be lifted up on the cross as Moses lifted the serpent in the desert." Our Lord here compared himself to the serpent. So our blessed Lord on the cross looked as if he were full of the poison of sin, because he took our place and had our sins upon him. But as there was no poison in the brass serpent, so there was no poison of sin in the person of Christ, and all who look upon him will be healed of sin. But now we come to the New Testament.
and to John the Baptist. John the Baptist is preaching in the Jordan. It is Passover time. It is the first Passover of our Lord's public life. On that highway that led from the Jordan up a few miles to Jericho and then all the way up to Jerusalem, there were hundreds of thousands of Jews. Every family had to bring a paschal lamb, 1 year old, without stain. Bring it to the temple where the paschal lamb would be sacrificed. The Jewish religion was a veritable hemorrhage of blood. And all the while, these people of the Old Testament who live in figures heard the question of Isaac, where is the lamb? Where is the lamb? And as John the Baptist preaches his hard doctrine of penance, laying the axe to the root of the tree, he sees the family leading these one-year-old lambs, children at church, had tied purple and red ribbons around the necks of the lamb. And as he watches that procession in his preaching, he looks up and sees someone in the crowd. He interrupts his discourse, and the question of the centuries was answered. Where is the lamb? He shouted out, "Behold, the Lamb of God, who takes away the sin of the world. Where is the Lamb?" He had come. Something God did, he sent his Son. Did it vicariously to be a victim for us. And thirdly, by the shedding of his blood. And our blessed Lord, therefore, is unfurled on the gibbet of the cross. And as he is erected there at the crossroads of civilization of Rome and Memphis and Jerusalem, placarded before us, as Paul tells us, there were thousands of paschal lambs being sacrificed in the temple. It was a great ceremony in the temple while our Lord was hanging on the cross. Here was this great purple and hyacinth and gold curtain, 60 feet high, that divided the Holy of Holies from the rest of the temple. The high priest was allowed to enter this Holy of Holies only once a year. And this was the day that he was preparing to take the blood of the Lamb and sprinkle it on that curtain, which gave him the right to enter into communion with the Holy of Holies. And as the priest prepares in the Temple of Jerusalem, living in the symbol and the figure of the Paschal Lamb, our Lord offers his life on the cross, and a Roman soldier pierces his side with a lance. And at the very moment that the side of the Christ is opened with that lance, this great curtain of the Temple of Jerusalem is rent from top to bottom. Not from bottom to top, for man could do that. And the Holy of Holies, which men had never seen before, was open. And on Calvary itself, the true Holy of Holies, Christ, his heart was open. Heaven was open. The Lamb had come, and the price of redemption had been paid. And as we read in the Epistle to the Hebrews, the veil of the temple is compared to the flesh of Christ. In this beautiful text, 10th chapter, verse 19. So now, my friends, the blood of Jesus makes us free to enter boldly into the sanctuary, into the heart of Christ. By the new living way, which he has opened for us through the curtain, the way of the flesh. Without the shedding of blood, there is no remission of sin. And I believe the reason we have so much violence on our streets, 40 different kinds of wars going on at the present time in the world, so much shedding of one another's blood is because we instinctively realize that without the shedding of blood, there's no remission of sin. And when we do not invoke the blood of Christ, we shed one another's blood. So coming back to the very beginning, sin is cost. Without the shedding of blood, there's no remission of sin. And this is our great privilege, Father, that at the altar, we can hold this blood of Christ. We give it to the people. We give them communion. As Moses sprinkled the people with the blood of the Lamb. Invoke this blood in the sacrament, in the Eucharist, in your prayers, for without the shedding of blood, there is no remission of sin. If you had never sinned, you never could call Jesus Savior.

0: Mysteries of the Holy Rosary with Mother Angelica and the nuns of Our Lady of the Angels Monastery.
1: In the name of the Father, and of the Son, and of the Holy Spirit.
2: Amen.
1: I believe in God, the Father Almighty, creator of heaven and earth, and in Jesus Christ, his only Son, our Lord, who was conceived by the Holy Spirit, born of the Virgin Mary, suffered under Pontius Pilate, was crucified, died, and was buried. He descended into hell. The third day he rose again from the dead. He ascended into heaven and sits at the right hand of God, the Father Almighty, from whence he shall come to judge the living.

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Glory be to the Father, and to the Son, and to the Holy Spirit.

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1: 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He was anointed by the Spirit as Redeemer and Savior.
0: Our Father, who art in heaven,

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Hail Mary, full of grace, the Lord is with thee. Blessed art thou among women, and blessed is the fruit of thy womb, Jesus. Glory be to the Father, and to the Son, and to the Holy Spirit. Jesus.

0: Mary, full of grace, the Lord is with thee. Blessed art thou among women, and blessed is the fruit of thy womb, Jesus.
1: Holy Mary, Mother of God, pray for us sinners now and at the hour of our death. Amen.
0: Hail Mary, full of grace, the Lord is with thee. Blessed art thou amongst women, and blessed is the fruit of thy womb, Jesus. Grace, the Lord is with thee. Blessed art thou among women, and blessed is the fruit of thy womb, Jesus.
1: Holy Mary, Mother of God, pray for us sinners now and at the hour of our death. Amen.
0: Hail Mary, full of grace, the Lord is with thee. Blessed art thou amongst women, and blessed is the fruit of thy womb, Jesus. Blessed art thou among women, and blessed is the fruit of thy womb, Jesus.
1: Holy Mary, Mother of God, pray for us sinners now and at the hour of our death. Amen.
0: Hail Mary, full of grace, the Lord is with thee. Blessed art thou amongst women, and blessed is the fruit

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Hail Mary, full of grace, the Lord is with thee. Blessed art thou amongst women, and blessed is the fruit of thy womb, Jesus. Hail Mary, full of grace, the Lord is with thee. Blessed art thou among women, and blessed is the fruit.

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1: Holy Mary, Mother of God, pray for us sinners, now and at the hour of our death. Amen.
0: Glory be to the Father, and to the Son, and to the Holy Spirit.
1: As it was in the beginning, is now, and ever shall be, world without end. Amen.
0: O my Jesus,
1: forgive us our

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1: Infinite holiness made himself available and approachable to sinful creatures. The touch of his hand sent healing power through their bodies, exalted their souls, and made them seek only the kingdom.
0: Our Father, who art in heaven, hallowed be thy name, thy kingdom come, thy will be done on earth as it is in heaven.

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The Lord is with thee. 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Hail Mary, full of grace, the Lord is with thee. Blessed art thou among women, and blessed is the fruit of thy womb, Jesus.

0: Hail Mary, full of grace, the Lord is with thee. Blessed art thou among women, and blessed is the fruit of thy womb, Jesus. Hail Mary, full of grace, the Lord is with thee. Blessed art thou among women, and blessed is the fruit of thy womb, Jesus.
1: Holy Mary, Mother of God, pray for us sinners, now and at the hour of our death. Amen.
0: Hail Mary, full of grace, the Lord is with thee. Blessed art thou among women.

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Blessed art thou amongst women, and blessed is the fruit of thy womb, Jesus. Glory be to the Father, and to the Son, and to the Holy Spirit.

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1: 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Your word changes what was created into the uncreated, the finite into the infinite.
0: Our Father, who art in heaven, hallowed be thy name. 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
0: Hail Mary, full of grace, the Lord is with thee. Blessed art thou among women, and blessed is the fruit of thy womb, Jesus.

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Blessed art thou among women, and blessed is the fruit of thy womb, Jesus. Word was made flesh. Hail Mary, full of grace, the Lord is with thee. Blessed art thou among women, and blessed is the fruit of thy womb, Jesus. Pray for us, Holy Mother of God.

0: This is Father Robert McTague of the Society of Jesus. 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
1: Our first sermon for today is entitled St. Bernard of Clairvaux. We need a society like his.
2: In nomine Patris et Filii et Spiritus Sancti. Amen. Today we have the feast of St. Bernard of Clairvaux, a saint from the 11th and 12th centuries, abbot, confessor, doctor of the church, and really one of those founding, shaping forces of Europe in the Middle Ages. Saints like this are what I imagine people like, I don't know, okay, like minus the autism, like what would Elon Musk be if he was a saint? Right. Something like one of these. Right. So just a prodigious abilities that he used entirely for God. So he excelled as a young child both in piety and in learning. So brilliant student, brilliant mind, and just an excellent desire, love of God. In fact, he studied as a young man, he studied literature and poetry. Only in order better to understand the Bible. It's filled with poetry and high literary device and so on. Eventually, at 20 years old, he went to join a Reformed Benedictine monastery, but his family had other plans for him. This kind of was a sign of things to come. So people can see his ability, his potential, and they're trying to convince him to do all kinds of things other than go to a monastery. Don't throw your life away. You've got so much potential. There's so much you could do out here in a noble family. Don't go to just a monastery and sit there and do nothing with your life. So this is the kind of stuff he was getting. People didn't know what they were getting into. So 30 of his relatives, his father, like brothers, cousins, uncles, over the course of weeks, all came to visit him like, oh, no, guess what Bernard is doing? We got to go convince him otherwise. So 30 of his relatives came to visit him to convince him not to go into the monastery. Guess what happened? He convinced all 30 of them to join him. So not only did he go, 30 of them went at the same time. And some of them were married. And he convinced them not just to go, but to get permit. He convinced their wives to let their husbands, separate and go enter the monastery as well. I mean, that's not something I would do these days, right? But, I mean, I guess this is a different time. So he goes and he joins a monastery, basically with a monastery with him. Like, imagine having 30 people join you all at once. That's an entire monastery. So this is why he's called, one of the reasons he's called the mellifluous doctor, which is the honey-tongued. I don't know, honey, it catches things, it's sticky. So he went to, as I said, a Reformed Benedictine monastery, and it was called Chateau. Well, Chateau was the monastery he joined, that was the name of it. And over time, their particular way of living out the Benedictine rule, they became known as Cistercians. So he was one of the first Cistercians, and very quickly that abbey he joined became too small, and so he was sent to a new foundation. And Bernard came to a valley in France, and the monks, the places they got in France were the places nobody else wanted. And so he came to a place called the Bitter Valley, but he changed it to Clear Valley. And so that in French, the name is Clairvaux. And he became known by that name ever since, after that. And so in just a few years, he had over 100 monks and was forced in the years following continually to send out men to make new foundations all over Europe. And by the time of his death, there were over 300 monasteries that had founded from the one just the one that he had done himself. And in every place, right? In every place these monasteries went, it was some place other people didn't want. It was too swampy. It was too hot. It was too this. It was too that. It was too much altitude, too rocky. There's too many forests, too many wild beasts, too dangerous, etc. And this was going on over the course of 500 years, right, all over Europe, and not just with the Cistercians or the Benedictines, but everywhere. This is how Europe came to be basically terraformed over the course of 800 or 1,000 years, right? Every place in Europe basically has been, like all these swamps, et cetera, they were turned into gardens. Men would dredge the swamps, drain all this stuff, make irrigation, build, berms and make arable land and so on and so forth. It was all the monks that did this. And that is a part of, modern history. People have no idea about, right? How did the world become so livable was because monks like this went into where nobody else wanted to go, and they got bit by those mosquitoes and they died and they drained the swamp, and now they made it safe for other people to be there. Anyways, that's what the monks and were doing for 1,000 years all over Europe, and Bernard of Clairvaux was one such who helped make it happen. And so not only as if that would be enough, right, but he also was involved in high-level disputes. He did not lead the life of a quiet monk, as his family was afraid of, but he was called upon to settle both political and ecclesiastical matters at the highest level. In fact, he once arbitrated between two popes, two men claiming to be pope, one of whom was wrongfully elected. And so he investigated the matter and found correctly who had been the proper pope in Innocent II. And then he convinced the other powers of Europe to unite behind him. Innocent II, convincing, the King of France, German Holy Roman Emperor, et cetera, and so on, all the princes and kings. We could have had a great Western schism 300 years before it actually happened, if it weren't for Bernard of Clairvaux. So imagine somebody coming in and being able to resolve a dispute about, who's the rightful pope. That is not a small matter. That is exactly what Bernard did. And then after a time, one of his own monks was elected pope, who became Pope Eugene III. And he asked Bernard to write out the spiritual instructions that he had given to all the monks at the monastery. And so Bernard did so and called it the Book of Considerations. And in fact, he was, in addition to all the other work he was doing, he would write 10 books. We have copies of over 500 of his letters and over 100 sermons. So he was very prolific in writing, and he would write. He would be denouncing the secular powers of Europe at the time, censuring them for getting involved in meddling in church affairs, and then criticizing them for their mismanagement of political secular affairs, of being greedy or whatever it was, exploiting persons and so on and so forth. He also was, there was a famous or infamous heretic at the time, Peter Abelard. He was a well-known scholastic philosopher and theologian who began to stray into heresy and could have led very many people astray, as so many heresiarchs have over the course of the centuries. Well, rather than becoming a great heretic and founding a schismatic movement, a heretical movement, and leading people astray, Bernard of Clairvaux was able to, by his patience, by the argument of truth, and by gentleness, win back Peter Abelard, who recanted all of his heresies and was reconciled with the church, and lived out a good life as a faithful Catholic and a good theologian from then onwards. So not only was Bernard leading people to God, he was helping to prevent even those that would have led people astray, right? A whole movement away, he prevented that from happening. He's reputed to have worked some miracles, in fact, which he did, restoring speech to an old man that he might confess his sins before he died. And also, one of my favorite miracles, there was an infestation of flies at one of the monasteries. And he was visiting, and they had this terrible fly problem. So Bernard of Clairvaux asked them to set up a seat in the sanctuary. They did so, and he sat upon it. And then there in the church, he solemnly excommunicated the flies, and they all died, just dropped out of the sky. So, who knows? That they were all Catholic flies, I guess. So let's see. He also, one of his greatest contributions was in Mariology. Very accomplished for his beautiful sermons on the Blessed Virgin, and he revived through her, right? There was, and the church goes through these times of, like, you know, greatness and then just near catastrophe and then greatness and catastrophe. That's been the case. It wasn't like everything before now, like this is a catastrophe and everything before now was great. It wasn't like that, right? And so you have coming out of the 9th, 10th, and 11th centuries, that was kind of a low point for the church. And it's recovering from that period. And Bernard of Clairvaux is part of that. And what it does is he revives the old spirituality. At this time, it was an old spirituality that God was loving, kind, and gentle, right? Not this harsh, you know, kind of like a Jansenistic God that we would see kind of make a resurgence in the 1700s with Jansenism, 16, 1700s, Jansenism, rigorism, etc. But he revived that old spirituality of an immediate loving relationship with God, with the saints, and especially with the Blessed Virgin Mary. In fact, much of our modern devotions to the Blessed Virgin, they were given that foundation and basis with Bernard of Clairvaux. He wasn't inventing it, but he was reintroducing it and once again making it popular and spreading it. He spoke about her perpetual virginity, on her title Star of the Sea, her role as mediatrix of all graces and intercessor for mankind. He calls Our Lady the ladder of sinners, that which may climb to heaven, and says that the entire world, the whole world, hung on her reply to the angel Gabriel. He had such a devotion to her that each day at the end of completing the divine office, he would have his monks sing a hymn to her honor. And this is where we get the Salve Regina added to the end of Compline at the end of the office. It was a Bernard of Clairvaux who made that a custom. Something which people would maybe look upon as, especially the modern church, they would say, yes, you know, Bernard of Clairvaux did all these great things, but unfortunately, you know, the saints aren't perfect. And he also was involved with the Knights Templars, and he would write the rule for the Knights Templars and preach the Second Crusade. The modern church would look upon that as a bad thing. We, however, know better, and we see that as one of his crowning achievements, right, is assisting Europe to resist the tyranny of the Muslims, which was going on in the Holy Land at that time. Ever since the emergence of that satanic religion known as Islam, it had been terrorizing Europe and conducting raids and attacking people and burnings and beheadings and kidnaps and enslavement. You know, some things never change. And so finally, with the First Crusade, Europe had enough and actually fought back against the Muslim aggression. And now Bernard of Clairvaux was called upon to call the Second Crusade, which he did. He did this when he was 56 years old. He preached the Second Crusade all over Europe at the request of Pope Eugene III, one of his former monks. And it was very effective, and a great army was raised. However, it did end in disaster, and that was primarily due, I can't remember, I'm getting my crusades confused. I think that was due to the intrigues of the French king and queen, who were very much they couldn't let go of, like, it seems that the French king and queen had seen the opportunity for political intrigue among everybody else who was there. And so they went with this specific purpose, not so much to free the Holy Land, but to see what advantage they could gain while they were there. And it wasn't as if the king went, the queen went as well. The French queen went along on the crusade with her whole retinue. It was a disaster from the beginning. Well, that Second Crusade did fail, and it really affected Bernard of Clairvaux deeply. He felt personally responsible and would write a letter of apology to the Pope for its failure. But as I mentioned, he had also written the rule for the Knights Templars, and that became the most successful crusading order for a brief time. Effective, they were in existence for less than 100 years, but had a tremendous influence. Too much to go into at this time. It's almost a whole separate sermon. But they were also the Templars, Knights Templars. They ended up being destroyed by the French king because they had been given so much wealth, so much power. People saw their the good that they were doing. And the Templars were really the ones that pioneered the modern banking system, not the best system. But people would deposit money with the Templars in Europe, and the Templars would give them a note. And then they would take that note down to Jerusalem, show it to the knights there in Jerusalem, and they could take out money as they needed it, and it would be recorded on their little ledger they had. That was the first time paper money was basically used, right? And that was the Knights Templar. So people don't know that. In modern finance, the Knights Templars had this kind of form of currency going already ahead of time. But anyways, so the knights were plundered by the French king. Their order was disbanded, and they were cast into shame and doubt and their suspicion and all kinds of conspiracy theories about the Knights Templars. But that initial rule they had, the initial primitive rule of the Knights Templars written by St. Bernard of Clairvaux, it's wonderful in its piety. And anybody who would read that debunks the idea that the Crusades were about, you know, land hungry, power hungry, that evil Catholic Church attacking the peaceful Muslims. You read that rule, you can see these are men who loved God. They dedicated their lives to God, dedicated their lives to others, very disciplined, very pious. It just shows them for the honorable, holy men that they were. It was written very much like a rule for monks, right? A monastic rule for these men who were soldiers, right? Imagine crossing, you know, I don't know, an altar boy and the United States Marines, right? That's kind of what the Templars were. In any case, it's speculated that the failure of that Second Crusade had an effect on Bernard's health, and he would die only 3 years later. And he would die peacefully at the monastery he founded, Clairvaux, on August 20th in the year 1153, and he was 63 years old. We are kind of, like I said, in a time of a low point in the church's history, a very low point indeed. And so it's going to be men like Bernard of Clairvaux that God is going to use to raise us out of this, if indeed we are raised out. As I say so many times, we all can do our part. Bernard of Clairvaux didn't come out of nowhere. You know, he came from a pious family. He came from, you know, he went to the monastery with 30 of his relatives and friends. Yes, they had come to talk him out of doing it, but they had so much goodness and so much piety that all it took was a little bit of argumentation, a little bit of presentation of facts. And they were willing to go to the monastery as well. That's a lot of piety, right? That is a great amount of self-sacrifice. That's a great amount of personal virtue. And so what God needs in order, you know, even if God did, if God raised up St. Bernard of Clairvaux, this towering figure, but there was nobody to follow him, there was no good soil in which God could plant Bernard of Clairvaux, nothing would happen. It takes a whole society of men and women dedicating their lives to God, you know, willing to make those sacrifices to make a great leader effective. And it wasn't just the men. Like I said, some of those men, those 30 men that joined Bernard, some of them were women. They were married to them. What kind of piety and love did they have to be able to say, okay, I'm going to let my husband go to this monastery. I'm willing to make that sacrifice and live out kind of a solitary life myself, right? That's a tremendous sacrifice as well on their part. So it was not just, oh, we need a Bernard of Clairvaux today. Yes, we need that, but we need a whole, you know, we need thousands of men and women dedicated and devoted to the faith so that God can bring everybody together and have that society that is able to accomplish something like this. What would Bernard of Clairvaux be without, you know, 300 monasteries filled with saints, right? With men giving everything, going to those swamps, going to those places, and giving their lives to God. right? So it takes everybody. It takes everybody doing their best. And maybe it's not us. Maybe it's you know, your children or the people after us. They're going to have that piety that's going to be that society that gives itself to God. So we may never live to see it, but we can do our part to make it happen. So as I always say, do the best you can. Do the absolute best you can to say your prayers, to be faithful, to grow in virtue, and to pass it on to those who are after us. So Bernard of Clairvaux, pray for us, and may God bless you all. In the name of the Father, and the Son, and the Holy Ghost. Amen.
1: We hope you enjoyed that sermon entitled, St. Bernard of Clairvaux, We Need a Society Like His. Our next sermon is entitled, Blessed Paola Montaldi.
3: August 20th. Blessed Paola Montaldi, Virgin Second Order. In the Diocese of Mantua, near the little town of Volta, lies the castle of the Montaldi, in which Paola, a member of this noble and devout family, was born. From infancy, she was remarkable for rare modesty, angelic innocence, and strong attraction to piety, and was frequently called the little saint. When she grew into young womanhood and had made her debut in society, she was seized with such loathing for its vain amusements that she left home and repaired to the convent of St. Lucy at Mantua. The rule of St. Clair, as mitigated by Pope Urban IV, was observed in this convent. Paola was invested with a holy habit in 1458, when she was but 15 years of age. In spite of her youth, she entered upon religious life with unusual seriousness. Desirous of making a sacrifice of her body to God, she added to the prescribed practices of the community many fasts and penitential exercises and observed long vigils. For the short rest she allowed herself, she used the floor for her bed and a stone for her pillow. She kept a careful check on her senses and on the affections of her heart. She not only avoided idle words, but prevented useless and distracting thoughts from gaining entrance into her heart, for which reason she was almost constantly in intimate union with God. And the God of love sometimes favored her with raptures and ecstasies. Meanwhile, she looked upon herself as the last and the least among the sisters, even after she had spent many years in the convent. Her sisters duly appreciated her merits and chose her 3 times for their abbess. With her humble charity and enlightened wisdom, this mistress of the spiritual life led many of her fellow sisters to a high degree of perfection. Attracted by the fame of her sanctity, lay people also came to seek advice and consolation and to obtain the help of God through her prayers. After she had withstood severe attacks from hell and her patience had been tried by long and wearisome illness, she passed to the vision of God in 1514. Her tomb in a church of the convent at Mantua became the object of universal veneration. But when, at the close of the 18th century, Emperor Joseph II of Austria suppressed even this old and venerable convent, the city of Volta gladly brought the body of their fellow citizen into their church and erected a magnificent tomb for it before Our Lady's altar. Pope Pius IX approved the veneration of Blessed Paola in 1866. On Distractions at Prayer. Consider with what recollection and devotion Blessed Paola said her prayers. Since her heart was almost constantly united to God, how different it is with us. Though we begin our prayers with heartfelt devotion, we soon find ourselves preoccupied with distracting and foreign thoughts. so that in the sight of God, we must seem like idiotic children who begin to speak sensibly to their father, but ere long begin to wander and utter only silly talk. We have one consolation, however. Since, according to the teaching of the saints and theologians, distractions at prayer are not sinful if we do not willfully entertain them, but calmly turn our thoughts to God as soon as we become aware of them. Our Lord has compassion on our weakness. As a father has compassion on his children, so has the Lord compassion on those who fear him. Psalm 102:13. Consider that distractions are sinful if we are the cause of them by gazing about, or by similar actions, or if, when we become aware of the distractions, we do not check them, but setting aside all respect, willfully dwell on them. Then our prayer is not only useless, but deserves to be punished by God, who is being dishonored by it. How can we expect God to pay attention to our prayer when we ourselves fail to be attentive to it? We can only say of such Christians, "This people honors me with their lips, but their heart is far from me." Matthew 15:8. In a certain church, St. Bernard once saw an angel standing beside each Christian engaged in prayer and recording the prayers, said, "Some angels wrote with gold ink, others with silver ink, others again with ordinary ink, and still others were not writing at all. With what kind of ink is your guardian angel recording your prayer?" Let us consider the cause of our distractions and how we can overcome them. Many of them are the result of human frailty. We must bear these with patience, and no matter how often they return, we must humbly turn our thoughts to God again. Many other distractions come from the evil spirit. That is why the church provides that each hour of the divine office begin with the prayer, "O God, come to my assistance. O Lord, make haste to help me." Psalm 69:2. In these same words, or in similar ones, beg God at the beginning of your prayers for help against disturbing suggestions of the evil spirit. But the majority of our distractions are the result of the freedom we give our senses, and because our hearts are filled with curiosity and idle desires. The only remedy for this source is Christian self-denial, exterior and interior, which Blessed Paul had practiced so conscientiously. Prayer of the Church. O God, who didst give us the Virgin Blessed Paula as a model of purity and penance by reason of her constant meditation on the sufferings of thy crucified Son, grant us by her intercession the grace to crucify our flesh and to breathe forth our soul in the embrace of the cross of our Lord. Through Christ our Lord. Amen. Blessed Paola Montaldi, pray for us.
1: We hope you enjoyed that sermon entitled Blessed Paola Montaldi. Our next sermon is entitled St. Bernard of Clairvaux, Be Faithful Children of the Blessed Virgin.
4: In the name of the Father, and of the Son, and of the Holy Spirit. Amen. Dear brothers and sisters in Christ, today we celebrate the feast of Saint Bernard of Clairvaux, Doctor of the Church. He was born in 1090 in the region of Burgundy in France. Yet unborn, a devout man had foretold his great destiny. Already in his youth, his devotion for heavenly things shone forth. Piety was his all, says Bossuet. When Bernard arrived at the monastery of Citeaux, the Cistercian order, founded just 14 years earlier in a marshy area and then ruled by Saint Stephen Harding, was in serious danger of disappearing because of the great difficulty in attracting new vocations to the austerity of life, typical of Sister Abbey. Bernard and 30 other young noblemen of Burgundy knocked on the door and sought admission into the monastery. Bernard's testimony was so irresistible that 30 of his friends, brothers, and relatives followed him into the monastic life. Some years later, Saint Stephen sent the young Bernard at the head of a band of monks, the third to leave Citeaux, to found a new house at Valley d'Absinthe, or Valley of Bitterness. This valley Bernard named Clare Valley, or Clairvaux, on the 25th of June, 1115. And the names of Bernard at Clairvaux thence became inseparable. The beginnings of Clairvaux Abbey were trying and painful. The regimen was so austere that Bernard became ill, but he bore it with much patience. The reputation of his holiness soon attracted 130 new monks, including his own father. His father and all his brothers entered Clairvaux to pursue religious life, leaving only one of his sisters in the Vernac in a secular world. She, with the consent of her husband, soon also took the veil in a Benedictine nunnery. Soon the abbey became too small for its members, and it was necessary to send out bands to found new houses. Bernard sent groups of monks from his too crowded monastery into Germany, Sweden, England, Ireland, Portugal, Switzerland, and Italy. Some of these, at the command of Innocent II, took possession of the Three Fountains Abbey near the Salvin Waters in Rome, from which one of his disciples was elected Pope and took the name of Eugenius III. Though not yet 30 years old, Bernard was listened to with the greatest attention and respect, especially when he developed his thoughts upon the revival of the primitive spirit of regularity and favor in all the monastic orders. His reputation for learning and sanctity and his talent as a mediator became so famous that princes called on him to decide their disputes. Bishops asked his opinion on problems involving their churches, and popes accepted his counsel. It was said that he governed the churches of the West from his isolated monastery at Citeaux. Bernard sent to Eugenius III, at his own request, various instructions which composed the Book of Consideration, the predominating idea of which is that the reformation of the Church ought to commence with the sanctity of its head. Temporal matters are merely accessories. The principle are piety, meditation, or consideration, which ought to precede every action. The book contains the most beautiful page on the papacy and has always been greatly esteemed by the sovereign pontiffs, many of whom used it for their ordinary reading. In this book, he impressed on Pope Eugenius the varied obligations of his office, but reminded him to reserve time every day for self-examination and contemplation, a duty more vital than any official business. There was danger, he wrote, of becoming so preoccupied as to fall into forgetfulness of God. The reformation of the Church must begin at the very top, for if the Pope falls, the whole Church is dragged down. The election of unworthy men to the episcopacy, and to other church offices troubled Bernard deeply, and he fought it with all his might. Bernard's outspoken censures had their effect in changing the way of life of several high churchmen. The abbot of Saint Denis, who was regent of France, lived for a time in great state, now gave up his worldly habits, resigned his secular posts, and busied himself re-establishing discipline in his own abbey. Bernard wrote to the Dean of Languedoc, "You may imagine that what belongs to the Church belongs to you, while you officiate there. But you are mistaken, for though it is reasonable that one who serves the altar should live by the altar, yet it must not be to promote either his luxury or his pride. Whatever is taken beyond what is needed for bare nourishment and simple plain clothing is sacrilege and theft." Bernard's influence was soon felt in provincial affairs. He defended the rights of the Church against the encroachments of kings and princes. On the death of Honorius II, which occurred in February 1130, a schism broke out in the Church by the election of two popes, Pope Innocent II and the anti-pope Anacletus II. The true Pope Innocent II, having been banished from Rome by Anacletus, took refuge in France. King Louis VI convened a national council of the French bishops, and Bernard, summoned there by consent of the bishops, was chosen to be a judge between the two rival popes. He decided in favor of Innocent II. Thus, he gives us a great testimony of love for the Church and for the papacy. Towards the close of the 11th century, a spirit of independence flourished within schools of philosophy and theology. This led for a time to the exaltation of human reason and to rationalism. The movement found an ardent and powerful advocate in Peter Abelard. Abelard's treatise on the Trinity had been condemned as heretical, and he was compelled to throw his own book into the fire. However, Abelard continued to develop his teachings. He sought a debate with Bernard, but Bernard initially declined, saying he did not feel matters of such importance should be settled by logical analysis. Bernard was a defender of traditional authority of faith, not as an opinion, but as a certitude. Abelard spoke for the new rationalism and for the free exercise of human reason. He also preached in favor of the Second Crusade, which unhappily failed with the defeat of the Christians. The chief reason for the collapse of the great enterprise lay within the Crusaders themselves. Many were led by sordid motives. They committed every kind of lawless acts on their march. Bernard, because he had seemed to promise success, was bitterly criticized. In reply, he declared that he had trusted to the divine mercy to bless a crusade undertaken for the honor of his name, but that the army's sins had brought catastrophe. Yet who could judge of his true success or failure? Dr. Meliflus, the honey sweet doctor, he was called for his eloquence, and Dr. Marianus, the Marian doctor, for his great doctrine on Our Lady. He reflects on Mary, a star of the sea, as this: "She, I say, is that shining and brilliant star, so much needed, set in a place above life's great and spacious sea. Turn not away thine eyes from the splendor of this guiding star, unless thou wish to be submerged by the storm. When the storms to temptation burst upon thee, when thou seest thyself driven upon the rocks of tribulation, look at the star, call upon Mary. when buffeted by the billows of pride or ambition or hatred or jealousy, look at the star, call upon Mary. Should I

0: in doubts, in difficulties, think of Mary, call upon Mary. 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See that thou dost walk in her footsteps. With her for guide, thou shalt never go astray. Whilst invoking her, thou shalt never lose heart. So long as she is in thy mind, thou shalt not be deceived. Whilst she holds thy hand, thou canst not fall. Under her protection, thou hast nothing to fear. As legend has it, Saint Bernard prayed before a statue of Mary, asking her, "Show yourself a mother." The statue came to life and squirted milk on the lips of Bernard. The significance of such an occurrence points to Bernard's being nourished on the breast of Mary as a sign of Mary's special protection over him. We want to ask Saint Bernard to intercede for us also, so that we as well may be faithful children of this dear mother. May the holy names of Jesus, Mary, and Joseph be blessed now and forever. Amen. In the name of the Father, and of the Son, and of the Holy Spirit.
1: We hope you enjoyed that sermon entitled Saint Bernard of Clairvaux, Be Faithful Children of the Blessed Virgin. Our final sermon for today is entitled Saint Bernard of Clairvaux, Authentic Christian Masculinity.
2: At that time, Jesus said to his disciples, "You are the salt of the earth, but if salt loses its taste, what shall make it salt again? It is good for nothing." Words taken from the Holy Gospel. In the name of the Father, and of the Son, and of the Holy Ghost. Amen. A few years ago, a book was published called The Church Impotent. It was written by a man named Leon Poodles. The main question asked by the author of The Church Impotent is just why men in the Christian West are so little interested in religion. In addition, the author asks why it is that some men who are interested in Christianity in the West do not always radiate masculinity. A priest interviewed by the author states that only 25% of the participants in most modern Catholic gatherings in the West are not so much women, but rather men. Men, only 25% of the numbers. Men do not dominate the congregations in the West. Rather, women dominate the attendance numbers at daily mass, at devotional exercises, church staff, in volunteer groups. Christianity, at least in the West, is seen by many as something that is proper for women rather than for men. In Eastern churches, there seems to be more of a balance between men and women. And in Islam and Orthodox Judaism, the majority of the membership is actually male. But Western Christianity seems to turn off some men, and it sometimes attracts men whose masculinity is somewhat doubtful. By this, the author does not necessarily mean homosexuality, but rather men who see religion or a life of religion as a safe field, as an escape from the cross, as a refuge from the challenges of life. In the past, a study was done involving masculinity and femininity, and Catholic seminarians in the West scored at a point far less masculine than any other group of their age. Right next to them were Protestant male seminarians. And because Protestant seminarians were similar to Catholic ones in this regard, the issue of a lack of masculinity cannot be blamed on the apostolic discipline of celibacy. Rather, there seems to be an overall lack of manliness in the presentation of Christianity in the West. Considering that today Saint Bernard, the great abbot of Clairvaux, helped found some 70 monasteries filled with men longing for a challenge and for perfection, this problem of masculinity seems to be a modern issue. Perhaps Catholic spirituality in the West needs to return to a focus on being a soldier for Christ.

0: Christ in the church militant, as was St. Ignatius of Loyola, or being a knight in the royal court of Christ, and embracing a higher form of chivalry, as did St. Bernard. Remember that the church is not of this world, but she does live in the world. And in the Western world, many men are not being formed to be manly. Manhood is belittled. A man who has no problem identifying with his masculinity is often seen as threatening, maybe too rigid, too strong in his tone. In short, we live in a time where men are either metrosexual wimps or brutish beasts. St. Thomas Aquinas, the common doctor of the church, includes effeminacy under the vices opposed to perseverance. Effeminacy is from the Latin word molities, and it means softness. What St. Thomas means by persevering is when a man does not forsake a good on account of difficulties and toils. A man who is masculine doesn't give up. But an effeminate man is one who withdraws from the good on account of sorrows caused by a lack of pleasure and ease. It's just too hard. Effeminacy, states St. Thomas, is often present in a man who is used to pleasures and hates to live without them. Also, effeminacy can be a natural disposition in some, where some men have a certain delicacy, a frailty and weakness in their character. Well, aware of society's attempts at emasculation, a number of young men have attempted to embrace a more disciplined life. They want a challenge. They want to face difficulties and even toil, and to prove they can endure hardships, that they can persevere. But where do men seek the challenge? It's not in the monasteries today. It's not in modern-day seminaries, but rather in the military. It is a sad commentary on the state of Holy Mother Church and her membership when a young Catholic man would rather enter into the armed services, despite the forces of social engineering putting females on the front lines and embracing the evolution of don't ask, don't tell into the full-blown acceptance of sodomitical behavior. Granted that the religious life and the holy priesthood are supernatural callings, presenting these vocations as an opportunity for the greatest of all challenges, namely serving Christ the King, consecrating this fallen world to Christ, seeking perfection and a life of virtue and self-denial, saving souls from hell and bringing them into the Roman Catholic Church, and literally taking on Satan and his worldly offspring would certainly attract men who are looking for a little bit more in life. When I was a seminarian back in the mid-1990s, I was given a spiritual book to read while I was on a home visit. It was called The Family That Overtook Christ. It was written by Father Raymond, the famous Trappist monk from Gethsemane Abbey near Bardstown, Kentucky. The Family That Overtook Christ recounts the story of St. Bernard of Clairvaux and his immediate family. Blessed Alice, the mother of St. Bernard, and Venerable Tessalin, his father, brought forth 7 children into this world, 6 of whom had been beatified, and 1 a canonized saint and doctor of Holy Church. All the children, even the married one, Blessed Guy, entered religious life. The boys all went to the Cistercian monastery, Citeaux, and the 1 girl, Humbeline, entered a Benedictine monastery. Blessed Guy's wife became a nun, as well as his daughter, and they too have been beatified by Holy Mother Church. Quite an accomplished family, to say the least. A man of the 12th century, St. Bernard was not just interested in following Christ from behind. Rather, he wished to overtake Christ, to catch up with the Lord, and to walk right by his side. Hence, we have the title of the book, The Family That Overtook Christ. His zeal for Christ and his desire to serve a higher master than any earthly king, his longing to embrace a higher chivalry and a better knighthood was contagious. As one author noted, Bernard's eloquent appeals to men to join him in the adventure that is religious and monastic life caused, quote, mothers to fear for their sons, wives for their husbands, lest they come under the compelling voice and spell of Bernard. Having recruited all his brothers save the youngest one, the 22-year-old Bernard headed off to the monastic life with 30 other men all at once. Blessed Navard, the youngest brother left behind, was told that he could have all the inheritance. He could be the sole inheritor of all the wealth of the family. His reaction was one of sadness and disappointment. What? You then take heaven and leave me only with the earth? The division is too unequal. So Navard and even the patriarch of the family, Tesselin, Venerable Tesselin, would take the Cistercian habit. After only 3 years of training in the life of perfection, the abbot of Citeaux ordered that Bernard lead 12 other monks and found another abbey, which would eventually be named Clairvaux. They lived a life of tremendous penance. They lived a life of tremendous penance there along with a life of virtue. The virtues of humility, obedience, and perfect charity being the focus. Bernard led the way, of course, being the consummate contemplative, a rigorous ascetic, a monastic reformer, a lover of the liturgical life and of silence, and also a tiller of the earth. They worked with their hands. Manicures, pedicures, hairstylists, man purses, exfoliating soaps were not part of this environment. Now, Clairvaux was the threshold of heaven. It was the fort in the church militant for men willing to sacrifice all for Christ the King and Mary his Queen. But that hidden life of the monastery, which Bernard so desired, would not last for long. Our dear Lord, having formed a true Christian man in Bernard, called him to be the greatest historical figure of his age, who, as Father Raymond put it, carried the 12th century upon his shoulders. Bernard became the oracle of all Christendom, the censor of earthly sovereigns, a counselor to popes, a healer of division, a hammer of heretics, a preacher of the Second Crusade. They used to like crusades in those days. He became a public debater confronting arrogant Catholics. He was the worker of countless miracles, and he was the greatest troubadour of our Blessed Mother. And an official teacher of the Holy Faith whose words were so sweet, so like that of the Church Fathers, that Bernard was named Doctor Mellifluous, or Honey Sweet Doctor. At the age of 63 years, the good Lord brought Bernard to heaven on August 20th in the year 1153. Having spent himself in service to the King of Kings, having practiced a higher chivalry and a better knighthood, Bernard received that eternal glory which the world cannot give. May the vision he offered of Christian manhood in the church militant bring about proper reforms within the membership of Holy Mother Church, and may his example of the monastic, religious, and priestly life be an inspiration for Catholic men today who long to reject a modern world that seeks to emasculate them. In the name of the Father, and of the Son, and of the Holy Ghost. Amen.
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4: 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On August 20th, we celebrate the feast of St. Bernard of Clairvaux, abbot, confessor, and doctor of the Church. Bernard was born to a French noble family around the year of our Lord 1090. He was so devoted to chastity that he once threw himself into an icy pond to avoid temptation. Alongside 30 fellow noblemen, Bernard entered the Benedictine monastery at Citeaux under the abbot St. Stephen Harding. A few years later, Bernard was sent to begin a new monastery, which he named Clairvaux. Though the rule Abbot Benedict and his monks followed was so strict that his superiors had to order a slight relaxation, Clairvaux soon attracted many vocations. Bernard's brothers and widowed father all eventually joined him, and even his sister, Blessed Humbeline, gained her husband's permission to retire to a Benedictine convent. Bernard was constantly called upon for counsel, and was even chosen to judge between two rival claimants to the papacy. Several times he refused to be made a bishop. When not involved in politics, preaching crusades, or working miracles, Bernard was a prodigious writer of theology, philosophy, and hymns. He died in the year of our Lord 1153 and is known as the Last of the Fathers and as the Mellifluous Doctor for the honey-like sweetness of his writings, especially regarding Our Lady. Also honored on this day are the Holy Prophet Samuel, St. Ronald, King St. Oswin, King St. Edbert, St. Maria de Matthias, St. Bernard Tolomeo, and many other martyrs, confessors, and holy virgins. For more about the saints and seasons of the Catholic Church, visit thestationofthecross.com/saints and seasons. In the name of the Father, and of the Son, and of the Holy Spirit, amen. Let us pray. Almighty and merciful God, by whose grace your faithful people serve you worthily and righteously, grant, we beseech you, that we may hasten without stumbling to those things you have promised us. Through Jesus Christ, thy Son, our Lord, who liveth and reigneth with thee in the unity of the Holy Spirit, God, world without end. Amen. In the name of the Father, and of the Son, and of the Holy Spirit. Amen.

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2: It's time to rise right, giving you the latest news and information to start your day. 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
3: May the holy names of Jesus and Mary be blessed now and forever. Good morning. You're listening to Rise Right on the Station of the Cross Catholic Media Network. Jake Kraft here with my co-host Sarah Kane on this pre-recorded episode. Good morning to you, Sarah.
4: Good morning to you too, Jake. Yeah, it's quite unusual for us just to gather and talk about something, I guess a little bit special, something other than the news like we're able to do during these pre-records.
3: Yes.
4: So I kind of appreciate the break from that and the focus on something that's, I don't know, I guess a little bit more eternal, a little bit more consistent.
3: Yes, a little more timeless, definitely more spiritual. We're going to be talking about a particular saint today on his feast day, and hopefully you don't miss the news too much. Maybe it's an opportunity to take a brief little break and detox from that and focus today on Saint Bernard of Clairvaux. And we're saying Bernard because we want to kind of distinguish him from Saint Bernard, which was actually a different saint and after whom the dog breed was named. So we're going to go with Saint Bernard for his pronunciation today, St. Bernard of Clairvaux on August 20th. And we're going to have something special because not only are Sarah and I going to take a deep dive into it, but we're going to do so with the help of a very special guest who we'll introduce to you today. And then in the course of first hearing this episode, he'll then be introduced to you again next week when we actually delve into some of the details of his life as a Benedictine oblate, but it's going to be Father Corey Catron, parish priest and bioethicist, and as I said, Benedictine oblate. So an expert of sorts to consult on this great saint. But let's begin our episode today with prayer. What do you say, Sarah?
4: Let's do it.
3: In the name of the Father, and of the Son, and of the Holy Spirit, amen.
4: Amen.
3: O Jesus, through the Immaculate Heart of Mary, I offer you my prayers, works, joys, and sufferings of this day.
4: For all the intentions of your Sacred Heart, in union with the Holy Sacrifice of the Mass throughout the world.
3: For the salvation of souls.
4: The reparation of sins.
3: The reunion of all Christians.
4: And in particular, for the intentions of the Holy Father this month.
3: Amen. Amen. Let us pray. O God, who made of the Abbot St. Bernard a man consumed with zeal for your house and a light shining and burning in your church, grant through his intercession that we may be on fire with the same spirit, and walk always as children of light.
4: Through Jesus Christ, thy Son, our Lord, who liveth and reigneth with thee in the unity of the Holy Spirit, God, world without end.
3: Amen. Amen. In the name of the Father, and of the Son, and of the Holy Spirit, amen.
4: Amen.
3: So a few brief life details about St. Bernard of Clairvaux, abbot, confessor, meaning non-martyr saint, and doctor of the church. He was born to a French noble family around the year of our Lord 1090. And some stories say he was so devoted to chastity that he once threw himself into an icy pond to avoid temptation. That's quite a dramatic example to take, but I'm sure many people nowadays. But
4: the Exodus 90 guys with the cold showers, yes, were inspired.
3: I think so. Yes, exactly. And alongside 30 fellow noblemen, actually, he entered a Benedictine monastery at Citeaux under the abbot St. Stephen Harding. I believe we've discussed him on the show when his feast day came up. And a few years later, he was sent to begin a new monastery, which he named Clairvaux. And though their rule was quite strict, it soon attracted many vocations. And in fact, St. Bernard's brothers and widowed father all eventually joined him as monks. And even his sister, Blessed Humbeline, she's a blessed, gained her husband's permission to retire to a Benedictine convent later in her life. So his whole family is quite saintly and pious and devoted to the monastic life, essentially. And despite being a monk, despite being the abbot of this monastery, He's constantly called upon by the outside world for counsel, even to judge between rival claimants to the papacy. That's how highly he's regarded in terms of his authority. They try to make him a bishop several times, and he refuses, and is famous for not only being involved in many of these political consultations. He preached crusades, worked countless miracles, prodigious writer of theology, philosophy, and even hymns, and thus honored as a doctor of the church, also known as the last of the fathers. He dies in the year of our Lord, 1153, and he is known as the mellifluous doctor, which is a great word, Sarah, meaning referring to the honey-like sweetness of his writings, mellifluous, like honey, and especially his writings on Our Lady. So that's a quick rundown of St. Bernard, but now, or St. Bernard, I should say, and we're going to now take a deep dive into his life with the help of Father Corey Catron, parish priest, Benedictine oblate, bioethicist, adjunct professor of theology, semi-professional heraldist, which is fascinating to me, a radio amateur and an Eagle Scout, and an occasional pipe smoker. I feel like I have a lot in common with Father Corey already, even though I've never met him in person. But you'll be introduced a little more deeply to Father next week, as we mentioned. But on this episode, we're going to talk about St. Bernard. Father, welcome to the show again for the first time.
5: Right. Thank you for having me again for the first time. ready for all the time travel jokes we're about to make. But yeah.
3: Yes, exactly. It's
5: good to be with you, and I will point out you used the word expert to refer to me earlier, but then you listed off all the things that I'm only kind of mildly good at. I think I'm a bit of a Swiss Army knife, and that I have a lot of tools, and none of them are excellent, but all of them are adequate, and so I can probably adequately bumble through a little bit of a conversation on St. Bernard today.
3: Well, excellent. There's a joke to be made about a Swiss Army knife and St. Bernard's and then St. Bernard, but as we said, it's a different saint there, so we'll go with St. Right. Bernard. But yeah, so as we mentioned, we do have another discussion that we have with you about being a Benedictine oblate. But as far as the Benedictine, maybe you can give us a quick rundown of something you'll get into depth more on the other episode, but a quick rundown of what being a Benedictine means and why there's all these monasteries going on that don't seem to be as connected as you might say, as you might experience the Jesuits being all connected nowadays, right, or perhaps the Dominicans being all connected or the Franciscans.
5: Right. And well, the way to explain what a Benedictine oblate is that it's sort of like being a third order Benedictine, whereas, you know, we have third order Franciscans and third order Dominicans, but it's not really because the Benedictines don't have a third order because they don't have a second order because they don't have a first order because they're not an order. The Benedictines are a confederation of monasteries that are all independent. You know, we hear that Bernard was elected an abbot, and so he would have had roughly the same authority in law, even in the Middle Ages, as a diocesan bishop now would. In fact, probably wow. The Middle Ages, considerably more power also in the secular sphere. But the Benedictines are properly those monasteries that follow the rule of St. Benedict. And in the modern period, there are enough of them that they kind of organize into congregations and sort of regional apparatus, but even those are more just organizational and not really, there's not really an authority. There's not like a general superior over the order. We say order because it's still a group of people who follow the same rule. Mm-hmm. But then that connects us to Bernard because while we didn't say Bernard was a Benedictine, he enters the monastery of Citeaux, and Citeaux was the beginning of the foundation. It was the foundation of the reform order that we call the Cistercians.
3: Okay.
5: And yes. The Cistercians, that's where the name comes from, is Citeaux. And this Abbey of Citeaux, the idea was by the Middle Ages, by the about the 10th or 11th century, there began to be some issues in the Benedictines and other monastic orders that between secular influence, where, like I said, abbots had a little bit more power because sometimes abbots of monasteries would actually be some duke's nephew that, you know, he wanted to put in place to, you know, take over some lands or to hold some influence or something for his uncle. that you would have, you'd have secular people being elected as abbots or being emplaced as abbots to shore up power for certain nobles. And also a lot of the monastic orders had just gotten very lax, that they were not really following the disciplines of the rule. They weren't really living true to the spirit of Saint Benedict. Mm-hmm. And so the Cistercians are one of the reform orders that they branch off, and they start their own monasteries to try to get back to a more strict observance of the rule. And that's what certainly Citeaux does. And then when Bernard himself founds the Abbey of Clairvaux and becomes an abbot, you know, that the idea is we need to really do what Saint Benedict lays down in the rule and not to deviate from that. Even though Benedict in the rule allows for adaptations, he allows for circumstances kind of be taken into account, particularly if the monks are struggling a little bit to maintain some of the discipline. He says that you can kind of lower the bar a little bit, but by the Middle Ages there had begun to be issues where the bars were being lowered way too much, and yeah. So the Cistercians are founded in response to that, and we're probably, you know, a lot of people are probably familiar with the Trappists. Mm-hmm. They're a reform branch off of a reform branch because they branched off the Cistercians. They were founded at the Abbey of La Trappe. And so you have, we're probably most familiar with the Trappists because of their beer.
3: Yes.
5: There's about a dozen monasteries in the world, mostly in Belgium, that make very fine ale that is certified Trappist. It's a controlled denomination, like champagne or like, you know, certain cheeses or things. You have to, it has to be made in a monastery by monks under certain conditions and in order to have Trappist on the label. Mm-hmm. But that's probably where the most familiar with that. But the Trappists are a branch of the Cistercians, who were a branch off then of the Benedictines, all in the name of let's get back to the spirit of the rule.
3: And which seems, yeah, go ahead, Sarah.
4: So would it be accurate then to say that Bernard played a role in the, I don't want to say Reformation because it kind of has a bad rap, but I guess I'll keep it as the reform of what was happening in the monastic orders at the time. Is that fair?
5: Certainly. I mean, he is, you know, he becomes a very sought after figure. And I think Jay kind of alluded to this, that people come seeking his counsel. Many of the people seeking his counsel are fellow churchmen, other abbots, mm-hmm. other monks. He actually has a sermon that he gives to the abbots to kind of help explain to them what it is they're supposed to be doing. He's sought after by secular people as well. One of the paradoxes of his life is that he preaches, you know, we have to remain faithful to the monastic spirit. We have to remain in the monastery, that the monastery is where the monk is supposed to be. And then he spends about half of his kind of career, so to speak, traveling all over Europe, preaching and giving advice to rulers and nobles and even to popes. We actually have a whole book of counsel he gave to the popes because it was, even that was a fairly prolific segment of his writing. So yes, he was definitely influential in kind of a revival. I would say maybe we don't say Reformation so much as a revival and a return to fidelity to the spirit of the monastic life as was transmitted by Saint Benedict.
3: Which I was going to say is kind of that was the original intent behind the word or the concept of reform, is that you're going to reform it, mm-hmm. that you're trying to return to the original form, the original strictness. And so the term reformer, that had a positive sense to it, especially with so many saints that we see going back to the original inspiration of a monastic order, a monastic rule, or any sense of these religious groups, that we need to return to something stricter and rediscover our zeal in going further for the faith. And that probably explains why Clairvaux attracted many vocations, despite being so strict, is because it appealed as this challenge, as this return to a higher calling, a higher sense of what was required. Does that make sense?
5: Oh, certainly, yeah. That's really what it is that, again, it's a return to fidelity. It's mm-hmm. not a let's knock everything down and kind of refashion it. It's,
3: yeah.
5: It's we had these principles laid out for us, you know, and Saint Benedict is spoken of as kind of being this great guide, this great light for the monastic life. And 5 centuries after his death, that there had begun to be a departure, you know, just through human weakness, through the passage of time, the things are not quite as well put together as they ought to be. And so Bernard is one of those lights that kind of is raised up in certain periods of the church to, again, kind of be a prophetic voice to return to fidelity. And I think that's, you know, something that's very encouraging as we look at the history of the church, that there are difficult times. There are times when human weakness is more evident than in other times, let's say. And our hope then is that, you know, God raises up these great saints to be those prophetic voices, to be the sort of the clarion call, and to say, you know, let's get back to what it is that the gospel teaches. Let's get back, in the case of religious orders, to what our founders have taught. And most orders have gone through something like this, if they've been around long enough, basically, that that maybe there was a drift, maybe there was a departure, maybe it was widespread. And you end up with some figure who comes in and says, hey, guys, let's get it together and do this. You know, let's look back to what our founder asked of us, you know, what we're called to, and be more authentic to that vocation.
3: Just a reminder that you are listening to Rise Right on the Station of the Cross Catholic Media Network. Jake and Sarah here with you today, and we have Father Corey Catron joining us as we discuss St. Bernard of Clairvaux, abbot, confessor, and doctor of the Church, in honor of his feast day, and taking a little bit of a deep dive into the life of a saint here. And I find it quite fascinating that he clearly predates our idea of needing a specialty in terms of what it is you do, because as we've already discussed, he's being called for counsel outside the monastery by so many church figures and political figures. And then in the meantime, and it's amazing that he has time to do all of this, he is involved in writing on a vast array of subjects: theology, philosophy, even hymns he's writing. He focuses on Our Lady, but he's not some kind of specifically Mariologist writer who only writes about the Blessed Virgin Mary. He writes about so many other things, and it's quite an impressive... he's not the only example of this in the history of the Church, but...
4: It's unusual on a human level.
3: Yes, it's almost a miraculous genius that gets called forth from some of these figures like St. Bernard to be able to write on so many things in such an expert way.
5: Right, and you look as well at kind of the length of his life. You know, he was born in 1090. He dies in 1153, so 63 years old, which we look at and we say, okay, in the Middle Ages, people didn't live that long. But, you know, the whole skewing of average lifespans due to high infant mortality aside, most people did actually live into their 60s, you know, 50s or 60s at least, and sometimes into their 70s and 80s. But he lived to be 63, but he seemed to have the output of somebody who lived to about 120. Mm-hmm. That we preserve a lot of his work, which is another fairly unusual thing, that maintaining a large library of somebody's work is a relatively recent phenomenon in history, that we're talking about, you know, literacy not being a widespread reality until really the modern period, which is to say like the last 500 years or so. And so we didn't have a lot of records of a lot of people's works. And even more remarkable with him is that most of his work that he leaves behind is in the form of sermons. And so you figure, you know, for every sermon we have of his, we probably have another dozen or so that we either weren't written down, and there were probably quite a few written down that were lost. But we have a massive amount of work from him. And again, his output seems to outpace his activity. You know, he was filling his time with all kinds of other things, and he also, you know, only lived to be 63. And you'd think, looking at it, that he lived to be quite a bit older, given how much he leaves the church. And he's even more remarkable is he's nowhere near prolific a figure as Thomas Aquinas. Leaves behind 10 times more in terms of page count than Bernard, and only lived to be 49. That's actually a place where we can say he only lived to be a certain age, you know, that Aquinas only lived to be 49, but again, gave us the output of somebody who lived to be 250. So, and beyond, I think just sort of being a prolific writer, you know, I was one time lamenting that Pope Leo XIII had never been made a saint. And somebody was kind of challenging me on, like, well, why should he be saint? And I said, well, I mean, he wrote the St. Michael prayer. He was this great light in the church in, you know, kind of the modern age. I said, he wrote 86 encyclicals. And they said, well, being a prolific writer doesn't make you a saint. And that's certainly true. There are plenty of prolific writers who have written lots of trash. Yeah. And there are plenty of prolific writers who have written lots of beautiful and edifying things, and even things that preach the faith, that, you know, that isn't necessarily cause for their sainthood. But, like, when we consult the pages that are left behind from Bernard, we see why it is that he is revered not only, again, in his own time as a figure for counsel, for both the secular and for the ecclesiastical sphere. But he also, you know, he's a doctor of the church because his teaching has perennial value to the church. And we see the holiness of Bernard really come through in that.
4: I do want to ask your opinion on something. So, I mean, during the time of his life, he's involved in so many, I guess you could say, large political debates. He's involved in, like, settling a schism and dealing with a heretic and helping him to come along. And maybe we'll get to some of this in the next segment. And also in advising popes. Why do you think it was during the time of his life that he was trusted in so many high positions as someone who I don't want to say is just an abbot, but, you know, who is an abbot? And he's like, he's an advisor to popes and stuff. It's like, what do you think that is? Do you think it was just his piety and that came across? Or do you think it was something else?
3: Especially as someone who normally would be expected to stay within his monastery.
4: Yeah,
3: and
4: exactly.
3: Focus on leading that.
5: I think it genuinely is that. I think it genuinely is his holiness coming through. And obviously, this is not something he does of his own merits. Mm-hmm. That you can be a great orator and a great writer, you know, on practical skill alone. Right. But in his case, it is the grace of God working through him. You know, think back to in the Gospels when it talks about how Herod was entertained by hearing John the Baptist preach. And Herod didn't understand a word he was saying, but he just liked to hear him talk. He liked the way he talked. You know, there was something very compelling about that. Think about the fact that scores of people followed Jesus. We have the benefit of hindsight. We can read the Gospels, check our catechisms, and say, okay, the Son of God is standing there talking to them. But the people couldn't pull their catechisms out at that point because the catechism was going to be written for another couple of thousand years. And so there's something compelling about John the Baptist that makes Herod want to listen to him. There's something compelling about Jesus that drew people to him, and it wasn't just that he was a great public speaker and a great teacher, because there were tons of itinerant rabbis going around at the time. There was something about Jesus that drew a crowd. You know, this we recently read the gospel of the feeding of the 5,000, and we have to remember the passage says that he fed 5,000 men, and then there were also women and children, so the actual crowd was probably more like 12,000 to 15,000 people. Wow. Who had all come out to hear Jesus speak. And so there had to be something, because, again, it's not like there's a poster going up, say, hey, everybody, you know, the second person of the Holy Trinity incarnate is going to be in your neighborhood giving a sermon. You need to come out and hear God from God, light from light, true God from true God speak. There was something compelling about him because of his holiness. And I think the same is true of someone like Bernard, that he's the type of person you want to get advice from because he is in touch with the source of wisdom, which is wisdom itself. You know, that holiness becomes attractive. That he, you know, even if he were not a great speaker, even if he were not a great orator, you know, he would still have been very compelling. And I think we probably all know a parish priest or something like that who maybe is not the most polished speaker, but has a humility and a simplicity and ultimately a submissiveness to God. One of my priest mentors, a good friend of mine, that's what I'd say of him. And he would tell you he's not a gifted orator, that he's not a very, like, technically gifted speaker, but he's a very compelling preacher because his method of preaching is to, on the way to the altar to read the gospel, he stops and he asks God to tell him what to say. And then he stands there and says it. And there's something compelling about that. So I think Bernard's holiness is the reason that he attracts such attention, both secular and within the church. You know what I mean? You know, I find that, you know, I mean, I'm nowhere near his degree of holiness, but just the fact that, you know, I would go out in public in my cassock, I'll go out in public in clerics, and people who are not Catholic will approach me. And sometimes, you know, you sit in the same place long enough, you sit in a cafe or a bar or something long enough, and somebody will start to ask you for advice or something because you're dressed like somebody that we should, you know, hopefully be able to trust to point the way for us. And I think with Bernard, again, it was this holiness of his life is very compelling before anything else. And then he backs that up by having great natural gifts as well of learning. And again, a technically gifted orator and a brilliant writer that he then puts to service, you know, puts to the service of God.
3: Yeah. And I believe he's got so many, again, it's not just about writing about theological precision and so forth, but he's known as the mellifluous doctor because he writes so sweetly. He writes these prayers. I believe they attribute Jesu Dulcis Memoria, which is a fairly familiar hymn to some. He's attributed with that. He's also attributed, I believe, with writing the Memorare, the Remember, O Most Gracious Virgin Mary. It's hard to know sometimes these traditional attributions of some of these prayers. Mm-hmm. He might also be, I don't think it's the Salve Regina, but maybe it's the end, the O Clement, O Loving, O Sweet Virgin Mary that he's attributed with adding to the end of the Salve Regina, the Hail Holy Queen. And he's also, I found this interesting, is that he's often depicted with bees and beehives around him, and he's a patron of bees and beekeepers, and I can only assume that that's because he was known for writing as sweet as honey. It's funny the way these connections for these patronages work, because as far as I know, he had no... do you know, Father, if he had any actual association with bees or beekeeping during his life? Do you know any details of that? I'm assuming it's just because of the title he was given.
5: I think it's just the connection to his title, and it's actually a fairly common thing in the medieval mind. You know, going to my, I'm a semi-professional heraldist. There's a heraldic technique called canting, where you make a pun on the name of the person or the place whose coat of arms you're developing. So I designed one for a parish church here in North Carolina in the town of Lincolnton. And I put chains on it because it's a pun on Lincolnton.
3: There you go.
5: there's a little town out in the mountains called Canton. And a canton is a heraldic term for the little square in the top left corner of a shield. The United States flag has a blue canton with 50 stars on it.
3: Yes.
5: Right. And so the coat of arms for Immaculate Conception in Canton has a fleur-de-lis on top of a canton because it's a pun on the name of the place. And actually, it's a map of where it's Immaculate Conception is in Canton. There's a lot of that goes on in the medieval imagination, that the Middle Ages, they really loved puns. You know, you study the poetry and the writing techniques of different periods, you know, and that's one of the things that comes up a lot in the Middle Ages, is that they really like plays on words. And Bernard actually does that quite a bit himself.
3: Oh, wow. Maybe we can get into a little bit of that on the other side of this break. 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Jake and Sarah are here in this pre-recorded episode, and we're talking with Father Corey Catron, who is a parish priest and a Benedictine oblate, and we are discussing the life and works, at least as far as we can get into in our short show here, of St. Bernard of Clairvaux, a great saint, a doctor of the church, known as the mellifluous doctor, as we were just discussing. So lots more to come on the other side of this break. Do stay with us and look for a forthcoming episode also featuring Father as we delve into the specifics of being a Benedictine oblate. But for today, it's St. Bernard. Stay with us.
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8: But as soon as we begin to speak about love, we have to make some clarifications, because love has been redefined by our fallen world. 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In fact, that's not love. That's just self-centeredness. That's narcissism. 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
3: Oh, Welcome back to Rise Right on the Station of the Cross Catholic Media Network. Jake Kraft here with Sarah Kane on a pre-recorded episode. We are joined today by Father Corey Catron, parish priest and Benedictine oblate, and he is telling us some details about the life of St. Bernard of Clairvaux on his feast day. Great opportunity to delve into this, this saint with a Benedictine background.
4: That's right. And where we left off, you were telling us that St. Bernard had some history of playing on puns. Is that right?
5: Right. And actually, regrettably, I don't have one of those sort of ready at hand. but if it pops up. But I do have quite a number of his sermons on my desk at the moment. I only have three volumes of them, but that's a drop in the bucket compared to kind of what he leaves behind. I've kind of become acquainted with Bernard thanks to one of the perks of being a priest. Believe it or not, priests get a paycheck. There's a myth about that. And one of the other kind of little perks we get is that in our compensation is included an annual continuing ed stipend. And you can use that for pretty much anything you want. You can use it for conferences. I have a couple of journal subscriptions that I get with mine, and I paid grad school tuition with it one time. That's how I funded a good bit of my bioethics degree. But this year and last year, I went through Amazon and as soon as the fiscal year kicked over and the July paycheck hit my account, and just careened through the works of Bernard and several other monastic writers. I always call the 1st of July Operation Drunken Sailor, because it's like you're like a drunken sailor on shore leave going through with your spending your continuing ed stipend. I will say it's additionally fun to be a bioethicist, because there's a lot of other interesting purchases, because medical reference is a justifiable expense. And so there is an anatomy model of a skeleton in my office that was a continuing ed purchase this year.
3: Very good.
5: Because that technically fits. But anyway, so I've acquired a good bit of Bernard and begun to be acquainted with his writings back a few months ago. It's sort of interesting, because there's this great treasure that I had only briefly touched on. At one time as an undergrad, we read one of his more theological works, and we get some of his commentary and things in seminary, just kind of in bits and pieces. That's one of the things you find out being Catholic and then taking a degree in anything Catholic, is that there's so much stuff to study. There's so many wonderful voices for everything. Mm-hmm. And then you can kind of dive deep, as we're doing today. But one thing I was very impressed with Bernard, as I began to read the fruits of my continuing ed spending, is that he really, he's kind of a nexus of a lot of different streams of thought. And I always say that, he's called the last of the fathers, even though, to be kind of technical, the patristic age ends around the 5th or 6th century. He lives quite a bit after that. But I think it's because his style is so thoroughly patristic, his style of commenting on scripture and finding kind of the mystical meanings of it. He's also thoroughly medieval and thoroughly systematic in how he treats of theology. And of course, he's monastic, because he's a monk. He's a monk preaching to other monks. And so I always say that if I want to read the fathers and I want to read the medievals and I want to read the monastics, but I only have time for one, that Bernard kind of scratches all three of those itches at once. And so his sermons then, really fascinating stuff, because he covers such a wide range of topics, that when you look at kind of the list of what's been published, he did a lot of liturgical preaching. So we think of preaching, we're going to take a break at halftime of Mass and the priest is going to preach to us. In the Middle Ages, that actually was not as common, that sermons were given in other contexts, even to laity. And most of Bernard's sermons are not sermons that would have been given in conjunction with Mass at all.
3: Oh.
5: They would have been given in-house in the monastery. And so when you read it, you find that not only is he this gifted speaker, but he speaks with a great deal of kind of affection and even sort of familiarity to his monks. Mm-hmm. There's a sermon he gives on the Feast of Saint Benedict. He says, "I too rejoice in the commemoration of this blessed father, although I cannot hear his name without blushing. Along with you, I must imitate him in his renunciation of the world and his profession of the monastic discipline. But unlike you, I share with him the name of abbot. He was an abbot, and so am I. There are abbots, and then there are abbots."
3: That's a very modern-sounding kind of little joke, too.
4: Yeah.
5: Right, right. And again, he does that. He'll speak very formally And then he'll kind of break off and do little humor, almost humorous sounding asides like that. And again, right there, we have some self-deprecation. So I would say he's interesting in that we call him the last of the fathers. He's thoroughly medieval, but he even is a little bit progressive. And I don't mean that in any political sense, but just kind of modern almost in his forms of expression.
3: Yeah, that's wonderful. And I do want to cover just something that came to mind, because you say most of his preaching is being done as the abbot, as preaching to the monks in the monastery. But it is noted in his history that he famously preaches crusade. Now, was he doing that sort of, not for hire, obviously, but was he doing that at the request of outside authority, or was that something that he actively chose to do himself? And how common would it have been for him to do that sort of public level of preaching aside from his normal duties?
5: I will confess I'm not as deeply read on even his sort of relationship to the Crusades, even though that's kind of one of the things he's most known for. I know that it is at the request of Pope Urban II, who declares the First Crusade, that Bernard does this. But again, most of what we have left behind is his more monastic preaching.
3: Okay, and that makes sense. He's being called on in the same way he's being called on for counsel and advice in these situations, is that they know he's holy, they know he's well-read, they know he's a good orator. Can you, sort of do this public duty for the whole church, for all of Christendom, to preach this?
5: Right.
3: Excellent.
5: Right.
4: Yeah, I will ask, I realize that he's sort of preaching in this, I don't want to say limited context, because we know he's actually preaching within and without of the monastery and to different groups, but a lot of what we have remaining is from that context. Was there like a favored topic that he liked to stay within? Because, I mean, with a lot of priests, you kind of have areas in which they're drawn and from which they tend to speak. Would you say that was the case with St. Bernard?
5: I would say no. He talks about everything. I would say if he has a favorite topic, it's scripture, which of course is not a single topic, it's hundreds of them. When you look at the volumes of his work and you look and say the margins, or depending on how it's formatted, I'm reading the Cistercian publications editions of these, and different editors did different things with how they did the scriptural citations. And one of them, every paragraph, there's then a list of scriptural citations at the end of the paragraph. I'm looking right now at his sermon to the abbots about how Noah, Daniel and Job crossed the sea, each in his own way, on a ship, by a bridge, by the shallows. So already a really fascinating thing where he's connecting three Old Testament figures
3: that are
5: like from vastly different literature in Scripture, from vastly different periods in the composition of Scripture. And you look down I'm looking down the margin, and there's seven scriptural citations in the first paragraph of this sermon. Basically there are sermons of his that he's just stringing together quotes from scripture. And again, had just this, I think this brilliant memory for this, that would have been the hallmark of not only a learned man at the time, but also a very holy man, that he could just call to mind all of this and tie it together. This one about Noah, Daniel, and Job, he says, "This great and wide sea, and it is certain that nothing else is signified by it, but this present bitter and stormy age, gives passage for three types of people to cross to freedom. These three are Noah, Daniel, and Job. The first crossed on a ship, the second by a bridge, and the third by the shallows. Now these three men signify three orders in the church. Noah steered the ark so that it did not perish in the deluge, and in that I see the type of the rulers of the church. Daniel, a man of dreams, dedicated to abstinence and chastity and occupied only with God, represents the order of those who are penitent and chaste. Job, in marriage, ordered well the good things of this world, and he is the figure of the faithful people who lawfully possess the things of the world." And he goes on to say, he's giving this homily to a group of abbots, and he goes on to say that they have to talk about the first two, because the abbots are the rulers of the church, but also those given to chastity and to penitence. And he even says, that there are also present monks. He goes on to address who's there, venerable brethren, our fellow abbots of the rank of prelates. And there are also present monks of the orders of penitents, from whom we abbots should not think ourselves distant, unless, may it not be so, we are unmindful of our profession because of our position. It's interesting that he'll set up kind of his theme, and it's just it's just a bunch of different verses from scripture, and he's connected here in that paragraph I just read, a verse verse from one of the Psalms, then Ezekiel, then Genesis, then two quotations from Daniel, one from Job, and then he finishes with a quotation from the first letter of John. And he's just tying together all these verses of Scripture. But then again, he flips back into that mode where he's speaking familiarly to the audience in front of him.
3: It seems the effortlessness with which he seems to do this, I mean, that can't help but be impressive, as we were kind of discussing as to why he gets called upon to yeah. leave his monastery, leave his normal assignment to do things like preach crusade, like advise popes and kings, is that there has to be, there doesn't have to be. You can have a sort of a natural talent for it, but to do so, to be able to draw on Scripture in that way. And Sarah, well, we had a saint fairly recently who had memorized all of Scripture, and it was regarded as miraculous because how could it not be that you would miraculously have this ability to draw on all these things? And obviously, he would have time to...
4: It's a grace to have that love, too, which is just kind of a response in and of itself.
3: It's not just the memorizing. It's also the insight. It's the way to put it all together. Yeah.
4: And I was thinking as Father Catron was reading through that, you know, we have these different great saints of the church with whom I think Saint Bernard today should be considered. But it's just

0: That he kind of emphasized love over mere intellectual knowledge, and yet at the same time, he was such a learned individual. Is that what do you think, Father?
1: No, I think absolutely, and I think that's one of those, that's a thread that runs through a good bit of the history of the church, is that that there seem to be people who want to put love and mercy kind of in tension with learning and doctrine, and yet some of the most charitable men, some of the greatest saints, are some of the most learned. Again, and we see that, I think, in the example of St. Thomas Aquinas, but certainly in Bernard of Clairvaux, that you can do both, and the church does both, that to know God and to know about God, and to know God by loving God, and to know about God as a sort of fruit of that, that there's a connection between the two, that he wouldn't have the learning that he does if not for his love of God. I think I point to another doctor of the church as kind of a great example of that, somebody that I think comes up a lot when we talk about love, to the point that in the catechism, when it speaks of charity, it quotes St. Thérèse of Lisieux. And you read Thérèse and you find something very fascinating. She's a doctor of the church, even though she had an eighth grade education. Mm. Her writing is incredibly precise and incredibly beautiful and incredibly well structured. She writes better than the average 32-year-old in post-modernity. even though she lives to be 24, she only went to school really until she was a teenager. But you read not so much her writing style. She writes beautifully, but beyond that, there's a depth to her writing, a theological depth. And I don't just mean theologically. You're reading it and you're thinking, okay, she never went to school for this other than just her basic catechism. And yet she's talking about this like she's got a doctorate in it. Mm-hmm. And the reality there is that she has such a deep and intimate relationship with God that what she's talking about is theology in the proper sense, not as an academic study, but the knowledge of God. And again, that intimate knowledge of God that comes from holiness of life. And I think Bernard is certainly a great example of that, to the point that if when you mention the sermons of Bernard, if anybody is familiar with them, they're going to talk about one of two things, the Crusades, obviously. But the other one, I think the great monument to kind of his work, he left behind 86 sermons on the Song of Songs. Wow. And part of the reason that's remembered is it's kind of unusual. Here you have an abbot, a celibate monk, and he's preaching to other celibate monks about love poetry, and so it sounds like a bit of an unusual thing, but there's a long tradition of this, because there's been a long tradition even going back to rabbinic teaching on the Song of Songs, trying to figure out what to do with it, because it's in the Bible, it's revered as scripture, it doesn't mention God at all. Like, it doesn't say anything about God directly, explicitly, but there's always been a certain mystical interpretation of it, that for the rabbis, it was the bridal language of the approach of God to his people. And so then that gets picked up, the church is the people of God, and that gets picked up then, and especially in the Middle Ages, this is a topic for preaching, and Bernard writes some of the finest sort of interpretation of that. Here is... He uses it as this extended allegory for the love of Christ for his church, which then, of course, that's what undergirds our theology of marriage, is that marriage is an icon of the love of Christ for his church. And so I would argue that if you want to try to oppose love and learning, you have to read Bernard's sermons on the Song of Songs and then tell me how you can do that, because they're literally sermons that flow from his learning and from his deep love of God about love.
2: Yeah, so he's really taking... Yeah, you can't separate them, and it's clear when you dive that deeply into scripture that, I mean, you can't explicate these kinds of things without having a certain learning. That's why we trust the church as opposed to our own interpretation, is that you need to have the authority and the, it doesn't have to be necessarily the formal education, but you do have to have the authority of the church and of the saints behind you to interpret this for us. And it's you can't separate those two things. You can't just pursue love while separating it. Otherwise, you're kind of abandoning your anchor of having the authority of the church. I think that's probably the best way to see those things as being linked in their most basic sense. Does that make sense to you, Father?
1: No, I think so. Again, this is one of my kind of catchphrases and homilies a lot is that This is an easier sermon to give in Spanish because there's two words that mean to know. There's conocer, is to know a person, mm-hmm. and there's saber, which is to know information. And we can know everything about a person and not actually know them.
2: Sure.
1: You know, you could be the greatest living expert on Jordan.

0: Washington, but you've never met George Washington because he died a couple of hundred years ago. You can also know someone very well and yet still be learning things about them. The spouses often comment that, you know, 4 decades into marriage, they're still learning something new about their spouses. Hopefully what they're learning isn't too exciting each day, but because that ends up in my office for other reasons. But you know, you can know someone and know them intimately and know them as a person, and still keep finding things out about them. And so the way I tend to cast it, especially my students at Belmont Abbey, is I explain that in terms of head knowledge versus heart knowledge. And so you can have the head knowledge that is kind of useless unless you have the heart knowledge, the actual communion with God. But at the same time, that heart knowledge, that union with God, is what then illuminates the head knowledge. It's what kind of makes the learning and the learnedness a gift and makes it really worth it.
1: It reminds me also of the jokes that I've seen around about how two men may seem to be best friends and have known each other for years, and yet they don't know each other's, maybe they don't even remember each other's birthday, or maybe not even their last names or first names, let alone, because they just see each other every day and they've become great friends and only know each other by nicknames or something. And it kind of reminds me of that, is that this the two ways of knowing someone. You can know the facts and you can know the person. Sometimes you can know both, but they are different. And so, go ahead, Sarah.
2: I wanted to just make sure we kind of get to this. If you'd indulge me here, Father, I was thinking in the first segment, we were talking about how people were sort of attracted to following St. Bernard of Clairvaux. And so apparently when he entered the Cistercians, he convinced about 30 different relatives and friends to join him, including like 4 of his brothers and an uncle. And so you've got the sort of contemporary accounts where mothers are joking they need to hide their sons when he comes to town. but what's kind of interesting is this is the Cistercian, so it's like it's a more strict understanding of what, you know, what came before. And yet people are attracted, and everyone is attracted, all these young men. And I can't help but wonder, do you think that there's an allegory or perhaps a parallel to what perhaps attracts young men into vocations today? Like, I don't want to get too political here, but you have, you know, been through seminary and all of that, and I'm just kind of curious, is that, do you think that overlaps with what you've seen?
0: Oh, I think absolutely. I mean, my vocation, you know, speaking kind of from personal experience, my vocation began to really come together for me when I came to college at Belmont Abbey, and particularly when I went to the Eucharistic Congress of the Diocese of Charlotte. And it'll be 20 years ago this fall that I went to that Eucharistic Congress for the first time. And I saw all these priests who had not only a deep reverence for our Lord and for the liturgy, and not only a kind of a care about their way of life, basically, that, you know, they dressed the part, they carried themselves with a certain bearing, but they seemed genuinely happy to be priests. And I had met some priests up to that point, you know, growing up, that it felt like almost like the priesthood was something kind of foisted upon them, that they, you know, that was just sort of the job that got handed to them, and they have to show up 9 to 5 and draw a paycheck, and that's it. And I never saw anybody that attracted me to the priesthood until I come to the Diocese of Charlotte, and again, I meet all these wonderful priests who they just seem really happy to do what they do. And I find that, you know, in my own life, I find that to be, you know, I love my vocation. I love what I do. I don't always enjoy some of the particulars of my job. As you're well aware, because you and I converse about this occasionally, one of my least favorite things is mindless administrative tasks. And being a pastor, that's a good bit of what I have to do. To quote another great Benedictine saint, Gregory the Great, there's a sermon of his that we read on his feast in the Office of Readings that basically says, here's the man who wrote the book on being a pastor. And he basically says that he's tired of being the Pope because he has to deal with people, and he wants to just go back to his monastery and pray and read his books. And I totally get that. And I think they put that in there so we wouldn't feel alone in that as pastors. We wouldn't feel guilty about occasionally the rigors of the job being like that. But I love being a priest, and I love, you know, I love saying mass. I love preaching. I love getting to go visit the sick and hearing confessions. You know, And I find that that attracts people. I find that, you know, I don't have to do anything really special. I have to do two things that are very easy to do in order to draw people to the church, to draw people, you know, to draw, say, young men to the priestly vocation. I have to do the things the church asks of me, which are really easy to do because the church gives me a bunch of hardbound books that tell me what I'm supposed to do in most contexts of my life, what I'm supposed to wear, what I'm supposed to say, how I'm supposed to act, both liturgically and in the respect of, say, canon law. The other thing I have to do is just to be me, you know, that I recognize that I always say the priesthood is an incarnational reality. It's fully human and fully divine. And so the fully divine part is a given. I have to do what is given to me. I have to act according to this thing that's been handed on to me. But also God called me into it, called me in particular, and to bring what I have in particular. And there's obviously some parts of me that I need conversion on, I need to work on, I need to not maybe make such an obvious part of living my life at certain points. But also, you know, that my own gifts you know, reach the people that I seem to have been sent to talk to and to call. And so, you know, be what God called you to be and also be who he called you to be. And that attracts people. And I definitely think that's true of somebody again, like Bernard, who again, he drew all these people into the monastery. And even though it's a strict form of the monastic life, the thing that I thought about as you were saying that is the show Band of Brothers. The miniseries came out about 25 years ago about D-Day and about the men from the 101st Airborne. And the whole theme all throughout it is that good leaders are people that, you know, you're going into war, you know, you're going into these hellish circumstances, and yet your leader is a man of such character that you would follow him anywhere, you know, that you know he's going to take care of you. And I always say the Band of Brothers is great spiritual reading, basically, if you want to understand kind of what is it that the fatherhood of the priesthood is supposed to look like. Yeah, you're kind of an officer in the army of God, but you're an officer who needs to be in the trench fixing bayonets with your soldiers, basically. That you need to be a man who's right there fighting alongside everyone else and taking care of them. And the best way you're going to take care of them is just to show up.
1: Yeah, being united in that, in the difficult, even just the training, the right. Difficult, rigorous training from that series, even that is enough to kind of prepare them, you know, at least in terms of their camaraderie to then handle what they go into in the actual war itself. And it's the rules, it's the strictness, it's being up against tough orders for what they have to do. But being united in that, there's a certain challenge to that I think has a certain attraction to it, especially if people are doing it and doing it for good reasons and with joy. Even if it's not always fun, they still have the joy of embracing it, which obviously St. Bernard would have had.
0: Right, exactly. And I like that you mentioned the training, because that makes me think, you know, kind of brings it back to the priesthood, that you do build a certain camaraderie with your friends in seminary, that a lot of my closest friends in the priesthood, I've got my class of 17 from my seminary. There were 17 of us ordained that year. And interestingly, we came from 14 different dioceses. There was only one diocese that had more than one man in my class. But I still keep in touch with a friend of mine up in Michigan and another friend of mine who's now a Norbertine out in California. And then I have another friend who he's a priest of Columbus, Ohio, but he's a Navy chaplain. And I hear from him, you know, as well. So I keep up with the three of them pretty regularly. I talk to some of my other classmates every now and then if I happen to be in their part of the world. And also in the diocese itself, the guys that you were kind of like a couple of years to either side of you, you know, you are that kind of band of brothers, and you're going through sort of the rigors and the stresses and the difficulties of seminary formation, and a bond forms because you've all kind of weathered it together. And then we get out into the world and into the priesthood and into ministry, and we lean on each other for similar reasons, that, you know, we're all going through the same thing. And that's one of the really beautiful things I've always observed in the Diocese of Charlotte, that you can tell where the generational sort of camps are, but we also have a very united presbyterate, and that there are a lot of men that maybe they don't share my style on certain things, maybe they don't share my liturgical preferences, but I can still go to them for counsel and support, you know, across the generations, because again, we are that kind of band of brothers, and we're sort of united in fighting the same good fight.
1: I think there's a lot there to draw from with the life of St. Bernard as well. That's it's a great way to kind of wrap this up as we take this.
2: Yeah, absolutely.
1: This little deep dive, maybe not nearly as deep as we could go with a saint like St. Bernard, but a little focus on him on this, his feast day, with the help of Father Corey Catron. Father, thank you so much for joining us. Again, we've got another episode with Father coming out. It'll be coming out next week if you're listening to this show live, but on podcasts, you know, time is of no matter. You can listen to them at your leisure. But thank you again, Father.
3: It's a scientific fact that every human life begins at fertilization. Justice demands that every human being be recognized as a person. And because the 14th Amendment guarantees every person the equal protection of the laws, the National Men's March proclaims the truth that abortion is unconstitutional. Join us in Boston on Sunday, November 1st for the National Men's March to abolish abortion and rally for personhood. Learn more at themensmarch.com, because every preborn child is a person deserving the equal protection of the laws.
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6: In the name of the Father, and of the Son, and of the Holy Spirit. Amen. Let us pray. Almighty and merciful God, by whose grace your faithful people serve you worthily and righteously, grant, we beseech you, that we may hasten without stumbling to those things you have promised us. Through Jesus Christ, thy Son, our Lord, who liveth and reigneth with thee in the unity of the Holy Spirit, God, world without end. Amen. In the name of the Father, and of the Son, and of the Holy Spirit. Amen.
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12: Family, a prayer that we pray together is a powerful prayer. So please pray together with me our EWTN family prayer. Today we make an act of hope. O Lord God, through your Son, Jesus Christ, you have taught us not to be afraid nor to worry about tomorrow. You have revealed that all things are possible to the one who trusts. And so, Lord God, I hope by your grace for the pardon of all of my sins, and after life here to gain eternal happiness, because you have promised it, who are infinitely powerful, faithful, kind, and merciful. In this hope, I intend to live and die.

0: Behold the Lamb of God, who takes away the sins of the world. Take this, all of you, and eat of it. For this is my body, which will be given up for you. Take this, all of you, and drink from it. For this is the chalice of my blood.
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0: In the name of the Father, and of the Son, and of the Holy Spirit.
1: Amen.
0: The grace of our Lord Jesus Christ, and the love of God, and the communion of the Holy Spirit be with you all. Dear brothers and sisters, the Holy Mother Church remembers and honors Saint Bernard of Clairvaux, an abbot and doctor of the church. He was a great saint who defended the faith during his lifetime using the gift of wisdom God gave him. Let us ask for his intercession during this Holy Eucharistic celebration. Brethren, let us acknowledge our sins and so prepare ourselves to celebrate the sacred mysteries. I confess to Almighty God and to you, my brothers and sisters, that I have greatly sinned in my thoughts, in my words, in what I have done and in what I have failed to do, through my most grievous fault. Therefore I ask Blessed Mary, Ever Virgin, all the angels and saints, and to you my brothers and sisters, to pray for me to the Lord our God.
1: May Almighty God have mercy on us, forgive us our sins, and bring us to

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O God, who made of the abbot Saint Bernard a man consumed with zeal for your house and a light shining and burning in your church, grant through his intercession that we may be on fire with the same spirit and walk always as children of light. Through our Lord Jesus Christ, your Son, who lives and reigns with you in the unity of the Holy Spirit,

0: Reading from the book of Sirach. He who fears the Lord will do this. He who is practiced in the law will come to wisdom. Mother-like, she will meet him. Like a young bride, she will embrace him. Nourish him with the bread of understanding and give him the water of learning to drink. He will lean upon her and not fall. He will trust in her and not be put to shame. She will exalt him above his fellows, and in the midst of the assembly, she will open his mouth and fill him with the spirit of wisdom and understanding, and clothe him with a robe of glory. Joy and gladness he will find, an everlasting name he will inherit. Verbum Domini. Lord, teach me your statutes.
1: Lord, teach me your statutes.
0: How shall a young man be faultless in his way? By keeping to your words.
1: Lord, teach me your statutes.
0: With all my heart, I seek you. Let me not stray from your commands.
1: Lord, teach me your statutes.
0: Within my heart, I treasure your promise, that I may not sin against you.
1: Lord, teach me your statutes.
0: Blessed are you, O Lord. Teach me your statutes.
1: Lord, teach me your statutes.
0: With my lips, I declare all the ordinances of your mouth.
1: Lord, teach me your statutes.
0: In the way of your decrees, I rejoice, as much as in all riches.
1: Lord,

Ominous vobiscum. Lectio Sancti Evangelii secundum Ioannem. Jesus raised his eyes to heaven and said, Holy Father, I pray not only for these, but also for those who will believe in me through their word, so that they may all be one, as you, Father, are in me, and I in you, that they also may be in us, that the world may believe that you sent me, and I have given them the glory you gave me, so that they may be one as we are one, I in them and you in me, that they may be brought to perfection as one, that the world may know that you sent me and that you loved me even as you loved me, and that you loved them even as you loved me. Father, they are your gift to me. I wish that where I am, they also may be with me, that they may see my glory that you gave me, because you loved me before the foundation of the world. Righteous Father, the world also does not know you, but I know you, and they know that you sent me. I made known to them your name, and I will make it known, that the love with which you loved me may be in them and I in them.

Dear brothers and sisters in Jesus Christ, today we celebrate the memorial of Saint Bernard of Clairvaux, an abbot and one of the famous doctors of the church who lived in 12th century in France. Today, if we reflect on Saint Bernard's life and writings, we receive a wonderful message. That is, God's love deserves the best in us. Our love for God becomes complete and perfect when we offer our best to Him. What was Saint Bernard best at? He was highly intelligent. Pope Pius VIII, while declaring him a doctor of the church, called him Doctor Mellifluus, or the honey sweet doctor. With this title, we can imagine how wise he was and how good he was at persuading people through his wisdom. We come across plenty of people who are highly intelligent and persuasive. Intellectuals, opinion leaders, strategists, and influencers who know how to convince people. Of course, the gift of intelligence and persuasion has to be used to make the world better. Sadly, we find quite a number of people who use their intelligence to manipulate others, promote harmful ideas, and lead people in the wrong direction. Saint Bernard used this gift to win people for God. From a young age, Bernard showed great intellectual ability. He studied classical literature and rhetorics and dialectics. And just like any other person, his family and friends thought he would become great in the secular world. But he decided to become a monk. The first test of wisdom actually came here when he was about to join a Cistercian monastery. Many people came to him to convince him to abandon the idea of becoming a monk, telling him he had a better future outside in the world. But on the contrary, he was able to convince them to join the monastery with him. So not just one or two of them, but 30 of his friends and family and noblemen of his place joined the monastery with him. So later he was sent to start a monastery in an isolated place that people called the Valley of Wormwood, or Bitter Valley. He renamed it Clairvaux, meaning Clear Valley or Valley of Light. Hence the famous name, the Clairvaux in French, came into existence, which is a witness to the magnificent works of Saint Bernard. The Universal Church has benefited from the exceptional intelligence of this saint. Popes, the bishops, and kings of his time would ask for his counsel to resolve problems. He was successful in resolving some significant conflicts, such as the papal schism during the time of Pope Innocent II. He was instrumental in reforming the monastic order and promoting mysticism in the church. He was a great devotee of Our Lady. He popularized the Memorare prayer. He was always ready to defend the church whenever a potential heresy arose. Because of his intelligence and eloquence, he was asked to preach for the Second Crusade, which was organized to protect the Holy Land and reconquer Edessa and other Catholic kingdoms. His earthly life came to an end on this day in 1153, and he was declared a saint in 1174, just 21 years after his death, and was declared a doctor of the church in 1830. We need to pray to God to give us the leaders and people filled with wisdom. It is a gift of God, and we know it is the gift of first gift of the Holy Spirit. So as the first reading that we heard taken from the book of
Sirach, if God gives the wisdom to someone, he or she will be nourished with the bread of understanding, will receive the water of learning to drink. One who leans to the wisdom does not fall. Who trusts in her will not be put to shame. Seeking wisdom is a form of loving God, because that makes one capable of helping others, resolving conflicts, and guiding the ignorant and doubtful. As Saint Bernard says, there are those who seek knowledge for the sake of knowledge, that is curiosity. There are those who seek knowledge to be known by others, that is vanity. And there are those who seek knowledge in order to serve, that is love. If we take a glimpse of writings of Saint Bernard, we will know he is a beacon of love. Despite having great wisdom, intellectual ability, and eloquence, he saw everything through the lens of love. Most of his writings mention the love of God, as if he wrapped all his teaching in the love of God. His famous quote goes this way: "The measure of love is love without measure." Interestingly, he preached 86 sermons on the Song of Songs alone, and that is in the Bible, reflecting on the intimate love of God and his people. So this corresponds to the gospel that we heard today, the gospel according to Saint John. Jesus prays to God that the same love with which God loved him may remain in us as disciples. So he says, "I made known to them your name, and I will make it known, that the love with which you loved me may be in them and I in them." So this overwhelms us, because we are included in the divine love. Divine love is infinite, steadfast, and everlasting. So it is like God saying to each one of us, "You always have a place in my heart, no matter what." So we need to ask ourselves today, have I deeply appreciated the love of God for me? Or have I sufficiently loved him in return? Loving God is neither a fantasy nor an idea alone. So we are moved by love to do something. The Gospel of John, chapter 14, verse 15 says, "Whoever loves me keeps my commandments. Moreover, love demands that we change our lives, and it strongly pushes us to give our best to God." So we may not be as intelligent as Saint Bernard, or nor as capable of moving the world as he was, but we should be able to give our best in our own kind to God. Can I ever say that I love God despite having a beautiful voice if I never sing his praise in my life? Can I ever say I love God despite being a good painter or artist and I don't create a work of art glorifying God? So these are just two examples, but it applies to every field, small or big. It applies to each one of us. It applies to every family. We are aware of what we are good and strong at. So may Saint Bernard inspire us to love God and to give our best to him. And may God use us to transform every bitter valley of this world, of our life, into a clear, bright valley, as Saint Bernard did. Amen.

0: Let us offer our petitions with firm confidence, knowing that with God all things are possible. We pray to the Lord.
1: Lord, hear our prayer.
2: That our Holy Father, with his fellow bishops and priests, may present Christ to the world, a Savior, Master, and abiding friend. We pray to the Lord.
0: Lord, hear our prayer.
2: That the good news of salvation may be carried to all nations and to the ends of the earth, bringing an end to war and hatred. We pray to the Lord.
0: Lord, hear our prayer.
2: That we may actively build a world that seeks justice and respects life at every stage. We pray to the Lord.
0: Lord, hear our prayer.
2: For policemen, firefighters, and all who work for safety, that they may experience the special protection of their guardian angels in times of danger and self-sacrifice. We pray to the Lord.
0: Lord, hear our prayer.
2: For the faithful departed, that in God's mercy they may be freed from their sins and enjoy new life in the company of the saints. We pray to the Lord.
0: Lord, hear our prayer. In your love, O Lord, answer our humble prayer. Give us the grace to see what we have to do and strength to do it. We make our prayer through Christ our Lord.
3: Amen.

0: Pray, brothers and sisters, that my sacrifice and yours may be acceptable to God, the Almighty Father.
1: Amen. May the Lord accept the sacrifice of your hands for the praise and glory of his name, for our good and good of all his holy church.
0: We offer to your majesty, O Lord, the sacrament of unity and peace as we celebrate the

It is truly right and just, our duty and our salvation, always and everywhere to give you thanks, Lord, Holy Father, Almighty and Eternal God, through Christ our Lord. For as on the festival of Saint Bernard you bid your church rejoice, so too you strengthen her by the example of his holy life. Teach her by his words of preaching and keep her safe in answer to his prayers. And so, with the company of angels and saints, we sing the hymn of your praise, as without end we acclaim.

You are indeed holy, O Lord, and all you have created rightly gives you praise. For through your Son, our Lord Jesus Christ, by the power and working of the Holy Spirit, you give life to all things and make them holy, and you never cease to gather a people to yourself, so that from the rising of the sun to its setting, a pure sacrifice may be offered to your name. Therefore, O Lord, we humbly implore you, by the same Spirit, graciously make holy these gifts, we pray, that we have brought to you for consecration, that they may become the body and blood of your Son, our Lord Jesus Christ, at whose command we celebrate these mysteries. For on the night he was betrayed, he himself took bread, and giving you thanks, he said the blessing, broke the bread, and gave it to his disciples, saying, "Take this, all of you, and eat of it, for this is my body, which will be given up for you."

In a similar way, when supper was ended, he took the chalice and, giving you thanks, he said the blessing and gave the chalice to his disciples, saying, "Take this, all of you, and drink from it, for this is the chalice of my blood, the blood of the new and eternal covenant, which will be poured out for you and for many for the forgiveness of sins. Do this in memory of me."

Therefore, O Lord, as we celebrate the memorial of the saving passion of your Son, his wondrous resurrection and ascension into heaven, and as we look forward to his second coming, we offer you in thanksgiving this holy and living sacrifice. Look, we pray, upon the oblation of your church and recognizing the sacrificial victim by whose death you will to reconcile us to yourself. Grant that we who are nourished by the body and blood of your Son and filled with this Holy Spirit may become one body, one spirit in Christ. May he make of us an eternal offering to you so that we may obtain an inheritance with your elect, especially with the most blessed Virgin Mary, Mother of God, with blessed Joseph, her spouse, with your blessed apostles and glorious martyrs, with Saint Bernard, and with all the saints on whose constant intercession in your presence we rely for unfailing help. May this sacrifice of our reconciliation, we pray, O Lord, advance the peace and salvation of the world, all the world. Be pleased to confirm in faith and charity your pilgrim church on earth, with your servant Leo, our Pope, and Stephen, our Bishop, the order of bishops, all the clergy, and the entire people you have gained for your own. Listen graciously to the prayers of this family, whom you have summoned before you in your compassion, O merciful Father. Gather to yourself all your children scattered throughout the world. To our departed brothers and sisters, and to all who are pleasing to you at their passing from this life, give kind admittance to your kingdom. There we hope to enjoy forever the fullness of your glory. Through Christ our Lord, through whom you bestow on the world all that is good.

0: At the Savior's command and formed by divine teaching, we dare to say, Our Father, who art in heaven, hallowed be thy name. Thy kingdom come, thy will be done, on earth as it is in heaven. Give us this day our daily bread, and forgive us our trespasses, as we forgive those who trespass against us. And lead us not into temptation, but deliver us from evil. Deliver us, Lord, we pray, from every evil. Graciously grant peace in our days, that by the help of your mercy, we may be always free from sin and safe from all distress, as we await the blessed hope and the coming of our Savior, Jesus Christ. Lord Jesus Christ, who said to your apostles, Peace I leave you, my peace I give you, look not on our sins, but on the faith of your church, and graciously grant her peace and unity in accordance with your will, who live and reign forever and ever.
1: Amen.
0: The peace of the Lord be with you always.
1: Amen.

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1: Lord, Lord, I am not worthy.

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O Jesus, I turn toward the Holy Tabernacle, where you live hidden for love of me. 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I cannot now receive you in Holy Communion. Come, nevertheless, and visit me with your grace. 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Lord, I am not worthy that thou shouldst enter under my roof, but only say the word, and my soul shall be healed. Amen.

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0: De Angelis.
1: In the name of the Father, and the Son, and the Holy Ghost. Amen. The angel of the Lord declared unto Mary, Hail Mary, full of grace, the Lord is with thee. 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

0: And now, another soulful song from Deacon Harold Burke Sivers.
1: The soulful psalms, we take one of the psalms from the wisdom literature of the Old Testament, and we connect that psalm to your everyday lived experience. You know, the psalms we hear in every holy sacrifice at the Mass, the psalms are always part of that. And so what better way to engage our faith deeply, personally, intimately by taking a closer look at the Psalms. And what's great is that this segment of the show, the Soulful Psalms, is long, and also with the Beacon of Truth playlist, are both their own podcasts. 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Well, today, my friends, we're going to take a quick look at, or continue our look at Psalm 49. Psalm 49 is one of the longer psalms, and so we're going to take a look at verses 17 and 18 today. And Psalm 49 is in book two of the Psalms, Psalms 42, that's Psalms 42 to 72. Psalms 42 to 49 are by the sons of Korah. You know that Korah rebelled against Moses and Aaron. In Numbers chapter 16, it says the ground opened and Korah and his family went down alive to Sheol. Fire from heaven swallowed up the children of Korah, the followers of Korah. The only ones that were left were called the sons of Korah. These were the followers of Korah who did not rebel. And we see them in Numbers chapter 26, verse 11. And, you know, the sons of Korah were not only superintendents of the musical guild of the Jewish temple, they were also caretakers and custodians of the sacred vessels and vestments that were used in the worship of God in the temple. And of course, Korah in Hebrew means baldness. Interesting. So the prescript of this psalm, Psalm 49, is the entire first verse of the psalm. It says, Leven Zeach, Livni Korah Mizmor, or for the choir master of the sons of Korah, a psalm. So verse 17, I love this psalm, by the way. It's about not focusing on the materialism of the world, but focusing our attention on our faith in the Lord God. It says, verse 17, then do not fear when a man grows rich, when the glory of his house increases. Right? So sometimes that happens. We get envious. We get jealous of people who, like, for example, win the lottery, or they come from, you know, they've inherited something, or the business, the wealth from their parents were passed down to them. Or we see someone running a successful business, and, you know, we see kind of the lifestyle that they're living, and we get a little envious, we get a little jealous, like, man, and Korah, sons of Korah, telling us, hey, don't worry about that. Don't fear. Not become afraid, but don't lose the fear of the Lord. So fear is yare in Hebrew, which means honor, reverence, and respect. So don't become unfocused on the Lord in your life because you see someone else, in a sense, prospering materially more than you. Because even though they may have material wealth and fame and fortune and those kinds of things, they may be poor spiritually. So Korah is asking us here to emphasize more on the spiritual richness. And why? It says here in verse 18, so the person who grows rich, he takes nothing with him when he dies. His glory does not follow him below, right? And so, you know what this reminds you of when Jesus talks about when he's preaching? He says, you know, you can't take it with you. Don't focus on the things of this world, but focus on the world to come, the things of the world to come. St. Paul talks about this in Romans and in other of his letters too. You know, focus on the spiritual and not really the material. Because why? You can't take it with you. You build up all this wealth. Jesus talks about this, right? The man who wants to sell all he has and, you know, to buy the field and build these silos to put all his grain in, but he's going to die the next day. And then what happens to all that stuff? It goes to someone else. You know, and it doesn't carry over as far as giving him the spiritual wealth that he needs in order to get to heaven, to be with God forever. That's where our wealth should be. That's where our investment of our life should be. Yes. So, you know, sometimes maybe God has blessed you with material wealth in order to share.
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2: God's covenant established a family. A family that has a home, the Catholic Church, and a family that has an earthly father figure, the Pope. Jesus made the Pope the rock foundation of his church, and it was clear in his words to St. Peter, but it was also foretold in the Old Testament. Find out more next on Breaking Bread. Oh, the depth, the riches, and wisdom and knowledge of God, St. Paul exclaims in this Sunday's epistle. Our psalm, too, takes up the triumphant note of joy and thanksgiving. And why? Because in the gospel, the Heavenly Father sends the Son to reveal the mystery of his kingdom to St. Peter. With Peter, we rejoice that Jesus is the Christ, the anointed Son promised to David, the one prophesied to build God's temple and reign over an everlasting kingdom. What Jesus calls my church is that kingdom promised to the Son of David. As we hear in the first reading this Sunday, Isaiah foretold that the keys to David's kingdom would be given to a new prime minister who would rule as a father figure to God's people. Jesus, the root and offspring of David, alone possesses the kingdom's keys. But in giving those keys to Peter, Jesus fulfills that prophecy, entrusting to Peter, establishing him and all who succeed him as a holy father figure, as the prime minister in his church kingdom. His church, too, is the new house of God, the spiritual temple founded on the rock of Peter and built up out of living stones, we who are the individual believers. Abraham was called the rock from which the children of Israel were hewn, and Peter becomes the rock from which God raises up new children for himself. The word that Jesus uses, church, ekklesia in Greek, was used in the Greek translation of the Old Testament for the assembly of God's children after the Exodus there at Mount Sinai. His church is the assembly of the firstborn, established after the new Exodus of Jesus, the new Moses. Like the Israelites, we are baptized in water, led by the rock, and fed with spiritual food. And we gather at his altar in the presence of angels to sing his praise and give thanks to his holy name. This is Scott Hahn for Breaking the Bread.
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4: You will find something more in woods than in books. Trees and stones will teach you that which you can never learn from masters. A quote from the amazing St. Bernard of Clairvaux, whose feast we celebrate today, passed away in 1153, considered the last of the fathers of the church and is a doctor of the church as well. St. Bernard, pray for us. And this quote from this great saint and teacher will tie in beautifully with the interview we're doing a little bit later on in the first hour of the program on a Thursday morning, August 20th. Great to be with you when we chat with our friends Greg and Julie Alexander of the Alexander House, a marriage ministry, beautiful marriage ministry. They join us once a month for Mornings on Marriage. So I love this topic. Absolutely love this topic that Greg and Julie chose this morning. Unwind together. Simple ways to reconnect, renew, and rediscover your marriage. So think about what St. Bernard is saying here. Relax, reflect, enjoy nature. This is along the same lines of what Greg and Julie are going to discuss with us. And as we would say in Italian, il dolce far niente, the sweetness of doing nothing. We'll talk about that as well. And that is something that we actually build in to our pilgrimages, and we are announcing a new pilgrimage next September with Greg and Julie, Father Frankie Cicero, Deacon Dom, and I, And we are going to some of the most beautiful places in northern Italy. And we'll discuss with Julie and Greg. It's open to everyone. Married couples are welcome, but so are singles. So are families. It is open to everyone. It's not a specifically marriage trip that we're doing. What's happening on this pilgrimage is so beautiful in terms of the special events that we're going to take part in that we wanted to open it up to more people in addition to married couples. So we'll talk about that as well. But if you are interested, just shoot me an email and we'll get you on a list. No, of course, no commitment has to be made now. We just want to send you the information on it and see if you have an interest. But you can email me through my website or through EWTN, of course, if you'd like more information. Also, of course, in the first hour of the program, our very own Father Mitch Pacwa with Cultural Connections. And I love going back and forth with Father Mitch and his people. You know, there's different topics out there, but which we're going to discuss. So I know that he's very concerned about what's happening about the socialists and communists taking over the Democratic Party and what it means for people, not only people of faith, but for people with a lot of common sense. So he may want to talk about that or something else. I kind of leave it open to him and, of course, the Holy Spirit, and he agrees with that. And then, as I mentioned, Greg and Julie Alexander. Hour number two, I want to dive a little bit more deeply into the life and the teachings and some great lessons from the great saint of today, Saint Bernard of Clairvaux. All right, what are we looking at weather-wise? It is calming down in some areas, but there's still a few problems in terms of the story in the news you're going to hear about Arizona, which is having some problems because of monsoonal-type rains that they experienced recently. The National Weather Service is telling us, let's see, that we have scattered and severe storms with excessive rainfall are possible still today in the Mid-Atlantic region, posing a risk for damaging winds and isolated flash flooding. Extreme heat warnings are still in effect for northeastern Texas into southern Oklahoma, as well as a good state of Arkansas. Extreme heat warnings also in effect for the desert southwest today into Sunday. It is a Thursday morning. It's August 20th. We appreciate your listenership here at EWTN, and we have to get right to it with the news here on a Thursday, August 20th. Let's see what's happening in and around the world. Iran is reported to be considering potential strikes against American military assets in Europe if the United States escalates the war.
7: These reports initially surfaced in the Financial Times, which spoke to insiders from Iran who said that two of the possible options were a base in Bulgaria, which isn't a U.S. base but was used by U.S. forces as part of their attacks on Iran, and separately, the British RAF base in Cyprus.
4: James Gooderson also reports it comes as the 60-day deadline set in June, the Memorandum of Understanding between Washington and Tehran, has passed without a final agreement. Meanwhile, Mark Mayfield tells us President Trump is saying the U.S. is now engaged in what he calls a crushing economic operation against Iran.
8: He made the declaration in a Wednesday Truth Social post, saying Iran had failed to take the opportunity to make a deal and would now face what he called economic warfare and isolation on an unprecedented scale. He also warned that any country that does business with the Islamic Republic would suffer tremendous economic consequences. I'm Mark Mayfield.
4: President Trump says he plans to meet, meanwhile, with North Korean leader Kim Jong-un this year. While speaking outside the White House on Wednesday, Trump was asked about his relationship with the leader.
9: I get along with him. And you know what? The fact that I get along with him, that's a good thing, not a bad thing.
4: He added North Korea should have never been allowed to have nuclear weapons, but said of Kim, as long as we have a smart president, he's going to be fine. Neither the White House nor North Korea confirming plans for a meeting. Trump met with him three times during his first term. In his message for the 10th World Day of Prayer for the care of creation, the Holy Father warning that war has consequences that destroy far beyond the battlefield, and he says that we are to imitate the Lord's offering of peace, to work toward peace in the world. Vatican News reporting in the message, the Holy Father said, in the place of weapons of war, the God of peace grants us the strength to heal, to reconcile, and to build a civilization of love. The Church, he adds, observes the World Day of Peace on September 1st, with this year's theme being, they shall beat their swords into plowshares and their spears into pruning hooks, from Isaiah 2:4. In this way, the Holy Father insisted, we are called to safeguard the many ecosystems entrusted to us, the ecosystems of creation, of human relationships, and of the human heart itself. The true tools for building peace, Pope Leo underscored, are not weapons of destruction. Instead, they are truth, dialogue, patience, goodness, mercy, understanding, care, and love, which he said flow from hearts shaped by the gospel and sustained by God's grace. EW10 News reporting this morning, church leaders in the Archdiocese of Mexico calling on authorities to establish legal mechanisms ensuring a proper burial for miscarried, aborted, or unclaimed deceased babies and to create suitable places for their internment. In an editorial entitled Let No Baby Go Without a Burial, published a few days ago, actually, August 16th, in the Archdiocesan publication From a Faith Perspective, the Archdiocese there stating that regardless of the circumstances of a baby's death, the dignity with which we treat the body must be upheld. Death can occur during pregnancy, at birth, or in the first days of life. It can result from illness, an unexpected complication, an abortion, or an act of violence, the editorial noted. The Archdiocese adding the bodies of deceased newborns and babies who died late in pregnancy are often abandoned in public places, in hospitals, or even among the trash. In light of the situation, the Archdiocese reiterating that the human body after death must be treated with respect due to its inherent human dignity. The Archdiocese explained there are associations and apostolates in Mexico that have agreements with local authorities to receive the bodies of babies who were miscarried, aborted, or went unclaimed in order to provide them with a proper burial. Here in the United States, a National Day of Remembrance, meanwhile, for aborted children will take place on September 12th with services and gatherings at some 225 locations around the country. About 56 of those locations are grave sites for the remains of aborted children, while the majority are memorials. For more information, please visit the website nationaldayofremembrance.org. Five Americans are dead. This after a helicopter crash in eastern Africa. Officials in Kenya say five people were on board the charter flight when it crashed Wednesday in a remote area north of Nairobi. All six passengers and the pilot were killed. The State Department confirming that five Americans were among the passengers, including Jose Suarez, who was the president and general manager of several Telemundo stations in Florida. He was on the flight with several other Florida passengers. And testimony resuming today in the Lindsey Clancy murder trial. Jurors dismissed early yesterday after the Massachusetts judge said there was an unforeseen circumstance with which he had to deal and would not discuss. Before court was dismissed, Clancy's psychiatrist took the witness stand saying Clancy has been diagnosed with bipolar disorder, misses her children every day, and remains a suicide risk. Clancy is pleading not guilty to strangling her three children 3 years ago, claiming she had postpartum psychosis. With the opening statements finished, a federal trial against Meta continuing in California. Ira Spitzer reports that a coalition of states led by Colorado, Kentucky, New Jersey, and California are accusing Meta of engineering Facebook and Instagram to make them addictive to children.
10: For Meta's part, its lawyers called the state's argument unsubstantiated and said that they were dealing with industry-wide challenges such as age verification and that singling them out as being liable in this case was not fair.
4: Meta saying penalties could potentially reach $1.4 trillion. In her opening statement yesterday, the California Deputy Attorney General Megan O'Neill saying Meta telling Congress and parents Instagram and Facebook were safe for kids while all the while it hid the truth. Meta CEO Mark Zuckerberg will testify in that trial. Natalie Migliori tells us the operator of the boat that capsized in New York Harbor is now in the custody of ICE.
11: The Department of Homeland Security says El Salvador native Manuel Hernandez entered the U.S. illegally through Texas in 2007. Allegedly lying to a border agent that he was an American citizen. Hernandez is accused of recklessly running unlicensed boat tours, which all came out after one of the tours went wrong earlier this month and killed 27-year-old Sarah Sanchez and her 5-month-old daughter. Hernandez, who lives in New Jersey, was federally charged and released on bond before being picked up by ICE. He'll stay in ICE custody pending his trial. In New York, I'm Natalie Migliori.
4: One of the largest colleges in the state of Texas hit by a cyber attack. There was a data breach at UT San Antonio that cut off access to university accounts and systems.
12: It was a breach, and they are doing what needs to be done to restore and recover.
4: TJ White, serving as the chief of the Texas Cyber Command, which is now helping the school figure out what happened. The school said in a statement the hack was detected before it reached their core systems, but they say the process of resetting passwords has been delayed. And thousands, as we mentioned earlier, without power in Arizona because of the seasonal monsoons. Utility companies in the Phoenix area say nearly 30,000 people are without electricity, and that happened overnight due to the severe weather. The monsoon storm bringing heavy rain and frequent lightning into the area, as well as damaging winds, up to 60 miles per hour. Crews are working to restore power. And the CDC now says more than 15,000 cyclosporiasis cases have been counted in the U.S. But News Medical contributor Dr. Kavita Patel says doctors are cautiously optimistic.
13: Curves are showing us that the cases and the diagnoses are slowing down.
4: Federal officials are continuing to investigate the parasite outbreak linked to iceberg lettuce. At least 828 people infected have been hospitalized, two of whom have died. The surge driven largely by a multi-state outbreak linked to lettuce source from central Mexico. It was first identified in July among people who ate shredded lettuce at Taco Bell restaurants. Health officials are urging shoppers to thoroughly wash all fruits and vegetables and to cook them when possible to minimize chances of getting sick. And more Americans are growing concerned over the use of artificial intelligence of daily life. That, according to a new Pew Research survey, which showed that 52% of respondents are saying they're more concerned than excited about AI. That matches an all-time high seen in the 2023 survey. Less than 10% said they're more excited about AI than concerned, the lowest number ever recorded in the survey. It is a Thursday morning. It's July. It's August 20th. I don't know why I looked at my calendar here in my studio and I thought of July. Probably because I love summer so much and I don't want it to end. Anyway, life goes on and we will have a lot to talk about, I am sure, with the one, the only Father Mitch Pacwa of EWTN. He joins us up next after our scheduled commercial break. And then we check in with the Alexanders from the Alexander House, a beautiful marriage ministry. Julie and Greg Alexander joining us on a Thursday for their Mornings on Marriage. Talking about, you know what, relaxing, regrouping with your spouse. What a great topic and what a great idea. Unwinding together, simple ways to reconnect, renew, and rediscover your marriage. That's coming up a little bit later on in the program. We'll be right back on a Thursday. Thanks for listening.

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2: Steve, here's a really ugly accusation that's leveled at us all the time. You pro-lifers only care about babies while they're inside the uterus. Once they're born, you don't care for the poor and needy.
3: And what I always say is, what makes you think that pro-life advocates care less for the needy than pro-choicers? Did you know that pro-lifers give a greater percentage of their income and volunteer more of their time to the needy than those who identify as pro-choice? Now, you might believe that progressive social policies are better for the poor than conservative policies, and that's a legitimate debate to have. But it's both arrogant and inaccurate to simply claim that pro-choicers who donate less of their time and less of their money to the poor somehow care more for the poor than do the pro-life community.
2: Adoption rates also refute this falsehood. Pro-lifers are more than twice as likely to adopt as pro-choicers, again proving that pro-life movement is pro-life for all children. So claiming that pro-life advocates don't care about babies after they're born is pure nonsense.
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6: Thursdays are always very special because we get to enjoy the wisdom and learn from the wisdom of the one, the only, Father Mitch Pacwa from EWTN. And he is in between flights, and we're so grateful that he's taking the time down at the Dallas airport to chat with us before he hops on a plane to the beautiful Diocese of San Angelo, where he's going to do some teaching for the priest there. He works at the wonderful bishop and helping the priests, and that's great. Father, I know you wanted to give us some insight as to the first reading, which was really powerful yesterday from the prophet Ezekiel. Mm-hmm. I can read it, if you like, going into that, just so people have an idea. Okay. So this is from chapter 34, verses 1 through 11. The word of the Lord came to me, son of man, prophesy against the shepherds of Israel. In these words, prophesy to them. Thus says the Lord, woe to the shepherds of Israel who have been pasturing themselves. Should not shepherds rather pasture sheep? You have fed off their milk, worn their wool, and slaughtered the fatlings, but the sheep you have not pastured. You did not strengthen the weak, nor heal the sick, nor bind up the injured. You did not bring back the strayed, nor seek the lost, but you lorded it over them harshly and brutally. So they were scattered for the lack of a shepherd, and became food for all the wild beasts. My sheep were scattered and wandered over all the mountains and high hills. My sheep were scattered over the whole earth, with no one to look after them or to search for them. Therefore, shepherds, hear the word of the Lord. As I live, says the Lord God, because my sheep have been given over to pillage, and because my sheep have become food for every wild beast, for lack of a shepherd, because my shepherds did not look after my sheep, but pastured themselves and did not pasture my sheep. Because of this, shepherds, hear the word of the Lord. Thus says the Lord God, I swear I am coming against these shepherds. I will claim my sheep from them and put a stop to their shepherding my sheep so that they may no longer pasture themselves. I will save my sheep that they may no longer be food for their mouths. For thus says the Lord God, I myself will look after and tend my sheep. Okay, when I read that yesterday, that gave me chills. Now, to me, I know you have a very powerful take on this, but to me, I felt that that's a huge responsibility, especially for bishops and priests and deacons and anyone who teaches the faith, who is given the responsibility or platform to pastor. What are your thoughts on this, Father?
7: A couple things. First, when it talks about the shepherds, it's primarily speaking, Ezekiel in his day, is speaking of the political leaders. Mm-hmm. You know, if you've ever seen, you know, any statues or pictures of pharaohs, you see that they have two sticks in their hands crossed. And one of them is a shepherd's crook. And they saw themselves as shepherds, and so did other kings. And he is here speaking to the kings and royalty in Judah. The reason he is so critical, this is a passage written right after the Babylonians had destroyed Jerusalem. The city was leveled, the walls all torn down, houses and everything burned, and the temple was destroyed. And this was largely because the various kings, there was a series of kings, one after another, most of them, they were brothers who replaced their father Josiah, a good man, but his sons were not as good. And as a result, their bad policies of switching alliances back and forth to Egypt and to Babylon back to Egypt and so on, led to the destruction because nobody could trust them. They were untrustworthy leaders. And when they obeyed the prophets for a short time, they went back on their word of against the word of God and went back to their previous sins. This was just typical, and it was a huge problem. Now, in this regard, we have to pay attention to our political leaders in terms of their ethics. I was just in Peru a couple weeks ago, and I've not paid much attention to their politics, but over the last 10 years, they've had 10 presidents. The majority of those 10 are in prison. And the reason they're in prison is they got caught being corrupt. I'm from Illinois. There was a period where we had, I think, 5 governors in a row who ended up in prison. Mm-hmm. We have a number of others. And it's because, in part, we can be careless as citizens about dealing with these choices. We're blessed to live in a democracy, but that means we have a certain burden of responsibility for choosing politicians because they don't get their job by inheriting it. They get elected by us. And too many people have these attitudes. One, corruption is endemic. There's nothing you can do about it. And B, my vote doesn't count anyway, so why bother? Those two attitudes are extremely dangerous in a democracy, especially, and I'd like to emphasize this, I've talked about it before on this program, where at this time of primaries, where the candidates are much more willing to glad hand and meet people, this is more important than the general election for choosing upright politicians to be our leaders. And this is where we can actually find out more. In past primaries, my minister friends and I would interview judges with a public, and we would talk to them about their morality, their religious commitment. Oh, I know that's not politically correct. We still want to know what is, for instance, we had a question. Is your minister on your speed dial? Do you have a way to contact him?
8: Wow.
7: And that indicates whether a religious perspective means anything to you, or are you in this for the money? See, that's what Ezekiel's talking about. Mm. Instead of caring for the sheep, you're getting the milk and the wool for your own purpose. And we have been witnessing over the last few months a number of these scandals in Minnesota and California and Ohio. It doesn't matter if this state is Democratic or Republican. They can steal billions of our dollars in the name of helping the children when they are, in fact, helping themselves. The Learing Center in Minnesota. Yeah,
6: mm-hmm.
7: Yeah, that was not helping any kids. There were no kids there. And a friend of mine was doing a building inspection, and he was supposed to go to one office. They gave him four directions. He went to the other one, and it was another case of one of these learning centers. There were no children anywhere to be found, and they tried calling the boys from the back room to stop him from leaving. They thought he was mm-hmm. a reporter mm-hmm. because they were stealing money.
6: Right.
7: And this, yeah. you know, if we don't elect politicians who will be vigilant about the dollars we give them and prudent in the way they use it, we want to seek those virtues. Justice, where you give to everyone what is their due, and prudence, where you have walking around sense, common sense, to do things well and get the job done with real skill. We look for both of those in any kind of politician.
6: Father, can you stay with us? Do you have a minute? Because I know you're boarding
7: yeah,
6: soon. Okay, all right, we're going to take a break. This is great information and a wonderful way to draw more insight from the scriptures. Nobody better to do that than our very own Father Mitch Pacwa. Cultural Connections continuing after the break.
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0: particular about first reading from yesterday's daily readings in the Catholic Church from Ezekiel. So, Father, you made some very important points in reflecting on politicians and what's happening. I was telling you during the break, for those of us who have a platform, who do any type of teaching, I think this also applies, does it not?
1: Well, see, this is something that is also important, that the use of the shepherd image shows up later in this is something that our Lord introduced when he talks about himself as the good shepherd, and when he tells Peter to take up that role by feed my lambs, feed my sheep. And then we see in the lists of the gifts of the Holy Spirit this mention of the role of pastors as among the gifts of the Holy Spirit. This image for political leaders later on in the New Testament got placed on religious leaders as well. Mm. In fact, many Protestant ministers prefer to be called pastors. Some of them don't even want to be called reverend. They just see themselves as shepherds. So this applies to us. And, you know, I think there's been a change. At one time, for many people, becoming a bishop was seen as a promotion, and then once you are bishop, you want to be bishop of a bigger diocese, and all these kinds of things that were, it looks at that role of service as one of how do I benefit. This is part of the history of the church. You know, we've seen in many periods that the bishops were also the rulers of cities. That was the way things worked out. It started off as them getting that role because they were among the few leaders in an area that people trusted. But then once this got to be becoming the equivalent of a baron who rules over a city or town, then this got to be a position that kings were interested in appointing, because they, you know, one of the things about, you know, celibacy is that we don't have any heirs. We don't raise up sons to inherit, and the other nobles could inherit. So the kings wanted to appoint their favorites as bishops to rule over certain areas. And at that point, it became a position for gaining power and money, great wealth sometimes associated. And, you know, this is what a problem that developed. This changed over the centuries, and bishops don't rule cities anymore. But it's still easy for any human being to get their ego in the way and see a position within the church as a way to make money, fame, respect, you know, people count out. I mean, you can do that. I don't think that's the case for most of them, but it does mean that the temptation is there. The evil one would want to tempt bishops to do such things because it distracts them from the real role of caring for souls, and that is a big deal. So this is a major concern, that we want pastors who are going to be there to guide us in the faith, guide us in our morals. You know, it's one of the great things about Vatican II is that it made it clear that clergy do not have the role of governing the secular system. The lay people have that proper role, and the Vatican Council is very, very clear on this. The lay people exercise their ministry in government. They take care of these situations. And that is a tremendous gift. But there is this relationship with the pastors who are there to guide the lay people, not as their tools for any political party, but rather as means for our Lord to have the influence of our faith and morals in the public forum. And given that so many politicians are willing to gain power, even at the expense of harming other people, that was the history of the 20th century. It's still something that goes on when we see politicians willing to have a commitment to mutilating young people, become transgender and all that stuff. They will do that for a tiny minority in order to get their own political advantage and agenda through.
0: Or how about last week in Massachusetts with the governor signing that horrific abortion bill, abortion up to birth with no restrictions?
1: Yeah. Exactly. Mm-hmm. This is exactly where we say we want Catholics who are in a good relationship with their bishop and following the guidance of the church, because lives are at stake. Mm-hmm. And that in the case of Massachusetts, the lives of the unborn babies who in a couple of seconds, and I guarantee you this, in Illinois, the law had been in the Roe v. Wade period that you could do an abortion up to the moment of birth. And there were times that children survived those abortions, and as a result, they were suffocated in plastic bags filled with formaldehyde.
0: Yeah, that's why they were proposing different, you know, born alive protection acts around the country.
1: Yeah, exactly. Right? Mm-hmm. Exactly. Mm-hmm. This is why it is a matter of life and death for us to have good politics. Also, in a place like Peru, Peru has the ability to be a prosperous country except for the political corruption. Yep. So many cities would be flourishing if their politicians were not corrupt. So many states would be flourishing. People would be doing well economically. But that kind of corruption destroys the economy.
0: Yeah.
1: And people have to remember it's lives and prosperity, the pursuit of happiness and freedom. All of these are at stake when you don't include moral complaint. And that's why we need to be vigilant. Again, we have tremendous responsibility because we live in a democratic republic.
0: Mm-hmm. Father, thank you so much. That was such great information and so helpful in diving into the scriptures, as you always do with your great background. Safe travels to the beautiful Diocese of San Angelo, and all the best. And I know the priest and the bishop are going to really appreciate your gifts that you'll be sharing. Father Mitch Bakwa, everybody, of course, from EWTN Cultural Connections. Go back and read that first reading again yesterday. It's quite something. We'll be right back.
2: 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On August 20th, we celebrate the feast of St. Bernard of Clairvaux, abbot, confessor, and doctor of the Church. Bernard was born to a French noble family around the year of our Lord 1090. He was so devoted to chastity that he once threw himself into an icy pond to avoid temptation. Alongside 30 fellow noblemen, Bernard entered the Benedictine monastery at Citeaux under the abbot St. Stephen Harding. A few years later, Bernard was sent to begin a new monastery, which he named Clairvaux. Though the rule Abbot Benedict and his monks followed was so strict that his superiors had to order a slight relaxation, Clairvaux soon attracted many vocations. Bernard's brothers and widowed father all eventually joined him, and even his sister, Blessed Humbeline, gained her husband's permission to retire to a Benedictine convent. Bernard was constantly called upon for counsel, and was even chosen to judge between two rival claimants to the papacy. Several times he refused to be made a bishop. When not involved in politics, preaching crusades, or working miracles, Bernard was a prodigious writer of theology, philosophy, and hymns. He died in the year of our Lord 1153 and is known as the last of the fathers and as the mellifluous doctor for the honey-like sweetness of his writings, especially regarding Our Lady. Also honored on this day are the Holy Prophet Samuel, St. Ronald, King St. Oswin, King St. Edbert, St. Maria de Matthias, St. Bernard Tolomeo, and many other martyrs, confessors, and holy virgins. For more about the saints and seasons of the Catholic Church, visit thestationofthecross.com/saints-and-seasons. 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My colleague Sarah Kane and I will keep you informed on Catholic and world news, provide rational and reliable commentary, and help you stay centered in the liturgical life of the Church. 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Rise Right, every weekday morning at 7 on the Station of the Cross Catholic Media Network. Get up on the right side.

0: Beautiful Marriage Ministry. They join us once a month for Mornings on Marriage. And today we're going to be discussing Unwinding Together, Simple Ways to Reconnect, Renew, and Discover Your Marriage. Sounds like a book title. I love that. All right, so here are some quotes from our saint of the day, you two lovebirds. I think this ties directly into our conversation. I opened the show with this one about 40 minutes ago. St. Bernard says, "You will find something more in woods than in books. Trees and stones will teach you that which you can never learn from masters." I love that. And then this.
1: Wow.
0: "We find rest in those we love, and we provide a resting place in ourselves for those who love us." Talk about apropos. Thank you, Jesus. Thank you, St. Bernard. Well, you too. Thank you for this topic. Greg, let's start with you. Why this topic today? I mean, I think it's very apropos, being that we're winding up the summer and things are starting to get busy again for couples, especially if they're in areas where school's already started. What prompted you to put this together for our discussion this morning?
2: Well, for all those reasons you just mentioned, Teresa, of course, we're having to deal with that. We have three kids going off to college and trying to get in school clothes together and apartments together and all those different things, that craziness. And in the midst of that craziness, too many times we go away from focusing on what we need to do for each other. And in essence, we stop being intentional about each other in the relationship. And when we allow all those other things to kind of consume us, it just kind of starts to bring a divide in the relationship where you lay down and you're like, "God, we didn't have a conversation today. You know, we didn't even say hello. We didn't even check in with each other." And so as we start taking that time to really unwind together, it kind of gives each other that permission to step away from those duties and responsibilities and really start getting back to the point of communicating the simple fact that you're still important to me and our relationships deserve that time and attention.
0: So, Julie, how do we do that? What do you think?
1: Teresa, so often just this unwinding together, you know, it creates emotional safety because a lot of times we're just dead tired. We're distracted. We get to the point where

0: say, quit mentioning me, please. And so it's not just being present in the same room, but it's being there, because we can be in the same room and scroll and be absent with each other in our hearts. But when we connect and just are there with each other, even oftentimes it doesn't even have to be words, Teresa, but just sitting in the arms of each other and or looking in each other's eyes, how often do we really do that as couples anymore?
1: Yeah. That is so, so important. And this whole idea, I think, Greg, of unwinding as a couple, you have so much responsibility and people love their families, obviously, and this is a very busy time of year. And yet, yeah, I remember years ago, Pope Francis saying to his employees at Christmas time when he let them go for Christmas break, he said, the best gift you can give to your children is to love each other well. I thought, wow, that's powerful. And you need to do that. If they see you loving each other and spending time together, that is transferred to them.
2: Absolutely. And it also gives them something to aspire to in the future, Teresa, you know, because we're demonstrating to them that this is what marriage consists of, is taking that time, spending time together, enjoying each other. And so as opposed to kids coming from home where they see the arguing, the distance, and things of that nature. And of course, then many of them arrive at the fact that if that's what marriage looks like, I don't want that. I'm not going to be married. I mean, look at what they're going through. That doesn't look like fun. And so, again, we have to be mindful of the fact that we have that responsibility, not only to share our children, but again, to allow our spouse to feel as if he or she is important in a relationship, so much so that I'm willing to set aside these other duties and responsibilities to make that time for you.
0: Yeah, I think it's so critical. Teresa, again, we talk about that often, the negativism and the fault-finding and the bringing up past failures and all the things that are wrong. You know, a person just, we don't like to be around that kind of thing, the negative environment. So we need to make home a haven where we feel comfortable. We feel that we can take our shoes off, let our hair down, and just be who we need and want to be and not put on any airs, not put on any affront, but just be comfortable with the person I've married to next to each other, but then enjoying it. You know, we find some time, we've called our workshop in the past, enjoy your marriage, because too often people don't think marriage is enjoyable. They put up with each other, they deal with each other, but they don't really put in the what it needs to have to enjoy their marriage.
1: Yeah. Absolutely. Talking with Greg and Julie Alexander of the Alexander House. Every month, we do our mornings on marriage. Check out their beautiful ministry, thealexanderhouse.org. They are marriage coaches, and their services are free. So if you or someone you know is struggling right now, please reach out to them. They have a number of different couples that they're working with. And how are your disciples doing? Are they continuing to grow, Greg?
2: Oh, it's incredible, Teresa. In fact, last night, once a quarter, we have a meeting with all the marriage disciples via Zoom. So we had a meeting last night, and it's just, you know, Julie and I sit there like proud parents, seeing our children doing all this great work, they're telling the stories, the successes, and things of that nature. And it's going extremely well. And we're doing a heavy concentration in the Dallas-Fort Worth area as well. So if you're listening from Dallas to Fort Worth, give us a call if you feel called to want to serve God's children that are experiencing difficulties in their marriage.
1: One of the things you brought out in the terrific notes you sent me, both of you, this is really good stuff. And this is something that I experienced growing up, where my parents were openly affectionate with one another. They held hands. My mother at dinner time would always reach over, touch my father's arm. They were not, I wouldn't say demonstrative, but they were, maybe it's our Italian upbringing, but they were openly affectionate with one another, hugging each other, kissing each other goodnight. Again, that to me was the way they expressed their love to each other. It was so loving. It was so tender. And I think that's super important and something we've gotten away from, unfortunately. Greg, I'll go to you first.
2: Oh, it's critical. Yes, it's critically important, Teresa. You know, it's one of the things we touch on when we work with couples dealing with emotional needs. And it is the meeting of those emotional needs that really demonstrates love in a relationship. We can say, I love you all day long, but if we're not physically doing those things to demonstrate love, those words mean nothing. And so affection is one of those ways that we can communicate, not only I still love you, but I still choose you. And when you reach over and you grab the hand of your spouse, or you're sitting on the couch together and you pull your wife over and put her hand on your chest and, you know, kind of start stroking her hair, just those physical touch in and of itself demonstrates, again, that I want you in this relationship.
0: I was going to say, sorry I interrupted him. He was physical touch and affection all the time. But the physical affection, Teresa, shouldn't just be given out of, like, pressure or expectations.
1: Right.
0: But, you know, touching me on the shoulder, a kiss on the forehead, holding each other just for a couple

0: seconds of, you know, heart to heart, and just really take reaching out for your spouse's hand to create that. It creates reassurance and emotional closeness. Because when I am next to Greg and he does that, he touches me. He sees me. He cares about me. I'm not alone. And when those expressions of affection are practiced consistently, it makes a tremendous difference. Because it's like you said, we're busy going different directions, doing all these things, and then we come together, don't talk, don't speak, unless it's a negative. And then we go to bed, wake up and do it the next morning. People become distant and they find ways to be away from each other instead of spending time together.
1: Yeah. And don't be afraid of your own style of that, because I'm a little bit different than Dominic Shocker. I know you guys know how opposite we are, but he's very affectionate, but he expresses it differently. Like, for example, I'll go up to him and I'll just squeeze the daylights out of him. That's just me. I do that with my grandnieces and everything. And they're always saying, Tree, we can't breathe. I said, that's too bad. You'll be able to breathe in about 30 seconds. But that's just, when you have that love, you just want to squeeze the life out of them. I guess it's a very, very Italian thing. I also want to talk about, because we are doing
2: another trip.
1: Before you
2: run on, Teresa, you bring up an excellent point, because we come from our own experiences,
1: right,
2: from my family of origin.
1: Mm-hmm.
2: So affection for me may be something totally different than Julie. So if I'm doing for her what I think affection is, but it's not what she wants, I'm going to be missing the mark. So you're totally right. We have to allow mm-hmm. each other to know what affection looks like for me in order for me to fulfill it for you.
1: Excellent. Yeah, Dominic used to say he would laugh at me, but now he really loves it because he just knows that's how I am, because I'm just like, I'm an extrovert and I do everything like really, really big grande. Well, you know, I don't have to explain that to you. That's just the way I am, especially with my grandnieces here over on Sunday, and I just like ate them, all three of them, alive. Just so stinking cute. Okay, so speaking of unwinding together, I wanted to talk about our trip that we're doing. It is open, of course, to married couples, but we're opening it up to everyone, because what we're going to experience, God willing, next year is so phenomenal. And I know you guys haven't been there. Deacon Dom and I went in May, and we shared some of it with you. But this is such a unique opportunity. And married couples are welcome. Singles, families are welcome. So please give it some thought. We are heading to Northern Italy, and we are going to experience something so special. We are going to experience something that only happens every 5 years in Italy. And it's the Passion Play Osor Develo in Northern Italy, near Piedmont. And we're also going to be visiting the tomb of St. Pier Giorgio Frassati. We're working on having the daughter of St. Gianna Barettamola, Dr. Emanuela, join us and give us a talk about her sweet mom. We are going to Cuomo, and we're going to be hanging out on the lakes, not just Lake Cuomo, but we're going to Lago di Maggiore and the very special Lake Orta and the island of San Giulio, which is dedicated to silence and prayer. These places are so unique and so off the charts. And this passion play that we're seeing in Osor Develo, we met the players, we met the actors. It's all from the town. It's a tradition they've done for over 200 years. We're also going to the Shrine of the Black Madonna in Northern Italy. And this is a way to unwind together, right, Greg? I'll go to you first.
2: Absolutely, Teresa. You know, and that's what traveling does. It gives us that opportunity to step outside or away from our everyday norm, if you will. You know, and it's kind of like that old adage, you can't see the forest for the trees. Mm-hmm. A lot of times we can't see each other because we're always in that same environment every day. And so, therefore, when we travel, we get away from that environment. And it gives us an opportunity, in a sense, to see each other with fresh eyes, new eyes. We see each other different as we're in this new location, new environment. Different people, different restaurants, all those different things. But the one thing that is still the same is that husband and wife. And it gives you that opportunity to kind of stand away from that environment, to really see each other, to re-engage and rediscover the beauty or celebrate the beauty that's already there in the marriage.
0: Yeah, I think the connection, Teresa, that always happens, and that is because we celebrate our faith. We talk about the saints. We talk about the church, celebrating the holy sacrifice of the Mass together mm-hmm. as people of the same faith. It is so enriching, and it's so beautiful, because, and especially with you and Deacon Dom, I mean, we appreciate so much. You find these little neat areas to go. It's not all the same thing. You know, going to Rome is great, and going to the Vatican is great, but these little places off the beaten path and the places that we'd never know about, but you guys take these special thoughts in your heart to make it so people can really experience Italy. the way it is supposed to be experienced.
1: Yeah, and I'll tell you what, one of my favorites is St. Pierre Giorgio Vasari. We're going to go to his tomb, and it brought me to tears, and we were there in that area in May, because this shrine that we're going to visit, this Shrine of the Madonna in that part of Italy, was one of his favorite places, and he would ski there. You know, he would do the whatchamacallit, not ski, but what's the snowshoes. He would use the snowshoes to go up in the mountains and walk all the way up this mountain to go to this shrine. And they had a summer home just outside of where we're going to be visiting, and that was one of his favorite places. And so that is amazing. The passion play, the people of the town, the little town, it's a tiny town, and they put on this phenomenal play in this amphitheater, and they use real horses, and they make their own costumes, and it's just so moving that they've been doing this, you know, for over two centuries. And so we want people to experience this. We're leaving, God willing, September 15th. It's 9 days next September in 2027. La Dolce Fide, The Sweetness of Faith, 2027. And this would tie in directly with our topic today of unwinding together. If you want more information, you can email the Alexanders or yours truly, and we'll send you a brochure. No commitment is necessary now unless you want to sign up. I hope you do, but we'll give you the brochure and you can look at it. And please consider another way to unwind and to reconnect and renew and discover. And also, of course, as always, visit the Alexander House, thealexanderhouse.org. We'll be right back.
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13: This is a digital moment with Sandra McDevitt. Did you know 550 Italian prisoners of war built a Catholic chapel on an island in the Orkney Islands off Scotland? The camp's commander and the Catholic priest agreed a place of worship was needed. Two corrugated huts were joined for the chapel, the altar and the altar rail made from leftover concrete. Domenico, a POW, painted the beautiful frescoes in the sanctuary. Candle holders were from corned beef tins. The baptismal font from inside a car exhaust. When the POWs were released, Domenico remained there to paint the chapel. In 1992, former POWs returned to celebrate the 50th anniversary of the chapel. Each year, over 100,000 visitors come to see the chapel. I'm Sandra McDevitt for EWTN Radio.
1: Thank you so much for tuning into the first hour of Catholic Connection on a Thursday, an EWTN production. Great to be with you, and a big thank you to our guests this hour, fantastic, Greg and Julie Alexander of the Alexander House, and of course, our own Father Mitch Pacwa. I was just talking to my fab producer, Rich, about Father Mitch. Isn't he amazing? And just sitting there in an airport and just contemplating and reflecting and sharing with us all about Scripture. That's why he is who he is. All right. So, coming up in hour number two, after the news and the weather and all that, we are going to have our Two Cents segment. I want to reflect more deeply on the great, amazing ministry of St. Bernard Clairvaux regarding the fact of how one person can make such a difference. You know, sometimes we think, well, I'm only this or I'm only that, or I can't do this or I can't do that. And we put ourselves, but more importantly and wrongly, we put God in a box. Okay. What if Mother Angelica would have said, well, I'm only a little poor Claire nun, I can't do this. And what if she had a false sense of humility and thinking that, you know, oh, I'm just not good enough or whatever. Sometimes it can be a false sense of humility too, that you think you're being so humble, but at the end of the day, you're really rejecting a call from God. It takes a lot of discernment and prayer to make sure you're in the right place. Because if Mother Angelica, well, I don't even want to imagine. And I'm not just saying that because I've worked for EWTN for many years. I'm thinking about the world and what we contribute. And we'll talk more about this with Peter Gagnon tomorrow on our Inside Word segment. But if Mother Angelica had said no because she wasn't confident enough in God, where would we be today? I don't even want to think about it. Forget about it, as my cousins in Jersey would say. More Catholic Connection coming up on EWTN's Radio Extra. And Carolyn Klicka is going to be back with us to talk about a beautiful ministry coming up for those struggling with marriage, tying in with our first hour segments. We'll be right back.
8: It's a scientific fact that every human life begins at fertilization. 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
14: In the name of the Father, and of the Son, and of the Holy Spirit. Amen. Let us pray. Almighty and merciful God, by whose grace your faithful people serve you worthily and righteously, grant, we beseech you, that we may hasten without stumbling to those things you have promised us. Through Jesus Christ, thy Son, our Lord, who liveth and reigneth with thee in the unity of the Holy Spirit, God, world without end. Amen. In the name of the Father, and of the Son, and of the Holy Spirit. Amen.
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0: beloved, this is Mother Miriam. 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
3: 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And we're hearing from Ezekiel, after the destruction, when God remains faithful and fulfills his promise to bring his people back home.
4: Hi, my name is Father Mike Schmitz, and you're listening to The Bible in a Year, where we encounter God's voice and live life through the lens of Scripture. Using the Great Adventure Bible timeline, we'll read all the way from Genesis to Revelation, discovering how the story of salvation unfolds and how we fit into that story today. The Great Adventure Bible timeline was developed by Jeff Cavins and is provided by Ascension, who produced and funded this program. It's day 232. We're reading only two chapters today. We're also reading a couple verses from Proverbs. And so we're going to dive right into it. Jeremiah 9. Ezekiel 39, Proverbs 15, 1 to 4. The book of the prophet Jeremiah, chapter 9. Oh, that my head were waters, and my eyes a fountain of tears, that I might weep day and night for the slain of the daughter of my people. Oh, that I had in the desert a wayfarer's lodging place, that I might leave my people and go away from them. For they are all adulterers, a company of treacherous men. They bend their tongue like a bow. Falsehood and not truth has grown strong in the land, for they proceed from evil to evil, and they do not know me, says the Lord. Let everyone beware of his neighbor, and put no trust in any brother, for every brother is a supplanter, and every neighbor goes about as a slanderer. Everyone deceives his neighbor, and no one speaks the truth. They have taught their tongue to speak lies. They commit iniquity and are too weary to repent. Keeping oppression upon oppression and deceit upon deceit, they refuse to know me, says the Lord. Therefore, thus says the Lord of hosts, behold, I will refine them and test them, for what else can I do because of my people? Their tongue is a deadly arrow. It speaks deceitfully. With his mouth, each speaks peaceably to his neighbor, but in his heart, he plans an ambush for him. Shall I not punish them for these things, says the Lord? And shall I not avenge myself on a nation such as this? Take up weeping and wailing for the mountains and a lamentation for the pastures of the wilderness, because they are laid waste so that no one passes through and the lowing of cattle is not heard. Both the birds of the air and the beasts have fled and are gone. I will make Jerusalem a heap of ruins, a lair of jackals, and I will make the cities of Judah a desolation without inhabitant. Who is the man so wise that he can understand this? To whom has the mouth of the Lord spoken that he may declare it? Why is the land ruined and laid waste like a wilderness so that no one passes through? And the Lord says, because they have forsaken my law, which I set before them, and have not obeyed my voice or walked in accord with it, but have stubbornly followed their own hearts and have gone after the Baals as their fathers taught them. Therefore, thus says the Lord of hosts, the God of Israel, behold, I will feed this people with wormwood and give them poisonous water to drink. I will scatter them among the nations whom neither they nor their fathers have known, and I will send the sword after them until I have consumed them. Thus says the Lord of hosts, consider and call for the mourning women to come. Send for the skillful women to come. Let them make haste and raise a wailing over us, that our eyes may run down with tears and our eyelids gush with water. For a sound of wailing is heard from Zion. How we are ruined. We are utterly shamed because we have left the land, because they have cast down our dwellings. Hear, O women, the word of the Lord, and let your ear receive the word of his mouth. Teach to your daughters a lament, and each to her neighbor a dirge. For death has come up into our windows. It has entered our palaces, cutting off the children from the streets and the young men from the squares. Speak, thus says the Lord, The dead bodies of men shall fall like dung upon the open field, like sheaves after the reaper, and none shall gather them. Thus says the Lord, let not the wise man glory in his wisdom. Let not the mighty man glory in his might. Let not the rich man glory in his riches, but let him who glories glory in this, that he understands and knows me, that I am the Lord who practice steadfast love, justice, and righteousness in the earth. For in these things I delight, says the Lord. Behold, the days are coming, says the Lord, when I will punish all those who are circumcised but yet uncircumcised, Egypt, Judah, Edom, the sons of Ammon, Moab, and all who dwell in the desert that cut the corners of their hair, for all these nations are uncircumcised, and all the house of Israel is uncircumcised in heart. The book of the prophet Ezekiel, chapter 39, the fall of Gog. And you, son of man, prophesy against Gog and say, thus says the Lord God, behold, I am against you, O Gog, chief prince of Meshech and Tubal, and I will turn you about and drive you forward and bring you up from the uttermost parts of the north and lead you against the mountains of Israel. Then I will strike your bow from your left hand and will make your arrows drop out of your right hand. You shall fall upon the mountains of Israel, you and all your hordes and the peoples that are with you. I will give you to birds of prey of every sort and to the wild beasts to be devoured. You shall fall in the open field, for I have spoken, says the Lord God. I will send fire on Magog and on those who dwell securely in the islands, and they shall know that I am the Lord. And my holy name I will make known in the midst of my people Israel, and I will not let my holy name be profaned any more. And the nations shall know that I am the Lord, the Holy One in Israel. Behold, it is coming, and it will be brought about, says the Lord God. That is the day of which I have spoken. Then those who dwell in the cities of Israel will go forth and make fires of the weapons and burn them, shields and bucklers, bows and arrows, handpikes and spears, and they will make fires of them for 7 years, so that they will not need to take wood out of the field or cut down any out of the forests, for they will make their fires of the weapons. They will despoil those who despoiled them and plunder those who plundered them, says the Lord God. On that day, I will give to Gog a place for burial in Israel, the valley of the travelers east of the sea. It will block the travelers, for there Gog and all his multitude will be buried. It will be called the Valley of Hemon Gog. For 7 months, the house of Israel will be burying them in order to cleanse the land. All the people of the land will bury them, and it will redound to their honor on the day that I show my glory, says the Lord God. They will set apart men to pass through the land continually and bury those remaining upon the face of the land so as to cleanse it. At the end of 7 months, they will make their search. And when these pass through the land and anyone sees a man's bone, then he shall set up a sign by it till the buriers have buried it in the valley of Hamon Gog. A city, Hamonah, is there also. Thus shall they cleanse the land. As for you, son of man, thus says the Lord God, speak to the birds of every sort and to all beasts of the field. Assemble and come, gather from all sides to the sacrificial feast which I am preparing for you, a great sacrificial feast upon the mountains of Israel, and you shall eat flesh and drink blood. You shall eat the flesh of the mighty and drink the blood of the princes of the earth, of rams, of lambs, and of goats, of bulls, all of them fatlings of Bashan. And you shall eat fat till you are filled, and drink blood till you are drunk, at the sacrificial feast which I am preparing for you. And you shall be filled at my table with horses and riders, with mighty men and all kinds of warriors, says the Lord God. Israel to be restored. And I will set my glory among the nations, and all the nations shall see my judgment which I have executed, and my hand which I have laid on them. The house of Israel shall know that I am the Lord their God from that day forward. And the nations shall know that the house of Israel went into captivity for their iniquity, because they dealt so treacherously with me that I hid my face from them and gave them into the hand of their adversaries, and they all fell by the sword. I dealt with them according to their uncleanness and their transgressions, and hid my face from them. Therefore, thus says the Lord God, now I will restore the fortunes of Jacob, and have mercy upon the whole house of Israel. And I will be jealous for my holy name. They shall forget their shame and all the treachery they have practiced against me when they dwell securely in their land with none to make them afraid, when I have brought them back from the peoples and gathered them from their enemies' lands, and through them have vindicated my holiness in the sight of many nations. Then they shall know that I am the Lord their God, because I sent them into exile among the nations and then gathered them into their own land. I will leave none of them remaining among the nations anymore. And I will not hide my face any more from them when I pour out my spirit upon the house of Israel, says the Lord God. The book of Proverbs, chapter 15, verses 1 through 4. A soft answer turns away wrath, but a harsh word stirs up anger. The tongue of the wise dispenses knowledge, but the mouths of fools pour out folly. The eyes of the Lord are in every place, keeping watch on the evil and the good. A gentle tongue is a tree of life, but perverseness in it breaks the spirit. Father in heaven, we give you praise and glory. We ask you to please watch over our hearts and our minds. Watch over our what we say, the words we speak. Watch over the thoughts of our minds and the desires of our hearts, Lord God, because we know that we are good. We're made in your image and likeness, but we're also fallen. We're good but broken. We're good but fallen. And so we know that our minds are meant to know truth, and our hearts are meant to love the true, the good, and the beautiful. Our hearts are meant to love you. And our mouths have been given to us to speak truth and to never deceive, to never blaspheme, but to only to build up, never to tear down. And so, Lord God, we ask you to please touch our minds with your spirit so that we can be filled with your truth and understand truthfully. Touch our hearts with your spirit that we can love as you love, and touch our mouths, our God, that we don't pour out folly, but that we only say the words that people really need to hear, words that will help them. In Jesus' name we pray. Amen. In the name of the Father, and of the Son, and of the Holy Spirit. Amen. Maybe words that will help them. Also, not only words to build up the people around us, but also words to glorify the Lord. That was another little part of the prayer today. Gosh, you guys, Jeremiah, remember him? We've been walking with him for the last 10 days or so. Jeremiah is who? He's the weeping prophet. And the very beginning of chapter 9, he says this. He says, "Oh, that my head were waters and my eyes a fountain of tears, that I might weep day and night for the slain of the daughter of my people." He goes on, he uses even some really very graphic imagery about tears. And it's really kind of beautiful, where he talks about just his eyes being full of water and just coming, pouring out. He says this, this is verse 18. "Let our eyes may run down with tears and our eyelids gush with water." There's something about that just reminds us that for Jeremiah, this is not just something that he knows is wrong. It's not just something that he says, "You guys are doing the wrong thing." He doesn't just want to be right. His heart is broken by this. I mean, I think it's easy sometimes to be angry, you know, when we see injustice, and that's a proper response to it. But to allow evil not just to stir us to anger, where we get mad at people for the evil that they do, but that it breaks our hearts, because we know that just like we are good but fallen, here are our brothers and sisters around us, around the world, around our communities, who are also good but fallen. And so sometimes we just don't let it break our hearts. Sometimes we just get mad. Of course, anger on its own is neither good nor bad. And even sorrow on its own is neither good or bad. But oftentimes we recognize evil for what it is and it breaks our heart, or we recognize evil for what it is and it gets us angry. The next step, of course, is to act on this, and not to act in anger, but to act to build up. And this is the thing, that here's Jeremiah, who is calling the people in the midst of his sorrow and also in the midst of his anger. I mean, he even says this in verse 2. He says, "Oh, that I had in the desert a wayfarer's lodging place, that I might leave my people and go away from them." He's like, yeah, also, I'm not really happy with them, in the sense that, yes, I'm sorry, I'm grieved by this evil I see, but also I don't want to be with them. I want to be away from them, because they're all adulterers, company of treacherous men. They've been there. This is just great. Jeremiah and his scribe, Baruch, they are just the great team. He says, "They bend their tongue like a bow. Falsehood and truth has grown strong in the land. They proceed from evil to evil, and they do not know me." And just that's very, what's the word? Poetic, I think, is probably the best word. He goes on to tell us that, "Let everyone beware of his neighbor. Put no trust in any brother." And this is the reality, of course, is that when someone has revealed that they can't be trusted, when a neighbor has been revealed that their word or their promises are just as often false as they are true, then we have to be aware of that person. Even if they're a brother, even if they're someone close to us, even if they're family, if they have revealed that they can't be trusted, then here's Jeremiah who says, yeah, the people around you, your family, your neighbors, as they turn away from the Lord and don't repent, keep that in mind. Note that, and note not in the sense of condemnation or judgment, but in the sense of if they're not going to be true to their promise to the Lord, they're not going to be true to their promise to the important people in their lives, then keep this in mind. They probably won't be true in their promises to you as well. But one of the things I want to really highlight, not only is Jeremiah's, you know, call to repent and call to weep over the coming destruction of Jerusalem, but in the end of chapter 9, there are these two verses that just are really, really powerful. In verse 23 and 24, Jeremiah says, "Thus says the Lord, let not the wise man glory in his wisdom. Let not the mighty man glory in his might. Let not the rich man glory in his riches." So all these things we put our trust in, right? We put our trust in our own wisdom. We put our trust in our own might or in our riches. But let him who glories glory in this. This is the one thing to glory in, that he understands and knows me, that I am the Lord who practice steadfast love, justice, and righteousness in the earth. For in these things I delight, says the Lord. That's incredible. That the one who glories, glory in this, that you understand and know God. That's just blows my mind. It blows my heart out of my chest. Just what a gift. And what we've been doing for the last 232 days, we've been allowing God to speak to us and to shape our hearts, to reveal who he is. And here's the result. We get to glory in the fact that, no, Lord God, you've revealed yourself to us. And so we know you. That's part of this incredible, incredible community. Because I think that, I think a lot of us probably didn't know God as well as we do now. Because God's word proclaimed to us does this. It shapes our eyes. It shapes the way we see the world. It shapes the way we see other people. It shapes the way we see ourselves. And maybe above everything else, it shapes the way that we see God himself. That his word gives us what we call a biblical worldview and maybe a biblical God view, right? Where we get to see him as he is. And that changes our hearts, hopefully. You know, in Ezekiel, remember, this is after the destruction of Jerusalem. We talked about that yesterday, how here's God's promise that the dead dry bones. And we talked about the two sticks in Ezekiel's hand that would say that God is saying, I'm going to bring them back. I'm going to bring them back. But here today, we also have, once again, Israel to be restored. And there's some so powerful. He says, after they're restored, they shall forget their shame and all the treachery they have practiced against me when they dwell securely in their land with none to make them afraid. Golly, jeepers creepers. That's just, I mean, there are so many around us, right? There's so many things about this world, so many enemies we might have inside us and outside of us, both maybe physical enemies or definitely spiritual enemies. But here is God saying, okay, listen, you're all in Babylon. Jerusalem is destroyed and the temple is destroyed and the kingdom is destroyed and I'm going to bring you back home. That's who he's talking to, that people. That's the context, right? Obviously, we don't want to take that out of context. But also by extension, we can say this, that God is speaking to his people here. We're living in this exile as well. We're far from our homeland because this is not our home. This is where we're called to live, but our homeland is the kingdom of God in heaven. And yet, we're not there, so we listen to God's promise. They shall forget their shame and all the treachery they have practiced against me when they dwell securely in their land with none to make them afraid. And what's the heart of that land? What's the heart of heaven? Is he says, then they shall know. This is verse 28 of chapter 39. Then they shall know that I am the Lord their God, because I sent them into exile among the nations and then gathered them into their own land. I will leave none of them remaining among the nations anymore, and I will not hide my face anymore from them when I pour my spirit upon the house of Israel, says the Lord God. Remember that all throughout Ezekiel, all of these things, everything that God allows the people to go through, that he puts them through, that whether it be destruction and exile or being restored and gathered back, all of it is so that he says, then they will know that I am the Lord their God, that then they will see my holiness, then they will know who I am. And that's an incredible gift, to be able to see the Lord's holiness, to know who he is, and yeah, to be restored, even in the midst of exile, because we find ourselves in exile in one way or another. Now, last little note, starting tomorrow, We're going to have a number of chapters, maybe eight-ish, where we're going to have a vision of the temple. And this is going to be a vision of that Ezekiel gets that is a picture of here is when you get back home, when you get back to the temple, this is kind of this way that the Lord God reveals to Ezekiel, here's how the temple, here's how I want the temple to be constructed. It's an interesting kind of thing because it was never constructed like this. It had never been and has never been. And who knows, maybe only in heaven will it be. But we get for the next eight chapters in Ezekiel's book that we get to hear about kind of, it's going to be a little kind of like, remember back in Deuteronomy, remember back in Numbers, remember back in Leviticus when we had some of those cubits by cubits and all those kind of things. We're going to be taking a blast from the past and get some of those for the next eight chapters in Ezekiel. But it's all God's word. And so we let the Lord speak to us in his word this day and every day, including tomorrow. I'm praying for you. Please pray for me. My name is Father Mike, and I cannot wait to see you tomorrow. God bless.

0: That was day 232 of Bible in a Year with Father Mike Schmitz. And now we'd like to share audio from a video called The Virtue That Takes Virtue to the Next Level with Father Mike from the Ascension Presents YouTube channel.
1: Hi, my name is Father Mike Schmitz, and this is Ascension Presents. I'm thinking about these two saints. Here's two very, very different saints. One is St. Catherine Drexel. St. Catherine Drexel, born in the United States, and Blessed Solanus Casey. Well, he's blessed, not necessarily declared a saint yet, but also born in the United States. But really, really different and also really, really the same. So St. Catherine Drexel was an heiress. So she was raised in an incredibly wealthy family. So she, millionaire, multimillionaire, even like way, way, way back when multimillionaire would be multimillionaire kind of a situation. Blessed Solanus Casey, I think grew up in Stillwater, Minnesota. So not only is he local to me, but he also is was in a from a pretty poor family. St. Catherine Drexel, when she entered religious life, she became a not only religious sister, she became the foundress of a religious community that served the Native American people of the United States, that served African American people of the United States. In fact, she and her sister, her like biological sister, as well as her sister's sisters, like they created groups. They used their wealth, they used their influence, they used their faith to create institutions and programs that helped Native Americans have upward mobility and helped African Americans have upward mobility. In fact, Xavier University in Louisiana, founded by St. Catherine Drexel and her sisters, the first Black university in this country. So did incredible things for so many people that basically she spent her life helping people that others thought were unworthy of help. On the other hand, Blessed Solanus Casey became a religious brother and basically used a broom. I mean, he was, you know, he swept the monastery. He answered the door. They call that a porter. He answered the door at the monastery. That's what he did. He whereas Catherine Drexel picked up people who people thought were garbage, Blessed Solanus Casey just picked up garbage. And both of them, not only are saints, both of them have a virtue in common with each other that I want to talk about today. And that virtue is called magnanimity. Now, there's other important virtues, right? Humility is kind of the initial virtue that all of us need to have. We'll talk about that in a second. But also, virtue of faith, very important. Hope, love, the greatest of these is love. Absolutely, very, very essential. But magnanimity is something unique, and it is something that you might even say takes all these other virtues. Virtue of humility and love and faith and hope and justice and temperance, all of them and raises them to the level of excellence. In fact, that's what it is to be magnanimous. Magnanimity refers to greatness of soul, like magnus and animus, or magna animus is great and anima is your soul. So greatness of soul, greatness of spirit, greatness of heart is another way to say that that's what it is to be, have magnanimity. St. Thomas Aquinas said it like this. He said, magnanimity is the stretching forth of the mind, or stretching forth of the heart, stretching forth of the soul. Let's say this. Magnanimity is the stretching forth of the person towards great things, towards excellence. And this is so incredible and so incredibly important, because it is not the same thing as pride. There's the prideful person that thinks, well, I rely on my own gifts, that I am great because of myself. Magnanimity says, no, I am recognizing the fact that God gave me certain gifts and that he is calling me towards excellence in those gifts. And so now I have this stretching forth of my soul, stretching forth of my heart, stretching forth of myself towards excellence, towards great things when it comes to using the gifts that God has given me. And this is so incredibly important why this is not the same thing as pride. Pride is, these are my gifts and I will use them however I see fit. Magnanimity is, the Lord has gifted me. And now, in order to honor him to the degree that he has gifted me, I use these gifts. In fact, you've heard the saying, who you are is God's gift to you. Who you become is your gift back to God, right? That's kind of, in a nutshell, magnanimity. Who you are is God's gift to you, or the gifts you have are God's gift to you. What you do with them, who you become with them, is your gift back to God. And so here's the thing. Every saint has to be magnanimous, have that greatness of soul, that great stretching forth to do great things, to be great for the Lord. So St. Catherine Drexel, She realizes, okay, God has given me all of these gifts, all of these opportunities. He has blessed me abundantly with his love. And so I have to use them to the utmost of my ability. She stretched forth to great things. But so did Blessed Solanus Casey. He's like, the Lord has given me these gifts. And so part of those gifts would be excellence in my small corner of the world, my small corner of the world where I don't necessarily make a name for myself, where no one necessarily knows these gifts that I have. But he also, like St. Catherine Drexel, stretched forth the gifts towards the, using the gifts which God had given him towards excellence. That's the thing is that, like, if you want to be a saint, if I want to be a saint, I absolutely have to be magnanimous, which means I need to reject any temptation towards the opposite of magnanimity, which is pusillanimity, which is not as fun to say, but is more difficult. Basically, pusillanimous, to be pusillanimous is littleness of spirit. It's, in some ways, it's timidity. And here's the important thing. Sometimes, well, maybe I said that three times already. Sometimes we conflate humility with timidity. That if you're humble, you shrink back. That's not true. If I'm timid, I shrink back. To be humble is to acknowledge the truth. And the truth is, the Lord has given me certain gifts. I bring to the table certain faults. So I have these strengths, I have these weaknesses, I have this grace that he's given me, I have these sins that I've chosen. Humility acknowledges that truth and then says, in the midst of all of this, now how do I stretch forth towards excellence in whatever it is, whatever God has blessed you, whether that is as a mom, as a dad, as a husband, wife, as a single person, whatever task you've been given, whatever gift you've been given to say, okay, magnanimity calls me what? Calls me forth to excellence, not to timidity, not to pusillanimity, not to the sense of like pretending at being small. In fact, there's this, you know, kind of famous, I don't know if it's a poem or a number of stanzas, doesn't rhyme, so I don't know. But it talks about the temptation we have to play at being small. The temptation we have to shrink back. And yet the saint cannot afford to do this. Why? Here's the last thing. Because magnanimity is not honoring oneself. Magnanimity is giving God glory by using the gifts he's given for his glory. And that's it. It's not, now I'm famous, now I'm influential, now I'm important. It is, I am simply using the gifts God has given me so that he is known more, so that he is loved more, so that he is glorified and honored more. In fact, the saints have said that the degree to which the person knows the love of God is the degree to which they want to pour forth the love of God in this world. The degree to which you know God's blessings in your life is the degree to which you want to allow those blessings to flow through you to others. The degree to which you know God is good and great and excellent is the degree to which you want to live a life that is good and great and excellent. Stretch forth your mind, your soul, stretch forth your life towards excellence, towards great things, and be magnanimous. Ultimately, take the gifts God's given you and say, Lord, I'm going to do everything I possibly can with these gifts so that you are known, you are loved, you are glorified, and others may be drawn to your goodness through this excellence. Magnanimity, so good. St. Catherine Drexel, pray for us. Blessed Solanus Casey, pray for us. From all of us here at Ascension Presents, my name is Father Mike. God bless.
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0: 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The catechism used is the Ascension edition of the Catechism, which includes the Foundations of Faith approach. You can follow along in any recent version of the Catechism of the Catholic Church. A reading plan and all Catechism in a Year episodes can be found at ascensionpress.com/CIY or on the Ascension app. God did not have to create us, yet he chose to make us in his own image. Each one of us is a beautiful, unrepeatable creation worthy of honor and dignity. Today, we talk about how we're each also made for heaven and have been given the free will to choose to get there.
1: Hi, my name is Father Mike Schmitz, and you're listening to the Catechism in a Year, where we encounter God's plan of sheer goodness for us, revealed in Scripture and passed down through the tradition of the Catholic faith. The Catechism in a Year is provided by Ascension, who produced and funded this program. In 365 days, we'll read through the Catechism of the Catholic Church, discovering our identity in God's family as we journey together toward our heavenly home. Today is day 232, reading paragraphs 1699 to 1715, which sounds like a lot, but there's some nuggets at the end here. We have this one section, just introducing Chapter 1, The Dignity of the Human Person, Article, Man in the Image of God, which is what we're going to talk about. And then tomorrow we'll talk about Article 2, Our Vocation to Beatitude. And so there's this, it's kind of like this intro that the church gives us in setting the stage, kind of like yesterday set the stage where it's like, okay, here's the high call. Everything begins with Jesus. It ends with Jesus. The fact that God has made us into his sons and daughters means we're called to more. And so here, the church today, it says, okay, so this is the vocation, life in the Spirit. And this begins with the dignity of the human person. You're made in the image and likeness of God. And because you've been redeemed, because God has poured out his Holy Spirit into you, that we have to live in a certain way. And so we're going to talk about, in fact, paragraph 1700, it's going to break down articles 1 through article 8. So for example, article 1 is the dignity of the human person is rooted in his creation, image and likeness of God. Article 2 is that dignity is fulfilled in his vocation to divine beatitude. Article 3 is, it is essential to a human being freely to direct himself to this fulfillment. And it goes on to 8 articles. And so all 8 of those will be will be very much summarized in just a few words in paragraph 1700. If you have a catechism in front of you, you can follow along much more easily. But by this point, it's day 232. You know how to listen along. You might listen, you might read and listen. I don't know how you do it, but man, you've been doing it for 231 days, and here we are on day 232. So let us pray as we launch into this day today. Father in heaven, we give you praise. Thank you so much. Thank you for this group of people. Thank you for this community of CIYers. Thank you for helping each one of us today to press play. Thank you for helping each one of us today to be open once again to your high call, to be open once again to what it is, not just that what you want from us, but what you want for us. You've made us in your very image, and you call us to treat everyone we meet as they are made in your image. So today, Father, we don't just want to have the idea that every human person has dignity. We want to have the reality. We want to have that change our actions, how we look at people, how we treat people, how we speak to them, how we think of them. Help us to never, ever forget that the people surrounding us are made in your image and likeness. The people surrounding us have an incredible dignity that cannot be taken away. Help us to treat each other in that dignity and to treat ourselves with that dignity. And by doing so, help us to honor you. In Jesus' name we pray, amen. In the name of the Father, and of the Son, and of the Holy Spirit, amen. It is day 232. We're reading paragraphs 1699 to 1715. Section 1, Man's Vocation, Life in the Spirit. Life in the Holy Spirit fulfills the vocation of man. Chapter 1, this life is made up of divine charity and human solidarity. Chapter 2, it is graciously offered as salvation. Chapter 3, Chapter 1. The dignity of the human person. The dignity of the human person is rooted in his creation in the image and likeness of God. Article 1. It is fulfilled in his vocation to divine beatitude. Article 2. It is essential to a human being freely to direct himself to this fulfillment. Article 3. By his deliberate actions. Article 4. The human person does or does not conform to the good promised by God and attested by moral conscience. Article 5. Human beings make their own contribution to their interior growth. They make their whole sentient and spiritual lives into means of this growth. Article 6. With the help of grace, they grow in virtue. Article 7. Avoid sin. And if they sin, they entrust themselves, as did the prodigal son, to the mercy of our Father in heaven. Article 8. In this way, they attain to the perfection of charity. Article 1. Man, the image of God. Christ, in the very revelation of the mystery of the Father and of his love, makes man fully manifest to himself and brings to light his exalted vocation. It is in Christ, the image of the invisible God, that man has been created in the image and likeness of the Creator. It is in Christ, Redeemer and Savior, that the divine image, disfigured in man by the first sin, has been restored to its original beauty and ennobled by the grace of God. The divine image is present in every man. It shines forth in the communion of persons in the likeness of the unity of the divine persons among themselves. See chapter 2. Endowed with a spiritual and immortal soul, the human person is the only creature on earth that God has willed for its own sake. From his conception, he is destined for eternal beatitude. The human person participates in the light and power of the divine spirit. By his reason, he is capable of understanding the order of things established by the Creator. By free will, he is capable of directing himself toward his true good. He finds his perfection in seeking and loving what is true and good. By virtue of his soul and his spiritual powers of intellect and will, man is endowed with freedom, an outstanding manifestation of the divine image. By his reason, man recognizes the voice of God, which urges him to do what is good and avoid what is evil. Everyone is obliged to follow this law, which makes itself heard in conscience and is fulfilled in the love of God and of neighbor. Living a moral life bears witness to the dignity of the person. Man, enticed by the evil one, abused his freedom at the very beginning of history. He succumbed to temptation and did what was evil. He still desires the good, but his nature bears the wound of original sin. He is now inclined to evil and subject to error. Man is divided in himself. As a result, the whole life of men, both individual and social, shows itself to be a struggle and a dramatic one between good and evil, between light and darkness. By his passion, Christ delivered us from Satan and from sin. He merited for us the new life in the Holy Spirit. His grace restores what sin had damaged in us. He who believes in Christ becomes a son of God. This filial adoption transforms him by giving him the ability to follow the example of Christ. It makes him capable of acting rightly and doing good. In union with his Savior, the disciple attains the perfection of charity, which is holiness. Having matured in grace, the moral life blossoms into eternal life in the glory of heaven. In brief, Christ makes man fully manifest to man himself and brings to light his exalted vocation. Endowed with a spiritual soul, with intellect, and with free will, the human person is from his very conception ordered to God and destined for eternal beatitude. He pursues his perfection in seeking and loving what is true and good. In man, true freedom is an outstanding manifestation of the divine image. Man is obliged to follow the moral law, which urges him to do what is good and avoid what is evil. This law makes itself heard in his conscience. Man, having been wounded in his nature by original sin, is subject to error and inclined to evil in exercising his freedom. He who believes in Christ has new life in the Holy Spirit. The moral life, increased and brought to maturity in grace, is to reach its fulfillment in the glory of heaven. Okay, paragraphs 1699 to 1715, this section 1, chapter 1, article 1, all of that. So again, chapter 1, that dignity of the human person, that bullet point, not a bullet point, it's called a paragraph. Paragraph 1700 breaks down. Here's all these articles that we're going to go through. We went through article 1 today. Tomorrow, we'll go through article 2, that our vocation is to divine beatitude. We're made for God. But today, in article 1, we're highlighting this fact, that the fact is that in the very revelation of the mystery of the Father and of his love, Jesus makes man fully manifest to himself. But another way to say it is, Jesus reveals man fully to himself. That's it. That Jesus reveals to us, to human beings, who we are and what we are, where we come from,
4: where we're going, why we are. I mean, think about this. Have you ever wondered what life would be like if you didn't know that God existed, if you didn't know that he made you on purpose, if you didn't know why he made you? Remember going back to the very, very first day, the first paragraph in a plan of sheer goodness. Because God wants us to share his divine life. Think about how, again, Jesus reveals man fully to himself. Jesus reveals you fully to yourself. You know who you are in Jesus Christ. That means made in God's image and likeness. You know why you are, that he made you so that you could share in his divine life. You know where you come from. You know where you are going. Now, at the same time, even though, yes, we are made in the divine image, at the same time we experience this divine image disfigured in us by the first sin, becomes restored to its original beauty and ennobled by the grace of God in Jesus Christ. And so the next few paragraphs, 1702 to the end, it's the gospel presentation. As someone asks what you believe, you could just recite the creed if you wanted to. You could recite the Apostles' Creed. You could recite the Nicene Creed. Or you could say, read paragraphs 1701 to 1709 in the Catechism, because this is the story of the gospel, right?

the Second Vatican Council document called Gaudium et Spes. I know you've heard of this one before. And it says this: the human person is the only creature on earth that God willed for its own sake. This was, and some people find this controversial. At the same time, scripture seems to bear witness to this. And the church tradition seems to bear witness to this. Human person is the only creature on earth that God has willed for its own sake. That God didn't make us for another purpose other than to share in God's divine beatitude. He didn't make us because he needed us. He didn't make us for some other purpose. It's one of the reasons, because of this, because you as human being are the only kind of creature that God has willed for your own sake, for its own sake. That means that human beings can never merely be used. We have to be loved, right? Because if something is for some other sake, then it can be used. Here's a hammer. Yeah, that's for the sake of driving in nails. It's not for its own sake. The hammer doesn't exist for its own sake. It exists in order to drive in nails. You can use a hammer. But a person exists for their own sake. Therefore, we may never merely use a person. Now, someone, think of the person at the cash register, the person at the checkout line. Now, we're kind of in some ways using them, but we may never use them as a tool. Like the self-checkout versus a human being checking you out are two vastly different things. The self-checkout, yes, it's just a machine. That is made not for its own sake. That's just a tool. But the person who is using that machine, that person has been made for their own sake. And from the very beginning of their existence, from the very moment of their conception, they're destined for eternal beatitude. Now, this is the next thing to highlight. That you're destined for eternal beatitude. Every human being, God wants every, this is called the universal call to holiness. God has destined every person who's ever lived, he's destined them for heaven, eternal beatitude. Now, what is it to be destined? Destined doesn't mean that this is fate. It just means you have a destination, right? So we believe in destiny only in the sense that we believe you have a destination you're made for. So God made every person for heaven, even if we don't choose heaven. That's what he made us for. He made us to choose heaven. So keep that in mind as we move forward. Every human being has been created for this end, this good of being united with God for eternity. Going on, 1704, the human person, we participate in the light and power of the divine spirit. Because we have reason, we're capable of understanding the order of things. Like we have an intellect, right? Maybe being made in God's image and likeness, we have an intellect. And so we can understand the order of things. We can understand this world in some ways. We also not only have an intellect, we also have free will. And paragraph 1704 says, by free will, we're capable of directing ourselves towards the true good. So not only you have an intellect, you have to use it, right? If God's given you an intellect, we have to use it. We have to strive after grasping the truth and what is good, what is beautiful. But then we have to use that free will to choose the good, to choose the beautiful, and to choose the truth. This is the high call. It is the blessing. It is also the burden. Because we could also choose the opposite. Like we talked about yesterday, there's good and evil before every one of us. And we can choose evil. And not only that, but even though we're still made in God's image, paragraph 1706 highlights the fact that there is the voice of God that speaks inside of us to do what is good and avoid what is evil. And we're obliged to follow that law, which makes itself heard in conscience. But 1707, man enticed by the evil one abused his freedom at the very beginning of history. So we recognize here's the fall of humanity in Genesis chapter 3, that here's human beings who succumbed to temptation, did what was evil. In our nature, we're still good. In fact, it even says he still desires the good. Like you still desire the good, but our nature bears the wound of original sin. And now we're inclined to evil and subject to error, which means that we're attracted. Remember that $25,000 word, concupiscence. We have this attraction to evil. We're now inclined to evil and we're subject to error. We have intellect, but the intellect's been darkened. We have a free will that we can choose the good, but we can also fail to choose the good. So again, we still have these innate gifts that God has given to us, being in his image and likeness. And at the same time, those gifts have been distorted. Those gifts have been affected by sin. And here's why, where paragraph 1708 and 1709 come in and just like come in guns blazing, amazing. By his passion, Christ delivered us from Satan and from sin. He merited for us the new life in the Holy Spirit. His grace restores what sin

0: had damaged in us. Remember that line from Gaudium et Spes once again, man is divided in himself. Alexander Solzhenitsyn, who pointed out that the dividing line between good and evil passes straight through the human heart. As a result, the whole life of men, both individual and social, shows itself to be a struggle and a dramatic one between good and evil, between light and darkness. And here's Jesus, who comes and by his passion, death, and resurrection, delivers us from Satan and from sin, gives us the new life in the Holy Spirit. He merited that. We didn't merit that. He merited that for us. And his grace restores what sin had damaged in us. And now, 1709, he who believes in Christ becomes a son of God. And this filial adoption, right? This God has made you, he's adopted you as his daughter. He's adopted you as his son. That transforms you by giving you the ability to follow the example of Christ. It makes you capable of acting rightly and doing good. And this is just the power. That last two sentences here, in union with his Savior, the disciple attains the perfection of charity, which is holiness. This is what God wants for you. Having matured in grace, the moral life blossoms into eternal life in the glory of heaven. This is, man, as we move forward, again, I went talking with Dr. Healy a couple days ago and yesterday and today, like, okay, here guys, let's go, let's strap in. It's going to be really tough. At the same time, let's be real. Sin is difficult. It is difficult to live in sin. It is depressing. It is saddening. It is painful. Yes, it is a challenge. Yes, it takes effort to choose the good. But with God's grace, we can. And that is a life of joy and of freedom. As we move forward, we recognize that all these things are true. God is good. He made us good. But then with our free will that he gave us, our intellect that he gave us, we broke. We said no to him. And now we live in this place of brokenness. We have an intellect, but it's been darkened. We have a will that's been weakened. We're made for love, but we simply more often choose to use. And yet here is Jesus, who delivered us from Satan and from sin. He merited for us the new gift of life in the Holy Spirit. His grace restores what sin had damaged in us. And now we can say yes to that. We can live a life of power. We can live a life of freedom and joy. And that's what this next section is all about. And I think I might have like held up the, it's going to be tough, you guys. It's going to be really hard. Maybe a little bit too much, because it's going to be beautiful. It's going to be an incredible call. If you and I are willing to hear the voice of God in all of this and to say, okay, God, meet me with your grace, meet me with your power so I can walk this walk, so I can live this life, it'll be a season of joy. Not just a season of joy, a season of joy that leads you to an eternity of joy. So do not be afraid. Do not be afraid. God has your back. He has fought for you. He continues to fight for you. I'm praying for you. I'll continue to pray for you. Please pray for me. My name is Father Mike. I cannot wait to see you tomorrow. God bless.
1: That was day 232 of Catechism in a Year with Father Mike Schmitz. And now we'd like to share audio from the Ascension app with Dr. Scott Solem, answering a question about big T tradition and little T tradition.
2: Can you further explain the difference between big T tradition and little T tradition and give examples of each? This question should be relatively straightforward because I've just tried to do a little bit of a building block regarding sacred tradition with the capital T. I'm just going to drop down from where we were, paragraph 80. We're going to drop down to paragraph 83, where it says apostolic tradition and ecclesial traditions. And funnily enough, where it says apostolic tradition, that's a capital T. Where it says ecclesial traditions, that's a small T. I'm going to read the first sentence, then we'll talk about it, and I'll try to give you a couple examples. The tradition, capital T, here in question, comes from the apostles and hands on what they receive from Jesus' teaching and example and what they learn from the Holy Spirit. This is apostolic tradition, which obviously it's apostolic tradition. It comes from the apostles themselves who heard it from Jesus. The first generation of Christians did not yet have written a New Testament, and the New Testament itself demonstrates the process of living tradition. Then here's the money sentence for us. Tradition is to be distinguished from the various theological, disciplinary, liturgical, or devotional traditions born in the local churches over time. They are the particular forms adapted to different places and times. Capital T, small T. Maybe two examples will help. Maybe I should have started with the examples themselves. Large T tradition, the understanding. that the Holy Eucharist is Jesus Christ's body, blood, soul, and divinity. In other words, transubstantiation, and the way that was communicated in particular at the Council of Trent, that's a large T tradition. It's a teaching that comes from tradition and, of course, is rooted, obviously, in sacred scripture. You don't find the word transubstantiation in scripture, though, do you? Now, small T tradition, you may have noticed that we have something called the Feast of Corpus Christi. In the East, they don't celebrate Corpus Christi. In the West, we do. That's a small T tradition that really is a way of kind of living out, particularizing the reality that Jesus is present, body, blood, soul, and divinity. So you have this big T, that's transubstantiation, small T, the way that's celebrated perhaps on Corpus Christi. Maybe another example, I'll go for one more here. Mary, our Blessed Mother's Assumption at the end of her earthly life, body and soul, etc. That's big T tradition. Obviously, there's ways in which it's implicit in scripture, and we could go a long way down that route. But for now, that's big T tradition. Now, what about a Marian procession that is held on August 15th? I happened to have this, I had a great kind of awakening, so to speak, by the Holy Spirit when I was in Peru this one summer after my junior year in college, and I got to witness my first ever Marian procession. I'm from Minnesota. There weren't a lot of Marian processions, where, at least where I grew up. But there they were celebrating in a unique, particular and enculturated way, Mary's Assumption. That's a small T, which is really an expression of the large T tradition and the teaching of Mary and her assumption into heaven. So there's a distinction there, and the distinctions, I suppose, are important. I would simply perhaps end by saying the small T traditions are really, really important. The fact that they're small T doesn't mean just kind of do away with them. There's a way in which God accommodates himself, right, to particular cultures and to particular peoples, and the way in which these local churches take up large T tradition and kind of enculturate it and produce perhaps various disciplines, various aspects of their liturgies, etc. That's really, really cool and helpful and good.
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6: In the name of the Father, and of the Son, and of the Holy Spirit. Amen. Let us pray. Almighty and merciful God, by whose grace your faithful people serve you worthily and righteously, grant, we beseech you, that we may hasten without stumbling to those things you have promised us. Through Jesus Christ, thy Son, our Lord, who liveth and reigneth with thee in the unity of the Holy Spirit, God, world without end. Amen. In the name of the Father, and of the Son, and of the Holy Spirit. Amen.
7: I didn't take my faith seriously, which probably means I never really got it to begin with. No, I didn't want to give up sin. I mean, the reason we sin is because sin is fun. But it's self-love sin. But it's amazing with God's grace how easy trying to not sin it really is.
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6: Let us pray along with Raymond Leo Cardinal Burke for His Holiness Pope Leo XIV. In the name of the Father, and of the Son, and of the Holy Spirit. Amen.
9: O Holy Virgin Mary, Mother of the Lord of heaven and of earth, Our Lady of Guadalupe, guide and protect the Roman Pontiff Pope Leo XIV. Through your intercession, may he receive in abundance the grace of the successor of Saint Peter, the perpetual and visible source and foundation of the unity of our bishops and of all our brothers and sisters in the mystical body of your divine Son. Unite Pope Leo's heart to your Immaculate Heart, leading him to rest his heart ever more securely in the glorious pierced heart of Jesus, so that he may confirm us in the Catholic faith, in the worship of God in spirit and truth, and in a good and holy Christian life. In the tumult of the present time, keep Pope Leo securely within the hollow of your mantle, in the crossing of your arms, protecting him from Satan, the father of lies, and from every evil spirit. Implore our Lord to grant him in particular the wisdom and courage to be a true shepherd of the Church throughout the world. With you, I place all my trust in Christ, the Good Shepherd, who alone is our help and salvation. Amen. Heart of Jesus, formed by the Holy Spirit in the womb of the Virgin Mother, have mercy upon us. Our Lady of Guadalupe, Queen of the Apostles, pray for us. Saints Peter and Paul, pray for us. Pope Saint Leo the Great, pray for us.
6: In the name of the Father, and of the Son, and of the Holy Spirit, amen.
3: This is Johnette Benkovic-Williams. 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
10: This is an EWTN News Link. I'm Tom Price. Five Americans are dead after a helicopter crash in Kenya. Officials say seven people were on board the charter flight when it crashed yesterday in a remote area north of Nairobi. All six passengers and the pilot were killed. And the U.S. bishops have filed an amicus brief in a case involving a Florida chiropractor named Hamed Kian, who was convicted of five felonies by a six-person jury. Kian argues the Sixth Amendment guarantees defendants a 12-person jury, while Florida requires that number only in capital cases. The U.S. bishop's brief says historical sources show the term jury traditionally referred to 12 people and argues Catholic teaching supports protecting defendants' rights. For more news with a Catholic perspective, visit EWTNnews.com. Women of Grace with Johnette Williams starts now.
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11: Well, good morning, everyone, and welcome to Women of Grace Live. I am Johnette Williams, very happy to be with you on this beautiful day that the Lord has made. And as I always say, I hope you are rejoicing in it and being glad in it, because that is exactly what the Lord would have you do on this day. You know, I'm always reminded of the fact that it says in sacred scripture that we're to give praise and thanksgiving in all things and all circumstances. And that doesn't mean it's easy, because sometimes, you know, life itself throws us a curveball, and it's very difficult to try to hit that thing and to score a home run with it. But you know what? With God, all things are possible. And so what we need to do is to pay attention. We need to pay attention to the way in which the Lord is intervening. And we will find his grace with us. We will find his blessing with us. We will find that we are indeed more than conquerors in Christ Jesus. And that whole idea, you know, this whole concept of conquering and all of that, you hear a lot of language like that in in sacred scripture, it reminds us of a very great truth. And that is, you know, we are called to be warriors in this battlefield of life. Scripture will refer to it that way. Documents of the church refer to it that way. It doesn't mean that it's one that is devoid of happiness and joy and peace. No, it doesn't mean that. It just simply means that there are powers and principalities at work to pull us away from the Lord. And St. John the Apostle tells us they come from three ways: the world, the devil, and ourselves, right? The world, the enemy, and the flesh. That's the three directions that they come from. Oftentimes, I think that we can see the enemy. I think we can spot that. I hope so. I hope we have the spiritual vision to be able to see what, the machinations of the evil one are as they come against us. But it's a little more difficult to point out for ourselves, you know, those kinds of temptations and struggles that come by the world in which we live. Some of them are very obvious and blatant, but others of them are very, very subtle and can trip us up quite easily. And the evil one likes to do that. He likes to lay a snare for us. He laid a snare in the Garden of Eden, right? That was the first thing. Took on the guise of a serpent, hid in a tree, and beguiled Eve, who then went and beguiled her husband. So, you know, his tactics don't change. And this is why I think that particular, chapter in sacred scripture is so very, very important. And we read all about that, you know, in chapter 3 of Genesis. And we want to read that because it points out to us the way in which the evil one trips us up. Less even, though, in being able to spot the way in which the evil one wants to take us out and the means that he uses is the last one that comes by way of our own flesh. And we can look at that and we can see the great big fleshy sins, right, that this culture encourages us toward. But it's the subtle things. Again, he's so cunning. You know, he's so sneaky. And it's those little things about ourselves, little sins. The big sins, I think we get if we have any kind of a sensitivity of conscience that comes by way of knowing sacred scripture and the teachings of the church, then our conscience is formed to greater or lesser extent. So the great big temptations, the great big ways in which we can fall, we can see. But it's those subtler things, it's those venial sins, it's those imperfections that chip away at our armor, weakening it and causing us to be less fortified and strengthened by means that God would give to us, which are the gifts of the Holy Spirit and the fruits of the Holy Spirit, and living according to the Ten Commandments and the Beatitudes. So anyway, all that being said, we want to always be engaging in that kind of evaluation of ourselves and of the world and of the situations and circumstances that present themselves to us, knowing that God is with us, that indeed not only is he with us, but that he's in all things and he permits all things. He permits all things for our purification, our sanctification, for our growth in union with him, that we might become stronger in the virtues, right? So that's all really good stuff. I mean, that's the stuff that we want. So this is why we give thanks and praise. We give thanks and praise because we trust in God, knowing that he is working, even if we can't see it. And when we give him praise and acclamation, why then our eyes are open and we can see a whole lot more clearly. It's just the way that it works. Kind of clears the fuzzies away, you know, so that's kind of how it goes. I remember my late husband, and whenever we would have, you know, some struggle within the context of our own little family, ourselves and our three children, whenever there were things at play, you know, he would look at me and he says, you know, the devil's mixed up in this, right? You understand where this is really coming from, right? And he was absolutely right. And that kind of like, it was a jolt. It was a jolt for both of us, to jolt us out of a reactive mode and into an active mode. Because once we knew what was going on, not saying that people don't fall victim to that. I'm just thinking about some of the situations and circumstances with children growing up, when they were growing up. But the fact of the matter is, once we understand that, then the way in which we approach it is different. And the way in which we approach it can make all of the difference regarding the outcome that we have. Just some thoughts today. It's Thursday. It's Thinking Thursday. I've kind of decided I want to call Thursday that. Thinking Thursday. So let's think. You know, let's think. What are the ways that we are being besetted by the machinations of the evil one today? What are the things that aren't going right in our life right now? What are the disappointments we're experiencing? What are the great sufferings we're experiencing? What are the great sorrows that we're experiencing right now? What is God saying to us in that? right? This is not God's perfect will for us to experience sorrow and suffering. That's not what God wants for us. It's not his will that we experience, the vicissitudes of life that come by way of poor health and things of that nature. But he is in it. He's working in it. He's working in that circumstance. So if we can identify the circumstance, then that helps for us then to take the next step. And that is, where are you, God, in this? What are you saying to me? What virtue are you asking me to practice right now? What lesson are you trying to teach me right now, Lord? What lesson? What lesson? That's a really good question to ask, because the Lord is always presenting us with opportunities to learn his ways. So what lesson, Lord? What are you showing me? And how then can I, through an act of the will, allow myself to be teachable in this moment? What does it mean to be teachable? Well, it means to be docile of spirit. What does that mean? It means that we kind of surrender. You know, we kind of say, okay, I surrender, not, a white flag surrender. I give you as a sacrifice of praise my will. I give you that, Lord. Golly, that's great stuff. When we do that, the Lord has full reign. I mean, he can work. He can show us stuff we never saw before. We'll see it all around us. We'll hear it interiorly. We'll experience it interiorly. But we'll actually see it manifesting itself in the world. And when I use that word, I'm using it in the scriptural sense, not the New Age sense. We'll see it happening around us. We'll get lessons from what we see around us. So there's some thoughts for Thinking Thursday. So think on it as we go to the break. Give us a call here. Respond to it. Give us a time in your life where something was just all awry, but golly gee whiz, look, God was there and he taught you a great big lesson, or he helped you to exercise a virtue with greater interior fortitude, whatever the case may be. We're here for you. I didn't even give you the number because I just jumped right in. 833-288-EWTN. That's 833-288-3986. It's the way that you can join us today. I am looking forward to hearing from you. We always love hearing from you, as you well know. So do indeed give us a call, 833-288-EWTN. Text us at that same number too. We're coming right back on the other side of the break. Stay with us.
12: 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Saint Bernard of Clairvaux was an influential church figure of the Middle Ages. He helped renew religious life and became a trusted advisor to church leaders and rulers throughout Europe. Born into a noble family near Dijon, France, around 1090, Bernard entered the newly founded Cistercian monastery of Citeaux at age 22. His zeal inspired many to join him in religious life. Later, Bernard established a new monastery at Clairvaux. As abbot, his influence helped the Cistercian order grow rapidly throughout Europe. He also mediated a papal schism, defended the church against heresy, and wrote a vast body of spiritual works. Bernard died in 1153. He was canonized in 1174 and was declared a doctor of the church in 1830. May the life of St. Bernard of Clairvaux inspire you to grow closer to Christ today. St. Bernard, pray for us. To sign up for the Daily Saint emails, please visit EWTN.com/Daily Saint.
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11: Well, welcome back, everybody. You are listening to Women of Grace Live. I am Jonette Williams. Very happy to be with you today. All of the phone lines are available to you right now. And as you well know, you use the same number to call us as you use to text us and vice versa. So just plug in these numbers, 833-288-EWTN. That's 833-288-3986. That's the way that you can join us here on Women of Grace Live. You know I love talking with you. I certainly do. As I say, the phone lines are all open. We will also accept your text messages if you text us to that same number. Matthew Gubinski is going to take your calls today, and we are going to have Pedro Quiles out there in social land. And we've got the lovely and wonderful Vanessa Sanchez back with us from her beautiful time off, and we're happy to welcome her back. Extending gratitude again to Michael McCall, who filled in for her while she was gone. But here we are, and we're just a happy little family waiting for you. 833-288-3986. That's 833-288-EWTN. So we were talking about some of the gifts of the Holy Spirit, weren't we? And we were talking about the way in which the Holy Spirit gives us the spiritual gift that we need at a given time so that we can exercise a virtue. And those virtues oftentimes take the appearance of these fruits of the Holy Spirit. That's how we know that we are leading a virtuous life. Now, when I say that, understand, I am not suggesting that any one of us is canonized right now. But I am saying that to the extent that we are open to the movement, the action of the Holy Spirit that comes to us by way of grace. And what is grace? Grace is a participation in the divine life. And how do we get grace? We obviously get grace through the sacramental structure of our church, right? So the initial grace that we receive, as you well know, is the grace of baptism. This is why it's so important for parents to baptize their children. And I know so many grandparents that are heartbroken because their grandchildren are not baptized. Baptism, you know, is really not a choice in the sense of living a Christian life. It's the fundamental of a Christian life. So I find it very difficult why people would want to wait for that to happen. If grace comes to us by way of the sacraments and the initial sacrament of initiation, it almost sounds redundant, doesn't it? But the first sacrament of initiation is baptism. We want our children to receive that as soon as possible. You know, I personally am a big fan of them getting confirmed at the same time. Some of the rites of the church do that. The Latin Rite does not do that. I know that some of the bishops in different dioceses are moving. What do I want to say? Making it the age of receiving the sacrament of confirmation is becoming younger, and that's what we want. Why is that? Because baptism is that grace that initiates us into the life of our Lord Jesus Christ. Holy Mother Church says that until we are around the age of 7, and that's not a hard and fast rule, around the age of 7, we are not capable of having the determining capacity to choose to make choose to act in sin. So they say until we reach the age of reason, and they establish that around the age of 7. So this is why, you know, the sacrament of reconciliation is held until that time, and it's following that sacrament of reconciliation that the child then receives, you know, Holy Communion. So Holy Communion is the second sacrament of initiation in the Latin Rite. That comes next. In some of the Eastern Rites, it doesn't come next. Although in some of the Eastern Rites, all three of the sacraments of initiation come together. I'm thinking of the Byzantine Rite, for example. And then confirmation. I'm giving you the flow of it in the Latin Rite. Confirmation comes last. Now, I'll tell you what I think about that. You know, generally speaking, confirmation comes like around 13, 14 now. And by that time, the young person has been exposed to the wiles of the world, right? Think about that. By that time, that child has been sorely tempted in all kinds of ways, especially in our culture. Especially in our culture, where, you know, the world's crosshairs are on our children. And so at younger and younger ages, they are being presented with options that are fundamentally sinful. And we know this to be true. I don't have to tell you about it because you see it every day. It's right there in the literature that they consume, the games that they play on their phones or on their computers, right? Even the phone and the computer, right, are mighty weapons that can lead our children astray, or mighty weapons that can be used for great good. Like St. John Paul II said, technology is neutral. So, you know, so it seems to me that you know, so baptism is the sacrament of initiation. It brings us into the life of Jesus Christ. We become Christian by way of that sacrament. Then we receive Eucharist, and Eucharist nourishes us, right? It feeds those graces, and that's true throughout the course of our entire lives. Feeds those graces if we receive in a proper way, which means that we're not in mortal sin. But what about that sacrament of confirmation? The sacrament of confirmation is not a, I'm going to choose Jesus for myself sacrament. It's not a Catholic bar mitzvah. It's not like it's a coming of age thing. It is not. What is it? It is fundamentally a strengthening sacrament. It strengthens the graces that we have received. Now, given the fact that children come to the age of reason around 7, you know, it seems to me that if they receive the sacrament of confirmation with baptism or prior to that age of reason, they're going to be strengthened. All of that grace in them is going to be fortified. It's going to be fortified by the power of God to help them withstand the temptations of the world. So, you know, I just waiting until they're, you know, 13, 14 years old. Gravy. I mean, those kids, many of them are way down the pike by that time, right? So, you know, I'm all in favor of that. A younger age for confirmation. I'm really, really all in favor of that. Have been for a number of years. So anyway, all of that, you know, being shared today, the idea is that, you know, we are always subject to temptation, but to the extent that we make use of the graces that we have received, to the extent that we are allowing ourselves to participate in the life of God by way of the sacramental structure of the church, then we are growing unto Him. We are growing in God-likeness. And that is what we want to do. We want to grow in God-likeness. And then we become a sign and a witness in the world. And to that extent, to the extent that we are growing in God-likeness, God-likeness means that we are growing in the very attributes of God, not the ones that are specific to Him, but in an analogous way, still participating in them. You know, for example, His omniscience. God knows all things. Are we ever going to know all things? Of course not. But what is the gift of the Holy Spirit that we receive that helps us to know the mind of God, that helps us to see through the eyes of God? That's the gift of wisdom. So you see, in an analogous way, we are participating in the fullness of God, right? We're participating in the realities of God. Omnipotence, we're never going to be all-powerful, but we participate in the all-powerfulness of God to the extent that we make use of our will, and our will is aligned with our intellect, and our intellect is formed and shaped by the teachings of the church and sacred scripture. So we participate in that omnipotence of God, right? Is God, you know, is omnipresent. God is everywhere. Well, do we actually participate in the everywhereness of God? Not in a clear way, but maybe in two analogous ways. In one way, we participate in that omnipresence because as we are gathered into relationship with Him, the communion of saints itself becomes a more vibrant reality. And so it is not that we are there in purgatory with people, or we're in the heavenly courts with the elect at this point in our lives, but spiritually we are. Spiritually we can be. And I'm sure that you've had the occasion many times where somebody's, you know, just, you know, maybe a name of somebody that you grew up with many years ago, or an image of them just pops into your brain for absolutely no reason, right? You see it in your imagination, right? Well, what is that? Is where does that come from? When we're leading a life in God, oftentimes that's a prompt from the Holy Spirit to pray for that person. So in that sense, there is a type of omnipresence. We're in this relationship with God that can spiritually make us immediately present to someone through the prayer that we pray for them, whether they're living or deceased. The second way in which we kind of participate in this omnipresence of God is the fact that God is everywhere, which means that God is here right now. He is with you right now. He is immediately there with you right now, as he is immediately here with me right now. That's the wonder of God. He's omnipresent. He can be present to you and me at the same time. He's present to everybody right now. He is immediately present. And we can allow ourselves to be open up to that grace of omnipresence. And when we do that, we are sharing in that reality of God's omnipresence. So, you know, these are wonderful ways in which we can appropriate and grow in our relationship with the Lord by way of the grace that's given to us first in baptism, nourished within us, fed within us by the sacrament of Eucharist, and strengthened in us by way of the sacrament of confirmation. And, you know, those realities are always there. Now, we can only be baptized once, and we can only be confirmed once. But this is what we can do with that. These are ongoing reservoirs of grace. And we can ask God to stir up our baptismal graces. We can ask him to stir up our confirmation graces. We can ask him to stir up another one-time, sacrament until death us do part is the sacrament of matrimony. We can ask him to stir up our matrimonial graces. Priests can ask God to stir up the graces of their sacrament of holy orders. And I love that, you know, and we have occasion to do that. I know that when I'm praying, like today is the luminous mystery. So what's the first luminous mystery? The first luminous mystery is the baptism of Jesus. And so a beautiful prayer petition to attach to that particular mystery of the rosary when you're praying it today is to ask God to stir up your baptismal graces. Isn't that beautiful? You can ask him to do that. Stir them up, Lord. Be intentional about it. Be open to that. Be receptive, because when you ask for such things, he does that. I mean, he's always about the business of striving to lead us more deeply into relationship with him. I mean, he can do it, but he doesn't force us. So I say striving because we have to receive what he's giving. And so we can ask him for that. When we pray today in these beautiful, beautiful mysteries, the second luminous mystery is what? It's the wedding feast at Cana. You know, I always like to ask God, stir up mine and Jack's matrimonial graces. Stir them up, Lord. Stir them into flame, Lord. Stir them into flame, right? And so as it goes, when we pray the third luminous mystery, the proclamation of the gospel, we can ask God to stir up within us our confirmation graces, that we might be fortified and strengthened to hear the word of God and to live the word of God in our day and time. Another good mystery for that one is the third glorious mystery, the descent of the Holy Spirit. That's a perfect one. Stir up within me the graces of confirmation that I received. You know, and then see how God gives you opportunities to exercise those graces through the course of the day. He'll give you umpteen opportunities. And then you can say, oh, yeah, you really are strengthening me, Lord. 833-288-EWTN. That's 833-288-3986 is the way that you can join us today. Do you ask God to stir up your graces? If you do, give us a call. Let us know. Let us know how that prayer is received by you and lived by you, because God will answer those kinds of prayers. He's always ready to answer our prayers, but we always pray in accordance with his holy will. And what could be more in God's holy will than asking for him to help us participate in the graces that he's given us? I don't think there could be a prayer that he would like to hear more than that. I just can't imagine it, really. But at any rate, maybe there is. Maybe you know. 833-288-EWTN. That's 833-288-3986 is the way that you can join us here live on Women of Grace Live, where we do love having that holy conversation with you. You use that very same number to text us today. I'm always happy to receive your text messages. I like to read. So I like to read your text messages on the air here. So keep paying Pedro busy. Keep Matthew busy. Keep me busy today. Oh, goody. The phone line is lighting up, and we've got other phone lines available for you there. Other phone lines are there, too. So give us a call here, 833-288-EWTN. That's 833-288-3986 is the way that you can join us. One other thing I wanted to mention to you today is good spiritual literature, right? Good spiritual literature. You can't do wrong with good spiritual literature. And when I say good spiritual literature, you know, I always want to recommend to you that you go to Catholic spiritual literature first. I know a lot of people are very fond of reading a broad range of spiritual literature, and that's fine. That's fine. But we have such great treasures within our church, absolutely great treasures within our church by way of spiritual literature. And this goes all the way back to the Bible, which the church gave us. So if you weren't aware of that, it is true. It was the Holy Catholic Church that determined what were the inspired works that have now comprised the canon of Scripture. So from the Bible forward to the current day, we have very good Catholic literature. And the writings of the saints, you know, obviously excellent, right? So I always encourage you to avail yourself of good Catholic literature. Obviously, the Liturgy of the Hours, beautiful. It incorporates sacred Scripture and some of the writings church fathers as well as saints, and then Francis Fernandez in Conversation with God, absolutely marvelous, absolutely wonderful. So I encourage you to check those out. But here's another one. This is an oldie but goodie, and this is called The Spiritual Life, and it's written by Adolf Tanqueray. And I hope that I'm pronouncing his name right. It could be Tanqueray. I'm not really sure. But the very Reverend Adolf Tanqueray, was a doctor of the church. And I don't mean that canonized. I mean, he has a doctorate degree. And I would encourage you to get this book. I have a very ancient copy, but it is available reprinted. It's called The Spiritual Life. The Spiritual Life. It used to be the standard text that was used in seminaries. We'll take a look at that as we move through our program today. However, looking forward to hearing from you, 833-288-EWTN. That's 833-288-3986 is the way that you can join us. You use that same number to text us as well as to call us. June, I am coming to you after the break. We're going to answer your question. Join June. Join June right here on Women of Grace Live. I'm Johnette Williams. We are coming right back in just a moment. More to come. Let's see what the Lord has in mind for us today. Stay with us.

0: It's a scientific fact that every human life begins at fertilization. Justice demands that every human being be recognized as a person. And because the 14th Amendment guarantees every person the equal protection of the laws, the National Men's March proclaims the truth that abortion is unconstitutional. On Sunday, November 1st, men from across New England and beyond will gather in Boston for the National Men's March to abolish abortion and rally for personhood. The day begins with the Knights of Columbus Mass for Life at the Cathedral of Holy Cross. Following Mass, the men will receive Archbishop Richard Henning's blessing before gathering outside Planned Parenthood for prayer and then marching peacefully through the streets of Boston. The day concludes with the Rally for Personhood at Boston Common, where women, children, families, and all people of goodwill are invited to join us. Learn more and register today at themensmarch.com, because every preborn child is a person deserving the equal protection of the laws.
1: When the pagan centurion said, "Only say the word and my servant will be healed," the Lord said, "Never, never have I found this much faith in Israel." 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
4: 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I am Johnette Williams. 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Eager to hear from you. 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It's 833-288-EWTN. 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It's the way that you can join us here on Women of Grace Live. 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All kinds of really good things coming up. I've been telling you about our beautiful pilgrimage that's going to Poland, and it's going really, really soon. September the 7th is when we will be on our way. So I am encouraging you if you have been thinking about this, I'm encouraging you to stop thinking and just join us. You know, sometimes we can delay to the point where it becomes an impossibility, and we're getting closer and closer to that moment. So I do want you to get out to our website, womenofgrace.com, read about this beautiful pilgrimage. We're going September the 7th through the 16th. Bishop William Walterscheid from the Diocese of Pittsburgh is joining us. We're going to have a beautiful time in the Lord. I can guarantee that, because we're going to wonderful sites, opportunities for wonderful, wonderful, enriching talks, also to receive the sacraments and to have the Holy Sacrifice of the Mass, and to become a little bit more familiar with saints that mean so much to us. So do get out to our website, womenofgrace.com. Click on events. You can read about it there. So really hoping that you can join us. And if you can, this is the time for you to be thinking about getting yourself there. We will look forward to seeing you. Let's get to June. June is a first-time caller. Where is my bell? There it is. Ringing my bell for June. She is in Maryland today. Has a really good question for us. Hi, June. How are you?
5: Excuse me. Hi, Johnette. I'm fine, thank you. Recovering from a bad fall. I do have a question. I think you'd find this interesting. I'm Jewish, and I grew up Jewish, and I'm a convert to Catholicism.
4: Okay.
5: Christian before my husband, and then I met him, and then 27 years into a great Catholic marriage. He was cradle Catholic. I was very kind of social, cultural, atheistic Jew. But anyway, question being, I had an uncle, two uncles, and a grandfather who were 33-degree Masons, all from the southern jurisdiction here in Washington, D.C. Uh-huh. That's where I'm from. And they all were at the top degree, now just recently, I know what Freemasonry is in my opinion and in my experience. And just recently, Pope Leo has, I guess, indoctrinated someone. He's a priest. I forget his name. Probably better. I don't know. Into the Vatican, and he is also a Freemason. And I'm concerned, and other people are too. I read this on Spirit Daily, which I usually read every day. And I'm concerned. I'm very concerned about what's happening there. And also, what do you think of Freemasonry in and of itself? Because I, as I said, I have my own opinion about it. And I thought I would ask you, because at the beginning of your show, kind of how you started about, I guess, Luciferian Satanist attacks. And I'm getting them probably, well, I've had them my whole life. When I told this to your fellow there, who answered the reader there, and I told him I've probably suffered more than 20 people in their whole lives from many of the things I've been through and the trauma. I have centered through Christ as sort of like, I guess, the eye of the hurricane, I'd put yes. it. You really have to stay in the calm in the center of your soul.
4: Yes. Yeah. So, well, June, thank you so very much, because this is an excellent question. The church prohibits Catholics from being Freemasons. I've not heard what you were sharing with us about Pope Leo. I'm going to have to do a little bit of research on that. But there is a prohibition, has been a prohibition against Freemasonry for centuries now, not just, you know, in the 19th century, the 20th century, and the 21st century, but going way back, even to the 18th century, the church has taken a hard stand against Freemasonry. And there's numbers of reasons for that, because the principles of the Masonic order are fundamentally irreconcilable with Christian doctrine, absolutely irreconcilable. And so as a result of that, you know, there's no way that Catholics can embrace Freemasonry. First of all, Freemasonry promotes religious indifferentism. It says it presents a very neutral concept of God. They call God the great architect of the universe. They don't see God in the Trinitarian dimension as we do as Catholics, Father, Son, and Holy Spirit. They do not see that. They also teach that all religions present equal paths to truth, which conflicts with the fact that we have a Savior, our Lord Jesus Christ. All religions are not equal in truth, and not all religions lead to truth. A lot of religions lead to falsehood. We know that because there's many polytheistic religions. So that in and of itself shows us that this stands against Catholic doctrine and teaching. It also relies on the human person and human reason alone, which is like a type of naturalism, to find moral truth. It's a deistic understanding, which is really heretical. It minimizes divine revelation, so it doesn't necessarily believe in the revealed truth of sacred scripture and the necessity of the church. And then it also includes these secret oaths, these initiation practices that are part of the internal structure of Masonry. And these are very dark, and they're blood oaths. And we as Catholics are prohibited from a blood oath in that sense. You know, if you they talk about, you know, your tongue will be cut out of your mouth and things of this nature. And that's in the first three degrees. It only gets darker as those degrees progress up to the 33rd degree, which is the highest degree. And by the time someone has gone through, a man has gone through all of those degrees, through the course of those degrees, and the higher degrees, he actually has to renounce the Catholic Church. There's a pseudo mock mass that is celebrated. It is virulently anti-Catholic. Now, it is possible that somebody could have been involved in Masonry and has come out of Masonry. But I would really suggest that anybody that's been involved in Masonry has come out of Masonry, that they talk with a priest who understands deliverance prayer and experiences that, because there are powers and principalities that are attached to this very false religion, just as there are powers and principalities that are attached to all false religions. I will say this. Many people say, but Masonry is not a religion. It is a religion. It has its own belief system. It has its own doctrine. It has its own understanding of who God is. And it has its own understanding of how it is that man achieves knowledge and salvation. And so it's very important to understand that. Now, just a little bit about the history. It was Clement the 12th who first condemned Freemasonry, and that was in 1738. At least 11 popes have spoken out against it over the centuries, one of whom was Pope Francis, who renewed the ban on Catholics being Freemasons. From 1738 until 1983, the Code of Canon Law contained an automatic penalty of excommunication for those who were Freemasons. The law was revised in 1983, and the word automatic was removed because it did cause temporary confusion. But the fact was that the law was expanded, didn't specifically state Freemasonry, but said all secret societies, of which Freemasonry is one. Rosicrucianism is another. There's a number of them out there. So, you know, if you have actually been a Freemason and you're hearing this for the first time, you know, I would ask you to talk with your pastor about it, to try to gain some deeper kind of understanding. But a Catholic can indeed be reconciled back with the church, and your priest can lead you through that. We exposed Freemasonry any number of times through our ministry, Living His Life Abundantly, which is basically the mother corporation of Women of Grace. And we had a program on EWTN for a number of years, 17 years, called The Abundant Life. And I interviewed a fellow Catholic who had been involved in Freemasonry and came out. He shares his story and he shares what he's learned. And you can access that program, June, at our website. Just go out, click on television in the search engine, put in Freemasonry. The show will come up and you can watch it. This is one of several that we have done. We did a whole series on the New Age counterfeit and dedicated a couple of programs, at least one, but I think it was more like two programs to Freemasonry in that series. We did that all the way back in 1992, so the exact details are a little fuzzy in my mind at this point in time. But

0: and can't affect generations. And I would really encourage you, again, to talk to a priest who understands deliverance prayer. It's not saying that you've been involved, but it is being said that, you know, the spirit of Freemasonry kind of can hang around families. And you're talking about more than one person that's been involved. And you're talking about the highest degree of Freemasons, which, by the way, it's interesting for people to know, the Shriners have got to be in that high degree. So when you see anything having to do with the Shriners, understand who it is and what it is that you're dealing with and who it is and what it is that you're supporting. So the fact of the matter is, however, for your own sake, I would speak with someone who understands deliverance prayer. And you can probably call your own diocese and ask them, you know, to give you the name of a priest that understands that. In many cases, priests who are involved in the charismatic renewal quite well understand deliverance prayer and quite well are willing to pray deliverance prayer with somebody and probably have a very good knowledge of Freemasonry. So that's what I would suggest to you. So I would really encourage you, if you can, to get out there and to take advantage of the opportunities that the church gives you. I don't think that we kind of, you know, it's an interesting thing because we'll talk about a place being haunted, you know, like a haunted house. We know that that can happen. But you know, if you think about that in an exact location, it is also possible that spirits will attach themselves to family groups. Not saying that there's any sin there. There's no sin there. But the fact of the matter is that, you know, you want to experience relief from that if you possibly can. 833-288-EWTN. That's 833-288-3986 is the way that you can join us here on Women of Grace Live. And we're going to come to you, Eric, right away. But I just want to make one other statement. You know, the fact that somebody can come out of Freemasonry and live a holy life, I think is absolutely reasonable. I want you to consider Saint Bartolo Longo. Saint Bartolo Longo was a Satanist. He was a satanic priest, came out of Satanism, and is now a canonized saint. So if it can happen for a Bartolo Longo, it can happen for anybody. So the fact that there is, you know, a previous connection to Freemasonry, even if the women were members of Eastern Star, you know, it is possible to get out of all of this. And I would encourage you to do that. All right, let's get to Erica. Erica is also a first-time caller. Let me get my happy bell. I'm ringing that. How are you doing, Erica?
1: Good. How are you?
0: I'm very well, thank you. You're there in Williamsburg, Virginia. How's everything in Williamsburg today?
1: Sunny and warm, very hot.
0: Ah, it's warm here in Birmingham, too. We share your angst. So what's going on?
1: So not exactly sure how to phrase the question, but, you know, 34 years married, both cradle Catholic, three children grown and out of the house, and in a desert, I would say. Lots of, you know, baggage and backstory, but, like, I want to be a woman of grace. I want to navigate this in the appropriate way. And so I'm struggling with how to navigate the frustration and the feeling of lack of respect, and, you know, because I feel like just saying it nicely doesn't work.
0: Yeah. Erica, I'm so sorry. You know, it's very difficult when we hit these moments in marriage, and they do happen. They do happen from time to time, just as they happen in any relationship. It can even happen in our relationship with the Lord, where we hit a desert period. And it's an interesting thing. In the spiritual life, desert periods are not periods where they are devoid of the presence of God. It is when God basically is allowing us to experience this dryness, this aridity, so that our love for him, our desire for him can grow. And what I hear in what you're saying, you are desiring for your relationship with your husband to grow. Nobody lives through 34 years of marriage and raises three children without having moments of tension that occur in married life, right? Without having the vicissitudes, the ups and the downs of married life. So every marriage has a history, and

0: history begins probably from the time you first meet somebody until you take your last breath. But the past is not necessarily predictive of the future, and it certainly can't, does not have to be predictive of the present. So here you are, you find yourself in this position. You want to be, as you say, a woman of grace. I admire that. Join us. We would love to have you. Join our study groups and things of that nature. We would love that, Erica. But, you know, with regard to how this gets displayed in marriage, when we hit these moments where everything seems dry, our expectation sometimes is driven towards the other party. And I found in my own life and in my own walk of marriage with my late husband and with Jack now that sometimes, you know, it's necessary for us to take that step. It's necessary for us to up our game. And by that, I mean, not necessarily in complaining about what isn't there, but in underscoring what is there and making use of what is there and striving to take those moments where there is life in the marriage and to nurture that life in the marriage. We're women and we understand what nurturing is. It comes to us instinctively by virtue of the way in which we're created. It's part of our feminine genius. And so to nurture that and, you know, now you talk about lack of respect. So I don't know how that's being displayed within your marriage. I don't know if it's that you're receiving the cold shoulder from him. I don't know if he's saying unkind things to you or treating you like an object as opposed to a beautiful daughter of the Most High God, which is how we all deserve to be treated, ladies. I'm not sure. But what I do know is that, you know, that does not hurt to be spoken about. That would be an important thing to speak about. Not in an accusing way, because sometimes I don't think people are aware of the effect that they're having on us, and they get into a routine of behavior. And sometimes they need to be just gently shaken out of that routine of behavior. So if there's an unkind word that's spoken to you or a cold shoulder or a rebuff in some way, you know, I wouldn't act out of emotion in that moment, out of a sense of rejection. I wouldn't act out of a anger. You know, I would wait. I would wait until that emotion in you is resolved and you come to a place of peace and union with God. And then I would raise it and I would say, you know, honey, I'm not really sure if you're aware of the fact that, you know, sometimes the tone of your voice or, you know, your body language is communicating something to me that I'm not sure you really are meaning to communicate. So I'm a little confused and I'm hoping that you can help me. And he's going to say, well, I don't know what you're talking about. And then you can say, you know, well, let me give you an example. And you raise that example and say, you know, I love you so much. And my desire is for us to at this beautiful time of our life where the children are raised and we can really, you know, look at each other with new eyes in a certain way to build on this. And, you know, I just think that myself as well as you need to be very aware of the fact that this is an opportunity for a renewed moment in our life together as husband and wife. And I think, you know, that might work. In the meantime, what do you do? Well, in the meantime, I'm going to use two people as an example, one who's a servant of God and one who's a saint. And the servant of God is Elizabeth Lussier. And I recommend her book all of the time. It's The Secret Diary of Elizabeth Lussier. And that's L-E-S-E-U-R. And it's Elizabeth with an S, not a Z in Elizabeth. And this was a woman whose husband did not treat her kindly. And she writes about it in her diaries. But she gives us great spiritual insight into how to handle that. The other person I would recommend is little Therese, St. Therese of Lisieux. And she shows us how these instances where we are humiliated, where we feel rejected, you know, can be used as sacrifices of praise to God. Father God, I was just humiliated and I attach my humiliation or my sense of rejection to when you were humiliated as you hung naked on that cross, when you were rejected and when you were mocked. I attach it to that, Lord God, and I ask you to use this suffering in my heart for the sake of your body, the church. that doesn't mean that we allow the ill will to continue. So this is a both and. It's what do you do with it, and it's how do you seek to resolve it. And I hope I've given you both sides of that coin, Erica. But it's not an easy thing. It's not an easy thing. One last thing I would say is this. And I don't think that this is true of you, Erica, but we've got lots of people listening. We cannot expect another person to make us happy. It's not the job of somebody to make us happy. Happiness is a fleeting emotion. What we really want is joy, and we gain joy in the Lord. And when we gain joy in the Lord, we have the sufficiency of joy that we need, and happiness comes with it. And so we have a responsibility and a duty to ourselves to grow in that fruit of the Holy Spirit, and to grow in that grace that attends to it. So, Erica, I don't know if you got the answer you wanted, honey, but I hope that it's helpful and it's useful to you in some way. And that's just, you know, the way it goes in life. I think that God desires, though, that those matrimonial graces be stirred up. I would pray for that. I would really pray for that. I pray for that, as I said, when I'm praying the Luminous Mysteries all the time. We want those graces to be ever fresh. And we can do that by stirring them up. But then we have to live what has been stirred up. And so that's what I was trying to point out there. It's been great being with all of you today. I'm going to be back with you again tomorrow. Tomorrow is Friday. Can you believe that? It's Glory to God Friday. Have your blessings in mind to share with us tomorrow. We're looking forward to it. Until we're together again, get out to our website, womenofgrace.com. Come to Poland with us. Bye-bye now.
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3: 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On August 20th, we celebrate the feast of St. Bernard of Clairvaux, abbot, confessor, and doctor of the Church. Bernard was born to a French noble family around the year of our Lord 1090. He was so devoted to chastity that he once threw himself into an icy pond to avoid temptation. Alongside 30 fellow noblemen, Bernard entered the Benedictine monastery at Citeaux under the abbot St. Stephen Harding. A few years later, Bernard was sent to begin a new monastery, which he named Clairvaux. Though the rule Abbot Benedict and his monks followed was so strict that his superiors had to order a slight relaxation, Clairvaux soon attracted many vocations. Bernard's brothers and widowed father all eventually joined him, and even his sister, Blessed Humbeline, gained her husband's permission to retire to a Benedictine convent. Bernard was constantly called upon for counsel, and was even chosen to judge between two rival claimants to the papacy. Several times he refused to be made a bishop. When not involved in politics, preaching crusades, or working miracles, Bernard was a prodigious writer of theology, philosophy, and hymns. He died in the year of our Lord 1153 and is known as the last of the fathers and as the mellifluous doctor for the honey-like sweetness of his writings, especially regarding Our Lady. Also honored on this day are the Holy Prophet Samuel, St. Ronald, King St. Oswin, King St. Edbert, St. Maria de Matias, St. Bernard Tolomeo, and many other martyrs, confessors, and holy virgins. For more about the saints and seasons of the Catholic Church, visit thestationofthecross.com/saints and seasons.

The angel of the Lord declared unto Mary, Hail Mary, full of grace, the Lord is with thee. Blessed art thou among women, and blessed is the fruit of thy womb, Jesus. Behold the handmaid of the Lord. Hail Mary, full of grace, the Lord is with thee. Blessed art thou among women, and blessed is the fruit of thy womb, Jesus. Word was made flesh. Hail Mary, full of grace, the Lord is with thee. Blessed art thou among women, and blessed is the fruit of thy womb, Jesus. Pray for us, Holy Mother of God. Let us pray.

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2: Ask a Priest Live. Guided by the Holy Spirit and honoring the magisterial teachings of the Church. Faithful Catholic priests answering questions for believers and those seeking truth. Ask a priest, because Father knows best. And now, your host, Rudy Carlos.
0: Blessed be the holy name of Jesus and the Immaculate Heart of Mary. Welcome back to Ask a Priest Live. I'm your host, Rudy Carlos. And today on the show, this is going to be, I don't know, depending on where you stand on this, it might sound controversial, but we're actually going to get past the controversy and answer the real question here. Are the sacraments that are administered in the old rite, we're talking pre-Vatican II, are they more efficacious? And also, I think this is the most important thing that we could talk about here. What about these old rites have we lost? You know, maybe the message that was so clear before is not so clear today. We're going to ask Father Dalamata that question. And why is it encouraged for women to cover their heads in Mass, but not men? That's a really, really good question. And how do we know when our guardian angel is guiding us versus when the Holy Spirit is guiding us? That's a fantastic question as well on discernment. But if you have a question for a Catholic priest, feel free to call it in. Phone lines are open for your call. We always love to hear your beautiful voice here on air. 1-877-511-5483 is our call-in line. If that was too fast, that's 1-877-511-5483. If you're listening to us at a later date, you can also email us your questions. You send us one to priests with an S at the end at thestationofthecross.com. But to answer all of your questions this hour, we welcome back Father Dalamata from the Priestly Fraternity of St. Peter. Welcome back, Father. Good to have you here with us today.
3: Yeah, thanks so much, Rudy, for the opportunity to be here again today on the show and to answer a few questions for our folks today. It's good to be here.
0: Father, you've been joining us the past couple of months to answer questions specifically on the raising of children, the boys, young men, and also for adult men in formation as well, kind of trying to pick up their life and live out the way that God intends them to be. We have those men's episodes available over on YouTube. If this is your first time tuning in, or maybe you missed those, you can watch those on our YouTube channel. Go there and search for Ask a Priest Live. How are things over at Bosco Ministries?
3: Yeah, thanks for asking, Rudy. Things are going really well. We just wrapped up our summer. We had a number of summer programs, and actually just today we have a group of college men returning from a two-week mission trip in Peru that went really, really well. Thanks be to God. They were down there doing excellent work with catechesis, with the missionaries, and also assisting the priests with distribution of the sacraments to a lot of the folks in the area who rarely have access to the sacraments, as well as a lot of distribution of food, clothing. They built a few houses, helped out at some medical clinics, and just a really great way for the men of our communities to learn how to truly serve Christ in our neighbor and to exercise that zeal they have for their own formation, also on our programs, which centers a lot of those men's formation. And yeah, we're excited to be developing an e-course for parents and families who want to learn more about Bosco, St. John Bosco's method called the Preventative Method. So we'll be releasing that. It'll be a nine-part e-course on St. John Bosco, his method, and sort of a way to apply that in the home. So a lot going on at Bosco Ministries. We're very excited. For anyone who's interested, just reach out to us, boscoministries.org, and we can share a lot of that information with you.
0: Awesome. Yeah, we'll put a link in the show notes as well to boscoministries.org. Let's jump into the questions. This one came in from Jason in Taiwan asking, does lying during confession always constitute a mortal sin and make the confession invalid? What if the lie concerns minor details, such as saying most of the time instead of always, or saying I converted years ago instead of months ago because I feel embarrassed? Am I obligated to confess a sin if I'm unsure whether it was a mortal or venial sin? And if I do not confess a sin because I was unsure whether it was mortal, is the confession invalid? So lots of little avenues here to answer this question. Father, any advice?
3: Yeah, no, there's a lot of little questions buried in there. So I think what we'll do is we'll kind of start at the bottom and maybe work our way up. So let's just talk about, broadly speaking, the broadest possible understanding of confession, what's required for valid confession. So what is required to be submitted for sacramental absolution for baptized Catholics are all those mortal sins that we know ourselves have committed, and we are obliged to confess them by name and number. And so venial sins actually are not required to be confessed. There are other ways the church teaches clearly, acts of charity, fervent reception of the sacraments, etc. That's not to say that it's not fruitful. Obviously, it's very fruitful to confess our venial sins and our habitual vices to bring the grace of the sacrament into those areas of our life. But strictly speaking, what's required to be submitted for absolution are all mortal sins by name and number. And to deliberately conceal a grave sin would certainly be, it would invalidate that confession and would be an act of sacrilege against the confession, because it's basically lying to God. So we don't want to do that. I'm sorry for all of my sins is what you say when you go to confession, all my grave sins. And to conceal one would be an act of duplicity before God. So that helps us to understand a little bit more the next question, which is, if I'm unsure, well, if you're unsure whether a sin was mortal or venial, my advice is obviously to ask the priest and to submit it for absolution regardless, because even if it's venial, it could still certainly be submitted in the sacrament. So it's not really as much up to the person confessing in cases of doubt to make that determination, say to just bring it up with the priest. That being said, because we can't force people to follow the more perfect path necessarily, a lack of certainty would seem to indicate that it's not a grave sin, at least that you're not subjectively guilty of it, because grave sin requires knowledge and consent of the will to something we know to be mortally sinful. And so in doubt, there's freedom is a principle that we have in moral theology. I can't bind you, strictly speaking, or the church can't bind you, strictly speaking, because she teaches that freedom of conscience. But obviously, I would certainly advise asking the priest and submitting that for absolution, regardless of whether or not it's mortal or venial. In terms of the question about lying, what we're asking here is it permissible to commit a sin in the context of receiving a sacrament, which would itself be a sin of sacrilege and abuse of the sacrament, and almost certainly in a grave manner if we lie knowingly. The question is not so much, oh, well, I said a little bit instead of always or whatever, it seems minor, and so maybe it's a small lie, and so it doesn't really invalidate the confession. The point is, your will is clearly not properly ordered in that moment towards the purpose of the sacrament, which is to repair your relationship with God. And so to commit to lie in the context of the sacrament of confession at any level would itself be a sin against the sacrament. So we're talking about a sin of sacrilege and abuse of the sacrament here. So, sometimes people get a little scrupulous and they think, oh, I said most of the time, and later they think I said always. That's different. I mean, to make a mistake or to be confused in the moment or to say something with a lack of precision is not a lie, but to deliberately conceal in the sacrament is certainly problematic. Saying I was converted years ago instead of months ago because I was embarrassed, these sorts of things. If we're gonna go to confession, we should just be prepared to be very honest. So I would just encourage people to have confidence and sort of put it all out there. So I hope that answers most of the questions and gives a little bit of clarity. Rudy, maybe if anything felt unclear, you can go ahead and follow up here to make sure, because I want people to certainly not walk away with the wrong impression about the integrity required for a confession.
0: Yeah, it's a great question, Jason. It reminds me of going to the doctor, because the sacrament of confession has been described as the sacrament of the sick, or spiritually speaking, of course. I think you know what I mean. And so the reason I bring this up is because if you have something that's ailing you, and obviously sin is something that is ailing your soul, You would want to be very forthcoming with your doctor so that he could prescribe the right thing for you to get better. So never conceal anything in the confessional, even if you feel embarrassed. We had a question similar to this yesterday, and I believe Father said, you know, it's, you know, the most of the sins have been confessed and they have already, the priest has already heard them. So take courage in that, Jason. Don't omit anything to our Lord, who is there present in the priest, giving you absolution. We're here with Father Dalamata from the Priestly Fraternity of St. Peter. He's answering all your questions this hour. Feel free to call them in, 1-877-511-5483. Now, this next question is a pretty big one. I think I'll have to do some hedging here because I think maybe people will reignite some sort of liturgical war here, Father, but we're going to pitch this. We might have to answer this on the other side of the break. Are the sacraments in the old rite more efficacious in some sort of capacity? I have a strong yearning for tradition and the traditional sacraments, yet, of course, I'm bound to believe that Christ is still made present even in the Novus Ordo Mass, which is true, of course. If that's true, which we must hold as Catholics, what are we missing? And why does it feel like so much is missing beyond the aesthetics? Can you touch on the sacrament a little? We're going to answer this on the other side of the break. Father Dalamata joins us here on Ask a Priest Live, and Father knows best. A little cliffhanger here for you. But you're listening to Ask a Priest Live here on the Station of the Cross Catholic Media Network. Your questions are always answered here on the show. Call them in, 1-877-511-5483. That's our call-in line. You can also email us, priests@thestationofthecross.com. Also, on the other side of the break, we're going to answer this question from our friend Kim. She's been invited to her gay niece's wedding. Should she go? Pretty common question here. We'll get Father's answer. Stay with us. We'll be right back.

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3: Atheists claim they don't need God to be a good person, implying God's not relevant to morality. But is this true? Well, atheists can be good in the sense of knowing behaviors that respect the goods of human nature and living accordingly. St. Paul acknowledges this natural moral law in Romans chapter 2. But this doesn't mean God is irrelevant when it comes to morality. And here's the reason. Besides God's grace being necessary to live the moral law perfectly and merit heaven, God is necessary for the law to be morally binding. How can the moral law be binding if there's no moral lawgiver behind it that surpasses human authority? The answer is, it can't. So an atheist can follow the natural moral law, but only the theist is consistent in saying that such a law is morally obligatory. I'm Carlo Broussard with the Ready Reason for Catholic Answers, Catholic.com.
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4: Blessed be the holy name of Jesus. Welcome back to the show. We left you on a cliffhanger there. We're here with Father Dalamata from the Priestly Fraternity of St. Peter. Father, this is a big question here. So are the sacraments in the old rite more efficacious in some capacity? What's interesting about this question is the matter and form, they're very similar. Of course, the form is different in the old rite, but does that mean that it's more efficacious?
5: So I think the best way to approach the question, because we have to, like the person said, I forget their name who submitted the question. We have to acknowledge the intrinsic unity of the sacraments across, all ages from the institution of the church onwards. So they were instituted by Christ and maintain their essential intrinsic efficacy, regardless of the liturgical context, so to speak, in which they are administered. But I think a helpful way to think about it is that our dispositions matter in terms of the reception of the sacraments, and that the fruitfulness of the effect in our soul, so the effectiveness, so not the intrinsic efficacy of the sacrament itself, but its effect in our soul is dependent on the degree of our receptivity to grace. And because we are human beings who are moved through our senses, and that nothing is in the intellect that's not first in the senses, then the way in which the intrinsic efficacy of the sacraments is communicated to us as human beings does matter. So we could talk about it in terms of which expression is philosophically, theologically, and artistically most adequate to the dignity of the sacrament. We could go down that path. What I'm more interested in, particularly as a priest, is the salvation of souls, and that does obviously matter. But the particular question I think that's helpful for people who maybe don't have access to this is the disposition of our hearts is going to be, because we could have the most beautiful liturgy, the most perfect consummate liturgy in the world, and it could still not sanctify you because you're not disposed. So I'm one who is a little bit quick to sidestep the liturgy work question and just say, we need to work on your disposition because you're in a particular situation and you need particular help and your disposition needs to be open. And bad liturgy in terms of bad context and liturgical science and liturgical art done poorly does undispose us at times to what we're receiving because it's not adequate. On the other hand, beautiful and good liturgy does dispose us, opens up our hearts to the good, the true, and the beautiful because we're human beings. That's how we're moved. And so I think that from a point of view of liturgical art and liturgical science, there are certain things that are more adequate to disposing our hearts well to receiving the grace of the sacraments. And one of the reasons I love the traditional Latin Mass so much is because I think that it's my experience personally with many souls and many faithful that the liturgical context, so to speak, is the crown in which the jewels are set. So if the sacraments of the Eucharist is the crown jewel, then we want it set in a beautiful crown, right? And that is going to help us to admire the beauty and to be disposed more to the beauty of that particular gem or jewel. And so liturgy, I think as an art and as a science, is something that has real principles that ought not to be broken lest you violate the integrity of what's being communicated. That doesn't mean that what's being communicated has been intrinsically somehow devolved or devalued or becomes less efficacious in and of itself, but it does mean that the setting in which it's being communicated is not disposing us well to receive those fruits. So what I think we've lost is the setting. I think that the wisdom of the ages is such that the liturgy surrounding the sacraments has matured and developed to the point where it's very adequate to dispose souls well, right? More effectively, more efficiently, and in this context and setting of beauty, which has changed over the centuries with art and architecture and liturgy developing and changing and maturing specifically to help people be disposed well. We could talk all day long about the motivations for trying to change the liturgy to dispose people better. My experience at the end of the day is that the liturgical setting of the Novus Ordo is a failed experiment. It didn't work. It's clearly not disposing more people than were being disposed previously. I think we could at least say that. And many people on this show and other places would say a lot more than that. But I would say that from a sort of minimalist approach is, it's just clear that it's not working to raise people up. Now, on the other hand, people will point to the traditional Latin Mass communities and movement and say, there are issues there too. You don't have to tell me that. You're preaching to the choir, people. But that doesn't mean that we can't look at the objective liturgical setting for the sacraments and ask, is this, on the whole, disposing people more to fruitful reception of the sacraments or not?
4: That's a fantastic question. Thank you for sending it in, Anonymous. Now, Father, I wanted to just kind of jump into baptism, for instance. Like in the old rite, there was a lot more that was said in the ritual versus what's said now. And I think that's maybe why people will say, oh, well, obviously it's more efficacious in the old rite than it is in the new rite. How would you answer that?
5: Yeah, I mean, I would just say that intrinsically, in particular here, ex opere operato, so we can make a lot of distinctions about the sacraments, one of which is the intrinsic effect of the sacrament of baptism is the indwelling of the Holy Trinity and in the infusion of sanctifying grace, and the removal of original sin. That's a pretty big deal, people. You know, that is a significant reality that has just occurred. Again, there are beautiful and important and very powerful blessings and exorcisms that are present in the traditional rite of baptism, which are clearly not essential to baptism, because even in the traditional rite, the emergency formula doesn't have exorcisms. It's just you pour water and you say, I baptize you in the Father, Son, and the Holy Spirit. That's true regardless. So again, those things are there as very powerful and good things. And I think we could get into the more into the theology of blessing and minor exorcisms as they are considered in the baptism for infants, at least. And even for the baptism for adults, there are very beautiful exorcisms there as well that are very powerful and do matter. And so we could talk more about the church's theology behind exorcisms and blessings. But in terms of sacramental theology, we do have to keep in mind that while those things are important, they do matter. The essentials are there. However, again, just looking at the liturgical context, I've done a lot of baptisms for people who've never been to the Latin Mass before. They've never been traditional baptism, and they have their little booklets and they're reading through it. And in a sense, I mean, this is not theologically precise maybe, but in a sense, like a huge fruit of the traditional rite of baptism is actually also in the hearts of those who are attending and seeing and hearing how important this preparation is to receive the sacrament of baptism, that even the material body of the child is being exorcised prior, and the soul of the person obviously being exorcised of any demonic influences prior to receiving that sacrament, to be as well disposed as possible and to have as many fruits as possible. And so I think it's really frequent that people who come to traditional baptisms are so moved. Wow, I've never heard that before. I've never read that before. It explains and contextualizes so much of the theology of baptism, and it fleshes it out more. So an analogy I remember from seminary was, you know, you can make a distinction between substance and accident. And the substance of the sacrament is the same, but the accidents matter. So if you're to take something like an apple and take one bite out of the apple, you could say, oh, that's an accidental change of quality, of quantity, of, you know, color in some places and all those sorts of things. And the question is, how many bites do you have to take until the essence, you know, starts to change? Here's, we have to recognize matter and form are the essence of the sacraments. If we try to change those, we change the sacrament. And so we no longer have a sacrament. The point there is just that, just because it's an accidental or non-essential doesn't mean it doesn't matter. I always tell people, like, accidents matter. and I think we're in this minimalist mode sometimes of trying to defend everything and keep this sense of unity, which is hard in the crisis in the church right now. Like, that unity is being pressed to the brink of major division as we're experiencing. But I think to take a step back and say, okay, yeah, we agree on that. But, like, you know, the context, like accidents, these things do still matter, and they carry real weight. And so that's how I talk about things like the exorcisms and blessings and baptisms, is that just because it's not the core essence, sort of at a minimalist level, we're not changing that, doesn't mean that those traditions and fruits and blessings are not important in other ways. Nobody would say that. Well, you're alive. Great. Good for you. All right, we can move on now. Like, we want to go from surviving to thriving. And I think that should be true spiritually. I think it should be true liturgically. And I think that a lot of the context of our liturgy and the way the sacraments are being offered has a huge, huge impact on people's hearts and can produce so much fruit. And there's a lot of talk these days about, you know, the Phariseeism of the traditionalists and all that kind of stuff, and how they're just focused on, you know, the extrinsics. And is that true? It's just as true in any other circumstance. But there are many, many, many people that have just been beautifully moved by this and are very simply approaching God in a way that's much more consistent with, you know, the theology of the church and the sacraments, and it's greatly benefited their lives. And I think that we're recovering something that, if it's not essential in a sense intrinsically, it's at least very, very helpful to bring us closer to God.
4: Amen. Great answer, Father. And thank you for sending in that question, anonymous in Afton, Wyoming. I think that's a new one for the show. Thanks for sending in the question. If you have a question for a Catholic priest, call it in right now. We are live and we're taking your questions. Call them in 1-877-511-5483. That's 1-877-511-LIVE. This is a common question that gets sent in here to the show. I'm not sure if we could call this a wedding per se, because a wedding is for men and women, one man and one woman. But Kim is asking, I've been invited to my niece's gay wedding. What should I do? Any advice, Father?
5: I don't really have advice, and because I'd say it's a question more of what not to do here. don't go, I guess that's one thing to say. Yeah, I don't mean to be dismissive. I know that these things are actually very, when you're put in the context of it, it's really challenging, because there's this fear that by not going or by talking to the person about it or pointing it out, you're somehow saying, you know, I hate you. You're a terrible person. I'm never talking to you again. And you're going to hell and you're irredeemable. I was like, look, people, like, standing up for who you are is good for you and for them. So just be honest and say, I'm not going to attend this because it's not consistent with what I believe is good for you or for me or in line with the natural law and God.
4: Thank you, Kim, for sending in that question. Check us out over on YouTube. Search for Ask a Priest Live. There's a couple of videos there that pertain to wedding situations, a very common theme here on the show. But still, we always love to get your questions anyway. We want to give you the reassurance that you're looking for. Thanks for sending that in. We're going to take a quick break on the show. We'll be right back with more of Father Dalamata from the Priestly Fraternity of St. Peter. He's here answering all of your questions. Call them in during the break, 1-877-511-5483.
1: 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On August 20th, we celebrate the feast of St. Bernard of Clairvaux, abbot, confessor, and doctor of the Church. Bernard was born to a French noble family around the year of our Lord 1090. He was so devoted to chastity that he once threw himself into an icy pond to avoid temptation. Alongside 30 fellow noblemen, Bernard entered the Benedictine monastery at Citeaux under the abbot St. Stephen Harding. A few years later, Bernard was sent to begin a new monastery, which he named Clairvaux. Though the rule Abbot Benedict and his monks followed was so strict that his superiors had to order a slight relaxation, Clairvaux soon attracted many vocations. Bernard's brothers and widowed father all eventually joined him, and even his sister, Blessed Humbeline, gained her husband's permission to retire to a Benedictine convent. Bernard was constantly called upon for counsel, and was even chosen to judge between two rival claimants to the papacy. Several times he refused to be made a bishop. When not involved in politics, preaching crusades, or working miracles, Bernard was a prodigious writer of theology, philosophy, and hymns. He died in the year of our Lord 1153 and is known as the Last of the Fathers and as the Mellifluous Doctor for the honey-like sweetness of his writings, especially regarding Our Lady. Also honored on this day are the Holy Prophet Samuel, St. Ronald, King St. Oswin, King St. Edbert, St. Maria de Matias, St. Bernard Tolomeo, and many other martyrs, confessors, and holy virgins. For more about the saints and seasons of the Catholic Church, visit thestationofthecross.com/saints-and-seasons.
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4: Blessed be the holy name of Jesus. Welcome back to the show. 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All righty. Father Ruth from Albany, New York, writes, so why is it encouraged for women to cover their heads in mass using a veil, but not for men? Maybe not a veil for men, but what about a hat or something like that?
5: Mm-hmm. Yeah, no, it's a good question. And again, even just Googling this thing and hearing priests preach about it, you're going to hear many, many different answers. Some people are going to feel very strongly about it. I grew up attending the Society of St. Pius X Chapel in northwestern Montana. And, you know, there was a very strict expectation that all women would have their heads covered, for example, at that time and in that context. And so this question came up a couple years ago early on as a priest. Somebody asked me, would you preach on veils? I said, okay. So what did I do? I went to the family text thread and I texted my family, which has my seven sisters on it. And I said, hey, you know, we all grew up in the SSPX, very traditional, blah, blah, blah. You know, why, what do you think? What do you remember hearing about why wearing veils were important and all that kind of stuff? And pretty much none of them had said the same thing, which I thought was interesting. And most of them said something like, I don't know, it was never explained to us. We just wore veils. Half of them had little horror stories about somebody coming up and putting a napkin on their head and telling them, you know, you have to keep your head covered because St. Paul says so. So I can add it happened many, many times. And I hear things, I've seen women come up to the communion rail with tissue, like box tissues on their head out of embarrassment that they didn't bring a veil. So this is just something. And on the other hand, you have people who say it's terrible. I have all sorts of stories about women who think if you cover your head, you're trying to be better than thou and all this kind of stuff. So there's two extremes, obviously. And what I want to do is just kind of give my, this is Father Joe Dell'Amata's just thoughts on the question. This is not a dogmatic universal. This is the FSSP's position. If you read 1 Corinthians 11, okay, let's begin a little previously. I think this is a great topic and I could probably talk about it for a long time, but I'm going to try to keep it brief. What does veiling do? Veiling actually reveals something. It reveals something that you would not otherwise know, which is this thing is to be protected. So we veil what is sacred in the liturgy. We veil the tabernacle. We veil the chalice when we carry it out in the traditional rite. We even veil the priest. He's literally wearing giant vestments, covering up his entire body, because that entire body is set aside and consecrated and sacrificed for the liturgy. So veiling actually as a natural symbol is about revealing the essential sacredness of the thing that is being veiled. That's the first thing to understand. So the second thing then is to look at 1 Corinthians 11. St. Paul basically says this. I'm gonna massively reduce what he says. Men represent Christ. Women represent the church, right? Men represent God. Women represent humanity. And so for a man to cover his head is to express subordination to something higher than him. But he represents God. He represents Christ, right? Everything else, humanity and human nature in the church is subordinate to him. Since women represent the church and humanity, from a point of view of natural and sacramental symbolism, they cover in order to represent the subordination of all of humanity in the church to Christ, who is the head. And so it's a point of view when you walk into a church and you look around, it should be a reminder to you, as a member of the human race, these women here veiling as representatives of human nature and of humanity and of the church are reminding me, even as a grown man, that I am actually subordinate to God and to the church, right? And also to see the men with their heads uncovered is to say, wow, I as a man or these men represent Christ and they represent leadership and there is a hierarchy in the church and there's a hierarchy in nature. And so what it's about the representation of reality that the liturgy and our culture surrounding liturgy is supposed to invite us into. And so I'll probably just stop there. Otherwise we'll just get into the weeds, but I think that's a helpful way to understand it is what do men and women are different and they represent different things in a liturgical context. And the culture surrounding that is meant to reveal what they represent and the hierarchy intrinsic to the way that God has set up reality.
4: Great question, Ruth. Thanks for sending it in. I'm looking over at YouTube and In Cordiesu says, please make a clip of this answer. It's great. Thanks for the suggestion. We're going to turn to Marielle calling from Oshawa, Ontario, listening to us on 101.7 FM. Welcome to the show. I'm sorry if I mispronounced your name. What's your question for Father Dell'Amata?
8: It's funny the way you say Oshawa. It's Oshawa. Sorry, Rudy, I had to say that.
4: No, it's
8: you
4: okay.
8: Crack me up when you say things wrong. Anyway. Father, good morning, good afternoon, Father. I attend Mass, and we have several nuns, sisters in the parish. And when Father distributes communion, rather than handing the body of Christ one at a time, he holds the cup out towards them, and they come and they pick one out, and then they distribute it and administer it to themselves. This has been going on for a few weeks. And our parish priest he's in his like 50s, 60s, but he hasn't been a parish priest for a very long time. I guess he was doing other work in his ministry. So I don't know if this is correct or not, and if we should say something, and if we should say something, what should we say? And is it wrong? I don't know, Father. Could you help me out here?
5: Yeah, thanks for the call. I always sort of, on these questions, say, I don't know anything about the rubrics of the Novus Ordo, so maybe there's something issued somewhere that it's not like technically, or I don't know. My reaction is that's kind of weird. I think you would be well within your rights to ask your priest, like, hey, that's kind of odd. Like, what's going on there? And it seems a little inappropriate because there's a lot of reasons why priests distributing communion matters, and distributing communion well matters both to the faith of the faithful and also to the dignity of the sacrament. So it sounds like something the priest is making up, or maybe the nuns asked for because they think for some reason it's a cool way to receive communion. I don't really know. I'm in your boat. I'm a little confused. I probably feel more strongly than you that this is an abuse of how to distribute communion, because it's clearly not how the church has intended this to be done, but as far as I know. And I would think you'd at least be well within your rights to, you know, say, hey, Father, like, I've never seen that before. Could you explain to me a little bit, like, why that's happening? Is that helpful?
8: Yeah, but what if he says, well, you know, it's just what I want to do. And I feel like you, Father. I find it very unsettling, you know? To me, it reminds me, like, I know this is horrible to say, but, you know, when you, at Halloween, you pick out your candy at the pool, you know? To me, it just doesn't sit right with me, you know? And I get all these feelings.
5: Yeah, that gets into the prudential question of how to handle priests who are permitting, you know, sacramental or liturgical abuses. You know, if you were to talk with one person, they might say, you know, take to the interwebs and, you know, complain about the priest publicly and get him in trouble. Or, you know, I would say you'd be well within your rights to speak to the priest and to respectfully, you know, express your concerns about that and your discomfort with it. And, you know, to inform your bishop if you think, you know, that would be something you're capable of doing. You're saying, hey, like, this makes us really uncomfortable. This is what this priest is doing. We spoke with, you always start at the lowest level. So definitely talk with him first. Beyond that, I mean, I always just encourage people to, you know, do their best to respectfully address it. But at the end of the day, I'm just honestly, what I can just say is I'm sorry, because I wish that you didn't have to go through that. And I wish that you were able to participate in a Mass that would help bring you closer to God and remove some of those obstacles. But I'm very sorry that you don't, sounds like you don't have that possibility.
4: Yeah, wow. That's the second call that we've gotten from Ontario this week, and pertaining to liturgical abuse. I would also suggest maybe coming in with a little bit of information. There's a couple of talks that Bishop Athanasius Schneider has done on receiving Holy Communion on the hand and why he suggests not to do that. Also, I think you could find that in his book. It's called Christus Vincit. He writes about that as well.
5: I think take a look at that. Yeah, there's another book called Dominus Est, It is the Lord. I'm not sure if that's a Schneider book. Mm-hmm. Apparently, that was the book that Benedict XVI read, which got him to only distribute communion on the tongue at one point. So, Dominus Est. I forget who it's by. We can look that up, but.
4: Yeah, I think those would be really good suggestions to kind of inform yourself before you go up to the priest and say, hey, look, this is what other people are saying, and take a look at this. Thank you for calling in that question. Again, sorry to everybody up north. I'm just a silly Southerner. I always mispronounce things here. We're here with Father Dalamata. He's answering all your questions this hour. Call him in, 1-877-511-5483. There's still time for your call here. Samuel, I like that name, great name, says, Jesus said in the Gospel of John that his laying down of his life is the greatest demonstration of love. Yet according to Trinitarianism, the person who performs that supreme act is specifically God the Son, not God the Father. Therefore, the Son personally performs an act of love toward humanity that the Father personally does not perform. With this in mind, can we say that God the Son's love for humanity is greater than God the Father's?
5: It's a bit of a complex question, obviously, and they always told me in seminary, don't preach on the Trinity unless you want to be accused of heresy, because there's so many ways to go wrong. So I think the first thing I just would point out is, he says, John 15 does not say that, it says, greater love than this has no man than that he lay down his life for his friend. So I do think that our Lord, when he's speaking there, is not speaking about the nature of the Trinitarian love. He's specifically talking about the greatest act that a human

0: now. But certainly the Son in his human, I think it's safe to say that our Lord there is at least stating the nature of human love, and his purpose is not there to talk about the relative value of the love of the Father or the Son in the Trinity.
1: Also, Jesus's will and God the Father's will are aligned, like, so... Yeah, I don't know if there would be a distinction there. But great question. Thank you for sending it in. We're going to take a quick break here on the show. We're here with Father D'Alamata from the Priestly Fraternity of St. Peter, answering all your questions. We're going to try and squeeze as many as we can in the next segment here. No promises. Some of them, they just need a little bit more time to flesh out. But feel free to send in your questions via email. If you're listening at a later time, priests@thestationofthecross.com. That's priests with an S at the end, at thestationofthecross.com. We'll be right back.

0: Let us pray along with Raymond Leo Cardinal Burke for His Holiness Pope Leo XIV. In the name of the Father, and of the Son, and of the Holy Spirit. Amen.
1: O Holy Virgin Mary, Mother of the Lord of heaven and of earth, Our Lady of Guadalupe, guide and protect the Roman Pontiff Pope Leo XIV. Through your intercession, may he receive in abundance the grace of the successor of Saint Peter, the perpetual and visible source and foundation of the unity of our bishops and of all our brothers and sisters in the mystical body of your divine Son. Unite Pope Leo's heart to your Immaculate Heart, leading him to rest his heart ever more securely in the glorious pierced heart of Jesus, so that he may confirm us in the Catholic faith, in the worship of God in spirit and truth, and in a good and holy Christian life. In the tumult of the present time, keep Pope Leo securely within the hollow of your mantle, in the crossing of your arms, protecting him from Satan, the father of lies, and from every evil spirit. Implore our Lord to grant him in particular the wisdom and courage to be a true shepherd of the Church throughout the world. With you, I place all my trust in Christ, the Good Shepherd, who alone is our help and salvation. Amen. Heart of Jesus, formed by the Holy Spirit in the womb of the Virgin Mother, have mercy upon us. Our Lady of Guadalupe, Queen of the Apostles, pray for us. Saints Peter and Paul, pray for us. Pope Saint Leo the Great, pray for us.
0: In the name of the Father, and of the Son, and of the Holy Spirit, amen.
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3: Blessed be the holy name of Jesus. Welcome back to the show. We're here with Father Dalamata from the FSSP, the Priestly Fraternity of St. Peter. Had a good question about scripture just before the break. This one came in from Loretta. And Father, I think this is a really interesting question because I think this term gets tossed around pretty often. And it's really interesting how people interpret, you know, like inspiration. Sometimes it even contradicts itself. So like, can it really be the Holy Spirit that is guiding some people? But they seem to think it is. Loretta wants to know, what's the difference between when the Holy Spirit is guiding us versus our guardian angel? And can we really know?
4: I don't actually know about how you could know or whether or not you could know. There's obviously bigger questions here about discernment. In general, our guardian angel's role is protective, and so, you know, both physically and spiritually, to ward off our, you know, temptations, dangers to our body and our soul. I've never thought about this before, to be honest. I'd have to probably think about it a little bit more deeply in terms of

0: The question behind the question, obviously, is how do we know we're being guided by a grace, regardless whether that's from the Holy Spirit or our guardian angel? So I guess I'm going to just evade a little bit in terms of how do we know, because I don't have an answer for that, and just say something like, St. Augustine says in the interpretation of Scripture that if our interpretation builds up the love of God and love of neighbor, then it's a legitimate interpretation. So I would say that if the inspiration you're receiving moves you towards greater love of God and love of neighbor, or builds up charity and the love of God and love of neighbor, then you can trust that inspiration regardless of where it's from. In other words, you don't need to know exactly where it's from in order to be well inspired to love God and love neighbor. So I would encourage you to use that as a principle of discernment, at least surrounding that.
1: Yeah. St. Ignatius of Loyola also talks about the discernment of spirits in the Ignatian spiritual exercises. Yeah. I'm not sure if you're familiar with those, but he does give a few pieces of advice very similar to what you said. Thank you, Loretta, for the question. We have a call from Andrea calling in from New York, watching us live on YouTube right now. Welcome, Andrea. What's your question for Father Dalmata?
2: Hello. I'm back and forth on the SSPX, and you mentioned that you grew up in the SSPX, but you chose FSSP because this is an interview with an FSSP priest, who is you. And so I'm starting to believe a lot of the SSPX arguments, especially because my local parish is quite a liberal Novus Ordo parish, and the priest sometimes says wrong things, like the Eucharist is Jesus is just as much in the homeless person on the street as he is in the Eucharist, which is I think he was maybe trying to make a point, but I've seen a lot of bad experiences, and the parish is the priest is really casual, and so I'm starting to believe a lot of Schneider's arguments, but a lot of my friends are pro-trad Catholic but against SSPX. And so since you grew up in the SSPX but chose FSSP, I'd really love to hear your opinion on it and if you could offer me some guidance.
0: Yeah, thanks so much for the call. I guess I'll answer first practically speaking, which is that I was raised in the SSPX in a chapel in Northwest Montana, but was sent to a boarding school by my parents in northeastern Pennsylvania called St. Gregory's Academy, which at that time was run by the FSSP. So as a teenager, I wasn't really thinking too hard about the differences, obviously. And so that's how, practically speaking, that's how it happened. I ended up at the FSSP's boarding school. But obviously, when I started to discern the priesthood, it was a serious question for me where I was going to enter. And I've thought a lot and prayed a lot and done a decent amount of study and reading on the SSPX question. And at the end of the day, I think for me, what answered the question of why am I an FSSP priest today as opposed to an SSPX priest today is actually very simple. For me, it's just because I have no questions about the legitimacy of the authority and the situation around the FSSP, and I get to do more or less the exact same thing as a priest. So why would I go to a place where there are serious questions about my legitimacy when I can live out the priesthood in a traditional way with no questions about the legitimacy? The broader questions culturally and doctrinally about the SSPX, I think, are probably bigger than we could address right now. But what I would say is definitely that my experience is one extreme, like what you're unfortunately experiencing at your parish, does not justify setting up a parallel authority in a parallel church in order to correct those other extremes. And that's what I see the SSPX is doing, is really setting up a parallel Catholic church in order to correct the extremes that they are scandalized by, which is the same thing that Luther did. And it's basically proto-Protestantism, in my opinion. This is not the FSSP's official statement. I'm just stating Father Dalmata's experience as an SSPX priest, where joining the FSSP was very clearly to me joining the hierarchical institution that Jesus Christ established as the Catholic Church and subordinating myself to that authority. I hope that answers your question.
1: Thanks, Andrea, for calling in that question. Next, we have Joanne calling in from Pennsylvania. Welcome. What's your question for Father?
3: Hello, Father. I'm calling because it was a question about the Eucharist. Like, after it is already consecrated by the priest, the altar, and the deacon goes up to the tabernacle, and gets the other host for the people that, and it's already been consecrated, is it respectful to kneel then also?
0: Yeah, I think generally whenever the Blessed Sacrament is exposed on the altar, whether it's in the ciborium or obviously exposed in the monstrance, it's respectful to kneel. That's the general practice that even the deacon has, you know, when he opens the tabernacle, he'll genuflect, carry out, and generally everyone, when the Blessed Sacrament is exposed, those in the congregation are kneeling. Yeah. Does that answer your question?
3: Yes. Yes, because I was told that if it was already on the altar being consecrated, you don't kneel when it tabernacle's open. That's why I was kind of confused, but I thought, well, God is in there too. So
0: yeah, you know, I guess I would say this might be, again, I'm just trying to read into the background. This might be a question of like, how do I interact with the situation at my parish? Which is a different question, but I would say it is, the question is simple. Is it respectful? Yeah, sure, it is respectful. Does that mean it has to be done and it's disrespectful not to do it? I think those are different questions.
1: Great question, Joanne. Yeah, I do recall that when I was going to the new mass, I had that instinct too, to want to kneel when the tabernacle was open. Of course, most of the time, the masses that I would go to, the tabernacle was on the side. And so, yeah, my instinct was to kneel at that time. But, you know, some of the advice that we've had on the show from many different priests is at your parish, you kind of should follow the norm of the parish. So if people aren't kneeling at that time, you probably shouldn't. And you're right. Our Lord is consecrated and present on the altar already. So kind of confusing. I like the parishes that kneel whenever our Lord is actually present. So I don't know, that's a whole different thing. But Father Dalamata, thank you so much for joining us today. Great answers. Always appreciate you. Check out boscoministries.org if you're interested in Father Dalamata's work. And for those who are listening exclusively live, Father, could you leave us with your priestly blessing?
0: Benedictio Domini Beati Moriis in the Virginis, Sanctios in the Domini Sanctorum, Benedictio Domini Pertum Patris et Filius, Spiritus Sancti, Descendat Super Vos in Mania Sancta. Amen.
1: Thanks for tuning in to Ask a Priest Live here on the Station of the Cross Catholic Media Network. If you're listening on air, stay tuned. The Doctor is In with Dr. Ray Guarendi is coming up next. And tomorrow we're going to be joined by Father Copenhagen. He's going to be answering all of your questions just in case we didn't get to them today. Tune in tomorrow. We'll see you then.
4: It's a scientific fact that every human life begins at fertilization. 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

0: This is Cy Kellett. Thank you for listening to the Station of the Cross, proclaiming the fullness of truth with clarity and charity.
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2: EWTN News Nightly in Washington, D.C., I'm Eric Rosales with an EWTN News link. President Donald Trump says he's delaying the 50% U.S. tariffs on $20 billion worth of Canadian imports. Now negotiators have 3 days to come up with a broader trade deal. Florida's governor's race is set. Republican Byron Donalds and Democrat David Jolly won their party's nominations. Jolly served as a Republican, a U.S. representative before he joined the Democratic Party last year. Donalds would be Florida's first black governor if he wins in November. Pope Leo XIV is highlighting the power of sacred music in the liturgy. During his general audience today, the Holy Father said it's more than just beautiful sound. It gives a voice to prayer, expresses our faith, and helps the faithful grow closer to God. I'm Eric Rosales with EWTN News Nightly. Be sure to follow us on Facebook and X. We'll see you tonight.
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4: Hi, everybody. This is Dr. Ray. You are listening to a least worst of The Doctor Is In. We have no best of, but this is truly one of our least worst.
5: Is this the Dr. Ray?
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6: Boy, you hit the nail right on the head there.
4: Now, why would I say something so dumb?
7: I'm not sure what you're talking about.
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8: You're always contagious, by the way.
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10: And I guess that's true, but doggone.
11: As usual, you're doing all the talking.
4: Well, are you better than God?
11: No way.
4: I'm going to give you some bad news. 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
4: What's with the qualification? I just called in to get some wise advice. Hopefully. I'm hoping, Andrew, that what you did is you linked two of those together from two different calls. She said, I was hoping to get some wise advice. Or no, I just called in to get some wise advice. And that was it. That's all she said. And she could have said, and I came to the right place, but you cut that out. And through the wonders of your little sleight of hand there, technologically speaking, you took hopefully from Marcus Peters' show, and then you just put that in her. I'm on to you. 877-573-7825. Be careful what you say, because at any moment, I was gonna say you could be used for bumper material, but no, I was corrected. I was corrected yesterday or the day before in a text where they said, I believe you're speaking of montage, Dr. Ray, not a bumper, it's a montage. Whatever that means. If you'd like to call in, I'd like to hear from you. Whether it's a situation in your life that's perplexing, bothering, disturbing, whatever it's doing. Or maybe it isn't, and you're wondering, should I be more upset? Give me a call. Put our heads together, see what we can come up with. I'm a psychologist. Spend time at the office in the mornings. People say that all the time. You still see folks? Of course I do. Why would I not? Absolutely want to. I found early on in my career that if you stop seeing people in a therapeutic setting, you become stale. You become kind of cliche-driven. You don't have a sense of what it is that really intertwines itself in people's motives and conduct and emotions. So it's important for me to continue to see people. But here on the radio program, I can talk to people and give them a few ideas or thoughts. Can't do any therapy or diagnoses. Wouldn't do that. But we can educate. So the number, if you are so inclined to use it, 877-57-EQUAL. Now, those of you who are more astute, you realize that's not a number. That's kind of an amalgam of letters and numbers. What do they call that? I know there's a name for it. 877-573-7825. Alphanumeric, that's it. Nobody wrote me in or texted me right away quick to tell me that. It just occurred to me. Alphanumeric, 877-57-EQUAL. That's how you do it. Those are the letters that correspond to the numbers on your phone. Had a trauma the other day after 40-plus years of having my own landline. Called the company to get rid of the landline. Yeah, that hurt. It was like, whoa. Oh, that number was a part of me. Now all it is for spam calls, telemarketers. Kept the line, though, interestingly enough, because the company that I called to discontinue, they said, oh, no. I'll tell you what we can do. We can give you a much better offer. Oh, here it is. And I thought to myself, why didn't you give me the better offer before? Why did I have to threaten to leave you before you realized what you had? In the words of the song, you don't know what you got until it's gone. Paved paradise to put up a parking lot. Many of you, I know, do not call. Because at the end of the program, if I say we have open lines, then you call. But we have many lines here. We have 9 lines. You know, they're not usually full. So if you wish to call, you call because we'll get to you. If you stick around, 877-573-7825, 877-57-EQUAL. I want to make this. This is kind of neat here. Hold on, where is this? Come on, pop up here. Pop up. There it is. Oh, all right. Well, I'm going to have to go with that, the voicemail. That's the my car. Do you believe this? I have a 2002 Buick. And it has to go in for service. Unbelievable. Jeez. Okay, so where are we at? Give you this here. Come on. Come on up. This is an important Father's or Mother's Day message. It is not coming up on my phone. All right, I'll have to announce it. There it is. Okay, let me get that. It not... Boy, you're good, Ray. You are so articulate and stuff. It would not be Mother's Day without Mother Angelica this Sunday. Celebrate Mother's Day, EWTN style, featuring Mother Angelica's teaching series on heaven. Pretty cool. Noon, 1 p.m., 5 p.m., and 7 p.m. Eastern. All here on the EWTN radio network. Pretty neat. People ask me, did you ever know Mother Angelica personally? No, I didn't. She went into the cloister shortly before I became affiliated with EWTN, so I never got to meet her personally. All right, is that it? Anything else here? Takes care of that. My oldest son, Andrew, was born with a cleft lip and palate, a complete cleft of the lip and palate. Throughout pretty much all of human history before modern surgery, children who were born with a cleft of the lip and the palate is really where the complications are, were usually left to die. Or if they weren't left to die, they were very hard to take care of because that is a major birth defect right smack in the middle of your functioning. No words, hard to eat, etc. We had to feed my son with a syringe first, oh geez, probably a month or two of his life. Fortunately, modern surgery. And by the way, I was told by one of the nurses, and this didn't surprise me, that prior to the modern surgery, cleft lip and palate was one of the top reasons for abortion. And interestingly enough, even after modern surgery, it became a reason for abortion. My son went through about 5 or 6 surgeries, the latest one being when he was in college, 22. When he was an infant, he had his first surgery. He was probably about, I'd say, 2 months. So given that, yes, Holly, I'm sure that we will. And if you want to stay on the line, we can talk to you a little bit about more details. Given that, he had to be prepared. He had to have blood drawn. trying to find a vein on a little kid, very tough. Very, very tough. Their veins are not exactly pronounced. So he, I forget how old he was when he had about his third surgery, maybe a year and a half, somewhere in there. Old enough to know for sure that he's connected to daddy in an emotional sense. At one point, the nurse was trying to draw his blood and was not succeeding. And she was poking and prodding, and he was just, the poor little guy was just screaming away. And she was trying to keep him stable while at the same time trying to find a place to draw some blood. I asked her, "You mind if I hold him for you so that you can concentrate more on getting the blood?" She said, "Sure." So I did. I held his hands down. I pinned him down. He couldn't move at all. And he looked at me. He wasn't real talkative at a year and a half. But he looked at me, and I read his eyes. "Dad, why are you doing this? Why are you letting these people hurt me? Why are you allowing this? Not only allowing it, but being part of it and making it happen." And I remember thinking, I wish he understood. Wish I could say to him, "Andrew, you don't know what I know. What I'm doing to you here is for your ultimate good. You don't understand that now. You can't see it. You can't look ahead and know this. I guess you just have to trust me." Now, at a year and a half, he wasn't going to be that sophisticated to trust me. There's no way. Compared to God, I'm a lot younger than a year and a half. I'm certainly not anywhere near sophisticated enough to trust him when bad things happen. I have to, because I think back to my little son. And I think, if he could think, he'd be thinking, "Dad, why are you doing this? This is hurting me." And I have to wonder how many times in my mind, when things happen in my life that I'm not real pleased about, that I might think, "God, why are you doing this? This is hurting me here. I hope I can weather my way through that and recognize with my head, if not my feelings, that I have to trust him. He knows what he's doing. He knows what he's allowing." The difference between me in that situation and God in my situations is that I was actively holding Andrew down. God doesn't actively make bad things happen to me. They happen for all kinds of reasons. Sometimes my own foolish behavior, sometimes because of the world, sometimes following human nature, sometimes random. Stuff happens. And I guess my trust would come in where I'd say to God, "Okay, I got to trust you to pull some good out of this one because I can't see it. Too much seems to be at risk for good to come out of this." My son now is in his 30s. And I'm sure he would know fully, completely, that I did that because it was for his good. And he matured, obviously. Now, I just want to do the same kind of maturing with God. 877-573-7825. Dr. Ray.
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20: 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So please, no calls at this time.
4: Thank you for joining me here, Dr. Ray Guarendi. Privileged to be with you. Number 877-573-7825. You will talk first to Eric Dumont. Call screamer. Professional call screamer because he gets paid for doing it. Then you get to talk to me. Eric's a lot easier. Holly is calling from Midland, Michigan. Hi, Holly. Thanks for the call.
21: Hello. How are you?
4: Well, I'm fine, but it sounds like you're having a little bumpy spell here.
21: Yeah, I was wondering if we could do a prayer for me, if we could pray or if you had any advice, for strength and just, I am very strong with my faith and, grew up, knowing and loving God. Just recently, it just feels really dark and it seems like one thing after the next, including my one and only child. So I was just wondering if we could do a prayer or if you had any advice of what you thought, just for strength and courage and to not be afraid, as it says in the Bible, and to trust God.
4: Well, certainly, Holly, when you said your son or your one child, did something happen?
21: Yeah, it's not something so much I can get into at this time, but basically alienation from me.
4: All right. People will say to me, Holly, they'll say, you know, that person called, and you didn't advise them to pray. And I will say, yeah, I'll bet they never thought of that. I'll bet if I would have said, have you prayed about this? They would say, oh, gosh, no, I haven't prayed about it. Oh, it's been eating away at me, and I've been struggling, and I've been feeling like I'm suffering. But no, I didn't even think about praying. Thanks for telling me, Dr. Ray, because I know that pretty much everybody, like you, Holly, you're a perfect example of this, that you pray about this, and I'm sure you've prayed a boatload about it. What I tried to do is offer a few ideas on top of the prayer. And here's one I want to give you. You say it's a dark time. I don't know the details, don't know what's been happening, building up. But she says something really pretty significant. Matter of fact, infinitely significant. You said, basically, in so many words, my faith means the world to me. My faith means everything to me.
21: Yeah.
4: Holly, you know this. You are one of a minority in human history, and even now in the world, who knows what you know. Somehow, some way, you were born in a time and place, and you were given the grace to come to the faith and hold it all your life. Or if you drifted away, you came back. But you're in the faith now. So you have the infinite gift. Now, whatever happens, how tough it might be, you still have that infinite gift. That infinite gift is, with your perseverance and God's grace, you know where you're going to end up. Wow. That's beyond words. That is just beyond words. So that said, keep that in mind, and it'll at least give you a little bit of a cushion when some of this stuff comes at you. Would you like to say the prayer, or do you want me to do it?
21: I would love for you to do it. Thank you so much.
4: All right, dear. Dear Lord, would you please give Holly some strength? Give her lots of grace. Give her something to keep her spirits up. And not let her be so distressed over the fact that she's got a child who says, yeah, well, I don't want to be around you anymore. Help her see where she's headed. Please. Help her have confidence. She knows where she's going to go. And so whatever she gets thrown at her now, dear Lord, please give her a little extra strength to deal with it. In your precious name we pray, Holly and I. Amen. Did my best, dear.
21: Amen.
4: There you go.
21: Thank you very much. That made me feel pretty good. That means a lot to me, and I have faith and trust God that I know that someday, maybe down the road, as time goes on and people mature and people grow closer to God, that things will get better in the future.
4: All right. That a girl. God bless you. Take care, Holly. Stand strong.
21: Thank you.
4: You're welcome. This is Dr. Ray, 877-573-7825. We do have lines open, and I really enjoy talking with you folks. I mean, I could talk the whole hour if you want me to. I'll do that. No problem. We had Kevin. Don't know what happened to Kevin. He got an annulment from his first marriage. He got married outside the church in his second marriage. Now he's realizing, I'm coming back to my faith. Do we have Kevin? We have Kevin back? All right. Kevin, don't let me say all this. You say it. Hi, Kevin.
0: Yes, sir.
4: Yes, sir. Hey. Give me the scoop.
0: Married for quite a long time. Was always Catholic. Never really understood much about the faith other than get to church on Saturday. That marriage fell apart. Got it annulled. Marriage number two happened before it was annulled, but it was just a justice of the peace type thing to someone who's not Catholic. I didn't know any better. As I went through the annulment process, started understanding more and more about the faith and sacramental marriage, and through the help of a priest, I'm now at a point where we need to get that one blessed.
4: And does she want to?
0: Doesn't see the reasoning why, after talking with a few people.
4: She taking it personal? In other words, that's kind of like you're telling her that you're not really married to her and that she's got to jump through a hoop just to satisfy this church that she doesn't really believe that much in anyway, and she's taking it as an insult.
0: Yes.
4: Think there's any way you can kind of persuade her that it's not an insult at all and that in fact this is your way of saying, given what you believe now, you're somewhat of a different guy than she married, given what you believe, this should help you be a better husband to her by far. If we can somehow switch this and let her know this has nothing to do with her. It's not because this marriage to her is a sham, which is what she's thinking. And even though the church would not recognize it as a legitimate marriage, you don't want to put it down like that, because in her mind, I'm not going to do that, because you're just telling me that this means nothing. If you can get her away from that thinking, you got a chance. And if you tell her,
1: yeah,
4: I'm going to show you that my faith is going to make me a better husband. And given that, rather than you being threatened by me being Catholic all the way, it's going to be better for you. And hopefully, if you can do that, Kevin, if you can make her see that, she might soften. 877-57-EQUAL.
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22: A prayer to the Sacred Heart that St. Gertrude the Great wrote. I salute thee, O Sacred Heart of Jesus, living and vivifying source of eternal life, infinite treasure of the divinity, ardent furnace of divine love. Thou art the place of my repose and my refuge. Enkindle in my heart the fire of that ardent love with which thine own is inflamed. Pour into my heart the great graces of which thine is the source, and grant that my heart may be so closely united to thine, that thy will may be mine, and that my will may be eternally conformed to thine, since I desire that henceforth thy holy will may be the rule of all my desires and all my actions. Amen.
23: Single event. It was more gradual. You know, eventually you just don't go one Sunday, and then you don't go two Sundays in a row. Then went through a divorce and ended up being a single parent. If I didn't have church or God, I would be back at that lonely stage, that trouble stage. Whenever you get anxious and worry about things, you just know that Jesus has it under control.
24: If you've been away from the Catholic Church for any reason, visit CatholicsComeHome.org.
20: You're listening to the least worst of The Doctor Is In with Dr. Ray Guarendi. So please, no calls at this time.
4: I got an email sent to me. Said, do you think some people are too judgmental? I say, oh yeah. Yeah, I can tell just by looking at them. Let's go to Austin. Austin's got a question about the rosary. Austin, how are you?
25: I'm well, and how are you?
4: Okay, sir. What can I do for you?
25: Yeah, I would like to just bring up the fact that the Second Commandment says not to make any graven image or anything, and not to bow down to it or give it any, you know, praise. And I would like to know where that falls in with the Hail Marys and Mary being the mother of Jesus. and why you really give her significance.
4: Well, you ask a lot of questions there, son. You asked a whole bunch of them. If you're wanting to know, in fact, why the church does what she does or why people practice what they practice within the church, that's a fair question. But if you're really wanting to make a point, which is it's all ridiculous, then I'm not sure you really want to hear anything I have to say. Which is it?
25: What's my belief?
4: No. Do you want to hear what I would have to say? Are you interested in what you asked, the answer? Or are you basically saying you think it's all ridiculous and you are just wanting to argue? Sir, are you on? Your phone is breaking out every other word. Are you on a speakerphone? Is there some way we can get you consistently through your phone?
25: I do apologize.
4: There you go. That's a lot better.
25: Paul says in Titus not to argue and folly around with genealogies and useless arguments.
4: Okay. It
25: brings away from the edifying of the Lord.
4: All right. Well, let me just give you a couple of simple responses. First of all, in Scripture, a graven image is something that you create that is, of course, not representative of God, and you worship it. You worship it as though it is a god. All right. So much of Christian history, there wasn't anything to teach the faith other than images and actual the spoken word. Most people couldn't read. And the churches have all kinds of statues and stained glass windows and pictures because that was a prime way to teach the faith. So these are not graven images. These are, in fact, representations. If you have a picture of your girlfriend and you talk to that picture's on your bedstand and you talk to that picture, you're not worshiping that picture. You're not worshiping your girlfriend. It's just a symbol. So the rosary is a symbol. Now, if you want to know where it came from, it's very simple. There's 150 psalms in the Old Testament. In years past, centuries past, lay people wanted to do something similar to what the priest did. And so they decided, okay, well, we're gonna put together 150. Because at that time, there were 15 decades on the rosary. Now, most of the time, there's only five that people pray. And these prayers are repetitious, of course. But that doesn't mean they're vain. When our Lord said, do not multiply vain words, what he was referring to was a practice that was very common then among pagans, where they would say, for example, oh, great Zeus, oh, most wonderful Zeus, oh, fabulous Zeus, Zeus, you are who the... And they would just try to flatter the gods with their words, thinking they could get the gods to treat them well if they did that. The Lord says, you don't do that. You don't have to do that. Your Father loves you. You don't have to multiply words to try to convince him. Now, if you multiply words in prayer, for example, I'm sure, Austin, that you would pray the Lord's Prayer, the Our Father. You'd pray it, okay? Would you only pray it once? Or what if you prayed it three times in a row? Would that be multiplying words? Or would that be three prayers to our Lord? So repetitious prayers in and of themselves are a sign of love. I'm spending my time to pray this rosary. Now, one might say, yeah, but look at all the prayers you got to Mary, and you don't have anywhere near as many to Jesus. That's true. That is true. Because that particular devotion, and that's only one of many, many, many, many, many in the Catholic Church, paramount is the Mass, which is totally Christ-centered. That particular devotion is devotion to Mary, his mother, the most important woman who ever lived, the woman that bore the God-man in her womb. So Catholics have always, they've always revered Mary. Go all the way back, the first centuries of the church. She was heavily revered, not because she was so wonderful, although she was without sin, but because she was so close to Jesus. No human being was ever that close to our Lord. So just some answers there, my friend. I know there's a lot of them. You can always get answers to your questions. The church has been around for two millennia, and she has an awful lot of thinking involved in all this, a lot of reasons, scriptural, historically, all over. I was like you, Austin. I left the church for 8 years. I didn't understand a lot of things. I made it my effort to explore it. All right, comment for Kevin. All right, well, Jennifer says, I got a comment for Kevin. He could pursue a radical sanation. Explain here, Jennifer.
1: Hi, Dr. Ray.
4: Thank you for the call.
1: Yeah. Of course, there might be different criteria. I would, first of all, the information you gave Kevin was beautiful. So that was wonderful. But if his current spouse, you know, doesn't understand the Catholic faith and doesn't want to be married in the Catholic Church because, you know, her marriage in the courthouse was legitimate and perfectly fine, it's possible Kevin might be able to pursue what's called a radical sanation, which I would encourage him to either get with his parish priest or just call his diocesan tribunal for more information. But what a radical sanation does is it heals, like, where a convalidation is marriage in the church and is a brand new exchange of consent, a radical sanation heals the root. So it retroactively makes that marriage a sacrament. Does that make sense?
4: It says here, and I got to admit, I wasn't all that familiar with it, Jennifer. Radical sanation is a process in Catholic canon law that validates an invalid marriage, and that would be an invalid marriage for Kevin because, as a Catholic, he got married outside the church in a civil ceremony.
1: Correct.
4: By removing obstacles to the marriage's validity. All right, stay there. I'll be back. This is Dr. Ray, 877-573-7825. That music is a tyrant. Oh, to many of you, it might be positive and nurturing and guiding, but to me, it's just an interruption.
5: As many of you know, altar rails in Catholic churches have almost entirely disappeared throughout the Catholic Church. 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Chesterton, that a man never stands so tall as when he is on his knees.
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4: Oh, I like it, Andrew. Where you found it, keep looking. I'm talking to Jennifer, and she brought up something here. I gotta confess, I was not all that familiar with. And I'm checking it out here. Jennifer, are you still there?
1: Yes.
4: Okay, I'm looking it up here, and it says radical sanation is an act by a competent authority, that's usually the bishop, that removes impediments to a marriage. In other words, the marriage in the beginning had some problems, some flaws in its form. It is intended, and this is where Kevin comes in, it is intended for situations where one party may not be able or willing, that's his wife, to renew their consent. Yet the marriage can still be validated. Now, the conditions are this. Both parties must have the intention to continue their marriage. Okay, so she's got to say, I want to stay married here. If consent is lacking, if she says, no, you do something like this, I'm out of here, then radical sanation cannot be granted. The marriage must have been invalid due to an impediment or defect in form. In other words, they got married outside the church. He got married outside the church. I don't think it meant anything to her. She wasn't Catholic. The impediment must be resolved for the sanation to take effect. Now, I'm not quite sure how that's going to happen in Kevin's case.
1: Hmm.
4: That's interesting. Uh-huh. Yeah, that's interesting.
1: Sorry, I don't mean to interrupt, Dr. Ray. I was just thinking that might be something Kevin could pursue and ask his parish priest or his diocesan tribunal further, because I'm not aware of any other possible impediments to validating his marriage through radical sanation. But it might be worth an ask for Kevin.
4: I think you're dead on right, Jennifer. Yeah. I think that's what he's got to do. He's got to check it out, got to see what can happen. And it may be something that she says, all right, I'll consider this. But I think you're right. I think the big thing there was she was feeling like it's like someone who doesn't want to cooperate with pursuing an annulment. They'll say, no, I had one today where the divorced spouse said, no, then you're going to say our marriage was not legit and our kids are illegitimate. See, those kinds of misunderstandings keep people from cooperating. Good one, Jennifer. Hey, thank you so much. You've helped me on that.
1: Thank you. Yeah, do you mind if I say one more thing?
4: You just did. Now you're going to say two more things.
1: If Kevin's spouse would possibly, first of all, radical sanation doesn't involve her, but if she, loves him, wants to continue marriage with him, it's basically helping him get back to the practice of his faith, and then maybe he could present it a little bit like that. Like, I'm falling back into my faith, and this is what I would love to do. And it doesn't really involve her to have to do anything, really. So anyway, that's what I wanted to share, and I hope that helps.
4: Good enough. It does help an awful lot. Thank you, Jennifer. Now, I'm hesitant to do, you're welcome, dear. I'm hesitant to do this because I've only got about 15 minutes left. But if there is someone that's listening, a priest or a canon lawyer, someone who is very familiar with this, and because I'm in the deep end of the pool here, treading water. So if you can give a call, 877-573-7825, 877-57-EQUAL, that would help. Suzanne from Commerce, Michigan. I like when Suzanne calls because she makes a lot of money. No, I've not even talked to Suzanne before. Hi, Suzanne. How are you?
3: Dr. Ray, I'm doing pretty well. And you have talked to me before, actually.
4: I have?
3: Like a couple decades ago, I think.
4: Oh, you're thinking of my dad. You're thinking of my dad.
3: No. I, a couple

0: missing it, but things caught up, and I ended up going to jail. And during the time I was in jail, I got a message from her husband that he had to be careful about his kids and didn't want people like me around them. So I have not seen my grandchildren for, it's going on 4 years, but I've been sober that much time too. And the oldest one is now, he just turned 20, and the middle one is turned 18 in January. And I am wondering if I can get a hold of them separately and just...
1: they're adults.
0: If you had any advice. Yep.
1: They're adults, my dear. And the thing that makes me a little nervous about this is that they've been old enough to think for themselves for the last several years.
0: Yeah.
1: And in that time, whether they've had no contact with you or whether they've gotten nothing to indicate, you've been sober. And so the question is, what is it? What have they been told? Because obviously they had to be told things that you're so risky to be associated with.
0: You might try a text
1: and say, this is grandma, and mm-hmm. I just wanted to know, I understand I haven't talked to you forever. I would love to see how you're doing, what's going on in your life. Do you want to meet for breakfast?
0: Okay.
1: See what they respond like.
0: Okay. I feel better now, because that's what my gut wants to do very much. So,
1: well, my gut's getting bigger, so I'd like to think I'm getting wiser, you know?
0: Well, you did me right last time, so thank you.
1: Well, yeah, okay. So I did you right last time. You called every 4 years. You know, I just don't think we have much of a connection here.
0: But I still am connected.
1: All I am is another in a faceless parade of Catholic radio hosts to you, Suzanne.
0: No, there's none like you, doctor. And I mean that. Thank you.
1: Good luck to you, dear. Call me back and let me know how it worked out for you.
0: I will. Thanks so much.
1: Don't wait 4 years, huh? I'll wait 4 years. I'll talk to you. Now, my boss, this makes me nervous here, because Jack Williams is my boss there at EWTN. He's one of the many that I have. And I thought when I would go on my own, I'd have no bosses. But they're floating all over the place. Now that I'm independent, I got all kinds of them. He makes this wonderful point. If a spouse is, big caps, unwilling to go through a convalidation for love of their spouse, which is basically what Kevin was saying. She didn't want to do this. The validity of their marriage might be the tip of the marital iceberg. Now, in that very poetic way of saying this, in this watery aqua analogy that he's drawing, what he's saying is there could be a whole lot of other stuff going on. And now Carolyn from Columbus, she called, but she dropped. Dr. David Anders, that guy's an encyclopedia. As I've said many times, going from me to him in the same hour is kind of like going from Wheel of Fortune to Jeopardy. He talked about the radical sanation and heard him talk about it once. Well, Carolyn, you heard him talk about it. Is that it? You remember what he said? And I'm going to call David. I call any one of them. Many, many very incredibly knowledgeable people there. Let me double check and make sure we got... Andrew, I'm getting pretty close to a break, aren't I? I got to take a break. Did I skip one? No, I still got one coming. All right. You know what I was thinking of doing? I'm going to talk to Jack Williams. I was thinking, saving up my breaks. In other words, go, say, like 5 or 6 shows and don't take breaks. Just go all the way through, saving them up, and then it's kind of like comp time. On a particular day, I'll say I've got 82 minutes worth of breaks that I didn't use. Well, shoot, that's a show and a half. I think that's a nice gig. Need to break. Still. Okay, I will break.
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4: 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We have no best of. 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And she says it has helped her more than I have helped her. That hurts. Hi, Laura.
5: Hi, Dr. Ray.
4: I'm talking now the surrender prayer. You're talking the Serenity Prayer, known by that name too, right?
5: I know that prayer too.
4: Oh, this is a different one.
5: A couple weeks ago, I was at a talk with Dr. Marcus and Deacon, Deacon what?
4: Harold Burke Sivers?
5: And a friend was there, and she told me about the surrender prayer, and it has a novena. I haven't done the novena yet, but the prayer that goes along with the surrender prayer is, oh, Jesus, I surrender myself to you completely. Take care of everything. Well, I have a daughter that I have been kind of estranged from for a good many years, and it's gotten gradually better along the way, but it went from her not even looking at me or talking to me, and if I asked her a question, it was a one-word answer, and if I asked her if I could give her a hug, she'd say no.
4: Well, how old was she?
5: Well, right now, she's 27, but this started when she was in high school.
4: So she treated you like that in high school?
5: Yeah.
4: Uh-huh.
5: So let me finish.
4: Uh-huh.
5: Okay. So we were having a big party at our house, a wedding shower for one of my other daughters. I have four daughters. Anyway, so she was going to be there, of course. And I was just wondering, I wonder how things are going to go. I hope they go well. And I decided that whatever causes me anxiety or worry or something, that I wish I could change or whatever, I would just pray that prayer. And so I said, Lord, oh, Jesus, I surrender myself to you completely. Take care of everything with Renee. So the party came and she's there.
4: Well, I'm going to have to hurry along here, Laura. Yeah. You're going to get cut off by the end of the show. So jump me up to the party real quick here.
5: So she directed conversation towards me. That was a little bit unusual. And then she defended me in a conversation with one of my other daughters. And I thought, whoa.
4: Did you say to yourself in your head, thank you, Lord, for that one?
5: Yeah. And so when she was getting ready to leave, she has been letting me hug her. So I hugged her and I said, I love you, Renee. And she said, I love you too. And I can't remember her ever telling me that before, Dr. Ray. And it just, it was a miracle to me. And it gave me so much hope about, you know, other things. You know, having four daughters is not easy, especially when they're adults.
4: Yeah, I'm not saying anything. I got five. I'm not saying a word.
5: Oh, I just wanted to tell everybody, yeah, if you have a problem in a relationship or any situation, just pray that surrender prayer. Oh, Jesus, I surrender myself to you completely. Take care of everything. It's that easy.
4: It is that easy, but the hard part is that you also conducted yourself well. By giving it over to Jesus, you didn't act stupid. You didn't go in there and push on her. You didn't go in there and try to all of a sudden corner her into this relationship that she might not have wanted. You were very relaxed. You were very unthreatening. Yep. And you went in, and yep, she looked at her mom and said, this ain't the pushy lady. There you go. You did it. Keep it up. Don't let go of that prayer. Thanks, Laura. Now I got to surrender. I got to surrender to the end of the show. There's nothing I can do about that one, no matter how relaxed I am. Michael, we'll catch you next time around. This is Dr. Ray. Thank you so much for joining me. I appreciate all the company, as always. Walk with God. That's probably your best surrender. Do that. Walking with God. It's an overt surrender prayer.
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7: It's a scientific fact that every human life begins at fertilization. 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
2: Hello, beloved family. How are you? Good, good, good to be with you. We are live. And I love that. And we are going to continue with Through the Family, because again, I think some of you could, if you could speak, you'd say, Mother, what's going on in the church? Have you seen this news? Have you seen that? I see it all. I don't know if I don't miss anything, but I keep up with as much as I can. And people send me many things. So I don't miss too much, I think, but I don't know. But I think all that's going on in the church is anything negative is under the power of the prince of the air, who is Satan. But nothing happens that God doesn't permit. I don't know God's plan in all this and allowing all this to happen. But he knew beforehand that it would. The scriptures talk about the end times when even the elect could be deceived and all of that. So I think if we focused on all that was negative and happening and all of that, which we, I think it's good to be aware of, it would be Satan's plan to keep us from deepening our faith and growing in holiness. So we are sticking to the family, God's number one design to build his kingdom. And now we return to the Christian mother, and then the second segment, the Christian Father, and then the second whole half hour for your calls and your emails. Father Kramer, writing this, says, from its tender infancy, the child will learn from the mother and through her pious example to love God and our Savior, to raise with respect and confidence its little hands to heaven, to esteem and frequent the house of God and divine service, to be charitable and benevolent to the poor, to be industrious, to love labor, order, and cleanliness, those pillars of Christian piety, to childish mildness, clemency, affability, truthfulness, and whatever other virtues may shine forth from her. Now I'm going to interject here. There are some mothers who say it's boring to be at home with my children. I want to be a lawyer. I want to be whatever I am. Well, it's the rare mother who fulfills this job obligation as mother of her children. I'm going to reread this. I'm going to reread this magnificent sentence. From its tender infancy, the child will learn from the mother and through her pious example. Now listen to your job description, Mom. The child will learn to love God and our Savior, to raise with respect and confidence its little hands to heaven, to esteem and frequent the house of God and divine service. This is all you're teaching, Mom. To be charitable and benevolent to the poor, to be industrious, to love labor, order, and cleanliness, those pillars of Christian piety, to cherish mildness, clemency, affability, truthfulness, and whatever other virtues may shine forth from her. I would say, Mother, most mothers develop all these virtues and qualities in raising their children. Happy, therefore, the child that has a truly pious mother. Her life and example is for it a school wherein it becomes almost imperceptibly initiated and instructed in all the ways of a Christian life. And how deeply all that is learned in this school of example sinks into the child's nature, becoming an indestructible foundation on which a truly Christian life will rise, like a lofty and solid edifice. Beloved, often my sisters here, my daughters, in the Daughters of Mary, Mother of Israel's Hope, they ask me through the years, Mother, how did you learn all this? How did you, you know all this? And I'd never been a religious before. And I said, you know, all that we're doing as religious is what is normal for the Christian life. It is what every Christian woman and mother should do. And father, it's normal. But in religious life, it's a more radical commitment to it. That's all. And so if a child is formed when they're young, that's why the scriptures say, the Psalms, train up a child in the way he should go. When he's old, he won't depart from it. If you have a good upbringing when you're young, from scratch, you won't depart from it when you're older. Now, you know I grew up in a Jewish home, conservative Jewish home. My mother came from a more Orthodox Jewish home and my dad from more Reform, so we were kind of middle ground. But my mother was very strict in her virtues, in the way she raised us. And we weren't a perfect family. I'll stop there. But in virtue, in what was right and wrong, in who we were as the identity, our identity as God's people, that sunk into us. It absolutely sunk into us. And so on my own as an adult, I don't know what formation I've had, but from God I have, of course. But that was the foundation of right and wrong, of morals, of common sense. And the idea that what you do represents or condemns the family from which you came and the God in whom you claim to believe, because your life is a reflection of that. There's a Jewish family who lived next to a Catholic family. And the Catholic family was sort of, they considered themselves practicing Catholics because they went to church on Sunday most of the time. But, you know, on a good summer Sunday, they went to the beach. They didn't go to church. And they spoke to the Jewish neighbors one day. And the Jewish neighbors said, you're really... I noticed, you know, you go to the beach on Sunday. Don't Christians go to church on Sunday? And the Catholic family said, "Oh, we do, but once in a while we do." And the Jewish family, "Do you believe what you do?" And the Jewish family said, "Of course we do." And the Jewish family said, "No, you don't. I'll tell you what you believe by what you do." So if you think, beloved, you're living a Catholic life, and you're not. You're absolutely fooling yourself. You're deceiving yourself. Look at your life, not your mind. Look at your life, and your life will tell you and everyone who knows you what it is you believe. The child that has not, from its earliest years, enjoyed the salutary influence of a good mother and of her pious life will scarcely ever become a good and fervent Christian. On the contrary, its mother's coldness and indifference with regard to God and virtue will be communicated to the child. And how then can the icy crust be broken that has formed around the young heart? How then can the child be inspired with interest for God's holy religion and for virtue? That is, for that of which it has heard or seen at home, but little or nothing, and which has remained unknown to it in all these years when the heart is formed and the will given a certain direction. Indeed, it is the greatest misfortune for a child to have a mother who does not care about God, nor about religion, nor a Christian life. I'm going to interject something, beloved. Recently, I went to a Catholic gathering of mothers and children. And these are high school age children, all ages, but geared to high school age children, all Catholic. And there were, well, at least one young person there who claimed to be Catholic, but had anything but a Catholic disposition and attitude. And her mother was there. And her mother is Catholic. So what happened with the child? I don't know. But I do know that there are mothers who claim to be Catholic and are because of how well they were raised by their parents. So many parents say to me, oh, when I was a young person, my father wouldn't have allowed that. My mother wouldn't have. And I say, well, why do you? Why do you? Well, because kids are different today. No, they're not. Well, the culture's changed. Well, yeah, it's gotten more evil. That's got nothing to do with you. The child is raised at home. And mom and pop, if you're afraid to discipline your children, you will absolutely be accountable before the judgment seat of God for their eternity. You will be. Not just their decision, but you, your failure to raise them in a good Catholic home with solid morals and consequences and rewards. That is your vocation, not the world. The worse the world gets, the harder you need to teach and be an example. Okay, beloved, we'll be right back after this break, and we'll go to the Christian Father. And again, after the second break, we look forward to your calls and your emails with anything on your heart. We'll be right back.
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2: Welcome back, beloved, to Mother Miriam Live. This is our second segment, and as most of you know who have been tuned in, we covered the Christian mother in the whole issue of God's design for the family and for his kingdom, number one design, not second to anything. And now we go to the Christian father. And Father Kramer says, the children, on the supposition that the parents not only know and believe the Christian religion, but also practice it, have before their eyes the acts and lives of the father and mother, and will thereby be led in a similar and better way to Christian practice and life than they could be by mere verbal teaching. How much more forcibly are we all, but particularly children, impressed by what is daily set before us than by mere verbal instruction? And I think, beloved, many times we as adults, we read a bunch of books or other things that we read, and every once in a while we need a dictionary for them. Well, a young child doesn't know all the vocabulary yet and may not be totally, understanding of everything. But there's no misunderstanding the example of a parent. There's no misunderstanding love. There's no misunderstanding the example of prayer, of purity, and of a parent who leads a truly Christian life. Father Kramer says, here it must be observed that children have a strong inclination to imitate what they observe in their father and mother. This inclination or impulse was put into their hearts by God himself. Therefore, we repeat, it would be surprising if a child that has before its eyes, in its father and mother, a picture of a good Catholic Christian would not also become a good Catholic Christian. While writing this, the consciousness arises in our heart most vividly and strikingly how exceedingly important it is for a father to be a good Christian. And the more we have the sad knowledge that many are not Christians, the more we are here impelled, before giving the details of the father's picture, to preface it with a warning. Listen to this, Father. This is a word to the heart of the father from Father Kramer. He says, you love your children. The wish to see them happy has grown with your heart. We therefore repeat, your wish will never be realized if you do not bring them up good Christians. Never. It will never be realized. Be assured, if you do not bring them up good Christians, you place a cause that will destroy their happiness, a cause that will bring them to eternal misery. You must make your children good Christians if you wish to secure their welfare. Again, your desire for the happiness of your children will never be realized if you yourself are not a good Catholic Christian. Never be realized. Can a tradesman who does not practice his trade or who does not understand it instruct an apprentice to become a master of the trade? Can you teach a young man to be the master of an art if you are ignorant of it yourself? Much less can a father bring up his children to be good Christians if he is not one himself. Here is the way it stands with you. You should make your children happy, and you wish to do so from your innermost heart. You cannot make them happy if you do not see to it that they grow up good Christians. And you cannot do this if you yourself are not a good Christian, or if you do not strive earnestly to be one. That is the way it stands. Whether you believe it or not, whether you forget it or not, it does not alter the case. So it is, and so it remains. The happiness of your children depends on your being a good Catholic Christian. But are you, Father Kramer asks, are you a good Catholic Christian, Father? Alas, no. An evil, sinful youth lies behind you, full of levity, indiscretion, and sin. Your past life has warred against your Christian heart, against your conscience, and perhaps even against your faith. You have thrown yourself into the arms of sin, impurity, and intemperance. You have had the misfortune of intercourse with dissolute young people. You were perhaps a soldier in our late war, and from your companions you acquired many bad habits. The grand campaigns you've gone through, and of which, with reason, you are proud, have perhaps loosened your conscience and weakened your fervor. Add to this the bad books and bad newspapers that carry you away, drifting like a straw in the tide. Oh, how have these writings, which you have devoured, filled your soul and your life with poison? Such, then, is your life. Besides, through an excess of worldly striving, you have been estranged from God, given to sins, and many even of the worst kind. They still weigh on your conscience all too heavily, for you have never seriously undertaken by that repentance and confession which such a life makes necessary to reconcile yourself with God, and you stand before him in disgrace. And Father, what of your faith? Has it not been weakened by all those sinful excesses of your life, by dissolute and frivolous conversations and bad examples, by all the bad books and papers you have read? But if you are not as yet so far gone, how is it with your Christianity? How is it that everything that concerns God, religion, and your soul's salvation is so far from you, so strange to you? And why are you so indifferent about these things? You do not pray, or your prayer is an idle repetition of memorized formulas. You do not love the church or divine service. How reluctantly you go to church, how seldom, and then without heartfelt sympathy or participation. As for confession and communion, you have an aversion to them and avoid them as much as possible. And when you do go, alas, the pen refuses to give full expression to the thoughts. And your daily life, how full of disorder, irregularity, perverseness, and sins of many kinds, of anger and impatience, severity and unkindness to wife, children, and household. Add to this intemperance in eating and drinking, the violation of holy purity. And is there not also dishonesty, lies, and frauds in business and traffic, and unjust possession of property? And you are a father. Poor children who have such a father, who will bring you up good Catholic Christians? And yet without this you will never be happy. Will it be otherwise with you? Will you in time be better than your father? Oh, how much it is to be feared that his example will have more influence over your young hearts than all the instruction which you may elsewhere receive. You will also in time follow in the wicked footsteps of, in the wicked footsteps of your father, you children. You young men, you now fathers of families, you also, in time, you follow in the wicked footsteps of your father. You also will give yourselves up to frivolities and sin. You also will lead an unchristian life and lose your faith. You will be unhappy. Poor children. Oh, Father, does not the impending fate of your children move you? Then have mercy. Become what you must be to make them happy. Become what thus far you have not been. From this time forth, become a good father. Fathers, I'll break here to say we are just 2 minutes from our half-hour break. We'll have an entire half hour. If you have been a bad father, you may blame it on your wife. You may blame it on the society, on your work, on your upbringing. Whatever it is, God will not excuse you. He has given you the honor and vocation of being a father, of raising a generation for heaven. And if you have been a bad father and you want to go about changing that, if I can be of any help to you at all with thoughts or books, call in. With any question at all, even anonymously, at toll-free 1-877-511-5483, or email, also anonymously if you wish, at mother@thestationofthecross.com. Father Kramer says, whatever your past life may have been, whatever your past life may have been, howsoever full of sin and evil, it may be at present, now at least, will earnestly, will to become a good Christian father. Look upon your children and say to yourself, they can never be truly happy if I do not become a good Christian father. Then may your love for your children and your desire for their happiness develop its full power in your heart and bring you to the firm resolution, yes, I will henceforth be a good father. And be assured that such a resolution will cause joy in heaven. The great Father in heaven will meet such a resolution with mercy and grace. Be assured that as he has the salvation of your children and your own so much at heart, and as God desires that you become a good Christian father, he is disposed and prepared to exercise mercy toward you and to forgive your sins if you appeal to him with a humble and a contrite heart. He's ready to assist you with every grace that you may become a good Christian father. Surely, if there is joy in heaven over one sinner who does penance, there will be a twofold joy over a father who does penance and resolves to become a good Christian father. Yes, as many rejoicings as he has children. Yes, as he may have children's children. His reformation is their deliverance. His salvation, their salvation. Up then, Father, up then, and henceforth be a good Christian father. God bless you, dear ones. We'll be right back after the break for your calls and your emails. Toll free 1-877-511-5483 or email at mother@thestationofthecross.com, and we'll be right back.

0: Station of the Cross Catholic Media Network presents Saints and Seasons. On August 20th, we celebrate the feast of St. Bernard of Clairvaux, abbot, confessor, and doctor of the Church. Bernard was born to a French noble family around the year of our Lord 1090. He was so devoted to chastity that he once threw himself into an icy pond to avoid temptation. Alongside 30 fellow noblemen, Bernard entered the Benedictine monastery at Citeaux under the abbot St. Stephen Harding. A few years later, Bernard was sent to begin a new monastery, which he named Clairvaux. Though the rule Abbot Benedict and his monks followed was so strict that his superiors had to order a slight relaxation, Clairvaux soon attracted many vocations. Bernard's brothers and widowed father all eventually joined him, and even his sister, Blessed Humbeline, gained her husband's permission to retire to a Benedictine convent. Bernard was constantly called upon for counsel, and was even chosen to judge between two rival claimants to the papacy. Several times he refused to be made a bishop. When not involved in politics, preaching crusades, or working miracles, Bernard was a prodigious writer of theology, philosophy, and hymns. He died in the year of our Lord 1153 and is known as the Last of the Fathers and as the Mellifluous Doctor for the honey-like sweetness of his writings, especially regarding Our Lady. Also honored on this day are the Holy Prophet Samuel, St. Ronald, King St. Oswin, King St. Edbert, St. Maria de Matias, St. Bernard Tolomeo, and many other martyrs, confessors, and holy virgins. For more about the saints and seasons of the Catholic Church, visit thestationofthecross.com/saints-and-seasons.
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1: 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We are live. 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Yesterday, right at the end of the program, too late to take his call, Tom has called in from Jacksonville, Florida, and he said he was expressing his gratitude for recommending, that I've recommended many times, the Catechism Explained. It's by Reverend, the commentary, it's the Catechism of Trent, the last doctrinal catechism we've had, the last doctrinal council we've had. Again, Vatican II is a pastoral council, and nothing from Vatican II can be changed. I'd rather a Trent, because it was doctrinal. Doctrine can change. Discipline of how we live out the faith can change, but doctrine cannot. It's truth. Truth is truth, and it cannot change. And so the Catechism Explained is the Council of Trent, explained by Reverend Spirago. It's beautiful. And so you don't need a personal teacher if you don't have one. You get that book and you've got the entire Catholic faith. And also it's a great help through explanation and examples. Thomas says, left the message over the air, that he came into the faith fairly recently and just did not get the best catechesis. Now he says it's like he's back in college studying for a major in Catholicism and he loves it. God bless you, Thomas. I'm so happy for that, and welcome to the church. It's rare today for people to get good catechesis who are coming into the church. So the Catechism Explained, you could find it online, beloved. Okay. Mark says, is it wrong, he writes, is it wrong for an important or popular Catholic church to have a gift shop open on a Sunday? To me, it seems like it's okay because it's supporting the church or parish, like taking a collection. And many out-of-town visitors might be more likely to be there on a Sunday for Mass. Mark, I don't know of any prohibition on that from the church. And though I greatly often speak against patronizing stores, restaurants, anything on a Sunday. People should not be working on a Sunday. I'm not against a Catholic bookstore being open on a Sunday. I believe it should be run by volunteers. The church should not be paying a salary on Sunday. So, because it, again, should encourage everyone to be home, to go to church with the family, and be home with the family. It should be volunteers. This is my opinion. It's not doctrine. So, no, I think that's absolutely fine. But again, on a Sunday, when people are there, and I would wish it would be staffed by volunteers. I understand churches pay organists and choirs and everything. I'm utterly against all that. I'm not saying it's wrong. I can't make that definitive statement that it's wrong, but it breaks my heart that anyone would be paid for service to God. I don't understand it. I just don't understand it. If you're an organist and you want to give your talent to God, the talent he gave you back to God, well, there's no better time than at a mass. That's wonderful. If you have a good voice, you want to be part of a choir or a church choir leader, these are gifts that you have. Go get a job during the week. But this, I think, should be totally voluntary. And it grieves me that churches pay salaries. I've heard churches pay salaries for an organist on Sunday who's not even Catholic. I'm utterly against all that. Okay. We have an email from Stephanie in Florida who says, "Hello, dear mother. We're very good friends with a Presbyterian couple, and the wife has been asking me so many questions lately about the Catholic faith and expressing more interest in it. Thanks be to God." Indeed, Stephanie, thanks be to God. "But she's worried about how her potentially becoming Catholic might affect her husband." Very understandable. "Or whether the church would even consider her marriage valid." It would be valid, but it wouldn't be sacramental until it is raised to the sacrament in the church. Especially if he didn't convert too, at least not right away. "Can you please give me some advice I could pass on to her? Thank you so much." A couple of things. Tell her that, you know, you well understand her trepidation, and you don't want the most important issue of their lives, their faith in God, to come between them. However, to truly love and respect one another, the spouse must respect each one's journey to God. Must. They may not have that understanding or maturity, but they should. And so I would say to her, go ahead and continue your search without fear and put your trust in God. If you truly come to believe that the Catholic faith, the Catholic Church, is the church Christ established, then in my mind, you must become Catholic. You must not deny God. You know, we're accountable before God for what we know, not what we don't know. And I don't know how God viewed me for the 18 years I was an evangelical, non-denominational Christian trying to save Catholics. But once I came to believe that the Catholic Church, against my every imagination, was the true church, if I didn't become Catholic, I'd be tremendously accountable for God, before God, and I don't know that I could expect to be in heaven, because I'd be knowing the truth and turning from it. So I would encourage a friend, if I could, to continue her journey. And somewhere along the line, perhaps, if she hasn't done it already, to bring her husband into the fact that she has been open to looking into the Catholic Church, and let him discuss it with her. And since she's Presbyterian, the book I would get is Rome, Sweet Home. You might know that, by Scott Hahn, who was a Presbyterian minister who became Catholic. And his wife almost divorced him. She was utterly against it. And he held back for that. But then he said, I can't, not before God. He became Catholic. And she almost left him. Her dad, I think, not only was her husband a Presbyterian minister, but so was this woman's dad a Presbyterian pastor. And she finally called her father, her Presbyterian father, and say, Dad, I want to leave him. I don't know what to do. And her dad said, you must not leave him. And you're married, and you must not, and you must trust God. And I don't know what else he said. But she didn't leave him, but she wanted to. It was a great, great trial in the marriage. It took a few years, but she also became Catholic. So trust in the providence and the love of God. If he brings one spouse into the Catholic Church, he'll probably bring the other one in time. So tell her that she should read enough when her heart is really drawn close, that she should have that book, she should read it, and maybe be able to give it to her husband. Say, these are the reasons why it's not from this book, but I subsequently read this book, and this is where my heart is going. And I want you to know I'm very drawn to the Catholic Church, to enter the Catholic Church. And that she should respect his arguments or his fight or his disappointment, whatever it is, but continue never to argue. Continue to be loving and patient. All right. And trust God for how it affects your marriage, and tell her to continue to be the best and loving mother she could be. And yes, if she becomes Catholic and her husband remains Presbyterian, their marriage can be raised to the level of a sacrament in the Catholic Church. Their marriage is now valid civilly, but it can, and they're both baptized, it can be raised to the level of a sacrament in the Catholic Church if her husband will agree that your children are raised Catholic. That's a requirement. And in that case, you would have the sacrament of marriage, and you'd be able to live as husband and wife, and again, not have a problem in other ways. Okay. Hannah in Texas writes, Mother Miriam, as a Catholic, should I be reading the Bible by myself or listening to it at Holy Mass? All the stories of Protestants getting wrong teachings from the Bible by reading it on their own makes me scared that I will be led astray if I read the Bible myself. What should I do? Hannah, you are to read the Bible yourself, and thank God that you have it. The Protestants got their Bible from the Catholic Church. So said Martin Luther. We would not have the Bible, and he left the Catholic Church, as you know. We would not have the Bible if the Catholics didn't give it to us. The Protestant Bible is 7+ books short of the Catholic Bible because Catholics didn't add to it. Martin Luther took those books out. Don't worry about the stories of Protestants getting wrong teachings from the Bible by reading it on their own. Most Protestants misunderstand the scriptures because it's mistaught by their pastors. Most of them. And if they get it wrong by their own reading, well, they need to be helped and taught how to read the Bible in context and get different helps for it. Don't worry about going astray. You know the Catholic faith. Get the Catechism explained. And by Reverend Spirago, a commentary by Reverend Spirago, it's got a great index in the back. So if you're concerned about purgatory or indulgences or anything else, you can look it up in the Council of Trent with explanation and stay on track with the Catholic faith. The Bible is God's love letter to us, and he wants us to be reading it. Should you be reading the Bible or listening to it at Holy Mass? The answer is both. Of course you listen at Holy Mass, but you also should be reading it yourself. I would read the Bible, Genesis to Revelation, through once every year. Okay. We have an email from Alexander from Germany, and he says, Dear Mother Miriam from Germany, wow, I have a dear friend on her way to Germany. He says, I'm writing from Germany. I came across your YouTube videos a few days ago and think they're wonderful. Oh, blessed be God, Alexander, thank you. Thank you very much for that. You are wonderful. Thank you. Well, I know I'm not wonderful, but I appreciate the confidence. I wanted to write to you regarding extraclesiam nulla salus, that is, no salvation outside the Catholic Church. I agree with you that there is no salvation outside the Church, though I view one aspect of it slightly differently. Father Chad Ripperger explained this point, and it really opened my eyes. He said that this statement does not mean only Catholics go to heaven, but rather that salvation itself comes from the Catholic Church. This means that every baptism of a Protestant comes about through the fruits of the Catholic Church. That's absolutely, I agree with. Whether the person realizes it or not, that's correct. Everyone who reaches heaven does so only through the fruits of the Catholic Church. I agree with that. Even if they do not belong to it, and I would add formally, spiritually they do, but formally that they've actually entered. Every act of fighting evil and every grace in the world comes through the fruits of the Catholic Church, correct, regardless of whether the person is Catholic or aware of it.

0: Let us pray along with Raymond Leo Cardinal Burke for His Holiness Pope Leo XIV. In the name of the Father, and of the Son, and of the Holy Spirit. Amen.
1: O Holy Virgin Mary, Mother of the Lord of heaven and of earth, Our Lady of Guadalupe, guide and protect the Roman Pontiff Pope Leo XIV. Through your intercession, may he receive in abundance the grace of the successor of Saint Peter, the perpetual and visible source and foundation of the unity of our bishops and of all our brothers and sisters in the mystical body of your divine Son. Unite Pope Leo's heart to your Immaculate Heart, leading him to rest his heart ever more securely in the glorious pierced heart of Jesus, so that he may confirm us in the Catholic faith, in the worship of God in spirit and truth, and in a good and holy Christian life. In the tumult of the present time, keep Pope Leo securely within the hollow of your mantle, in the crossing of your arms, protecting him from Satan, the father of lies, and from every evil spirit. Implore our Lord to grant him in particular the wisdom and courage to be a true shepherd of the Church throughout the world. With you, I place all my trust in Christ, the Good Shepherd, who alone is our help and salvation. Amen. Heart of Jesus, formed by the Holy Spirit in the womb of the Virgin Mother, have mercy upon us. Our Lady of Guadalupe, Queen of the Apostles, pray for us. Saints Peter and Paul, pray for us. Pope Saint Leo the Great, pray for us.
0: In the name of the Father, and of the Son, and of the Holy Spirit, amen.
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3: 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We're right in the middle of an email from Alexander from Germany, and I'm going to read it from the beginning. It's not extremely long, but we'll get the context. I'm skipping the beginning introduction. He says, I agree with you that there's no salvation outside the Church, though I view one aspect of it slightly differently. Father Chad Ripperger explained this point, and it really opened my eyes. He says that the statement does not mean only Catholics go to heaven, but rather that salvation itself comes from the Catholic Church. I agree with that. But by the time somebody's in heaven, they're all Catholic. There's a joke that Catholics think they're the only ones up there. They're right, because they've come to the truth. However they have done that, even in a coma. Okay, this means that every baptism of a Protestant comes through the fruits of the Catholic Church, absolutely. Whether the person realizes it or not, yes, that's true. Everyone who reaches heaven does so only through the fruits of the Catholic Church, indeed, even if they do not belong to it. And I want to, that's exactly true, and I would even include belong to it formally. Every act of fighting evil and every grace in the world comes through the fruits of the Catholic Church, regardless of whether the person is Catholic or aware of it. I agree with that, and Father Ripperger, 100%, Alexander. Alexander says, furthermore, I've heard that if a person has never heard of Jesus, which does happen, but would have accepted baptism had they learned about him, something God alone knows, then God accepts that person upon their death. Well, I don't know of anything anywhere that says that. I don't know of any catechism says that. I'm going to continue reading your email, and maybe you've expressed that. But Our Lady says many people are in hell. So not just because of impurity, but we have to spread the gospel. So God knows all this. I want every soul to be in heaven, but and it might be correct. I just don't know where doctrine in the Church says that.

Alexander says, I can't disagree. I wish it were true. Alexander says, I believe Benedict XVI, the great saint, in my opinion, in 2010 said that many within the Catholic Church are actually outside it, while many outside the Catholic Church are actually within it. And he quotes St. Augustine. I agree with that as well. But again, we can't know that because many within the Catholic Church, if they've been baptized, they are Catholic. Now, if they're in mortal sin, they've excommunicated themselves. So they're outside in that sense. Alexander says there's a bodily affiliation which one can only have as a member of the Catholic Church, and a spiritual affiliation which someone outside the Catholic Church membership can also possess. In my opinion, Charlie Kirk is a shining example of this. Well, I don't know that. I think, as far as I know, Alexander, Charlie Kirk was on his way to become a Catholic, and I think he would have, but we don't know. And perhaps like the thief on the cross, if he said to Jesus, remember me, Lord, when you come into your kingdom, our Lord would have said, today we will be with me in paradise, because God knows the heart of Charlie Kirk, and it could be the baptism of desire, which is valid. Alexander says as well, section 819 of the Catechism states, quote, furthermore, many elements of sanctification and of truth, end quote, are found outside the visible confines of the Catholic Church, quote, the written word of God, the life the Bible is outside the visible confines of the Catholic Church. I'm not quite, oh, the Catechism says that. I'm not quite sure how that's the case. The written word of God, because it comes from the Church, how could it be? The Church wrote the Bible. How could it be outside the visible Church? I don't know. The Bible is more part of the Church than any church building could be. The life of grace, faith, hope, and charity. I don't understand how the, where you say the visible confines of the Catholic Church. With the other interior gifts of the Holy Spirit, as well as visible elements, Christ's Spirit uses these churches and ecclesial communities as means of salvation, absolutely, whose power derives from the fullness of grace and truth that Christ has entrusted to the Catholic Church. All these blessings come from Christ and lead to him and are in themselves called to Catholic unity. That is what I wanted to tell you, Alexander says. I agree with just about everything you've written. I have some questions about a couple of things there that I've already expressed, but I'm not a theologian or an expert. Alexander says, this is what I wanted to tell you. Please forgive me if I was too intrusive or wrote too much. No, you're not intrusive, and you haven't written too much, Alexander. I appreciate it. Thank you very much for allowing me to write to you. May you and all your sisters and loved ones be protected in the Immaculate Heart of Mary for all eternity. Warm regards, Alexander. Beautiful, beautiful email, Alexander. I love thinking people. And all salvation comes from the Catholic Church. And you're right. When I was coming to the Catholic Church, my brother said to me, who was Catholic 16 years before me, despite my ever to save him from being Catholic, he said, Rosalyn, my given name, he said, you're seeking God whether you know it or not. And if you come to salvation, you're in the Catholic Church whether you know it or not. I said, oh my goodness, because everything goes through the Catholic Church. That's almost synonymous with saying it goes through our Lord. The Church is his body. He's the head. He established the Church as ark of salvation. And no one comes to heaven apart from that ark, however they're connected with it. So I absolutely believe that, Alexander. And we are limited in our ability to grasp everything. And so if the New Catechism says, which Trent doesn't say, but the New Catechism says that whosoever, through no fault of his own or her own,
does not know the truth of the Catholic Church, but lives up to the grace God has given him, can be saved. Not will be saved, but can be saved. I absolutely believe that. Anyone who lives up to the full light and grace that God has given them, God will lead them all the way to salvation. If you live up to that light and grace, if you shut it off, it's another matter. But that's also true of Catholics. Catholics who, like the Jews of old, have more than any human being on the face of the earth, more of God's grace. We receive our very Lord himself, body, blood, soul, and divinity in the Eucharist, and all the means of grace through the sacraments, in addition to becoming a new creature and child of God at baptism, all of that. If Catholics live up to the grace they've been giving, they can be saved. If Catholics who have everything do not live up to the grace of God, they will not be saved, even though they've been baptized. They'll remain children of God, and they will be children of God in hell. Are there children of God in hell? The answer is yes. I spent a year on my journey to the Catholic Church going through that and realized you can lose your salvation because your salvation is not secure until heaven. And once you're in heaven, once saved, always saved. But from baptism to heaven is a long process of sanctification, which we can reject along the way. It's our choice. God will use every means of grace to get us back, but it's still our choice. God bless you, and God willing, we'll be with you tomorrow.

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3: 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Amen.

0: This is Johnette Benkovic-Williams. Thank you for listening to the Station of the Cross, proclaiming the fullness of truth with clarity and charity.
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3: Glory to the Father, and to the Son, and to the Holy Spirit.
4: As it was in the beginning, is now, and will be forever. Amen.

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1: He is my comfort and my refuge. In him I put my trust.
2: Blessed be the Lord, my rock, who trains my arms for battle, who prepares my hands for war. He is my love, my fortress. He is my stronghold, my savior, my shield, my place of refuge. He brings peoples under my rule. Lord, what is man that you care for him? Mortal man that you keep him in mind? Man who is merely a breath, whose life fades like a passing shadow? Lower your heavens and come down. Touch the mountains. Wreathe them in smoke. Flash your lightnings. Rout the foe. Shoot your arrows and put them to flight. Reach down from heaven and save me. Draw me out from the mighty waters, from the hands of alien foes whose mouths are filled with lies, whose hands are raised in perjury. Glory to the Father, and to the Son, and to the Holy Spirit.
3: As it was in the beginning, is now, and will be forever. Amen.
1: He is my comfort and my refuge. In him I put my trust.
4: Blessed are the people whose God is the Lord.
1: Blessed are the people whose God is the Lord.
4: To you, O God, I will sing a new song. I will play on the 10-stringed harp to you who give kings their victory, who set David, your servant, free. You set him free from the evil sword. You rescued him from alien foes whose mouths were filled with lies, whose hands were raised in perjury. Let our sons then flourish like saplings, grown tall and strong from their youth. Our daughters graceful as columns, adorned as though for a palace. Let our barns be filled to overflowing with crops of every kind, our sheep increasing by thousands, myriads of sheep in our fields, our cattle heavy with young. No ruined wall, no exile, no sound of weeping in our streets. Happy the people with such blessings. Happy the people whose God is the Lord. Glory to the Father, and to the Son, and to the Holy Spirit.
3: As it was in the beginning, is now, and will be forever.
1: Amen.
5: Let us pray. Lord, God of strength, you gave your Son victory over death. Direct your church's fight against evil in this world. Clothe us with the weapons of light and unite us under the one banner of love, that we may receive our eternal reward after the battle of earthly life.
1: Blessed are the people whose God is the Lord.
0: Now the victorious reign of our God has begun.
1: Now the victorious reign of our God has begun.
6: We praise you, the Lord God Almighty, who is and who was. You have assumed your great power. You have begun your reign.
7: The nations have raged in anger, but then came the day of your wrath, and the moment to judge the dead, the time to reward your servants, the prophets, and the holy ones who revere you, the great and small alike.
6: Now have salvation and power come, the reign of our God and the authority of his anointed one. For the accuser of our brothers is cast out, who night and day accused them before God.
7: They defeated him by the blood of the Lamb and by the word of their testimony. Love for life did not deter them from death. So rejoice, you heavens, and you that dwell therein.
6: Glory to the Father, and to the Son, and to the Holy Spirit, as it was in the beginning, is now, and will be forever. Amen.
1: Now the victorious reign of our God has begun.
2: A reading from the letter of James. Wisdom from above is, first of all, innocent. It is also peaceable, lenient, docile, rich in sympathy and the kindly deeds that are its fruits, impartial and sincere. The harvest of justice is sown in peace for those who cultivate peace. The word of the Lord.
5: Thanks be to God.

0: In the midst of the church, he spoke with eloquence. The Lord filled him with the spirit of wisdom and understanding.
1: He spoke with eloquence.
0: Glory to the Father, and to the Son, and to the Holy Spirit.
1: In the midst of the church, he spoke with eloquence.
2: Bernard, eloquent doctor of the church, friend of Christ, the bridegroom, eminent preacher of the Virgin Mother's glory. At Clairvaux, you became the illustrious shepherd of your followers.
1: My soul proclaims the greatness of the Lord. My spirit rejoices in God my Savior. For he has looked with favor on his lowly servant.
3: From this day, all generations will call me blessed.
1: The Almighty has done great things for me, and holy is his name.
3: He has mercy on those who fear him in every generation.
1: He has shown the strength of his arm.
3: He has scattered the proud in their conceit.
1: He has cast down the mighty from their thrones and has lifted up the lowly.
3: He has filled the hungry with good things, and the rich he has sent away empty.
1: He has come to the help of his servant Israel, for he has remembered his promise of mercy.
3: The promise he made to our fathers, to Abraham and his children forever.
1: Glory to the Father, and to the Son, and to the Holy Spirit, as it was in the beginning, is now, and will be forever.
3: Amen.
2: Bernard, eloquent doctor of the church, friend of Christ, the bridegroom, eminent preacher of the Virgin Mother's glory. At Clairvaux, you became the illustrious shepherd of your followers.
4: Jesus Christ is worthy of all praise, for he was appointed high priest among men and their representative before God. We honor him, and in our weakness we pray.
1: Bring salvation to your people, Lord.
4: You marvelously illuminated your church through distinguished leaders and holy men and women.
5: Let Christians rejoice always in such splendor.
1: Bring salvation to your people, Lord.
4: You forgave the sins of your people when their holy leaders, like Moses, sought your compassion.
5: Through their intercession, continue to purify and sanctify your holy people.
1: Bring salvation to your people, Lord.
4: In the midst of their brothers and sisters, you anointed your holy ones and filled them with the Holy Spirit.
5: Fill all the leaders of your people with the same Spirit.
1: Bring salvation to your people, Lord.
4: You yourself are the only visible possession of our holy pastors.
5: Let none of them, one at the price of your blood, remain far from you.
1: Bring salvation to your people, Lord.
4: The shepherds of your church keep your flock from being snatched out of your hand. Through them, you give your flock eternal life.
5: Save those who have died, those for whom you gave up your life.
1: Bring salvation to your people, Lord.
4: Gathering our prayers and praises into one, let us offer the prayer Christ himself taught us.
1: Our Father, who art in heaven, hallowed be thy name. Thy kingdom come, thy will be done, on earth as it is in heaven. Give us this day our daily bread, and forgive us our trespasses, as we forgive those who trespass against us. And lead us not into temptation, but deliver us from evil.
4: O God, who made of the abbot, Saint Bernard, a man consumed with zeal for your house and a light shining and burning in your church, grant through his intercession that we may be on fire with the same spirit and walk always as children of light. Through our Lord Jesus Christ, your Son, who lives and reigns with you in the unity of the Holy Spirit, God forever and ever. Amen.

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1: In the name of the Father, and of the Son, and of the Holy Spirit.
2: Amen.
1: Our Father, who art in heaven, hallowed be thy name. Thy kingdom come, thy will be done, on earth as it is in heaven.
2: Give us this day our daily bread, and forgive us our trespasses, as we forgive those who trespass against us. And lead us not into temptation, but deliver us from evil. Amen.
1: Hail Mary, full of grace, the Lord is with thee. Blessed art thou among women, and blessed is the fruit of thy womb, Jesus.
2: Holy Mary, Mother of God, pray for us sinners now and at the hour of our death. Amen.
1: I believe in God, the Father Almighty, creator of heaven and earth, and in Jesus Christ, his only Son, our Lord, who was conceived by the Holy Spirit, born of the Virgin Mary, suffered under Pontius Pilate, was crucified, died, and was buried. He descended into hell. The third day he arose again from the dead. He ascended into heaven and is seated at the right hand of God the Father Almighty. From there he shall come to judge the living and the dead.
2: I believe in the Holy Spirit, the Holy Catholic Church, the communion of saints, the forgiveness of sins, the resurrection of the body, and life everlasting. Amen.
1: Eternal Father, I offer you the body and blood, soul and divinity of your dearly beloved Son, our Lord Jesus Christ,
2: in atonement for our sins and those of the whole world.
1: For the sake of his sorrowful passion,
2: have mercy on us and on the whole world.
1: For the sake of his sorrowful passion,
2: have mercy on us and on the whole world.
1: For the sake of his sorrowful passion,
2: have mercy on us and on the whole world.
1: For the sake of his sorrowful passion,
2: have mercy on us and on the whole world.
1: For the sake of his sorrowful passion,
2: have mercy on us and on the whole world.
1: For the sake of his sorrowful passion,
2: have mercy on us and on the whole world.
1: For the sake of his sorrowful passion,
2: have mercy on us and on the whole world.
1: For the sake of his sorrowful passion,
2: have mercy on us and on the whole world.
1: For the sake of his sorrowful passion,
2: have mercy on us and on the whole world.
1: For the sake of his sorrowful passion,
2: have mercy on us and on the whole world.
1: Eternal Father, I offer you the body and blood, soul and divinity of your dearly beloved Son, our Lord Jesus Christ,
2: in atonement for our sins and those of the whole world.
1: For the sake of his sorrowful passion,
2: have mercy on us and on the whole world.
1: For the sake of his sorrowful passion,
2: have mercy on us and on the whole world.
1: For the sake of his sorrowful passion,
2: have mercy on us and on the whole world.
1: For the sake of his sorrowful passion,
2: have mercy on us and on the whole world.
1: For the sake of his sorrowful passion,
2: have mercy on us and on the whole world.
1: For the sake of his sorrowful passion,
2: have mercy on us and on the whole world.
1: For the sake of his sorrowful passion,
2: have mercy on us and on the whole world.
1: For the sake of his sorrowful passion,
2: have mercy on us and on the whole world.
1: For the sake of his sorrowful passion,
2: have mercy on us and on the whole world.
1: For the sake of his sorrowful passion,
2: have mercy on us and on the whole world.
1: Eternal Father, I offer you the body and blood, soul and divinity of your dearly beloved Son, our Lord Jesus Christ,
2: in atonement for our sins and those of the whole world.
1: For the sake of his sorrowful passion,
2: have mercy on us and on the whole world.
1: For the sake of his sorrowful passion,
2: have mercy on us and on the whole world.
1: For the sake of his sorrowful passion,
2: have mercy on us and on the whole world.
1: For the sake of his sorrowful passion,
2: have mercy on us and on the whole world.
1: For the sake of his sorrowful passion,
2: have mercy on us and on the whole world.
1: For the sake of his sorrowful passion,
2: have mercy on us and on the whole world.
1: For the sake of his sorrowful passion,
2: have mercy on us and on the whole world.
1: For the sake of his sorrowful passion,
2: have mercy on us and on the whole world.
1: For the sake of his sorrowful passion,
2: have mercy on us and on the whole world.
1: For the sake of his sorrowful passion,
2: have mercy on us and on the whole world.
1: Eternal Father, I offer you the body and blood, soul and divinity of your dearly beloved Son, our Lord Jesus Christ,
2: in atonement for our sins and those of the whole world.
1: For the sake of his sorrowful passion,
2: have mercy on us and on the whole world.
1: For the sake of his sorrowful passion,
2: have mercy on us and on the whole world.
1: For the sake of his sorrowful passion,
2: have mercy on us and on the whole world.
1: For the sake of his sorrowful passion,
2: have mercy on us and on the whole world.
1: For the sake of his sorrowful passion,
2: have mercy on us and on the whole world.
1: For the sake of his sorrowful passion,
2: have mercy on us and on the whole world.
1: For the sake of his sorrowful passion,
2: have mercy on us and on the whole world.
1: For the sake of his sorrowful passion,
2: have mercy on us and on the whole world.
1: For the sake of his sorrowful passion,
2: have mercy on us and on the whole world.
1: For the sake of his sorrowful passion,
2: have mercy on us and on the whole world.
1: Eternal Father, I offer you the body and blood, soul and divinity of your dearly beloved Son, our Lord Jesus Christ,
2: in atonement for our sins and those of the whole world.
1: For the sake of his sorrowful passion,
2: have mercy on us and on the whole world.
1: For the sake of his sorrowful passion,
2: have mercy on us and on the whole world.
1: For the sake of his sorrowful passion,
2: have mercy on us and on the whole world.
1: For the sake of his sorrowful passion,
2: have mercy on us and on the whole world.
1: For the sake of his sorrowful passion,
2: have mercy on us and on the whole world.
1: For the sake of his sorrowful passion,
2: have mercy on us and on the whole world.
1: For the sake of his sorrowful passion,
2: have mercy on us and on the whole world.
1: For the sake of his sorrowful passion,
2: have mercy on us and on the whole world.
1: For the sake of his sorrowful passion,
2: have mercy on us and on the whole world.
1: For the sake of his sorrowful passion,
2: have mercy on us and on the whole world.
1: Holy God, Holy Mighty One, Holy Immortal One,
2: have mercy on us and on the whole world.
1: Holy God, Holy Mighty One, Holy Immortal One,
2: have mercy on us and on the whole world.
1: Holy God, Holy Mighty One, Holy Immortal One,
2: have mercy on us and on the whole world.
1: In the name of the Father, and of the Son, and of the Holy Spirit.
2: Amen.
3: This is Father Jacek Mazur. Please join me in praying the Most Holy Rosary of the Blessed Virgin Mary. In the name of the Father, and of the Son, and of the Holy Spirit. Amen. I believe in God, the Father Almighty, Creator of heaven and earth, and in Jesus Christ, his only Son, our Lord, who was conceived by the Holy Spirit, born of the Virgin Mary, suffered under Pontius Pilate, was crucified, died, and was buried. He descended into hell. On the third day he rose again from the dead. He ascended into heaven and is seated at the right hand of God the Father Almighty. From there he will come to judge the living and the dead.
4: I believe in the Holy Spirit, the Holy Catholic Church, the communion of saints, the forgiveness of sins, the resurrection of the body, and life everlasting. Amen.
3: Our Father, who art in heaven, hallowed be thy name. Thy kingdom come, thy will be done, on earth as it is in heaven.
4: Give us this day our daily bread, and forgive us our trespasses, as we forgive those who trespass against us. And lead us not into temptation, but deliver us from evil. Amen.
3: For an increase in faith, hope, and charity. Hail Mary, full of grace, the Lord is with thee. Blessed art thou among women, and blessed is the fruit of thy womb, Jesus.
4: Holy Mary, Mother of God, pray for us sinners, now and at the hour of our death. Amen.
3: Hail Mary, full of grace, the Lord is with thee. Blessed art thou among women, and blessed is the fruit of thy womb, Jesus.
4: Holy Mary, Mother of God, pray for us sinners, now and at the hour of our death. Amen.
3: Hail Mary, full of grace, the Lord is with thee. Blessed art thou among women, and blessed is the fruit of thy womb, Jesus.
4: Holy Mary, Mother of God, pray for us sinners, now and at the hour of our death. Amen.
3: Glory be to the Father, and to the Son, and to the Holy Spirit.
4: As it was in the beginning, is now, and ever shall be, world without end. Amen.
3: O my Jesus, forgive us our sins, save us from the fires of hell, lead all souls to heaven, especially those most in need of thy mercy. The first luminous mystery, the baptism of Jesus in the river Jordan.
5: Our Father, who art in heaven, hallowed be thy name. Thy kingdom come, thy will be done, on earth as it is in heaven.
4: Give us this day our daily bread, and forgive us our trespasses, as we forgive those who trespass against us. And lead us not into temptation, but deliver us from evil. Amen.
6: Hail Mary, full of grace, the Lord is with thee. Blessed art thou among women, and blessed is the fruit of thy womb, Jesus.
4: Holy Mary, Mother of God, pray for us sinners, now and at the hour of our death. Amen.
6: Hail Mary, full of grace, the Lord is with thee. Blessed art thou among women, and blessed is the fruit of thy womb, Jesus.
4: Holy Mary, Mother of God, pray for us sinners, now and at the hour of our death. Amen.
6: Hail Mary, full of grace, the Lord is with thee. Blessed art thou among women, and blessed is the fruit of thy womb, Jesus.
4: Holy Mary, Mother of God, pray for us sinners, now and at the hour of our death. Amen.
6: Hail Mary, full of grace, the Lord is with thee. Blessed art thou among women, and blessed is the fruit of thy womb, Jesus.
4: Holy Mary, Mother of God, pray for us sinners, now and at the hour of our death. Amen.
6: Hail Mary, full of grace, the Lord is with thee. Blessed art thou among women, and blessed is the fruit of thy womb, Jesus.
4: Holy Mary, Mother of God, pray for us sinners, now and at the hour of our death. Amen.
6: Hail Mary, full of grace, the Lord is with thee. Blessed art thou among women, and blessed is the fruit of thy womb, Jesus.
4: Holy Mary, Mother of God, pray for us sinners, now and at the hour of our death. Amen.
6: Hail Mary, full of grace, the Lord is with thee. Blessed art thou among women, and blessed is the fruit of thy womb, Jesus.
4: Holy Mary, Mother of God, pray for us sinners, now and at the hour of our death. Amen.
6: Hail Mary, full of grace, the Lord is with thee. Blessed art thou among women, and blessed is the fruit of thy womb, Jesus.
4: Holy Mary, Mother of God, pray for us sinners, now and at the hour of our death. Amen.
6: Hail Mary, full of grace, the Lord is with thee. Blessed art thou among women, and blessed is the fruit of thy womb, Jesus.
4: Holy Mary, Mother of God, pray for us sinners, now and at the hour of our death. Amen.
6: Hail Mary, full of grace, the Lord is with thee. Blessed art thou among women, and blessed is the fruit of thy womb, Jesus.
4: Holy Mary, Mother of God, pray for us sinners, now and at the hour of our death. Amen.
6: Glory be to the Father, and to the Son, and to the Holy Spirit.
4: As it was in the beginning, is now, and ever shall be, world without end. Amen.
6: O my Jesus, forgive us our sins, save us from the fires of hell. Lead all souls to heaven, especially those most in need of thy mercy.
7: The second luminous mystery, the wedding feast at Cana.
5: Our Father, who art in heaven, hallowed be thy name. Thy kingdom come, thy will be done, on earth as it is in heaven.
4: Give us this day our daily bread, and forgive us our trespasses, as we forgive those who trespass against us. And lead us not into temptation, but deliver us from evil. Amen.
6: Hail Mary, full of grace, the Lord is with thee. Blessed art thou among women, and blessed is the fruit of thy womb, Jesus.
4: Holy Mary, Mother of God, pray for us sinners, now and at the hour of our death. Amen.
6: Hail Mary, full of grace, the Lord is with thee. Blessed art thou among women, and blessed is the fruit of thy womb, Jesus.
4: Holy Mary, Mother of God, pray for us sinners, now and at the hour of our death. Amen.
6: Hail Mary, full of grace, the Lord is with thee. Blessed art thou among women, and blessed is the fruit of thy womb, Jesus.
4: Holy Mary, Mother of God, pray for us sinners, now and at the hour of our death. Amen.
6: Hail Mary, full of grace, the Lord is with thee. Blessed art thou among women, and blessed is the fruit of thy womb, Jesus.
4: Holy Mary, Mother of God, pray for us sinners, now and at the hour of our death. Amen.
6: Hail Mary, full of grace, the Lord is with thee. Blessed art thou among women, and blessed is the fruit of thy womb, Jesus.
4: Holy Mary, Mother of God, pray for us sinners, now and at the hour of our death. Amen.
8: Hail Mary, full of grace, the Lord is with thee. Blessed art thou among women, and blessed is the fruit of thy womb, Jesus.
4: Holy Mary, Mother of God, pray for us sinners, now and at the hour of our death. Amen.
8: Hail Mary, full of grace, the Lord is with thee. Blessed art thou among women, and blessed is the fruit of thy womb, Jesus.
4: Holy Mary, Mother of God, pray for us sinners, now and at the hour of our death. Amen.
8: Hail Mary, full of grace, the Lord is with thee. Blessed art thou among women, and blessed is the fruit of thy womb, Jesus.
4: Holy Mary, Mother of God, pray for us sinners, now and at the hour of our death. Amen.
8: Hail Mary, full of grace, the Lord is with thee. Blessed art thou among women, and blessed is the fruit of thy womb, Jesus.
4: Holy Mary, Mother of God, pray for us sinners, now and at the hour of our death. Amen.
8: Hail Mary, full of grace, the Lord is with thee. Blessed art thou among women, and blessed is the fruit of thy womb, Jesus.
4: Holy Mary, Mother of God, pray for us sinners, now and at the hour of our death. Amen.
7: Glory be to the Father, and to the Son, and to the Holy Spirit.
4: As it was in the beginning, is now, and ever shall be, world without end. Amen.
6: O my Jesus, forgive us our sins, save us from the fires of hell. Lead all souls to heaven, especially those most in need of thy mercy.
7: The third luminous mystery, the proclamation of the kingdom of God.
9: Our Father, who art in heaven, hallowed be thy name. Thy kingdom come, thy will be done, on earth as it is in heaven.
4: Give us this day our daily bread, and forgive us our trespasses, as we forgive those who trespass against us. And lead us not into temptation, but deliver us from evil. Amen.
8: Hail Mary, full of grace, the Lord is with thee. Blessed art thou among women, and blessed is the fruit of thy womb, Jesus.
4: Holy Mary, Mother of God, pray for us sinners, now and at the hour of our death. Amen.
8: Hail Mary, full of grace, the Lord is with thee. Blessed art thou among women, and blessed is the fruit of thy womb, Jesus.
4: Holy Mary, Mother of God, pray for us sinners, now and at the hour of our death. Amen.
8: Hail Mary, full of grace, the Lord is with thee. Blessed art thou among women, and blessed is the fruit of thy womb, Jesus.
4: Holy Mary, Mother of God, pray for us sinners, now and at the hour of our death. Amen.
8: Hail Mary, full of grace, the Lord is with thee. Blessed art thou among women, and blessed is the fruit of thy womb, Jesus.
4: Holy Mary, Mother of God, pray for us sinners, now and at the hour of our death. Amen.
8: Hail Mary, full of grace, the Lord is with thee. Blessed art thou among women, and blessed is the fruit of thy womb, Jesus.
4: Holy Mary, Mother of God, pray for us sinners, now and at the hour of our death. Amen.
8: Hail Mary, full of grace, the Lord is with thee. Blessed art thou among women, and blessed is the fruit of thy womb, Jesus.
4: Holy Mary, Mother of God, pray for us sinners, now and at the hour of our death. Amen.
8: Hail Mary, full of grace, the Lord is with thee. Blessed art thou among women, and blessed is the fruit of thy womb, Jesus.
4: Holy Mary, Mother of God, pray for us sinners, now and at the hour of our death. Amen.
8: Hail Mary, full of grace, the Lord is with thee. Blessed art thou among women, and blessed is the fruit of thy womb, Jesus.
4: Holy Mary, Mother of God, pray for us sinners, now and at the hour of our death. Amen.
8: Hail Mary, full of grace, the Lord is with thee. Blessed art thou among women, and blessed is the fruit of thy womb, Jesus.
4: Holy Mary, Mother of God, pray for us sinners, now and at the hour of our death. Amen.
8: Hail Mary, full of grace, the Lord is with thee. Blessed art thou among women, and blessed is the fruit of thy womb, Jesus.
4: Holy Mary, Mother of God, pray for us sinners, now and at the hour of our death. Amen.
7: Glory be to the Father, and to the Son, and to the Holy Spirit.
4: As it was in the beginning, is now, and ever shall be, world without end. Amen.
6: O my Jesus, forgive us our sins, save us from the fires of hell. Lead all souls to heaven, especially those most in need of thy mercy.
7: The fourth luminous mystery, the transfiguration of Jesus.
9: Our Father, who art in heaven, hallowed be thy name. Thy kingdom come, thy will be done, on earth as it is in heaven.
4: Give us this day our daily bread, and forgive us our trespasses, as we forgive those who trespass against us. And lead us not into temptation, but deliver us from evil. Amen.
10: Hail Mary, full of grace, the Lord is with thee. Blessed art thou among women, and blessed is the fruit of thy womb, Jesus.
4: Holy Mary, Mother of God, pray for us sinners, now and at the hour of our death. Amen.
10: Hail Mary, full of grace, the Lord is with thee. Blessed art thou among women, and blessed is the fruit of thy womb, Jesus.
4: Holy Mary, Mother of God, pray for us sinners, now and at the hour of our death. Amen.
10: Hail Mary, full of grace, the Lord is with thee. Blessed art thou among women, and blessed is the fruit of thy womb, Jesus.
4: Holy Mary, Mother of God, pray for us sinners, now and at the hour of our death. Amen.
10: Hail Mary, full of grace, the Lord is with thee. Blessed art thou among women, and blessed is the fruit of thy womb, Jesus.
4: Holy Mary, Mother of God, pray for us sinners, now and at the hour of our death. Amen.
10: Hail Mary, full of grace, the Lord is with thee. Blessed art thou among women, and blessed is the fruit of thy womb, Jesus.
4: Holy Mary, Mother of God, pray for us sinners, now and at the hour of our death. Amen.
10: Hail Mary, full of grace, the Lord is with thee. Blessed art thou among women, and blessed is the fruit of thy womb, Jesus.
4: Holy Mary, Mother of God, pray for us sinners, now and at the hour of our death. Amen.
10: Hail Mary, full of grace, the Lord is with thee. Blessed art thou among women, and blessed is the fruit of thy womb, Jesus.
4: Holy Mary, Mother of God, pray for us sinners, now and at the hour of our death. Amen.
10: Hail Mary, full of grace, the Lord is with thee. Blessed art thou among women, and blessed is the fruit of thy womb, Jesus.
4: Holy Mary, Mother of God, pray for us sinners, now and at the hour of our death. Amen.
10: Hail Mary, full of grace, the Lord is with thee. Blessed art thou among women, and blessed is the fruit of thy womb, Jesus.
4: Holy Mary, Mother of God, pray for us sinners, now and at the hour of our death. Amen.
10: Hail Mary, full of grace, the Lord is with thee. Blessed art thou among women, and blessed is the fruit of thy womb, Jesus.
4: Holy Mary, Mother of God, pray for us sinners, now and at the hour of our death. Amen.
7: Glory be to the Father, and to the Son, and to the Holy Spirit.
4: As it was in the beginning, is now, and ever shall be, world without end. Amen.
6: O my Jesus, forgive us our sins. Save us from the fires of hell. Lead all souls to heaven, especially those most in need of thy mercy.
7: The fifth luminous mystery, the institution of the Eucharist.
9: Our Father, who art in heaven, hallowed be thy name. Thy kingdom come, thy will be done, on earth as it is in heaven.
4: Give us this day our daily bread, and forgive us our trespasses, as we forgive those who trespass against us. And lead us not into temptation, but deliver us from evil. Amen.
10: Hail Mary, full of grace, the Lord is with thee. Blessed art thou among women, and blessed is the fruit of thy womb, Jesus.
4: Holy Mary, Mother of God, pray for us sinners, now and at the hour of our death. Amen.
10: Hail Mary, full of grace, the Lord is with thee. Blessed art thou among women, and blessed is the fruit of thy womb, Jesus.
4: Holy Mary, Mother of God, pray for us sinners, now and at the hour of our death. Amen.
10: Hail Mary, full of grace, the Lord is with thee. Blessed art thou among women, and blessed is the fruit of thy womb, Jesus.
4: Holy Mary, Mother of God, pray for us sinners, now and at the hour of our death. Amen.
10: Hail Mary, full of grace, the Lord is with thee. Blessed art thou among women, and blessed is the fruit of thy womb, Jesus.
4: Holy Mary, Mother of God, pray for us sinners, now and at the hour of our death. Amen.
10: Hail Mary, full of grace, the Lord is with thee. Blessed art thou among women, and blessed is the fruit of thy womb, Jesus.
4: Holy Mary, Mother of God, pray for us sinners, now and at the hour of our death. Amen.
10: Hail Mary, full of grace, the Lord is with thee. Blessed art thou among women, and blessed is the fruit of thy womb, Jesus.
4: Holy Mary, Mother of God, pray for us sinners, now and at the hour of our death. Amen.
10: Hail Mary, full of grace, the Lord is with thee. Blessed art thou among women, and blessed is the fruit of thy womb, Jesus.
4: Holy Mary, Mother of God, pray for us sinners, now and at the hour of our death. Amen.
11: Hail Mary, full of grace, the Lord is with thee. Blessed art thou among women, and blessed is the fruit of thy womb, Jesus.
4: Holy Mary, Mother of God, pray for us sinners, now and at the hour of our death. Amen.
11: Hail Mary, full of grace, the Lord is with thee. Blessed art thou among women, and blessed is the fruit of thy womb, Jesus.
4: Holy Mary, Mother of God, pray for us sinners, now and at the hour of our death. Amen.
11: Hail Mary, full of grace, the Lord is with thee. Blessed art thou among women, and blessed is the fruit of thy womb, Jesus.
4: Holy Mary, Mother of God, pray for us sinners, now and at the hour of our death. Amen.
7: Glory be to the Father, and to the Son, and to the Holy Spirit.
4: As it was in the beginning, is now, and ever shall be, world without end. Amen.
6: O my Jesus, forgive us our sins, save us from the fires of hell. Lead all souls to heaven, especially those most in need of thy mercy.
12: Hail, Holy Queen, Mother of Mercy, our life, our sweetness, and our hope.
4: To thee do we cry, poor banished children of Eve. To thee do we send up our sighs, mourning and weeping in this valley of tears. Turn then, most gracious Advocate, thine eyes of mercy toward us, and after this our exile, show unto us the blessed fruit of thy womb, Jesus. O clement, O loving, O sweet Virgin Mary,
12: pray for us, O Holy Mother of God,
4: that we may be made worthy of the promises of Christ.
12: Let us pray. O God, whose only begotten Son, by his life, death, and resurrection, has purchased for us the rewards of eternal life, grant, we beseech thee, that while meditating on these mysteries of the Most Holy Rosary of the Blessed Virgin Mary, we may imitate what they contain and obtain what they promise, through the same Christ our Lord. Amen.
7: In the name of the Father, and of the Son, and of the Holy Spirit. Amen.
13: As you can see, I brought my chorus with me tonight. I wish to congratulate Mr. Laufman, the organist, for not only excellent playing, but also for bringing into the church a tempo and a spirit which makes us believe in the resurrection. Very often songs drag so much, and he has injected a spirit of joy, and we wish to thank him. I'm sorry we don't have the best places for you. I'm reminded as I look at you, I'm preaching one Sunday at St. Patrick's Cathedral in New York, Easter Sunday it was, and admission to the 11 o'clock Mass was only by ticket. A man came into the rectory about an hour before the Mass, and I met him at the door. He did not recognize me, and he said, I will give you $50 for a ticket to hear Bishop Sheen. I said, my dear man, you can take the pulpit for 50. I'm going to talk to you tonight about something that concerns you, in each one of us, in fact. Because we all have trials and anxieties and sufferings of one kind or another. There are, first of all, the unhappy incidents in marriage, cancer, retarded children, financial difficulties, and the like. And how are all of these to be brought within the compass of our faith? You remember Job? He has always been presented to us in the Old Testament as one who perhaps had as much suffering as anyone. Poor Job, as you know, lost all of his sons and daughters. He lost all of his camel, all of his

Praise be the Lord. And Job refused to become impatient, but he had counselors. And the counselors visited him first for 7 days and were silent during that time. And then they all began to explain his problems. Job, you have not been leading a good life. Job, somehow or other, you have sinned. And on the explanations went. And poor Job could not accept their explanations, but he had no answer himself. And he began to ask God questions. Why was I born? Why was I ever nestled at my mother's breast? Why did I ever see the light of day? And on the questions went. These were questions we would like to have answered. If a Broadway dramatist had written the story of Job, when Job asked all of those questions, the Broadway dramatist would have made God walk on the stage and say, Job, I will answer your questions. Everything will click. But when God does appear, what does he do? He asks Job more questions. Where wast thou when I laid the foundations of the earth? Upon what are its bases grounded? Who laid the cornerstone thereof? Where is the hiding place of darkness? Out of whose womb came the ice? The frost from heaven, who hath gendered it? Canst thou stop turning about the arcturus? Canst thou make the evening star to rise upon the children of men? Canst thou send forth thy voice, and will thunders and lightnings go forth and come back to thee, and say to thee, here we are? When God finished asking Job questions, Job understood that the questions of God were more intelligent than the answers of men. And he just accepted the divine will. And in the end, Job had everything restored. All of his sons, all of his daughters, all of his livestock, all of his wealth. And that's the reason that God kept Mrs. Job. No, didn't you get it? Because he would have had two. And ever since that, we've been troubled with the problem of evil. Now, my good people, there was no answer given then to the problem of evil. Nor did the counselors have the right answer. As a matter of fact, God told Job to have the counselors offer some sacrifices for those stupid counselors. There is no rational, philosophical answer to the problem of evil. And you might just as well give up questions. We just find evil at the beginning of Scripture. In the beginning, God made heaven and earth. And then the next line, there was chaos and a void over the earth. Somehow there was evil already in it, probably due to the fall of the angel. And evil, therefore, is not explained in the Scriptures. The only answer there is there was a breakthrough from heaven to earth. And God came down to this earth to take upon himself all of our sins, to pass through them, and to show us the way to do it. This was the only answer. In other words, our Lord took our place. And he transferred to himself all of the ills that we could possibly suffer. He bore them all. I say he transferred them to himself. By transference, I mean that he took the burden that was ours and put it on himself.

You've seen the picture in the cartoon of the little boy who was carrying his wounded brother, and he said, "He's not heavy, he's my brother." That was transference. You know what financial transference is? Someone pays your debt. I once went to Lourdes to celebrate the 5th anniversary of my ordination. And I had just enough money to go to Lourdes, but not enough to live on once I got there. And I decided that if I had faith enough to go down to Lourdes to celebrate the anniversary of my ordination, that it was up to the Blessed Mother to get me out. So I went to the best hotel in Lourdes. When you're asking for miracles, you must never be a piker. Well, the best hotel in Lourdes would be only a 5th or 6th rate hotel here. And I stayed 9 days. And on the 9th day, I received my bill. It was positively staggering. I had visions of gendarmes, French police, and washing dishes the rest of my life. And I went down at noon of the 9th day, and nothing happened. In the evening, nothing happened. Then it was serious. I thought I would give the Blessed Mother another chance. So I went down to the grotto about 10 o'clock at night. A portly gentleman tapped me on the shoulder. "Are you an American priest?" "Yes." "Do you speak French?" "Yes." "Do you know Paris?" "Yes." "Will you come with us to Paris tomorrow and show us Paris and talk French for us?" He walked me back to the hotel. He said, "Have you paid your hotel bill yet?" I do not believe in the English language there was ever a question that was more resonant than that. I shall never forget it. So I out-fumbled him for the bill. And then I arrived back in Louvain, where I was studying with much more money than I started with. That is transference.

0: It's a scientific fact that every human life begins at fertilization. Justice demands that every human being be recognized as a person. And because the 14th Amendment guarantees every person the equal protection of the laws, the National Men's March proclaims the truth that abortion is unconstitutional. 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Learn more at themensmarch.com, because every preborn child is a person deserving the equal protection of the laws.
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3: We Catholics have been given an incredible gift, the papacy, established by Christ himself while he walked on this earth. 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That obedience is not abstract. 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
5: 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On August 20th, we celebrate the feast of St. Bernard of Clairvaux, abbot, confessor, and doctor of the Church. Bernard was born to a French noble family around the year of our Lord 1090. He was so devoted to chastity that he once threw himself into an icy pond to avoid temptation. Alongside 30 fellow noblemen, Bernard entered the Benedictine monastery at Citeaux under the abbot St. Stephen Harding. A few years later, Bernard was sent to begin a new monastery, which he named Clairvaux. Though the rule Abbot Benedict and his monks followed was so strict that his superiors had to order a slight relaxation, Clairvaux soon attracted many vocations. Bernard's brothers and widowed father all eventually joined him, and even his sister, Blessed Humbeline, gained her husband's permission to retire to a Benedictine convent. Bernard was constantly called upon for counsel, and was even chosen to judge between two rival claimants to the papacy. Several times he refused to be made a bishop. When not involved in politics, preaching crusades, or working miracles, Bernard was a prodigious writer of theology, philosophy, and hymns. He died in the year of our Lord 1153 and is known as the Last of the Fathers and as the Mellifluous Doctor for the honey-like sweetness of his writings, especially regarding Our Lady. Also honored on this day are the Holy Prophet Samuel, St. Ronald, King St. Oswin, King St. Edbert, St. Maria de Matthias, St. Bernard Tolomeo, and many other martyrs, confessors, and holy virgins. For more about the saints and seasons of the Catholic Church, visit thestationofthecross.com/saints and seasons.

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3: 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What you need to know right now. A bold synthesis of inspiration and information. Keeping you up to date on the news and issues from a courageous Catholic perspective.
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5: Praise be to Jesus Christ. Welcome back to A Catholic Take, a bold synthesis of information and inspiration. I'm your host, Joe McLean. Praise be to God. It is good to be on with you. Let's talk about Fulton Sheen's lost book. In fact, Father Dave Tomasecki is going to be on the team. He's got a book out. It's been out now, I guess, more than a year. I've actually already interviewed him on this topic. On the demonic, the lost book of Fulton Sheen. The book Fulton Sheen said he wanted to write, but never did before he died. Father Dave Tomasecki has joined us because he's put this book together, compiling Fulton Sheen's work on the demonic, the telltale signs of the demonic in our culture, nakedness, violence, perhaps that schizophrenic mentality. Like, for instance, the New Jersey governor banning praying outside of an abortion center, the so-called pro-Catholic governor of Massachusetts assigning abortion up to birth, schizophrenic, evil, violence. We're going to talk about that today with Father Dave Tomasecki on the team. Also, there was a great interview yesterday between Tucker Carlson and Stephen Harried, who was the political editor at Catholic Vote. Catholic Vote, Zeal, an organization I use every single day as a source for my news and such. I use it. I quote it all the time. I link to them all the time. But apparently he was asked to stop, reporting on Israel and what they're doing, the settler violence against Christians and Palestinians over there. I talked to Jason Jones just the other day about it. And the ongoing horrific harassment of Israeli Zionist settlers in the Holy Land. Well, why would Catholic Vote want to go soft? Is it to protect Donald Trump in the midterms? We're going to have that conversation today about Stephen Harried with Nick Cavazos from the Traditional Thomas podcast. Going to be on at 14 past the hour. So it's going to be a great show. Looking forward to it. Fulton Sheen on the demonic with Father Dave Tomasecki at 30 past and Nick Cavazos on at 14 past. We got a full lineup, praise be to God. So we're going to put the show notes up at the top of the hour, thestationofthecross.com/ACT. By the way, today is the last live show for the week. I will not be here tomorrow. I'm going to be driving out to San Antonio, Texas for the Beyond a Reasonable Doubt, Beholding the Evidence of God Conference, the Fullness of Truth Conference in San Antonio at the Hyatt Hill Country Resort. If you're in the San Antonio area, I would love to see you there. Go to fullnessoftruth.org. I'm going to bring books with me. We're going to sign books. Going to give out some bumper magnets, some pens, and some other goodies. It's going to be a great time, but you can check out all the information at fullnessoftruth.org. All right, we're going to get after it. Let's pray. Share us with a friend, however you can. Text, smoke signals, emails. I don't care how you do it. I just want you to do it. It'd be great. I'd be grateful. In the name of the Father, the Son, and the Holy Ghost, amen. Remember, O most gracious Virgin Mary, that never was it known that anyone who fled to thy protection, implored thy help, or sought thine intercession was left unaided. Inspired by this confidence, I fly unto thee, O Virgin of Virgins, my mother. To thee do I come, before thee I stand sinful and sorrowful. O Mother of the Word Incarnate, despise not my petitions, but in thy mercy hear and answer me. Amen. In the name of the Father, the Son, and the Holy Ghost, and now your saint of the day.
6: Saint Bernard of Clairvaux, pray for us. Bernard was born to a French noble family around the year of our Lord, 1090. He was so devoted to chastity that he once threw himself into an icy pond to avoid temptation. Alongside 30 fellow noblemen, Bernard entered the Benedictine monastery at Citeaux under the abbot Saint Stephen Harding. A few years later, Bernard was sent to begin a new monastery, which he named Clairvaux. Though the rule Abbot Benedict and his monks followed was so strict that his superiors had to order a slight relaxation, Clairvaux soon attracted many vocations. Bernard's brothers and widowed father all eventually joined him, and even his sister, Blessed Humbeline, gained her husband's permission to retire to a Benedictine convent. Bernard was constantly called upon for counsel, and was even chosen to judge between two rival claimants to the papacy. Several times he refused to be made a bishop. When not involved in politics, preaching crusades, or working miracles, Bernard was a prodigious writer of theology, philosophy, and hymns. He died in the year of our Lord 1153 and is known as the last of the fathers and as the mellifluous doctor for the honey-like sweetness of his writings, especially regarding Our Lady. For more about the saints and seasons of the Catholic Church, visit thestationofthecross.com/saints-and-seasons. St. Bernard of Clairvaux, pray for us.
5: And now your headline news. Ground News reports U.S. debt crosses $40 trillion with a T. U.S. national debt has surpassed $40 trillion for the first time, marking a doubling from roughly $19.95 trillion back in 2017 and underscoring the rapid expansion of federal borrowing. Both Donald Trump and Joe Biden administrations oversaw major increases in the debt, with Reuters estimating that Trump's terms have added about $11.6 trillion alongside pandemic spending, persistent budget deficits, and his overseas wars. Good times. Gotta love it. Ground News reports tens of thousands in Indiana are still without power. After a week from deadly storms, more than 98,000 customers in Northwest Indiana remain without power. 1 week after severe storms struck the region, Northern Indiana Public Service companies continue restoration efforts across the impacted area. Local communities across the state are relying on mutual aid and mobile food markets as recovery continues. Let's keep them in our prayers. And Zeal reports, Springfield Bishop calls the new Massachusetts abortion law morally evil. Praise be to God. Well said, Bishop. In an August the 18th essay published by Mass Live, Bishop William Byrne of Springfield condemned the, quote, Prioritizing Patient Access to Care Act signed by Governor Maura Healey, which permits abortion at any point in pregnancy based on the physician's professional judgment. Byrne wrote that the law brings us to a very dark place where some human lives are not judged as worthy as others. And those are your headline news. The gospel today in the 1962 missal comes to us from Matthew chapter 5, verses 13 through 19. At that time, Jesus said to his disciples, You are the salt of the earth, but if the salt lose its savor, wherewith shall it be salted? It is good for nothing any more than to be cast out and trodden underfoot by men. You are the light of the world. A city seated on a mountain cannot be hid. Neither do men light a candle and put it under a bushel, but upon a candlestick, that it may shine to all that are in the house. So let your light shine before men, that they may see your good works and glorify your Father who is in heaven. Do not think that I am come to destroy the law, or the prophets. I am not come to destroy, but to fulfill. For amen, I say unto you, till heaven and earth pass, one jot or one tittle shall not pass of the law, till all be fulfilled. He therefore that shall break one of these least commandments and shall so teach men shall be called the least in the kingdom of heaven. But he that shall do and teach, he shall be called great in the kingdom of heaven, the gospel of the Lord. Laus tibi Christi. Father Haydock, quoting St. Augustine, says, The light of the world, the city on a mountain, and the candle on the candlestick signify the Catholic Church, so built upon Christ, the mountain, that it must be visible and cannot be hidden or unknown. Augustine goes on, What shall I say more? Then that all are blind who shut their eyes, the candle which is set upon the candlestick. If you don't look upon the candlestick, the light, which is Christ, and set upon the mountain, which is his church, then you are blind. And you must be doers and not just, you know, you can't just talk the talk. You got to walk the walk. It's both and. Your good works, they're listed very plainly here. They must see your good works. You got to be a doer of the word as well. The prophets were the salt of Judea only. The apostles are the salt of the entire earth, something we talk about in our Bible study series, the 13-part series, which, by the way, tomorrow, 4 p.m. Eastern on the iCatholic Radio mobile app, on our website, thestationofthecross.com, and we're going to end our radio stations. We're going to play the Genesis 1 session of that Bible study, which starts as a mustard seed, but by the time you get to the book of the Revelation, it's the entire world. That is by design. That is God's design for mankind. Cornelius Lapide says, "You are by my election and appointment, for I have chosen and appointed you unto this, the salt of the earth. You ought to be by my grace, and you shall be." He goes on, "Why does Christ call his apostles the salt of the earth rather than gold or silver or precious stones?" His answer, because salt is a thing universally necessary and useful. Salt is, as it were, the balm of nature, which preserves and seasons almost all things with which it is mixed and keeps them from corruption. Salt is the symbol, Archbishop McKeevely adds, the symbol of wisdom, the symbol of wisdom. St. Chrysostom says, "I send you, says Jesus Christ, our Savior, not to 2 or 10 or 20 cities, not to one single nation, as the prophets were sent, but to the whole world, a world oppressed with numberless iniquities, that you may be the light of your doctrine and evangelical life, illuminate the world obscured by the darkness of errors and sin." The one mission our Savior sends his apostles is to make disciples of everyone. We're back in 2. Don't go anywhere.
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10: In the name of the Father, and of the Son, and of the Holy Spirit. Amen. O Saint Joseph, whose protection is so great, so strong, so prompt before the throne of God, I place in thee all my interests and desires. O Saint Joseph, assist me by thy powerful intercession, and obtain for me all spiritual blessings through thy foster Son, Jesus Christ, our Lord. So that, having engaged here below thy heavenly power, I may offer thee my thanksgiving and homage. O Saint Joseph, I never weary contemplating thee and Jesus asleep in thine arms. I dare not approach while he reposes near thy heart. Press him in my name and kiss his fine head for me, and ask him to return the kiss when I draw my dying breath. Saint Joseph, patron of departing souls, pray for me. In the name of the Father,

0: Praise be to Jesus Christ. Welcome back to A Catholic Take, a bold synthesis of information and inspiration. I'm your host, Joel McLean. Praise be to God. It is good to be on with you coming up at 30 past the hour. Let's talk about Fulton Sheen and the lost book, the book that he wanted to write on the demonic, but he died before he could. Father Dave Tomasecki has compiled it. I've already interviewed him about it, but we're going to go over this book because there are telltale signs to the demonic that I think, even though they were penned 50 years ago by Fulton Sheen, I think they do hold up. Nakedness, violence, schizophrenia. I think we're seeing all of those signs in the world around us. We'll discuss that with Father Tomasecki at 30 past the hour. But yesterday, Stephen Harry, a friend actually, somebody I know, have interviewed before. He worked for Catholic Vote and Zeal up until very recently. He was interviewed on Tucker Carlson. I want to play a clip. And what he's saying in this clip is he was told after the Napa Institute conference where Ambassador Brian Birch, the guy who founded Catholic Vote, but left Catholic Vote in order to become the ambassador to the Vatican under Trump, he came to this conference and then he basically told Catholic Vote that they had to dial back their coverage of what's going on in the Holy Land with the Israeli settlers. Have a listen to this.
1: Donors, and it was presented to me as coming from that. Like, one of the takeaways from our meeting, our meetings with donors and from our meeting with the ambassador is we have to change our editorial policy on all issues with, all articles that we were publishing with regard to this one issue, Israel. That in itself, without even getting into the substance of what the policy change might be, was so alarming that I immediately went to my immediate supervisor and said, I think this violates my conscience. I don't think I can abide by this.
0: Joining us now to weigh in on this from the Traditional Thomas podcast, good friend of the show, Nick Cavazos. Nick, good afternoon. Thanks for hanging out with us. What'd you think of the interview?
2: Yeah, it was an interesting interview for sure. So as it says there, for people who don't know, this gentleman, he's confronted with this issue of conscience, which, of course, as Catholics, right, we're big when it comes to dissecting issues of conscience. And he's basically being told, it sounds like from his enumeration, that he's not allowed to publish, or the organization is rather going to try to dial back its publications about the state of Israel, and particularly issues surrounding persecutions of Christians and other religious minorities in various places and settlements in which we have kind of continued Zionist push into those regions. And of course, this is something that's very alarming. Interestingly, the organization itself, Catholic Votes, come out with a response detailing essentially their side of the story, which is essentially that this meeting did in fact take place. There was this overarching meeting where all of the various employees were discussing this subject of Israel, but the discussion was more so focused in on the prevention of overemphases or biases when it came to coverage of Israeli settlements. And so if you go and parse through their long response, it's a really long response, which is always fun to go and read through. But essentially, it's just our big thing is we want to maintain unbiased coverage. We're wanting to maintain neutral coverage. And we think that as time has continued to develop, particularly after the period of October 7th, we're seeing more and more of a push by various groups that are funded by anti-Israeli organizations to continuously have negative coverage about the state of Israel. So as a bystander who's kind of trapped in the middle, when I look at this, I say, okay, I think both in a sense could be true. I think that on the one hand, our friend here, right, he has to follow his conscience, and right, if he feels, and I think that there's some truth to this that we'll talk about, if there are legitimate evils going on in this world, you can find a plethora of examples throughout the scripture where you're not to turn a blind eye to legitimate evils. And maybe you can't physically be there and do something about it, but you can report on it and you can try to bring awareness to it. On the other hand, we do have to recognize that, yes, there is undoubtedly other governments, right, Muslim governments, Arab governments, etc., who do want 24/7 negative Israeli coverage for their own political interests. And so at least be somewhat aware of the stuff that you're taking. So it's kind of a both and, at least my overarching opinion regards to it.
0: Yeah, I covered what was actually going on in Tevye earlier this week with Jason Jones from the Vulnerable People Project, who has boots on the ground there. And what is going on there is an incredible tragedy. Christians being attacked, Palestinians being attacked on their own land by settlers who are mostly from New Jersey, by the way, like from the United States. Like, they're not even from Israel. They just it's a really bizarre thing that needs attention. It needs the light to be shined on it. And but there's this pressure to be careful. So I guess one of my questions are, one, where's the balance when it comes to like media? It's going to be interesting because I'm going to be talking about Fulton Sheen here in the next segment. And as a guy who was in media, you're like, there's a balance here. So where is that balance? And is Catholic Vote trying to find that balance? I mean, if I want to be charitable to them, because I actually like their coverage, I like their reportage, I use them as a source for my own show every single day. I like Stephen Harried. I trust the guy. I've had him on before in the past. And so I find this very interesting. And I would say it even hits close to home. So where's the balance? That's my first question. Second question is, it feels to me that Brian Birch, Ambassador Birch, if I had to guess, I'm just guessing, so my opinion and a nickel probably means nothing here. But if I had to guess, he's like, listen, we need to back off because the midterms are coming up and Donald Trump's going to have a hard go of it anyway. Like, it feels like we're protecting Trump in this. What would you say?
2: Yeah, two good questions. I'd say when it comes to the first one, there's the Catholic principle, the overarching Christian principle that you see really enumerated in both Aristotle and St. Thomas, where they talk about finding the mean between two extremes, right? Virtue is in the mean between an excess and a defect, a vice on either side. So I think that first off, we have to recognize that there are legitimate evils in this world. How do we respond to legitimate evils in this world? Do we respond through vice by, let's say, covering it up and just not mentioning it? Or do we respond with another type of vice, which is to do something, an eye for an eye, if you will, right? To do some type of unrighteous action in retaliation for some type of evil. Regardless of those two things, we have to find the mean in the middle, which is you do have to call out the evil. You do have to call out the problems. And there are serious problems that are going on right now when it comes to these Christians and other religious minorities being persecuted by various Israeli forces or Yankees from New Jersey, we'll just call them in your context, right? But the problem is not going to be solved with a sinful solution. It has to be solved with something righteous. And so we have to recognize legitimate coverage needs to be done about this, and legitimate complaints need to continue to be given and things along that nature. I actually think that if you want a good example of more or less a virtuous response, I think a lot of what Pope Leo has done thus far has been fairly good, right? He's been very tame thus far, at least in a lot of his responses in this area, in this context, with showing the reality that on the one hand, you know, you can't wipe away the state of Israel. We're not going to live in weird la-la land of Twitter. But on the other end of the spectrum, you have to call out the real evils that are being done and respond with Christian charity. To your second question, when it comes to, is this kind of an overarching political cover-up? Maybe. I think that the Israel issue, it's quite fascinating. I was talking with people about it the other day. You know, it's become this big issue online, but it's not thus far. We'll see more about it, especially as the midterm heads out, but it's not thus far become this major issue when it comes to voters, at least in primaries, at least in the Republican Party. We've seen individuals who have done the whole, like, we're just going to talk about the Jews 24/7 thing. They've been trounced in every single election that they've run on, like, fairly handily. So it's clear that it's still Trump's party. However, we've not seen them really go up against kind of the alternative, the DSA candidates that are really especially anti-Israel, anti-Jewish, etc. So seeing what will take place in that will be interesting. So because of that, I don't know if it's so much a cover-up, but one thing that is clear, even people like, for instance, myself, who am a critic of the state of Israel, but I also don't fall into this latter category of, you know, rabid Jew hatred, I am not a fan of this war. I understand arguments being made for it. I even understand some of the crazy 5D chess arguments about the kind of new structure of global international trade when it comes to energy, right? Trump kind of getting rid of the pirates inside of the Caribbean, Trump getting 50% of the oil from Venezuela, cutting off the Chinese from the overarching global trade when it comes to the Strait of Hormuz. There's all of these various things that you can see kind of starting to build up. But even then, I'm not a fan because ultimately, at the end of the day, while I do want America to be energy independent, it is still a war nonetheless, and I follow Christian principles. And as Christians, we have to balance these Christian principles of just warfare versus economic pragmatism when it comes to energy. So is it a cover-up? Maybe. Yeah. We'll see. Who knows?
0: I feel like a lot of times in these debates online or wherever they exist, there is a lack of the nuance and the complexity, the grayness of what it means to be human, we're pretty muddy people, you know, we're creatures of muddiness and clunkiness. Like you mentioned, Yankees from New Jersey. Can anything good come from north of the Mason-Dixon line? It's suspect at best, right? So here we are, like we have people in two camps, and this and the offerings we're given often is either this or that. But oftentimes I find myself in the, it's like, I want neither of these options. I don't like either one of these options. I want the truth. And I feel like that never really comes out in these conversations.
2: It rarely does. And I think that the reason it becomes this way is that politics by nature, especially in the 21st century, it's this, you know, pendulum swing back and forth between two sides that ultimately will have per se good things that they can offer initially, but also really, really grave defects. And so the question is, you know, we talk about this literally every week. You know, do you run away and not participate in politics, right? Kind of do the Amish thing, so to speak, although notice how happy they are, right? They're living their own life. Or do we want to just like try to work within the system for reform, gradualism, things along that nature? Because I'm not Amish, though I do have a lot of admiration in certain contexts for them, I think that we do have to work within the system to the best of our advantages, which means following again that mode of St. Thomas of fighting for virtue and calling out vice on both sides. So in contexts like this, we can rightly say, you know what? The state of Israel is going too far when it comes to persecutions from people. On the other hand, if your solution to that crisis is, hey, you know, maybe mustache guy wasn't really that bad. That's also an issue, right? Especially as a Catholic who we have like some 400 canonized saints that come out of that horrific event. So point is, how do we respond as Christians? We respond with the mind of Christ. We respond with the heart of Christ, which is taking what God has revealed and practically applying it in our own situations and in our own political situations. And so I think in this context, it's right for a guy to say, hey, you know, this violates my conscience because I don't want the cries of persecuted Christians to go unheard. And on the other side of the spectrum, I think when it comes to Catholic Vote as an organization, being discerning and wary and saying, you know, there are organizations out there who do want to push really extremist radical tendencies that get a lot of views on Twitter because of bots and because of, again, foreigners who are trying to make money and capitalize on things like this. We have to be wary of these things as well. Ultimately, that's the best way I think we can respond is apply these situations with the principles of Christ.
0: Yeah, I got to say, I have reported on what was going on there now for the last few years, and there's been a big effort to get me fired as a result. And I'm so grateful to my boss and my organization for holding the line and pushing back and not allowing that pressure to just, you know, give in and act rashly, because there are some very bad things happening. I've interviewed people who live there on the ground witnesses to the injustices, and we should be calling that out because it would be an injustice to turn a blind eye to it. Nicholas Cavazos, God love you, man. I appreciate you being on the team today. Check him out on his YouTube channel, The Traditional Thomist. If you're not already subscribed, you know, what are you doing? You need to do that right now. Go subscribe right now to Nicholas Cavazos, Traditional Thomas. We'll have him back next week. But when we come back after the break, let's talk about the lost book of Fulton Sheen, the book he always wanted to write, but never got a chance to because he died, unfortunately, in 1979. The soon-to-be beatified Fulton J. Sheen had a lot to say on the demonic, and Father Dave Tomasecki is going to be on to talk all about it. The three signs, the telltale signs of the demons: nakedness, violence, schizophrenia. More in two.
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0: Praise be to Jesus Christ. Welcome back to A Catholic Take, a bold synthesis of information and inspiration. I'm your host, Joe McClain. Praise be to God. It is good to be on with you. Fulton Sheen. He wanted to write a book on the demonic, but never got the chance to before he died, unfortunately. And fortunately for the rest of us, Father Dave Tomasecki and the Emmaus Road Publishing House have gotten together, and they actually put together a book called On the Demonic. I'm going to link to it in the show notes, stpaulcenter.com. I'll link again to it in the show notes. But Father Dave joins us this afternoon. Father, welcome. Thank you for hanging out with us.
5: Joe, thanks for having me on. Good to see you.
0: Praise be to God. It is good to see you too. I've already interviewed you on the book itself, and I love it. And the soon-to-be beatified Fulton Sheen, such an amazing man. So grateful that he's being beatified. Look forward to his canonization, which would be even better. I think we need him in this time. But it is still fascinating to think about. This is the book he wanted to write, the one that got away. I can just imagine him, like, even being, like, close to death, thinking, probably, like I have a friend who died of cancer. And on his deathbed, I was literally visiting him a couple of days before he passed. And he said, I'm going to miss my work. I can imagine Fulton Sheen kind of doing the same thing. Like, oh, I don't get to write that book, that one book that I wanted to write. Do you think he really, like, regretted not being able to get this one done?
5: Oh, that's a good question. I thought about that. So, in 1977, he was really sick. He almost died a few times with a bad heart. And then at the end of his life, he was working on his autobiography, parts of which were written a week and a half before he died. Then it came out, posthumously. So he does kind of shift gears. Like, I've always wondered why he didn't finish this book. And if the great Fulton Sheen doesn't finish this book, why am I touching it? That's always been a concern of mine. After much prayer, I dove into it, but no, it's always been a concern of mine. Like, if he decided not to finish it, why did I get into it? But I think it turned out really well. It's all in his words, and I think the world can use it today.
0: Yeah. Amen. We talk about the telltale signs, nakedness, violence, the schizophrenic mentality, and one doesn't need to go past, Twitter to X, and then you can see all of those signs in one place. But do you think it's been 50 years now? Has it held up? Are those the penultimate telltale signs? Do you think he's missed anything in his, analysis of these signs of the demonic in our culture? And it feels like that pretty much sums it, but what do you think?
5: I think it sums it up, and so I think what he was saying was prophetic. So actually, to go back to the other last question a little bit, sometimes I wonder if, the reason why Fulton Sheen didn't complete this project is because it was like too prophetic. Well, now those prophecies have come true, so it's true. It's more relevant for our day than it was for his. But yeah, at first when you hear those signs, you go, really, those are the signs? But as you get into it, it's more and more like, yeah, no, those are the signs. And I think they capture most everything.
0: And it gets worse, doesn't it? I mean, think about the media of his day. I think a lot of times we think today it's very common. We sort of come to accept these signs, nakedness, violence, schizophrenia, almost in every level of society, social media, our entertainment, video games, even on radio. I mean, the Howard Stern show is a great example of all of that wrapped up in one. I mean, there's so many examples that are just like taken for granted today. But even go back to the dawn of cinema in the late 1800s, early 1900s. Pornography was experimented with even back then. I mean, so these things have obviously been around since the fall of mankind in the Garden of Eden. But nonetheless, it feels like the trajectory, the velocity at which this is coming at us is now at lightning speeds as compared to days. Is that true, or is that just the feeling that I get? It feels like it's worse today, but perhaps maybe it was always this bad?
5: I mean, mankind has always been fallen, but like, once upon a time, to hurt someone, to be violent, you had to go and find someone to hurt them. Now you sure are tough from behind your computer, and more weapons, you kill people from a distance, you know. Jordan Peterson, he goes through, like, once upon a time, like, how many naked women could you see? You know, I mean, just 200 years ago, it wouldn't be easy. Now, on your phone, on your computer, just all over the place, you know. And then the schizophrenic mentality, which is the loss of identity. You know, a lot of our sanity is just our living in some kind of community. When someone can say, hey, no, that's dumb. And you go, oh, yeah, that was dumb. Okay. Well, now with the internet, you can just find any old rabbit hole and be part of some crazy group somewhere. So, I think technology has sped everything up. And it's interesting, in the 60s, Sheen seeing how technology makes the Antichrist possible, from one aspect, just because the communication. In order to lead the whole world, you got to be able to communicate with the whole world. But then it also makes all the signs of the demonic more possible and move faster also.
0: Okay, now you're talking my language. I just published a book on my birthday. He is Coming, Rise of the Antichrist. It's a fiction novel, and it's meant to be the first of three volumes. So the rise of the Antichrist. And so I have my Antichrist already in print. And of course, I stole some ideas from Fulton Sheen to craft my narrative. But take me through what Fulton Sheen sees as how does he describe him? How does he see this great humanitarian that does good for the world? And I sort of lulls everybody into this, I don't know, this euphoria.
5: Yeah, the big thing is he's anti-cross. He will not suffer because it takes love to suffer. You know, Jesus loves you. He'll suffer. Sheen says when Jesus comes, like he'll still have his scars. The resurrected body of Christ still has his scars. When the Antichrist comes, he'll look a lot like Christ. He'll do miracles. He'll do some, you know, good things. But he won't suffer for you, you know, and it's why a lot of people will fall for the Antichrist, thinking that he is Christ himself. And one of the reasons they'll fall is because there's no cross. Like, the cross is tough. The cross is always a stumbling block. So you have a Christ-like figure who says, hey, you know, I'll give you what Christ promises, but no cross. Yeah, people will fall for that. And that's the essence of the Antichrist.
0: Right. Yeah, oh boy, now you got me spinning, because I think this is a big issue amongst Catholics in particular, especially Catholics like myself that see scandals in the church, and we are horrified by them, and I want to scream to the top of my lungs, you know, this is evil, this is bad, this is wrong. And, you know, if I'm being honest, Father, I probably just want to create my own little utopia where I don't have to be affected by the wolves in sheep's clothing, the Judases of our day. Like you can't touch me. Like, you can't affect me. Nothing you do matters to me or impacts me. But it feels like every time I find myself in that dark place where I want my little bubble, my little utopia, where I can't be touched, can't be told, can't be affected, the reality is I hear silently this whisper of a voice that says, I need you to suffer at the hands of these people. I need you to be willing to die at the hands of the unjust. Because that's what our master did, right? That's what our Savior, he was like, he was killed by those who should love him the most. And they were the ones that nailed him to the tree. And I feel like most of us, if I'm being honest, myself included, we just really want a good time, Father. I want blue skies, low humidity, and money in my back pocket. That's probably kind of the extent of all my dreams.
5: You hate humidity too? Yeah, I'm right with you. I'm right with you. But yeah, it's amazing how we're attracting those things. So sometimes I think about just when I was a kid, like we would eat dinner at 5 o'clock every day. By 4 o'clock, I was hungry. As an adult, if I'm hungry, I just grab something and eat it. Like, I'm never hungry. We're so soft. And you start even looking at the disciplines in the church of what our fasting has become, like just 1 hour before communion. Like, we are weak. We've gotten weaker and weaker and weaker as the world's gotten stronger and stronger. It's like we're just setting ourselves up to lose, you know. So yeah, we got to get back to the cross. And we do have to suffer. There was a book that came out a few years ago about, I think it's called The Religion of the Day. It's a successor to the book from Christendom to Apostolic Mission, printed by the University of Mary. And it talks about how, like, Jesus is the Redeemer. Well, to take it on and redeem it, to redeem it, he has to take it on. So even sicknesses and stuff and just horrible things that our Lord suffers through, well, that happens in the church too. Like, bad things come into the church and the church takes it on and we suffer through it. But in that, there's redemption happening. But yeah, it's always tempting to, you know what, I'm going to drop the cross. Jesus didn't do a great job with the church. I'll do a better job. I'll just split away, make this church with no cross. And that's the temptation of the devil.
0: You know, the Docetist, Ignatius of Antioch, in his seven epistles to the seven churches in Asia Minor while he was being dragged to Rome to be eaten by lions, I guess one of them was to the Romans, so the six letters to the churches in Asia Minor, whatever. Anyway, he really is hammering the Docetists because they had smells and bells, vestments and liturgy. They acted like, they talked like actual Catholics, but they had something the Catholics didn't have. They didn't have the temptation or the pressure to become martyrs for the faith. There was no pressure on them. They were happy to give the pinch of incense to Caesar in order to be on the team because they said, well, the body's always evil. Therefore, it doesn't matter what the body does, right? So they gave themselves a pass on sexual sins in particular. And look at that. I mean, look at the trend. And what the more things change, the more they stay the same. Like, we're rationalizing sexual sin for millennia now. You know, and it just, you reminded me of that because I think that old temptation still exists. We want to look like, act like, and feel like we're on the team. But the reality is we give ourselves a pass. We rationalize our bad choices, our mortal sins. And we really are more worldly than we care to, I guess, give ourselves credit for.
5: Yeah. So it's been interesting just doing interviews with this book and just hearing what people have said about the book. For the most part, people say, oh, it's not as scary as I thought it would be. I thought it'd be like, you know, exorcisms and wild stuff. And it's not. It's more the day-to-day stuff. Okay. So one interviewer a few weeks ago, maybe a month ago, he said that made it actually more scary. So it's not just, hey, watch out for the crazy things. No, like, the devil's working, or at least trying to work in your life right now. He's tempting you right now, you know. So, yeah, it's a fight. It's a fight, and the devil's real. Jesus wins it, but the devil's real. And I think you really hit something profound there just with the worldliness. I don't think we realize how worldly we have become.
0: And I think that's one of the Fulton Sheen's great contributions to the church and to the rest of us is that he had such a gift for speaking and for cracking these things open and for helping us to see ourselves for who we truly are versus who we think we are. I think he was brilliant at that. I mean, the first time I ever really discovered Fulton Sheen was when I was on a roller coaster ride to learning the early church fathers and such, and I came across his radio show prior to his television show, just his radio broadcasts. And I would just binge listen to all of his radio broadcasts, which he would turn on a microphone and just talk. There were no prepared notes, nothing. He would just get on and talk. And he was so brilliant, so amazing. And his ability to help us see ourselves for who we truly are. Why do you think his beatification was delayed? We've needed his intercession for us for so long now. Why so much resistance?
5: Boy, so honestly, I try not to think too much of that. I signed up for the beatification back in 2019. I got a ticket to can celebrate, then it got postponed. Okay, you know, and you hear rumors of infighting with this or that or this bishop or whatever. And honestly, I just try not to go there in the concrete. I mean, figuratively, like, yeah, the devil's always going to fight against a saint. You know, it was amazing the strange resistance we got just in publishing this book. Like, Amazon couldn't keep up with our orders. Like, oh, hold on. Amazon can sell hundreds of thousands of copies. We sold like 10,000 copies. It couldn't keep up. Like, what's going on? You know? So I need to zoom in and start naming names around the beatification, because I don't know and I try not to go there. But the devil knows we need Fulton Sheen, and he's going to work against it.
0: We do need him, I would agree. We're going to go to a break. We're going to come back. I want to talk about Fulton Sheen's three favorite signs, you know, with the temptations of Christ in the wilderness. And then, of course, his three weapons. Well, actually, there's four. There's like four, but three with one secret weapon. Let's just put it that way. I want to talk about that on the other side of the break, too. And then, what would Fulton Sheen say about Catholic media today? Are we doing our good job? Are we failing at that? Because I don't know. I bet he probably wouldn't be totally happy with everything I do, that's for sure. So much more to talk about with Father Dave Tomasecki and On the Demonic with Fulton Sheen coming back in 2 minutes. Don't go anywhere.
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8: Unbelievers often reject religion because it sometimes causes conflict. 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

0: merchants. So, to the question, should I reject religion because it causes conflict? 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I'm Carlo Broussard with the Ready Reason for Catholic Answers, Catholic.com.
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2: 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We're having a conversation about the lost book of soon-to-be blessed Fulton Sheen, published by Emmaus Road Publishing, on the demonic. Father Dave Tomasecki is our guest. He put this book together. Father, welcome back. Real quick, before I jump back in, just really quickly, how much effort did it take you to how many sources did you go to compile into this one book?
3: You know, I wrote a book myself a few years ago. It took me like 4 months to write it. This took me 4.5 years. It was way more work to put a book together for someone else than to write one myself. I think I quote 87 different sources, but I checked out way more, you know. Wow. I went through the archives thoroughly. They gave me a document of just titles of what they have in the archives, and double-spaced, it was 43 pages of titles. So I went through a ton of stuff. There's 2 years just to put it together, and then another year dealing with copyright law, which will make you pull your hair out, and then another 6 months with the publisher. So it was a ton of work.
2: Wow. Well, thank you for all that effort. It's paid off. Praise be to God. Fulton Sheen loved the Temptation of Christ narrative and the three temptations our Lord suffered. That last one, you know, where the devil shows the kingdoms to our Lord and says, you can have all of these. He already had all these. He's the creator of everything, including Pluto, for crying out loud. You know, it's like the lie alone is worth the price of admission there. But nonetheless, he sees this last one as politics. And it seems like that really, you know, relates a lot to me personally because of the nature of what I do in my daily show here on the radio and YouTube elsewhere. It seems like, you know, the hot topics, the scandalous topics, the controversial topics, they always do well compared to, you know, just the feel good stuff or the lighter stuff or the more pious stuff. Like that doesn't do nearly as well. So it feels like we tend to lean into the politics and the rest more than we do the other stuff. And I think Fulton Sheen would call me out on that.
3: Yeah, well, so the tough thing is, like, politics are important. They are important. But, you know, we get our wires crossed when we think, like, that's how we're going to save the world. You know, we don't need God. We just use our politics. Just you vote the right way, everything will be fine. It's like, no, you still need Jesus. We have to be redeemed. It's only through Jesus. So we have to watch out there. So on the religious side of things, like, you know, oftentimes he's talking to priests, like, you know, what are you preaching from the pulpit? Are you preaching Jesus Christ or are you preaching something else? And it's interesting. So these shortcuts, he calls them shortcuts from the cross. It's the devil's temptation of, hey, you want to be popular? No cross. No one likes the cross. I'll show you these other ways. And one of them is to get political. And wouldn't you know it, when a priest's homily goes viral, it's almost always political.
2: Interesting. He talks about the three weapons. Take us through that.
3: Three weapons. So the first is the name of Jesus. When you call upon a name, there's a certain presence that comes. And Jesus Christ, he always comes in his presence to fight the devil.

0: he comes in battle formation, you know. The second one is the blood of Jesus. That's a very beautiful chapter in the book. I put it together with the audio recordings of talks he gave on the blood, but he doesn't say much in those talks on the demonic. So I went into his archives. I found two sets of handwritten notes for talks we don't have the audio of, where he specifically talks about fighting with the demonic with the blood of Christ. And then the third one is Mary, the mother of God, the mother of Jesus. And what we've done is reprinted his talk he gave in 1976 to the 41st International Eucharistic Congress. And it's one of the last talks he gave in his life. He died just 3 years later. It's on his favorite subject, Our Lady. And he said it was in preparing for that specific talk where he makes some final connections between Our Lady and her fight with the demonic.
1: Yeah, and we just celebrated her Assumption, of course. And unfortunately, there were some in the church that don't subscribe to that dogma of faith, which was, you know, an actual dogma of the faith. And it's sad because, you know, so many Catholics today, I guess, aren't very well catechized. And therefore, you know, they would deny these truths that are, they're designed to help us. It's like, sometimes I think we act like they're, I guess, non-consequential, but God went out of his way to give us the Blessed Virgin Mary. You know what I'm saying? Like, that's so intentional. Why would we ever trivialize that?
0: Yeah. And it all goes together, which, so God unites, the devil divides. So when people make some claim against the faith, one, I first try to figure out, okay, do you just not understand? If you don't understand, that's okay. Like, who of us understand the Trinity completely, understand the Eucharist completely? Okay. But to deny it, whoa, you know, aside from just being wrong, you're denying the infallibility of the Pope, which is the founding of the Pope, which is, you know, the founding of the church, that Jesus really does look after his church, that the Holy Spirit is more powerful than our sins. Like, you're denying so much in your denial of one doctrine of the church. But that's the devil for you. He just starts dividing everything and destroying it.
1: Okay, so the holy hour is his real secret weapon, though. That is where he really grew in relation and in friendship and in intimacy with the Lord. And he encourages everyone to do the same, doesn't he?
0: Yes, and it's the most concrete thing he gives. I mean, he talks about the rosary and whatnot, and that's, I pray my rosary every day. But to be in the bodily Eucharistic presence of the Lord every single day is absolutely huge. So he tells the priest, like, priest, you gotta pray a holy hour every day. Laity, do what you can, but at least 15 minutes. And he was always overwhelmed with how many of the laity, like, started doing a holy hour every single day. Yeah, it's interesting. So personally, before I was a priest, I was really inspired by the holiness of some of the priests that I knew. Now that I am a priest, I am really inspired by the holiness of some of the laity I know. So yeah, everyone's called to holiness, and you go spend an hour in the presence of God every day, and like, things are going to happen.
1: What would you say, Fulton Sheen would say, is the most misunderstood aspect of the demonic?
0: Honestly, it goes back to the cross. So yeah, psychologically, he quotes Dr. Rollo May, the love of nudity, the violence, the schizophrenic mentality, the loss of identity, and he shows that biblically that's the demoniac in the land of the Gerasenes. But he says to break it all down, it's hatred for the cross. Like, Jesus bids that we love the cross, that to be his disciples, we have to pick up the cross and follow him. So if the devil can just get us away from that, you know, again, you need to love in order to suffer for someone, something. So he gets you away from the cross and the love that inspires you to do that, and he's won.
1: Okay, so if you put all of this effort together to bring up this book, is there another book out there still to come, a Fulton Sheen? Is there any more books that have been forgotten, lost, never got wrote, but he wanted to, and we could still just pull them all together into a binding?
0: Possibly. When I was in his archives, I saw that he had started a book. I've never told anyone this. Now we're on the air. Boy, I'm going to commit myself to something here. Here, I'll just tell you. So, I saw that three times he started a book on the Holy Spirit.
1: Ooh.
0: I've not dug into that. I've not actually got those manuscripts out to see how much he has done. And in my research, I found way more on the demonic than on the Holy Spirit. So I don't know if there's really enough sitting there for a book. But that's the only thing I can think of.
1: Interesting. Whew, maybe we'll get another Fulton Sheen book soon. That'd be great. Father Dave, would you give us your blessing, please?
0: Oh, definitely. The Lord be with you.
1: And with your spirit.
0: May Almighty God bless you, the Father, and the Son, and the Holy Spirit.
1: Amen. Praise be to God. Thank you, Father Dave Tomasecki. And the book is called On the Demonic by Emmaus Road Publishing, Archbishop Fulton Sheen, compiled and edited by Father Dave Tomasek. You can find it at stpaulcenter.com. 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We're going to link to it directly in the show notes for you at thestationofthecross.com/ACT. No live show tomorrow. We'll do the Bible study instead. We'll see you on Monday. God love you. So what did you think of today's show? Let's discuss that right now in the after show. Your take on the after take. Comment, interact live with me and the team. All you need to do is search for one of our live video feeds on Facebook, YouTube, Rumble, Twitter, LinkedIn, and elsewhere. 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I'm looking forward to seeing you and interacting with you directly. It all starts right now. It's the after show.
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3: It's a scientific fact that every human life begins at fertilization. Justice demands that every human being be recognized as a person. And because the 14th Amendment guarantees every person the equal protection of the laws, the National Men's March proclaims the truth that abortion is unconstitutional. 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The day begins with the Knights of Columbus Mass for Life at the Cathedral of Holy Cross. Following Mass, the men will receive Archbishop Richard Henning's blessing before gathering outside Planned Parenthood for prayer and then marching peacefully through the streets of Boston. The day concludes with the Rally for Personhood at Boston Common, where women, children, families, and all people of goodwill are invited to join us. Learn more and register today at themensmarch.com, because every preborn child is a person deserving the equal protection of the laws.

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3: I don't see a lot of heroes in this story, and I see a lot of people who can't wait for the next round of Beat Up the Church. Am I just too jaundiced and cranky today?
4: Well, it's possible to be jaundiced and cranky and correct. 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
3: Your mileage may vary, but that's been my experience.
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3: Praise be Jesus Christ. This is Father Robert McTague of the Society of Jesus, your daily host for the Catholic Current, where we bring Christ to the world and the world to Christ. 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As always, let's start with prayer. In the name of the Father, Son, and the Holy Spirit. Almighty God, through the intercession of St. Ignatius Loyola, we ask that you pour forth your Holy Spirit upon us, a spirit of discernment that might hear your voice and obey your command. In the name of the Father, Son, and the Holy Spirit. Amen. Well, friends, anniversaries are on my mind today as we record this. Why do I say that? Well, you know, there was the 250th anniversary of America recently, and I was there for the 200th when I was a kid. The 200th anniversary of America seemed to be a big deal. The 250th anniversary seemed to be rather subdued. And then there is my own anniversary in the Society of Jesus, 36 years on August 15th, the Solemnity of the Assumption. And then when you're hearing this, it will be August 20th, which will be my 8th anniversary hosting the Catholic Current. My thanks to my good friend Jim Wright, who's the president of the Station of the Cross Catholic Media Network. And there are good days of this program, and then there are some very good days. And among the very good days, when people who I've been reading for years and my respect and admire, you know, answer my phone calls and my emails and agree to talk to me, not only once, but more than once. And today is one of those days. My returning guest is the host of the Market Ticker. He's a former CEO at MSCNet. He is operator at Ticker Forum. He's got lots of really smart opinions on lots of things, and he knows numbers better than I do. Carl Denninger, welcome back to the Catholic Current.
5: Well, thank you for having me on, Father.
3: Carl, speaking about American anniversaries and so on, you had a column we'll put up in the show notes here from earlier part of July. And the question I want to ask is, why has America been working, and how can it keep on working? Now, as a philosopher, I'm concerned that I talk about things like rights and privileges and governmental limits. And I always tell my students, when you're talking about rights, if someone asks, should a person have a right to do X, Y, Z, that means they don't know what they're talking about. Because rights come from the kind of creatures that we are. We're rational, moral, free, and made in the image and likeness of God. And you either have rights or you don't. And good governments respect rights and bad governments don't. That's the philosopher concern. You're a businessman. You're a numbers guy. You know that civil society doesn't work unless certain numbers are reliably in place and the rule of law is trustworthy. I want to go out on a limb here and say government hasn't been doing real well in respecting rights and human beings. And I think you would argue, too, that the government has been doing real well for a really long time respecting numbers and reality. I think we're heading towards a train wreck. What do you think?
5: Yeah, there seems to be this concept within certain circles, and not really sure where it comes from, because there isn't any set of facts to back it up, that humanity is just one amorphous mass. Mm-hmm. That all human, you know, we have this thing in our Declaration of Independence that says that all humans are created equal and that they're endowed by our Creator with certain unalienable rights. But nowhere among that list was the right to take something from someone else.
3: Right.
5: Life, liberty, and the pursuit of happiness do not involve being able to take that which you cannot produce on your own or through some voluntary means of exchange.
3: Right.
5: And so there's this idea that if I don't have an equal result to someone else, then I'm entitled to it, whether I earned it or not.
6: Right.
5: The problem with this is that nobody argues, for example, that pit bull terriers are much more likely, just on the statistics, to be the perpetrator of a very serious assault on a human being. Mm-hmm. I mean, that's an accepted statistical fact.
6: Right.
5: You bring that kind of a conversation into the realm of humans, and all of a sudden you're a racist pig, even though the facts of the matter is that there's what, something like 200 or 300 recognized breeds of dogs, yet all are dogs.
6: Right.
5: Is it unreasonable to think that if you're going to have a nation that respects the equality of human beings, that that comes with a standard of conduct? And we don't allow dogs to bite children and get away with it. Well, why do we allow humans to, to behave in ways that are more like a pit bull than a little cocker spaniel? Okay.
6: Right. Okay.
5: And I mean, the same thing's true with cats. All felines are wonderful. I don't think you want a bobcat for a next door neighbor, right? So, or a lion.
6: As a rule, no.
5: as a rule, that probably is going to end pretty badly. So, we don't allow that kind of thing to go on. But I think it's interesting that as we went through the 250th, and I was around and an adult, more or less, kind of an adult. I wasn't yet 18, but for the 200th anniversary, I happened to have two whiskey decanters that my father bought for the 1976 thing. They were Jim Beam, and there was a Democrat and a there was a Democrat and Republican one. It was an elf and a donkey. Okay, they're mm-hmm. both sitting on my mantle. That my parents have passed on, but I'm the keeper of the coffer in the family, so to speak.
6: Sure. Yeah. Okay.
5: And these were a couple of things that were in the house that I thought were kind of cool. And there was a lot of fanfare back then. And yet, this time around, not so much.
6: Right.
5: And I think some of that is political polarization, but some of it is also that we've lost our way as a nation. And where we can't seem to find parity, we not only suborn the kind of rank theft from others, but then we even, to a large extent, we cheer it on. You take a look at the government's just fixation with asset prices, for example. And in Christianity has held for a long time that money is the root of all evil. Although actually, I think greed and avarice are kind of the two.
6: Yeah, that's the full quote is, the love of money is the root of all evil.
5: Right, and so it's greed and avarice are part of the seven deadly sins, right?
6: Sure, yeah.
5: And yet, we look at the system today. Just recently, it was announced that Kroger was taking 5,000 jobs, well-paying jobs in Cincinnati, and moving them to India. Why are they doing this? Well, because in India, that same role pays $30,000 a year, and in America, it pays over $100,000. And not only do our corporations see no problem with this, neither do the people or the government. There are always going to be places where you can leverage either wages or environmental parity. If you're going from somebody that has a median income in American dollars of a couple of thousand dollars and ours is 25, that person of reasonable, comparable skill within the American milieu is going to be more than willing to take a tiny fraction of what they would here in the United States with all of our cost of living circumstances.
6: Right.
5: And as long as we've been able to finance that by just printing up more credit at the government level. So you fire 5,000 well-paid Americans, you force them out of the workforce. What does this do? Well, this forces them into other jobs. Mm-hmm. It forces them out of their homes. It forces them out of their communities. And then you say, well, here's a Section 8 check. Here's a food stamp card. Here's a this, here's a that. Okay.
6: Right.
5: Except, what have you really done there? Well, you stole that money from everybody in the country.
6: Right.
5: All right. And so
6: from the future too, right?
5: Well, yes. But the thing is it appears you can get away with this as long as every time you go to refinance that debt, the rate is lower. Okay. Because if I borrow, let's just take an easy example. I borrow $1 million as a corporation, and the rate of interest I have to pay is 10%. That means I have to, and let's say the term of this loan is 3 years. So in 3 years, I have to pay the entire $1 million back. But during that interim period of time, I have to pay $100,000 in interest every year. Okay. So I have enough profit coming in to be able to do that and make whatever product or service that I produce and sell it and pay that interest. Then the time comes, the 3 years are up, and rather than pay back the $1 million, now the rate of interest is 5% in the market for the same $1 million. Well, now I can roll that over and I can pay $50,000 in interest for the next 3 years. Of course, that's less than 100. That sounds right. Like a pretty good deal. Or I could borrow another $1 million and pay the same 100.
6: Carl, I'm going to interject just for a second because we're coming up on a hard break here. It seems to me, and I've talked about this in my medical ethics class, that we're running a pyramid scheme, a Ponzi scheme, and we need an infinite stream of suckers to kind of pay in to keep it all going. And here I'm going to mix metaphor that the Ponzi scheme is a lot like musical chairs. And once the music stops, not only one person, but nearly everybody is going to be in trouble. Friends, we come back. We're going to continue our conversation with Carl Denninger. You can find his good work at market-ticker.org. And I do recommend to you his book called Leverage. Remember, rallying cry here at the Catholic Current is Christus Mundi, Mundus Christo, bringing Christ to the world and the world to Christ. 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And thank you, friends, for 8 years of faithful listenership. God has been good. Let's do this good work together. Back in just 2 minutes. Please do stay with us.

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4: Please join us in a prayer to our guardian angel. In the name of the Father, and of the Son, and of the Holy Spirit, amen. O holy guardian angel, take care of our soul and body. Enlighten our mind that we may know the Lord better and love him with all our heart. Help us in our prayers so that we may not give in to distractions. Assist us with your advice so that we may see the good and carry it out with generosity. Defend us from the insidious snares of the enemy and sustain us in temptations that we may always be victorious. Remedy our coldness in our worship of the Lord. Cease not to protect us until you have brought us into paradise where we will praise our good God together for all eternity. Amen.
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6: Praise be Jesus Christ. 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My returning guest is Carl Denninger. You can find his good work at market-ticker.org. Carl, just before we came up on the break, you said that if a business borrows some money that has to pay it back with interest, it can roll the debt forward a bit as long as the interest rates continue to get lower. Is that correct?
7: Well, yeah. Well, actually, you can roll it forward infinitely as long as rates continue to get lower. That's the ugly part.
6: On paper.
7: Well, in point of fact, I mean, we've got a 40-year example here, right?
6: Sure.
7: But there's a problem with that, which is that historically speaking, the rate of interest in the economy runs on a long wave cycle. And okay. these cycles are known in the vernacular as Kondratiev cycles, after the person who first noticed them and wrote them up. They seem to be correlated to approximately the lifetime of a human being. Mm-hmm. The most obvious explanation for this is that all the stupid things that people did get forgotten when the last one who did it the last time dies.
6: Okay.
7: Now, whether that's actually the reason, I don't know. Correlation is not causation, but...
6: Right. And yet...
7: Okay, there seems to be this rather interesting pattern that plays out repeatedly across recorded history. And, there we are. So right. The last bottom in the rate cycle occurred in 1944. Go figure, mm-hmm. right? Just before the end of World War II, right?
6: Okay.
7: And the top in that cycle was approximately 1982.
6: All right.
7: Now, exactly where it is always subject to some dispute because one set of rates turns before another and whatever have you. But I came of age as an adult into the peak of that period of time and witnessed the very last part of it, the 1970s and early 80s. And I think it's fair to say and can be said on the air, that sucked.
8: Yeah, fair.
7: You know, I remember gas lines and, you know, and all the other fun stuff and the squeeze that was on the American middle class and everybody else. And then we have had a period of time that everyone says is fabulous prosperity. Well, what it really is slow bankruptcy. Because every time we've faced a challenge, the answer has been put it on the credit card and just continue doing that. And as long as the cost of keeping that credit card fed keeps going down, this all looks just fine. And what we are, and one of the most dangerous things for anybody to ever believe in is this time it's different. Because historically, it never is.
8: Right.
7: The patterns that have happened in the past will happen again. And we've seen them multiple times. We had a 70, 80, 90 year period of time when people have flooded into the American West, believing that the water resources in particular would never turn on them. Well, they did about 15, 20 years ago, and we have these nice big reservoirs, but eventually they run out. And will that happen before the cycle turns? I have absolutely no idea. But it's certainly as night follows day and the other way around, these cycles will repeat. And so we are now reasonably well into the start of an increasing rate cycle. I would argue that this attempted to really get going in 2019, they suppressed it. The pandemic was certainly part of the justification. Whether or not that was engineered or whether that was just a response doesn't really make any difference. But here it is, and that's not coming back. So now the problem is you have all of this debt that has been accumulated, and per the Constitution, you cannot just walk away from that. Never mind that if you did, nobody would ever lend you money again as a nation.
8: Right.
7: So as a practical matter, you can't do it. As an operational matter under the Constitution, you can't do it. And so now the idea that we're just going to continue to put it on the credit card is gone. And this is where the country needs to come to the realization that we cannot continue to ship everything overseas. We cannot continue to subsidize that which cannot pull its own weight. That has to end. And the monopolist practices that have taken place within the last 50, 60 years, the laws are already on the books. We don't need new laws passed by Congress, but we do have to enforce them, and they have to be enforced equally and against everybody.
8: Two quick interjections. Number one, I spend a lot of time with religious people, not surprisingly, and most religious people have this illusion that the only Christian response is more free stuff for everyone to infinity, and the best way to do charity is to take coin from Caesar, who wishes everyone well, and as long as we take our cut off the top from administrative purposes, the bureaucracy can keep on humming as God intended. So that's the first thing. But the second thing is when you talk about monopolistic practices, I think I have a sense of where you're going, and it's got something to do with medicine and insurance. Could you unpack this? Am I reading you right on this?
7: Well, it's not just there, but yes, it is there.
8: Okay.
7: Within the federal budget, CMS is the only place that there is enough spending going on to actually impact this trend.
8: Mm-hmm.
7: And that directly implicates healthcare. When I was younger and growing up, and as I was coming of age, you went to the physician's office, you pulled out your checkbook, and you paid them, and you could do this because the cost was reasonable.
8: I saw my parents do it when I was a kid.
7: I saw my parents do it when I was a child. We had the pediatrician's office had two sides: one for well checkups, one for people that were sick.
8: Mm-hmm.
7: And you know, if you had something going on, you went in there, they took care of whatever it was, and you paid for it, and that was it. You had insurance for catastrophic circumstances. You know, you break your leg, you get in a bad car accident, whatever have you. But this was not something that you thought of as an ordinary thing. Well, we have gone from about 4% of our nation's product in being consumed by healthcare to 20% today. That's a multiplication of five. Now, right. That has nothing to do with the size of the economy. That's the percentage of the economy.
8: Right.
7: No, there's no market force involved in any of that. It's stolen. The group of people in the building next to the local hospital are there simply to collect money. They do not provide a single second of care to a single person over their entire professional careers. There's no reason for them to be there. And yet, these are well-paying jobs. If you get rid of them, well, the demand for houses, for all of these other things that they buy, will go down, obviously. If you were to expel all the illegal immigrants, the same thing would happen. Supply and demand is the first law of economics, and price is the integration of supply and demand. So when people say that there's no way for the ordinary person coming of age today to expect to be able to work a job, an ordinary job, have enough money to raise a family, own a house, have a car, pay the insurance, pay your power bill, your food, everything else. Well, they're right. But the reason isn't because supply and demand has suddenly changed. The reason is that we've stepped on one side of the scale, right, and then we've covered it up with government credit emission.
8: In contrast, Surgical Center of Oklahoma, they're basically a cash-only operation, and they do everything from toenails to brain surgery. And their prices, compared to those who take insurance, if I remember the numbers correctly, it was about 70% lower. So even if I'm wrong about that, it was only 50% lower. Doesn't that demonstrate that in a lot of what passes for insurance is it's fraud?
7: Well, it's even worse than that, because it's actually about one-fifth of the price, typically, okay? But here's the other thing. That's a soup-to-nuts price. If they screw up and give you a secondary infection, they have to cover it, because you already paid the bill. That's it.
8: Mm-hmm. Mm-hmm.
7: If you have if the hospital screws up and gives you an infection, they bill you for treating the infection.
8: Wow.
7: So, I mean, it's even worse than it first appears. Now, interestingly enough, Obamacare banned creating any more of those surgical centers. It's actually illegal under federal law to set up any new ones.
8: I did not know that, because I wondered why. This would catch on, you would think. And I always know I'm in trouble when I preface a statement. But, it seems to be a really attractive business model. You know, cut out the middleman. So,
7: well, I mean, think about this. You know, we've integrated employment-based healthcare into our economic model, which was from a bunch of things, including Eisenhower and also Nixon's policies is how those things came in. Disentangling that would essentially solve 95% of the problem, but good luck doing it. The thing is that even with that employment-based model, if there was one of these centers in every city, most places, most enterprises could just self-insure, because they just, we'll write the check to those guys.
8: Right. And you wouldn't have those layers of bureaucracy. Now, you've written about this before, and if I understand you correctly, if we were going to have just a kind of a pay as you go, with the prices, three quarters lower, there would be a really painful transition period of about 6 months to a year, and then we would come out the other side. I just realized I asked you a massive question. We only got about a minute left in this segment. But am I in the ballpark that it would hurt, the contraction would hurt a lot, but then life would be better afterwards? Can you answer that in a minute?
7: Yeah, it would be an extraordinary adjustment. But on the other side of it would be other than the 1920-21 recovery from the Depression there, would likely be the best burst of productivity improvement in American history.
8: Well, you see, some things make so much sense that one despairs of them ever happening. I mean, a lot depends on whose ox is gored. And, speaking as a Christian, advocating delay of gratification and accepting present pain for future benefit doesn't win you a lot of applause and fans. And that's just from preaching. In terms of politics either, I don't think that we have the virtue anymore to embrace present pain for the sake of a greater future good. And I think the pain that's going to come raining down on us as a result of that lack of virtue is, it's going to be memorable, and we're going to be talking about it in the history books for a very long time. Friends, we come back and continue our conversation with Carl Denninger. You can find his good work at market-ticker.org. Look for his book called Leverage. We're talking about what next for America. And as you listen to this, it will be my 8th anniversary here at the helm of the Catholic Current. 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

0: 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On August 20th, we celebrate the feast of St. Bernard of Clairvaux, abbot, confessor, and doctor of the Church. Bernard was born to a French noble family around the year of our Lord 1090. He was so devoted to chastity that he once threw himself into an icy pond to avoid temptation. Alongside 30 fellow noblemen, Bernard entered the Benedictine monastery at Citeaux under the abbot St. Stephen Harding. A few years later, Bernard was sent to begin a new monastery, which he named Clairvaux. Though the rule Abbot Benedict and his monks followed was so strict that his superiors had to order a slight relaxation, Clairvaux soon attracted many vocations. Bernard's brothers and widowed father all eventually joined him, and even his sister, Blessed Humbeline, gained her husband's permission to retire to a Benedictine convent. Bernard was constantly called upon for counsel, and was even chosen to judge between two rival claimants to the papacy. Several times he refused to be made a bishop. When not involved in politics, preaching crusades, or working miracles, Bernard was a prodigious writer of theology, philosophy, and hymns. He died in the year of our Lord 1153 and is known as the Last of the Fathers and as the Mellifluous Doctor for the honey-like sweetness of his writings, especially regarding Our Lady. Also honored on this day are the Holy Prophet Samuel, St. Ronald, King St. Oswin, King St. Edbert, St. Maria de Matthias, St. Bernard Tolomeo, and many other martyrs, confessors, and holy virgins. For more about the saints and seasons of the Catholic Church, visit thestationofthecross.com/saints-and-seasons.
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2: Praise be Jesus Christ. 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As you listen to this, it is the 8th anniversary of me behind the big microphone here at the Catholic Current. Thank you for your support. My returning guest is Carl Denninger. We're talking about what's next for America. Carl, my birthday is August 29th, and according to the Terminator timeline, I was born on the calendar day of Judgment Day, you know, Rise of the Machines and all that. So what all the cool kids are talking about now is AI, and it reminds me of a titan in business around 1929. He says, you know the stock market is doomed when the shoeshine boy is giving advice on the stock market. So we're in a situation where all the cool kids are talking about AI. It's either going to absolutely save us or it's going to be Rise of the Machine and a dystopian future. If I'm reading you correctly, it's going to run out of gas long before that. Tell us about that, please.
3: Yeah, that's I'm not into the Rise of the Machine thing because, first off, there has never been a computer, even with all these frontier models that everyone is gaga about today, there's never been a machine that has ever once demonstrated the ability to act on a scope. Now, what does that mean? That means something original that it was not programmed to be able to do.
2: Okay.
3: Your cat is quite capable of this.
2: Sure.
3: and anyone that owns a pet of any kind has seen it.
2: Oh, yeah.
3: You certainly have seen it if you have children.
2: I've heard hell. I myself was once a child. So
3: I'm just saying, I might have taken apart clocks because I was just curious as to how they worked when I was younger. My parents were not impressed with this behavior, however.
2: I did that with my slippers. I cut them open with my pocket knife to see what was inside. My curiosity was not rewarded.
3: Well, that's, the problem was not taking the clock apart. It was the inability to put it back together in its original form.
2: Right.
3: So this was this is just something that is a limitation there. But there was a very interesting statistic that came out, and this is being driven by ever more financial games, what we have going on right now. And a very interesting piece of information just hit the wires the other day, and that is that Cloudflare, which is a company that exists by trying to prevent denial of service attacks against large sites, that's its business, that's what they do. And the way they do this is by analyzing traffic patterns to try to figure out whether or not you are an actual human or whether you're a robot that's trying to do something nefarious to the target. And if you're the former, then it lets you through. And if you're doing the latter, it attempts to block you. And that's their entire business. And that's what they do. And unfortunately, this is a necessary business because there are so many malicious SOBs out there in the world that would try to crash something that's talking about something they don't like or whatever have you. So it has become a fairly substantial business. They make a decent amount of money selling the service. Mm-hmm. They've noted that of the traffic on the internet, that driven by robotics, that is AI, has now surpassed that driven by humans.
4: Oh.
3: Now, on the trend that they currently see, their projection is that there will be 1,000 times as much traffic driven by robots by 2030.
4: Oh.
3: In other words, for every one key click of a human that goes across the internet, there'll be 1,000 of them that get driven by these things. Now, there's a problem with that.
4: Sure.
3: The problem is I pay for a connection to the internet, whether it's on my telephone, whether it's a fiber cable coming into my house, specifically because I want to use it to find information of various kinds, communicate with people. Okay, I'm not interested in talking to a computer. I'm communicating with humans.
4: Right.
3: A piece of all of the money I spend to do this goes into the pieces I don't see. Now, I know this because guess what I used to do? That was my business, was building those networks.
4: You were an
3: interesting
4: service provider. Yeah, sure.
3: Yeah, I was one of those people that built that stuff.
4: Okay.
3: So for each $20 I took in from a customer, some piece of that $20, the majority of it went to provide the local services that they saw, the modem on the other end, the email server that collected their email and allowed them to see it and things like this. But a piece of that went into what we had to buy in order for that to be useful, for them to be able to communicate with people across the globe, okay? Mm-hmm. If 1,000 times as much of that is robots talking to each other, is humans having conversations, then even if that was only 1% of the total, and it was quite a bit more than that, let's just say, I'd have to actually go back and look at business records to figure out exactly what the number is. But if it's just 1%, you're talking about multiplying that by a factor of 1,000.
4: Yikes.
3: Okay, so now all of a sudden, I'm going to pay a bill instead of $60 a month. I'm going to pay $600 a month. And the only reason I'm doing it is so that these robots can have this communication. No, I'm not.
4: Right. Yeah.
3: And by the way, neither is anybody else. All right.
4: Right.
3: So these kinds of exponential expansion expectations never work that way because they can't.
4: Okay.
3: And trees do not grow to the sky. They never have.
4: Right.
3: Everyone believed that this would continue in the 1990s. They were wrong. The crash was ridiculous. Right. Now this has imbued everything, and it has gone so far. After the 2008 crash, there were some very serious reforms put into the way that debt is packaged together and marketed because you had companies that were taking mortgages. Their own people on their own desks were calling these things vomit. And then they were calling up clients and selling it to them as good investments.
4: I know that's a sin. It's probably a crime in some jurisdictions, too.
3: It is absolutely a crime, and yet nobody went to jail for doing it. That is fraud. It is knowing misrepresentation of facts. That is not an accident. It is not bad luck. It was intentional. Not a single person was sent to prison for doing it. And there was hundreds of billions of dollars that was evaporated in a puff of smoke when it blew up in everyone's face. Now, the SEC has just issued guidance recently dropping those constraints on data center debt packages.
4: Oh.
5: So we now have the official imprimatur of it being okay to not retain any of these risk controls as long as the subject matter is a data center or an AI build out. Now, that is not going to end well.
4: That's actually, gosh, you know, we don't want the car to slow down, so we're going to remove the brakes. Is that?
5: Well, actually, worse than that, we're planting a 10-pound weight on the accelerator. Yeah, this is the kind of insanity that has taken over the marketplace and in the equity and debt markets. And it's absolute lunacy. The other problem that is going to show up, and it has been true in every single area of technology since I started doing this stuff. I'm in my 60s now. We're talking about 50 years worth of right. seeing this in the tech right. space. Every single new technology that comes onto the scene is essentially valueless as a commercial thing within 18 months to 2 years. It's not that it doesn't work anymore. It's that right. the next generation is better, faster, and cheaper. Right. And in the case of AI, and as was the case back then in the 1990s, it also uses less power. Okay. And so your competitor will buy the new one. Mm-hmm. If you do not, you will go bankrupt because he can undercut you. And as right. a result, you go out of business. He gets all the business, you get none.
4: Right.
5: And that means you have to spend that money, except how do you do it when you're still trying to pay off the last generation? So if you can't cover the entire expense of what you built within 2 years, you're finished. And it is not going to blow up instantly. It never does. But the first right. guy that realizes this and runs for the door gets out with his hide intact and everybody else gets trampled in the fire. And I do not know what's going to set it off, Father. I have no clue.
4: Right.
5: I don't have a crystal ball, but I can
4: okay.
5: I guarantee you this same thing's going to happen because this pattern has never been violated in my years in this industry. Never once.
4: You know, I'm trying to think, you know, there's a popular, you know, Ryan George, a Canadian YouTuber, has a really clever thing called, you know, pitch meetings, where there's a really bad movie and the writer's trying to pitch it to the producer. But for someone to come in and say, hey, I got this great idea, and then when you describe it the way you described it, how could anyone reach further wallet? Is it really just every generation, this time it'll be different, this bubble we can blow indefinitely, this time the math won't be so mathy for us? Is it human weakness? Is it nefarious? Are there lizard people living under the North Pole who control us? What's going on?
5: The people that are doing this are carnival barkers, and they're fully aware of the history. Elon Musk is one of the prime examples of this nonsense. He has announced this thing that he calls TerraFab, which is going to be the largest chip fabrication facility in the world by far.
4: Mm-hmm.
5: Okay. Now, his justification for this is that he's going to be launching 100 of his Starship vehicles in order to put data centers in space per day.
4: That seems
5: now,
4: like a lot.
5: It's a physical impossibility.
4: Okay.
5: Because you cannot, the only way you can come back from orbit, just on the physics, is by using the atmosphere as a brake. So
4: right.
5: just like brake pads in your car, you have to have those heat shield tiles. You cannot come back under power. In other words, you can't slow down right. enough using fuel. And the reason is you can't carry enough fuel to do it. You can't get it off the ground.
4: Right.
5: okay. So it's not a choice. And as long as we're constrained by chemical propulsion, this is the physical reality of this type of event.
4: Okay.
5: Does it matter what you, there is no technological advancement that can overcome this as long as you're using chemical propulsion. Now, if Scotty shows up, now all this changes. But
4: right.
5: but so far, there's been no Scotty Doohan. Okay, no James Doohan. So there you go. And yet, the idea that you can take one of these craft that has just done this, immediately stack it back on top of another booster, fill it up full of fuel, and in an hour, like an airplane that you fill full of kerosene, put it back into space, is not you get away with it once or twice. And then the second or third time, there's an integrity problem with one of those heat shield tiles, and it explodes.
4: Right.
5: And there isn't anything you can do about this. There is no way to get the cadence he's talking about. It can't be done given the physical realities. So, and yet everything that they're basing all of the profitability of this in the future on is based on that.
4: Oh, that seems to be...
5: One operating profitable business right now, and that is those Starlink terminals.
4: Right.
5: Okay, which is a profitable business.
4: Sure,
5: but it no fraction of imagination justifies the kind of value that's been put on this company.
4: All right. I'm going to interject because we're coming up on a break. I remember seeing a Far Side cartoon where there is one chalkboard full of complex formula, and then on the far side there is another complex formula, and in the middle it says, and then a miracle happens, which leads to step three. And I think this is where we're heading now, is that we've got a starting point, we've got very desirable results, but it's, and then a miracle happens, how we get there. And I think that's just asking for trouble. Friends, we come back and continue our conversation with Carl Denninger. We're talking about what's next for America. You can find his very good work at market-ticker.org, and do check out his book called Leverage. Be part of the conversation. Follow what we're following by following us on Gab. That's GAB.com. The channel is The Catholic Current. And you can influence a conversation. 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Comments, questions, suggestions, recommendations. We want to hear from you. Let's do this good work together. Let's be so very much more than merely relevant. We'll be back in just 2 minutes. Please do stay with us. We'll

0: St. John Vianney says that the number of the saved is as few as the number of grapes left after the vine pickers have passed. Even if we do not have all these saints and visionaries to tell us, the words of our Lord should be sufficient. Many are called, but few are chosen. Strive to enter by the narrow gate, he said, for many shall seek to enter and shall not be able. The vast majority of men seek, would like to go to heaven, but they do not strive, do not exert themselves enough to find the true religion, or when they have found it, they do not sacrifice their own desires to follow God's commands.
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2: Praise be Jesus Christ. This is Father Robert McTague of the Society of Jesus, your daily host for the Catholic Current, where we bring Christ to the world and the world to Christ. 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You can find his good work at market-ticker.org. Carl, when I was in Jesuit school being trained, they said when you're talking to people, whether it's teaching or preaching, confession, spiritual direction, you have to be as honest as you're able, and then you also have to leave people with hope. So there are people listening to us in our candid conversation, and they're, you know, driving home from work or thinking about what they're going to make for dinner or helping the kids with homework. Ordinary people who are not billionaires, what's their response to this? What can they do? What do they need to stop doing?
3: Well, the first and most important thing is, to the extent that you can, get out of debt.
2: Okay.
3: Now, that's, you do not want to be beholden to somebody else. And you also need to sit down, take a pencil and piece of paper and figure out what your monthly nut is, what you actually have to have. What are the bare necessities? If you don't pay this, you have no power. Your toilet doesn't flush, you know, that kind of stuff, right?
2: Mm-hmm.
3: So, and that's different for everybody. And in addition to that, a lot of it has to do with where you live. There's mm-hmm. a huge difference in those base costs from one part of the country to another.
2: Right.
3: So, you know, general piece of information that I give somebody for here, it would have absolutely no applicability somewhere else.
2: Okay.
3: But getting out of debt is the first and most important thing, because as the system undergoes the kind of violent, cataclysmic reactions that are going to come when people all of a sudden find out that the American credit card can get declined.
2: Oh, okay, yeah.
3: Well, I mean, that, you know, it maybe not in ways that, you know, that like you think at the store, right, when you go swipe it, but yes, mm-hmm. it can, and the reactions to that are not going to be pleasant. You need to be in a position where you can survive that, and if that means that your job gets downgraded or whatever have you, there's a period of time. Balance will come back. Mm-hmm. But it takes time to happen, and you have to be okay during that interim period.
2: Mm-hmm.
3: And that's the important thing, because, you know, there's always the possibility that things spiral completely out of control and we get a civil war or social collapse or something like this, or, you know, or funny Austrian painter shows up and gets elected.
2: Mm-hmm.
3: If you can't bet on those kinds of things, end of the world bets are a mistake, always.
2: Okay.
3: So the key is to, well, and it's just simply because if you're dead, they don't make any difference, right? And
2: right,
3: now,
2: yeah.
3: Now you're talking to St. Peter. So you must plan for, okay, how do I get through this and come out the other side? Because assuming that those really horrible cataclysmic kind of things don't happen is always the right base case. It's the only thing you can place a wager on. But you have to survive the interim period without ending up homeless. And that's the key. And to go along with that, you have to take control of your personal health. If you are dependent on the pharmaceutical and the medical industry, and you have a way to address that through what you eat, through what you do, you need to do it. I've been talking about this all the way back to when Obamacare was first put in place. I said this exact thing that is coming is going to happen. Now we're seeing the leading edge of it, in that the system is unable to sustain itself and the government's not going to be able to pick up that piece. So if you need that, you're in a lot of trouble.
2: Right, right. So getting out of debt, committing to a healthy lifestyle, it's not just a one and done thing. It's not like getting your healthy certificate. And then, of course, you know, from my angle, you know, you got to get right with God as well. Where does friendship and community come in? Because I think one of the things that's pernicious about our present culture is we don't know our neighbors and we don't know how to trust each other. Where does, I don't know, fellowship and friendship fit into this in your view?
3: It's really tough, because it's easy to be someone's friend when things are easy and everything's working out okay. It's whether or not

0: not somebody holds that position with you when things are not is a different question. So you got to be careful who you let into the circle on the other. And that even goes for family members. I mean, I think every one of us knows someone that had a horrible fight over an estate after someone dies.
1: Right? Alas, yeah.
0: Yeah, I mean, it happens all the time. It's a, you know, you can make movies out of it. So you have to be a little bit aware that those people that have gone through really difficult times with you, or where you've done that with them, and things have been good between you, even when things are not good, those are the people you can have some kind of, that you can count on. But everybody else, I'd be very careful with your exposure across that as well. I know self-reliance sounds like, you know, that sounds like something out of Reagan, right? Mm-hmm. You know, rugged individualism and stuff. But it is dangerous, because for the last 30 or 40 years, it's been easy to show compassion. And yet, mm-hmm. how much of that is real? I don't know the answer to that for any particular individual, any particular situation. I just caution people to be very careful in believing that, you know, that most people are good. They're good when it's not hard. Whether or not people are when it's difficult is a different question.
1: So I'm taking it you're not going to move to New York City to get your 30% discount on essentials at the city-owned grocery stores. Am I reading that correctly?
0: I suspect that discount will be available as long as the shelves last, which will be about an hour.
1: Well, yeah. Interestingly, you're going to need a photo ID for that.
0: I know. I have to actually be, you know, well, and you know, that's another interesting aspect of it. You think about, you know, Mandami, he actually let the cat out of the bag. He says, well, you know, I support free healthcare for everybody. And then they said, well, excuse me, there's no such thing as free. Who's going to pay the bill? And his answer was very candid. He said, you are.
1: Well, okay. So as long as we're clear about that, as long as we're clear on those things. So there is no easy way out, because, you know, we live in a finite world. We live in a fallen world. We're surrounded by human beings who are at least as weak as we are. And we have to find a way to work that out. It's safe to say, though, that we've been lied to or misled or led stupidly for a very, very long time. Is it fair to say that a healthy degree of skepticism is also necessary? You really got to do your own homework?
0: Oh, absolutely. And that is especially true today, because so much of what's available through what we used to consider to be reasonable sources of research, whether they be online or in print, have been corrupted by all this AI nonsense.
1: Right.
0: And the problem with that is, you know, there's always this disclaimer at the bottom. Well, you know, AI generated answers may have errors or omissions. Oh, really?
1: Oh, okay.
0: So yeah, you better be fact checking everything that somebody tries to tell you, just because, I mean, I see this all the time. Stuff on social media is just absolute garbage. And sure. And some of it's coming from overseas influence operations. Some of it's coming from robots. Some of it, you know, but it's just take a look at some of the stuff that's been put up in the Smithsonian, for crying out loud. I mean, if there's somewhere you'd think you'd find actual facts, it'd be there. But even the woman who's in charge has admitted that she considers her job to be one of advocacy, not presenting of history.
1: Right, right. And it's but, you know, also your tax dollars at work, and you know, facts are stubborn, and facts don't care about our feelings. Carl Deninger, thank you for a fascinating conversation. God bless your very good work, and I do look forward to next time.
0: Thank you very much.
1: I'm Jesuit Father Robert McTague, your host every day here at the Catholic Current. Friends, thank you again. You've been keeping me on the air for 8 years. I'm glad to be of service. May God grant us very many more together. Thank you also for your generous support of the stationofthecross.com. Join us tomorrow. We're going to have another round of Let's Talk About This. We're continuing our series in novel prophecies. We're going to be looking at Aldous Huxley's Brave New World Revisited. It really interesting sequel/reflection on his prescient 1931 novel, Brave New World. Through the intercession of Our Lady of Mount Carmel, may God our Lord surround you with a legion of guardian angels with flaming swords to light your path, to protect you from all harm and every evil, to reach the happiness of heaven. May mighty God bless you, Father, Son, or Holy Spirit. Go in peace, and please do pray for me, for I am a sinner.

It's a scientific fact that every human life begins at fertilization. Justice demands that every human being be recognized as a person. And because the 14th Amendment guarantees every person the equal protection of the laws, the National Men's March proclaims the truth that abortion is unconstitutional. On Sunday, November 1st, men from across New England and beyond will gather in Boston for the National Men's March to abolish abortion and rally for personhood. The day begins with the Knights of Columbus Mass for Life at the Cathedral of Holy Cross. Following Mass, the men will receive Archbishop Richard Henning's blessing before gathering outside Planned Parenthood for prayer and then marching peacefully through the streets of Boston. The day concludes with the Rally for Personhood at Boston Common, where women, children, families, and all people of goodwill are invited to join us. Learn more and register today at themensmarch.com, because every preborn child is a person deserving the equal protection of the laws.

The angel of the Lord declared unto Mary, Hail Mary, full of grace, the Lord is with thee. Blessed art thou among women, and blessed is the fruit of thy womb, Jesus. Behold the handmaid of the Lord. Hail Mary, full of grace, the Lord is with thee. Blessed art thou among women, and blessed is the fruit of thy womb, Jesus. Word was made flesh. Hail Mary, full of grace, the Lord is with thee. Blessed art thou among women, and blessed is the fruit of thy womb, Jesus. Pray for us, Holy Mother of God. Let us pray.

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1: Our first sermon for today is entitled St. Bernard of Clairvaux. We need a society like his.
2: Nomine Patris et Filii et Spiritus Sancti. Amen. Today we have the feast of St. Bernard of Clairvaux, a saint from the 11th and 12th centuries, abbot, confessor, doctor of the church, and really one of those founding, shaping forces of Europe in the Middle Ages. Saints like this are what I imagine people like, I don't know, okay, like minus the autism, like what would Elon Musk be if he was a saint? Right, something like one of these, right? So just a prodigious abilities that he used entirely for God. So he excelled as a young child both in piety and in learning. So brilliant student, brilliant mind, and just an excellent desire, love of God. In fact, he studied, as a young man, he studied literature and poetry, only in order better to understand the Bible. It's filled with poetry and high literary device and so on. Eventually, at 20 years old, he went to join a Reformed Benedictine monastery, but his family had other plans for him. This kind of was a sign of things to come. So people can see his ability, his potential, and they're trying to convince him to do all kinds of things other than go to a monastery. Don't throw your life away. You've got so much potential. There's so much you could do out here in a noble family. Don't go to just a monastery and sit there and do nothing with your life. So this is the kind of stuff he was getting. People didn't know what they were getting into. So 30 of his relatives, his father, like brothers, cousins, uncles, over the course of weeks, all came to visit him like, oh, no, guess what Bernard is doing? We got to go convince him otherwise. 30 of his relatives came to visit him to convince him not to go into the monastery. Guess what happened? He convinced all 30 of them to join him. So not only did he go, 30 of them went at the same time. And some of them were married. And he convinced them not just to go, but to get permit. He convinced their wives to let their husbands, separate and go enter the monastery as well. That's not something I would do these days, right? But, I guess this is a different time. So he goes and he joins a monastery, basically with a monastery with him. Like, imagine having 30 people join you all at once. That's an entire monastery. So this is why he's called, one of the reasons he's called the mellifluous doctor, which is the honey-tongued. Honey, it catches things. It's sticky. So anyway, he went to, as I said, a Reformed Benedictine monastery, and it was called Chateau. Well, Chateau was the monastery he joined. That was the name of it. And over time, their particular way of living out the Benedictine rule, they became known as Cistercians. So he was one of the first Cistercians. And very quickly, that abbey he joined became too small. And so he was sent to a new foundation. And Bernard came to a valley in France. And, the monks, the places they got in France were the places nobody else wanted. And so he came to a place called the Bitter Valley, but he changed it to Clear Valley. And so that in French, the name is Clairvaux. And he became known by that name ever since after that. And so in just a few years, he had over 100 monks and was forced in the years following continually to send out men to make new foundations all over Europe. And by the time of his death, there were over 300 monasteries that had founded from the one that that he had done himself. And in every place, right? In every place these monasteries went, it was some place other people didn't want. It was too swampy. It was too hot. It was too this. It was too that. It was too much altitude, too rocky. There's too many forests, too many wild beasts, too dangerous, etc. And this was going on over the course of 500 years, right, all over Europe, and not just with the Cistercians or the Benedictines, but everywhere. This is how Europe came to be basically terraformed over the course of 800 or 1,000 years, right? Every place in Europe basically has been, like all these swamps, et cetera, they were turned into gardens. Men would dredge the swamps, you know, drain all this stuff, make irrigation, build, you know, berms and make arable land and so on and so forth. It was all the monks that did this. And that is a part of, modern history people have no idea about, right? How did the world become so livable was because monks like this went into where nobody else wanted to go, and they got bit by those mosquitoes and they died and they drained the swamp, and now they made it safe for other people to be there. Anyways, that's what the monks and were doing for 1,000 years all over Europe, and Bernard of Clairvaux was one such who helped make it happen. And so not only as if that would be enough, right, but he also was involved in high-level disputes. He did not lead the life of a quiet monk, as his family was afraid of, but he was called upon to settle both political and ecclesiastical matters at the highest level. In fact, he once arbitrated between two popes, two men claiming to be pope, one of whom was wrongfully elected. And so he investigated the matter and found correctly who had been the proper pope in Innocent II. And then he convinced the other powers of Europe to unite behind him. Innocent II, convincing, you know, the King of France, you know, the German Holy Roman Emperor, et cetera, and so on, all the princes and kings. We could have had a great Western schism 300 years before it actually happened, if it weren't for Bernard of Clairvaux. So imagine somebody coming in and being able to resolve a dispute about, you know, who's the rightful pope. That is not a small matter. That is exactly what Bernard did. And then after a time, one of his own monks was elected pope, who became Pope Eugene III. And he asked Bernard to write out the spiritual instructions that he had given to all the monks at the monastery. And so Bernard did so and called it the Book of Considerations. And in fact, he was, in addition to all the other work he was doing, he would write 10 books. We have copies of over 500 of his letters and over 100 sermons. So he was very prolific in writing, and he would be denouncing the secular powers of Europe at the time, censuring them for getting involved in meddling in church affairs, and then criticizing them for their mismanagement of political secular affairs, of being greedy or whatever it was, exploiting persons and so on and so forth. He also was, there was a famous or infamous heretic at the time, Peter Abelard. He was a well-known scholastic philosopher and theologian who began to stray into heresy and could have led very many people astray, as so many heresiarchs have over the course of the centuries. Well, rather than becoming a great heretic and founding a schismatic movement, a heretical movement, and leading people astray, Bernard of Clairvaux was able to, by his patience, by the argument of truth, and by gentleness, win back Peter Abelard, who recanted all of his heresies and was reconciled with the church, and lived out a good life as a faithful Catholic and a good theologian from then onwards. So not only was Bernard leading people to God, he was helping to prevent even those that would have led people astray, right? A whole movement away, he prevented that from happening. He's reputed to have worked some miracles, in fact, which he did, restoring speech to an old man that he might confess his sins before he died. And also, one of my favorite miracles, there was an infestation of flies at one of the monasteries. And he was visiting, and they had this terrible fly problem. So Bernard of Clairvaux asked them to set up a seat in the sanctuary. They did so, and he sat upon it. And then there in the church, he solemnly excommunicated the flies, and they all died, just dropped out of the sky. So, who knows that they were all Catholic flies, I guess. So let's see. One of his greatest contributions was in Mariology. very accomplished for his beautiful sermons on the Blessed Virgin, and he revived through her. Right. There was, and the church goes through these times of like, you know, greatness and then just near catastrophe and then greatness and catastrophe. That's been the case. It wasn't like everything before now, like this is a catastrophe and everything before now was great. It wasn't like that. Right. And so you have coming out of the 9th, 10th and 11th centuries, that was kind of a low point for the church. And it's recovering from that period. And Bernard of Clairvaux is part of that. And what it does is he revives the old spirituality. At this time, it was an old spirituality that God was loving, kind, and gentle, right? Not this harsh, you know, kind of like a Jansenistic God that we would see kind of make a resurgence in the 1700s with Jansenism, 1600s, 1700s, Jansenism, rigorism, etc. But he revived that old spirituality of an immediate loving relationship with God, with the saints, and especially with the Blessed Virgin Mary. In fact, much of our modern devotions to the Blessed Virgin, they were given that foundation and basis with Bernard of Clairvaux. He wasn't inventing it, but he was reintroducing it and again, making it popular and spreading it. He spoke about her perpetual virginity, on her title Star of the Sea, her role as mediatrix of all graces and intercessor for mankind. He calls Our Lady the ladder of sinners, that which may climb to heaven, and says that the entire world, the whole world, hung on her reply to the angel Gabriel. He had such a devotion to her that each day at the end of completing the divine office, he would have his monks sing a hymn to her honor. And this is where we get the Salve Regina added to the end of Compline at the end of the office. It was a Bernard of Clairvaux who made that a custom. Something which people would maybe look upon as, especially the modern church, they would say, yes, you know, Bernard of Clairvaux did all these great things, but unfortunately, you know, the saints aren't perfect. And he also was involved with the Knights Templars, and he would write the rule for the Knights Templars and preach the Second Crusade. The modern church would look upon that as a bad thing. We, however, know better, and we see that as one of his crowning achievements, right, is assisting Europe to resist the tyranny of the Muslims, which was going on in the Holy Land at that time. Ever since the emergence of that satanic religion known as Islam, it had been terrorizing Europe and conducting raids and attacking people and burnings and beheadings and kidnaps and enslavement. You know, some things never change. And so finally, with the First Crusade, Europe had enough and actually fought back against the Muslim aggression. And now Bernard of Clairvaux was called upon to call the Second Crusade, which he did. He did this when he was 56 years old. He preached the Second Crusade all over Europe at the request of Pope Eugene III, one of his former monks. And it was very effective, and a great army was raised. However, it did end in disaster, and that was primarily due, I can't remember, I'm getting my crusades confused. I think that was due to the intrigues of the French king and queen, who were they couldn't let go of, like, it seems that the French king and queen had seen the opportunity for political intrigue among everybody else who was there. And so they went with this specific purpose, not so much to free the Holy Land, but to see what advantage they could gain while they were there. And it wasn't as if the king went, the queen went as well. The French queen went along on the crusade with her whole retinue. It was a disaster from the beginning. Well, that Second Crusade did fail, and it really affected Bernard of Clairvaux deeply. He felt personally responsible and would write a letter of apology to the Pope for its failure. But as I mentioned, he had also written the rule for the Knights Templars, and that became the most successful crusading order for a brief time. Effective, they were in existence for less than 100 years, but had a tremendous influence. Too much to go into at this time; it's almost a whole separate sermon. But they were also the Templars, Knights Templars, they ended up being destroyed by the French king, because they had been given so much wealth, so much power. People saw their the good that they were doing, and the Templars were really the ones that pioneered the modern banking system. Not the best system, but people would deposit money with the Templars in Europe, and the Templars would give them a note. And then they would take that note down to Jerusalem, show it to the knights there in Jerusalem, and they could take out money as they needed it, and it would be recorded on their little ledger they had. That was the first time paper money was basically used, right? And that was the Knights Templar. So people don't know that. In modern finance, the Knights Templars had this kind of form of currency going already ahead of time. But anyways, so the knights were plundered by the French king. Their order was disbanded, and they were cast into shame and doubt and their suspicion and all kinds of conspiracy theories about the Knights Templars. But that initial rule they had, the initial primitive rule of the Knights Templars written by St. Bernard of Clairvaux, it's wonderful in its piety. And anybody who would read that debunks the idea that the Crusades were about, you know, land hungry, power hungry, that evil Catholic Church attacking the peaceful Muslims. You read that rule, you can see these are men who loved God. They dedicated their lives to God, dedicated their lives to others, very disciplined, very pious. It just shows them for the honorable and holy men that they were. It was written very much like a rule for monks, right? A monastic rule for these men who were soldiers, right? Imagine crossing, you know, I don't know, an altar boy and the United States Marines, right? That's kind of what the Templars were. In any case, it's speculated that the failure of that second crusade had an effect on Bernard's health, and he would die only 3 years later. And he would die peacefully at the monastery he founded, Clairvaux, on August 20th in the year 1153. And he was 63 years old. We are kind of, like I said, in a time of a low point in the church's history, a very low point indeed. And so it's going to be men like Bernard of Clairvaux that God is going to use to raise us out of this, if indeed we are raised out. As I say so many times, we all can do our part. Bernard of Clairvaux didn't come out of nowhere. You know, he came from a pious family. He came from, you know, he went to the monastery with 30 of his relatives and friends. Yes, they had come to talk him out of doing it, but they had so much goodness and so much piety that all it took was a little bit of argumentation, a little bit of presentation of facts. And they were willing to go to the monastery as well. That's a lot of piety, right? That is a great amount of self-sacrifice. That's a great amount of personal virtue. And so what God needs in order, you know, even if God did, if God raised up St. Bernard of Clairvaux, this towering figure, but there was nobody to follow him, there was no good soil in which God could plant Bernard of Clairvaux, nothing would happen. It takes a whole society of men and women dedicating their lives to God, you know, willing to make those sacrifices to make a great leader effective. And it wasn't just the men. Like I said, some of those men, those 30 men that joined Bernard, some of them were women. They were married to them. What kind of piety and love did they have to be able to say, okay, I'm going to let my husband go to this monastery. I'm willing to make that sacrifice and live out kind of a solitary life myself, right? That's a tremendous sacrifice as well on their part. So it was not just, oh, we need a Bernard of Clairvaux today. Yes, we need that, but we need a whole, you know, we need thousands of men and women dedicated and devoted to the faith so that God can bring everybody together and have that society that is able to accomplish something like this. What would Bernard of Clairvaux be without, you know, 300 monasteries filled with saints, right? With men giving everything, going to those swamps, going to those places, and giving their lives to God, right? So it takes everybody. It takes everybody doing their best. And maybe it's not us. Maybe it's you know, your children or the people after us. They're going to have that piety that's going to be that society that gives itself to God. So we may never live to see it, but we can do our part to make it happen. So as I always say, do the best you can. Do the absolute best you can to say your prayers, to be faithful, to grow in virtue, and to pass it on to those who are after us. So Bernard of Clairvaux, pray for us, and may God bless you all. In the name of the Father, and the Son, and the Holy Ghost. Amen.
1: We hope you enjoyed that sermon entitled, St. Bernard of Clairvaux, We Need a Society Like His. Our next sermon is entitled, Blessed Paola Montaldi.
3: August 20th. Blessed Paola Montaldi, Virgin Second Order. In the Diocese of Mantua, near the little town of Volta, lies the castle of the Montaldi, in which Paola, a member of this noble and devout family, was born. From infancy, she was remarkable for rare modesty, angelic innocence, and strong attraction to piety, and was frequently called the little saint. When she grew into young womanhood and had made her debut in society, she was seized with such loathing for its vain amusements that she left home and repaired to the convent of St. Lucy at Mantua. The rule of St. Clair, as mitigated by Pope Urban IV, was observed in this convent. Paola was invested with a holy habit in 1458, when she was but 15 years of age. In spite of her youth, she entered upon religious life with unusual seriousness. Desirous of making a sacrifice of her body to God, she added to the prescribed practices of the community many fasts and penitential exercises, and observed long vigils. For the short rest she allowed herself, she used the floor for her bed and a stone for her pillow. She kept a careful check on her senses and on the affections of her heart. She not only avoided idle words, but prevented useless and distracting thoughts from gaining entrance into her heart, for which reason she was almost constantly in intimate union with God. And the God of love sometimes favored her with raptures and ecstasies. Meanwhile, she looked upon herself as the last and the least among the sisters, even after she had spent many years in the convent. Her sisters duly appreciated her merits and chose her three times for their abbess. With her humble charity and enlightened wisdom, this mistress of the spiritual life led many of her fellow sisters to a high degree of perfection. Attracted by the fame of her sanctity, lay people also came to seek advice and consolation, and to obtain the help of God through her prayers. After she had withstood severe attacks from hell, and her patience had been tried by long and wearisome illness, she passed to the vision of God in 1514. Her tomb in a church of the convent at Mantua became the object of universal veneration. But when, at the close of the 18th century, Emperor Joseph II of Austria suppressed even this old and venerable convent, the city of Volta gladly brought the body of their fellow citizen into their church and erected a magnificent tomb for it before Our Lady's altar. Pope Pius IX approved the veneration of Blessed Paola in 1866. On distractions at prayer. Consider with what recollection and devotion Blessed Paola said her prayers. Since her heart was almost constantly united to God, how different it is with us. Though we begin our prayers with heartfelt devotion, we soon find ourselves preoccupied with distracting and foreign thoughts. so that in the sight of God, we must seem like idiotic children who begin to speak sensibly to their father, but ere long begin to wander and utter only silly talk. We have one consolation, however. Since, according to the teaching of the saints and theologians, distractions at prayer are not sinful if we do not willfully entertain them, but calmly turn our thoughts to God as soon as we become aware of them. Our Lord has compassion on our weakness. As a father has compassion on his children, so has the Lord compassion on those who fear him. Psalm 102:13. Consider that distractions are sinful if we are the cause of them by gazing about or by similar actions, or if when we become aware of the distractions we do not check them, but setting aside all respect, willfully dwell on them. Then our prayer is not only useless but deserves to be punished by God, who is being dishonored by it. How can we expect God to pay attention to our prayer when we ourselves fail to be attentive to it? We can only say of such Christians, "This people honors me with their lips, but their heart is far from me." Matthew 15:8. In a certain church, St. Bernard once saw an angel standing beside each Christian engaged in prayer and recording the prayers said. Some angels wrote with gold ink, others with silver ink, others again with ordinary ink, and still others were not writing at all. With what kind of ink is your guardian angel recording your prayer? Let us consider the cause of our distractions and how we can overcome them. Many of them are the result of human frailty. We must bear these with patience, and no matter how often they return, we must humbly turn our thoughts to God again. Many other distractions come from the evil spirit. That is why the church provides that each hour of the divine office begin with the prayer, "O God, come to my assistance. O Lord, make haste to help me." Psalm 69:2. In these same words, or in similar ones, beg God at the beginning of your prayers for help against disturbing suggestions of the evil spirit. But the majority of our distractions are the result of the freedom we give our senses, and because our hearts are filled with curiosity and idle desires. The only remedy for this source is Christian self-denial, exterior and interior, which Blessed Paola practiced so conscientiously. Prayer of the Church. O God, who didst give us the Virgin Blessed Paola as a model of purity and penance by reason of her constant meditation on the sufferings of thy crucified Son, grant us by her intercession the grace to crucify our flesh and to breathe forth our soul in the embrace of the cross of our Lord. Through Christ our Lord. Amen. Blessed Paola Montaldi, pray for us.
1: We hope you enjoyed that sermon entitled Blessed Paola Montaldi. Our next sermon is entitled St. Bernard of Clairvaux, Be Faithful Children of the Blessed Virgin.
4: In the name of the Father, and of the Son, and of the Holy Spirit. Amen. Dear brothers and sisters in Christ, today we celebrate the feast of Saint Bernard of Clairvaux, Doctor of the Church. He was born in 1090 in the region of Burgundy in France. Yet unborn, a devout man had foretold his great destiny. Already in his youth, his devotion for heavenly things shone forth. Piety was his all, says Bossuet. When Bernard arrived at the monastery of Citeaux, the Cistercian order, founded just 14 years earlier in a marshy area and then ruled by Saint Stephen Harding, was in serious danger of disappearing because of the great difficulty in attracting new vocations to the austerity of life, typical of Sister Abbey. Bernard and 30 other young noblemen of Burgundy knocked on the door and sought admission into the monastery. Bernard's testimony was so irresistible that 30 of his friends, brothers, and relatives followed him into the monastic life. Some years later, Saint Stephen sent the young Bernard at the head of a band of monks, the third, to leave Cîteaux, to found a new house at Vallée d'Absinthe, or Valley of Bitterness. This valley Bernard named Clare Valley, or Clairvaux, on the 25th of June, 1115. And the names of Bernard at Clairvaux thence became inseparable. The beginnings of Clairvaux Abbey were trying and painful. The regimen was so austere that Bernard became ill, but he bore it with much patience. The reputation of his holiness soon attracted 130 new monks, including his own father. His father and all his brothers entered Clairvaux to pursue religious life, leaving only one of his sisters in the Vernac in a secular world. She, with the consent of her husband, soon also took the veil in a Benedictine nunnery. Soon the abbey became too small for its members, and it was necessary to send out bands to found new houses. Bernard sent groups of monks from his too crowded monastery into Germany, Sweden, England, Ireland, Portugal, Switzerland, and Italy. Some of these, at the command of Innocent II, took possession of the Three Fountains Abbey near the Salvin Waters in Rome, from which one of his disciples was elected Pope and took the name of Eugenius III. Though not yet 30 years old, Bernard was listened to with the greatest attention and respect, especially when he developed his thoughts upon the revival of the primitive spirit of regularity and favor in all the monastic orders. His reputation for learning and sanctity and his talent as a mediator became so famous that princes called on him to decide their disputes. Bishops asked his opinion on problems involving their churches, and popes accepted his counsel. It was said that he governed the churches of the West from his isolated monastery at Cîteaux. Bernard sent to Eugenius III, at his own request, various instructions which composed the Book of Consideration, the predominating idea of which is that the reformation of the Church ought to commence with the sanctity of its head. Temporal matters are merely accessories. The principal are piety, meditation, or consideration, which ought to precede every action. The book contains the most beautiful page on the papacy and has always been greatly esteemed by the sovereign pontiffs, many of whom used it for their ordinary reading. In this book, he impressed on Pope Eugenius the varied obligations of his office, but reminded him to reserve time every day for self-examination and contemplation, a duty more vital than any official business. There was danger, he wrote, of becoming so preoccupied as to fall into forgetfulness of God. The reformation of the Church must begin at the very top, for if the Pope falls, the whole Church is dragged down. The election of unworthy men to the episcopacy and to other church offices troubled Bernard deeply, and he fought it with all his might. Bernard's outspoken censures had their effect in changing the way of life of several high churchmen. The abbot of Saint Denis, who was regent of France, lived for a time in great state, now gave up his worldly habits, resigned his secular posts, and busied himself re-establishing discipline in his own abbey. Bernard wrote to the Dean of Languedoc, "You may imagine that what belongs to the Church belongs to you, while you officiate there. But you are mistaken, for though it is reasonable that one who serves the altar should live by the altar, yet it must not be to promote either his luxury or his pride. Whatever is taken beyond what is needed for bare nourishment and simple plain clothing is sacrilege and theft." Bernard's influence was soon felt in provincial affairs. He defended the rights of the Church against the encroachments of kings and princes. On the death of Honorius II, which occurred in February 1130, a schism broke out in the Church by the election of two popes, Pope Innocent II and the anti-pope Anacletus II. The true Pope, Innocent II, having been banished from Rome by Anacletus, took refuge in France. King Louis VI convened a national council of the French bishops, and Bernard, summoned there by consent of the bishops, was chosen to be a judge between the two rival popes. He decided in favor of Innocent II. Thus, he gives us a great testimony of love for the Church and for the papacy. Towards the close of the 11th century, a spirit of independence flourished within schools of philosophy and theology. This led for a time to the exaltation of human reason and to rationalism. The movement found an ardent and powerful advocate in Peter Abelard. Abelard's treatise on the Trinity had been condemned as heretical, and he was compelled to throw his own book into the fire. However, Abelard continued to develop his teachings. He sought a debate with Bernard, but Bernard initially declined, saying he did not feel matters of such importance should be settled by logical analysis. Bernard was a defender of traditional authority, of faith, not as an opinion, but as a certitude. Abelard spoke for the new rationalism and for the free exercise of human reason. He also preached in favor of the Second Crusade, which unhappily failed with the defeat of the Christians. The chief reason for the collapse of the great enterprise lay within the Crusaders themselves. Many were led by sordid motives. They committed every kind of lawless acts on their march. Bernard, because he had seemed to promise success, was bitterly criticized. In reply, he declared that he had trusted to the divine mercy to bless a crusade undertaken for the honor of his name, but that the army's sins had brought catastrophe. Yet, who could judge of his true success or failure? Dr. Meliflus, the honey sweet doctor, he was called, for his eloquence, and Dr. Marianus, the Marian doctor, for his great doctrine on Our Lady. He reflects on Mary, a star of the sea, as this: "She, I say, is that shining and brilliant star, so much needed, set in a place above life's great and spacious sea. Turn not away thine eyes from the splendor of this guiding star, unless thou wish to be submerged by the storm. When the storms to temptation burst upon thee, when thou seest thyself driven upon the rocks of tribulation, look at the star, call upon Mary. when buffeted by the billows of pride or ambition or hatred or jealousy, look at the star, call upon Mary. Should anger or avarice or fleshly desire violently assail the frail vessel of thy soul, look at the star, call upon Mary. If troubled on account of the heinousness of thy sins, distressed at the filthy state of thy conscience, and terrified at the thought of the awful judgment to come, thou art beginning to sink into the bottomless gulf of sadness, and to be swallowed in the abyss of despair, then think of Mary. In dangers, in doubts, in difficulties, think of Mary, call upon Mary. Let not her name leave thy lips, never suffer it to leave thy heart. See that thou dost walk in her footsteps. With her for guide, thou shalt never go astray. Whilst invoking her, thou shalt never lose heart. So long as she is in thy mind, thou shalt not be deceived. Whilst she holds thy hand, thou canst not fall. Under her protection, thou hast nothing to fear. As legend has it, Saint Bernard prayed before a statue of Mary, asking her, "Show yourself a mother." The statue came to life and squirted milk on the lips of Bernard. The significance of such an occurrence point to Bernard's being nourished on the breast of Mary as a sign of Mary's special protection over him. We want to ask Saint Bernard to intercede for us also, so that we as well may be faithful children of this dear mother. May the holy names of Jesus, Mary, and Joseph be blessed now and forever. Amen. In the name of the Father, and of the Son, and of the Holy Spirit.
1: We hope you enjoyed that sermon entitled Saint Bernard of Clairvaux, Be Faithful Children of the Blessed Virgin. Our final sermon for today is entitled Saint Bernard of Clairvaux, Authentic Christian Masculinity.
5: At that time, Jesus said to his disciples, "You are the salt of the earth, but if salt loses its taste, what shall make it salt again? It is good for nothing." Words taken from the Holy Gospel. In the name of the Father, and of the Son, and of the Holy Ghost. Amen. A few years ago, a book was published called The Church Impotent. It was written by a man named Leon Poodles. The main question asked by the author of The Church Impotent is just why men in the Christian West are so little interested in religion. In addition, the author asks why it is that some men who are interested in Christianity in the West do not always radiate masculinity. A priest interviewed by the author states that only 25% of the participants in most modern Catholic gatherings in the West are not so much women, but rather men. Men, only 25% of the numbers. Men do not dominate the congregations in the West. Rather, women dominate the attendance numbers at daily mass, at devotional exercises, church staff, and volunteer groups. Christianity, at least in the West, is seen by many as something that is proper for women rather than for men. In Eastern churches, there seems to be more of a balance between men and women. And in Islam and Orthodox Judaism, the majority of the membership is actually male. But Western Christianity seems to turn off some men, and it sometimes attracts men whose masculinity is somewhat doubtful. By this, the author does not necessarily mean homosexuality, but rather men who see religion or a life of religion as a safe field, as an escape from the cross, as a refuge from the challenges of life. In the past, a study was done involving masculinity and femininity, and Catholic seminarians in the West scored at a point far less masculine than any other group of their age. Right next to them were Protestant male seminarians. And because Protestant seminarians were similar to Catholic ones in this regard, the issue of a lack of masculinity cannot be blamed on the apostolic discipline of celibacy. Rather, there seems to be an overall lack of manliness in the presentation of Christianity in the West, considering that today's Saint, Saint Bernard, the great abbot of Clairvaux, helped found some 70 monasteries filled with men longing for a challenge and for perfection. This problem of masculinity seems to be a modern issue. Perhaps Catholic spirituality in the West needs to return to a focus on being a soldier for Christ and the church militant, as was St. Ignatius of Loyola, or being a knight in the royal court of Christ, and embracing a higher form of chivalry, as did St. Bernard. Remember that the church is not of this world, but she does live in the world. And in the Western world, many men are not being formed to be manly. Manhood is belittled. A man who has no problem identifying with his masculinity is often seen as threatening, maybe too rigid, too strong in his tone. In short, we live in a time where men are either metrosexual wimps or brutish beasts. St. Thomas Aquinas, the common doctor of the church, includes effeminacy under the vices opposed to perseverance. Effeminacy is from the Latin word molities, and it means softness. What St. Thomas means by persevering is when a man does not forsake a good on account of difficulties and toils. A man who is masculine doesn't give up. But an effeminate man is one who withdraws from the good on account of sorrows caused by a lack of pleasure and ease. It's just too hard. Effeminacy, states St. Thomas, is often present in a man who is used to pleasures and hates to live without them. Also, effeminacy can be a natural disposition in some, where some men have a certain delicacy, a frailty

on the state of Holy Mother Church and her membership. When a young Catholic man would rather enter into the armed services, despite the forces of social engineering putting females on the front lines and embracing the evolution of don't ask, don't tell, into the full-blown acceptance of sodomitical behavior. Granted that the religious life and the holy priesthood are supernatural callings, presenting these vocations as an opportunity for the greatest of all challenges, namely serving Christ the King, consecrating this fallen world to Christ, seeking perfection in a life of virtue and self-denial, saving souls from hell and bringing them into the Roman Catholic Church, and literally taking on Satan and his worldly offspring would certainly attract men who are looking for a little bit more in life. When I was a seminarian back in the mid-1990s, I was given a spiritual book to read while I was on a home visit. It was called The Family That Overtook Christ. It was written by Father Raymond, the famous Trappist monk from Gethsemane Abbey near Bardstown, Kentucky. The Family That Overtook Christ recounts the story of St. Bernard of Clairvaux and his immediate family. Blessed Alice, the mother of St. Bernard, and Venerable Tessel and his father, brought forth 7 children into this world, 6 of whom had been beatified, and 1 a canonized saint and doctor of Holy Church. All the children, even the married one, Blessed Guy, entered religious life. The boys all went to the Cistercian Monastery, Citeaux, and the 1 girl, Humbeline, entered a Benedictine monastery. Blessed Guy's wife became a nun, as well as his daughter, and they too have been beatified by Holy Mother Church. Quite an accomplished family, to say the least. A man of the 12th century, St. Bernard was not just interested in following Christ from behind. Rather, he wished to overtake Christ, to catch up with the Lord, and to walk right by his side. Hence, we have the title of the book, The Family That Overtook Christ. His zeal for Christ and his desire to serve a higher master than any earthly king, his longing to embrace a higher chivalry and a better knighthood was contagious. As one author noted, Bernard's eloquent appeals to men to join him in the adventure that is religious and monastic life caused, quote, mothers to fear for their sons, wives for their husbands, lest they come under the compelling voice and spell of Bernard. Having recruited all his brothers save the youngest one, the 22-year-old Bernard headed off to the monastic life with 30 other men all at once. Blessed Navard, the youngest brother left behind, was told that he could have all the inheritance. He could be the sole inheritor of all the wealth of the family. His reaction was one of sadness and disappointment. What? You then take heaven and leave me only with the earth? The division is too unequal. So Navard and even the patriarch of the family, Tessalin, Venerable Tessalin, would take the Cistercian habit. After only 3 years of training in the life of perfection, the abbot of Citeaux ordered that Bernard lead 12 other monks and found another abbey, which would eventually be named Clairvaux. They lived a life of tremendous penance. They lived a life of tremendous penance there along with a life of virtue. The virtues of humility, obedience, and perfect charity being the focus. Bernard led the way, of course, being the consummate contemplative, a rigorous ascetic, a monastic reformer, a lover of the liturgical life and of silence, and also a tiller of the earth. They worked with their hands. Manicures, pedicures, hairstylists, man purses, exfoliating soaps were not part of this environment. Now, Clairvaux was the threshold of heaven. It was the fort in the church militant for men willing to sacrifice all for Christ the King and Mary his Queen. But that hidden life of the monastery, which Bernard so desired, would not last for long. Our dear Lord, having formed a true Christian man in Bernard, called him to be the greatest historical figure of his age, who, as Father Raymond put it, carried the 12

0: century upon his shoulders. Bernard became the oracle of all Christendom, the censor of earthly sovereigns, a counselor to popes, a healer of division, a hammer of heretics, a preacher of the Second Crusade. They used to like crusades in those days. He became a public debater confronting arrogant Catholics. He was a worker of countless miracles, and he was the greatest troubadour of our Blessed Mother, and an official teacher of the Holy Faith whose words were so sweet, so like that of the Church Fathers, that Bernard was named Doctor Mellifluous, or Honey Sweet Doctor. At the age of 63 years, the good Lord brought Bernard to heaven on August 20th in the year 1153. Having spent himself in service to the King of Kings, having practiced a higher chivalry and a better knighthood, Bernard received that eternal glory which the world cannot give. May the vision he offered of Christian manhood in the Church militant bring about proper reforms within the membership of Holy Mother Church. And may his example of the monastic, religious, and priestly life be an inspiration for Catholic men today who long to reject a modern world that seeks to emasculate them. In the name of the Father, and of the Son, and of the Holy Ghost. Amen.
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2: In the name of the Father, and of the Son, and of the Holy Spirit. Amen. Let us pray. Almighty and merciful God, by whose grace your faithful people serve you worthily and righteously, grant, we beseech you, that we may hasten without stumbling to those things you have promised us. Through Jesus Christ, thy Son, our Lord, who liveth and reigneth with thee in the unity of the Holy Spirit, God, world without end. Amen. In the name of the Father, and of the Son, and of the Holy Spirit. Amen.
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2: 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On August 20th, we celebrate the feast of St. Bernard of Clairvaux, abbot, confessor, and doctor of the Church. Bernard was born to a French noble family around the year of our Lord 1090. He was so devoted to chastity that he once threw himself into an icy pond to avoid temptation. Alongside 30 fellow noblemen, Bernard entered the Benedictine monastery at Citeaux under the abbot St. Stephen Harding. A few years later, Bernard was sent to begin a new monastery, which he named Clairvaux. Though the rule Abbot Benedict and his monks followed was so strict that his superiors had to order a slight relaxation, Clairvaux soon attracted many vocations. Bernard's brothers and widowed father all eventually joined him, and even his sister, Blessed Humbeline, gained her husband's permission to retire to a Benedictine convent. Bernard was constantly called upon for counsel, and was even chosen to judge between two rival claimants to the papacy. Several times he refused to be made a bishop. When not involved in politics, preaching crusades, or working miracles, Bernard was a prodigious writer of theology, philosophy, and hymns. He died in the year of our Lord 1153 and is known as the Last of the Fathers and as the Mellifluous Doctor for the honey-like sweetness of his writings, especially regarding Our Lady. Also honored on this day are the Holy Prophet Samuel, St. Ronald, King St. Oswin, King St. Edbert, St. Maria de Matthias, St. Bernard Tolomeo, and many other martyrs, confessors, and holy virgins. For more about the saints and seasons of the Catholic Church, visit thestationofthecross.com/saints and seasons.

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2: What a wonderful thing is our church. This whole network is built on trust. The essence of evangelization is to tell everybody Jesus loves you. We are all called to be great saints. Don't miss the opportunity.
3: Hi. Well, we're together again, and I want to welcome you and all our wonderful guests from so many places. Welcome you as we learn together as a family about our God. This is an old book that I had recovered. And when I was a postulant, I read this book, and I read it as a novice, and don't order it because it's out of print. I want to just give you a little meditation tonight. I want to talk to you about this God that we have humiliated and brought down below our level, because so many feminists are gods now. Did you know that? They got one big god called Sophia. That's my whole idea of Sophia. It's stupid. It's like they suddenly were, and they don't want to admit a God, man, had anything to do with it. You know, I think we live in one of the most insulting times of all ages. Insulting to men. If I read a Bible that took the word man out of it, I'd burn it. Because it's not real. It's imaginary. And this is a God they try to get rid of. Said, God knows me and loves me singly and individually. And just as truly as though he knew no other or loved no other. Oh, that ought to blow your mind for a week. All of you are lonely. All of you hunger for that one person that you thought you're married. That's his life, though. There's only one love that is always there, always forgiving, always loving, always compassionate. And that's God. And when a marriage itself is not bound by that and understands that, both, then their marriage will ultimately falter. Because all love in the world has to be in God, because he is love. You and I possess love. Here and there. You say, well, I love a lot. Oh, there's somebody you can't stand. Don't tell me that. And you thought of him as soon as I mentioned it. Or her. That's our poor human nature. You know, some people are hard to love. Some people you can't make smile. If you stood on your head, they wouldn't laugh. They just like to be miserable. And some people, well, at their very best, they're a pain in the neck once in a while. We all are. And we have to understand that, and that's how love grows deeper, when I can accept that and continue to love. That's the big problem today. When our love is selfish, we love as long as we feel the other loves us or does us good. But that's not the commandment. The commandment is that I must love you as God loves me, always as I am, ready to forgive, and always compassionate and merciful. Well, let's go on. He loves me no whit less because he loves millions of others. Now, I want you to hear that. He loves you not an iota less, because there are millions and millions and millions of people in the world, past, present, and future. At this moment in time, God sees Adam and Eve and every individual that ever lived. He sees you and I, and he sees all those that will be to the end of time. But he doesn't love you any less. And if we were the only one he ever created, he couldn't possibly lower. He knows, and the scripture tells us that. I wish I were there when he saw Nathanael coming, and the apostles were there, some of them, and he said, "Behold, a man without guile." Nathanael heard him. He says, "How do you know me?" I would have said, "Thank you." I would have been happy from the compliment. Nathanael says, "Huh?" Must have been a very humble man. "How do you know me?" Oh, here comes that omnipresence of God. He said, "When you were under the fig tree, I saw you." Let any feminist tell me that. You're goddesses. Anyway, he loves me because he made me, because I am in his divine image. One of the new liberal thoughts today is you die, you live, you're part of the cosmic universe, and you die like a dog. You know what hurts me about that is not only that it's stupid, but it's immensely ungrateful to the creator of all, and Jesus, who went through all of that passion just for you. If he loves me, well, no matter how many people there are, he loves me with a personal, singular, individual love. Then it follows that God loves me also and suffered for me alone. St. Paul says that, doesn't he? He lived for me, suffered for me, died for me, rose for me. The image, I am made to the divine image of God, his Trinitarian, blessed Trinity. It is indelibly imprinted upon me because he adorned my soul with a memory, an intellect, and a will. Did you ever try talking to a tree? Or a dog? When he barks, he's either angry, afraid, he senses something, or he's hungry. That's it, all you dog lovers. You can put little bows in his ears and a coat around his fur and shoes on his feet. All you're going to get is a lick, loop, and a bark. That's our graveyard with a dog inside under the ground and his little image on the top. I thought, oh, come on. I've just lost 20 donors because they're dog lovers. But you got to know the truth. God gave us animals to comfort us and to assist us, and they're wonderful. Wonderful. As you can see, my sister's dropping over in a dead faint right now. But it's true. But don't compare yourself to that. They are our servants, and there's no friend like a dog. But you have to know where it stops. And that God loves you, died for you. Now, he loves me because I am his own child by adoption and heir to his throne. Now, let's explain adoption. When a child is adopted, it is their child and their heir. And all adopted children should be ever so grateful, because that was a very special choice. And I know some of you have a hard time with it, but don't. Because that was a special choice. And although your parents are not your flesh and blood, they are your parents by love. But see, God had to go up a step higher. And that step is, and this is why I feel so bad that the Eucharist is so maligned. I just read a letter from some group of individuals who had a meeting, decided that somebody has to do something about me. Why don't you take care of your parishes and don't worry about this little old nun? That's kind of stupid to worry about a 73-year-older, you know what I mean? Go pick on some young kid. But it's not important. You don't know when you malign the Holy Eucharist. I'm sure you could not do that. You couldn't get upset if somebody bows or somebody kneels before his God. Why are you so upset over that? Why do you blame the poor Second Vatican Council for all of these shenanigans you think of? One day you'll know. And I'm hoping you'll be humble enough to admit that this is the body, blood, soul, and divinity of Jesus. And that's why our adoption is so important. When you're baptized, you receive the Father, the Son, and the Holy Spirit in a real presence. When St. Louis' son, one of his sons, King of France, when he was baptized, he kissed his little chest and said, "Hello, Jesus. Hello, Father. Hello, Holy Spirit." You see, that's the kind of adoption. Jesus comes inside of us. And that's what St. Paul says. This is a real adoption, means I am an heir now to the kingdom. God is our created. He created us. And he breathed a soul into us. But because of original sin, you don't believe it, but we're not immaculately conceived. There is original sin, and Genesis is not a story. It's a real happening. So we regain what we lose. We get rid of that original sin. But I'm not a child of God until I'm baptized. And as I'm baptized, that original sin is gone. It's because God reigns within me. That's how. See, it's above. It's way above. If it can be above, but it is, because it's a spiritual child. I am his daughter. And I am an heir to everything in heaven. And so are you. So are you. My body and your body, as human as it is, born in sin, was suddenly made a child of God, prepared for heaven, prepared to enjoy the glory of heaven forever and ever and ever. No end. Oh, I can't. Boggles your mind. I asked one time a professor. I said to him, "What is time to you? And what is eternity to you?" And he thought a minute and he said, "Well, if the whole world, this earth, was an iron ball," so I thought of an iron ball, a big iron ball. And he said, if a bird, every 1,000 years, can you imagine 1,000 years, came and sharpened its beak on that ball, that would be a second in eternity. I wish I hadn't asked him, you know. Because the more I thought about it, I thought, Lord, there's no end. And this, why, this book is awesome. Now, he has adorned me and my soul by heavenly grace. That's what baptism does. And that's why I'm a real child of God. And enrich my soul, transforming it to a thing of extreme loveliness and exquisite splendor. Whew. See, it doesn't depend on whether you're short or tall or fat or skinny or whether you got a mole on your nose. It doesn't matter. This is how God loves you. And the fact that God loves myriads of saints and angels together with me cannot in the slightest degree interfere with the genuineness of his love for me. He bears me love personally, so much so that when I die, I will see my entire life, but I will see God as he is. Not in his exquisite glory, the light of glory. You have to be purified for that. But I will see him, and I will see how much he loved me through my whole life, good, bad, and indifferent. I'll see him, I will see myself. I will know what I want to know now by looking at the truth. Don't be satisfied with half-truth and with this new theology, which is so stale. If you get all the heresies in the church from year one to now, they're all a mishmash. I think the devil's getting frantic. He don't have anything new. And so he's put them all together like a accordion, you know, and then this spits out this one, and that one spits out that one, and that spits out that one. Don't believe all that. Now, if I alone existed, if God possessed throughout all the measureless realms of possible space no creature but me, he would love me neither more or less than at this moment. I wish I had 200 million of these. It's only a wish. And I just to put in everybody's hands, why? I don't think a lot of Catholics even know this. I don't think a lot of Christians know this. And you say, why? It seems like God loves some more than others. No, he can't. He can't, because he is love. That isn't a virtue he had. You and I have a virtue of love. Sometimes we love a lot, sometimes, you know, if I'm overtired, you know. It's mezza mezza. But God loves me infinitely. He watches over me, not simply men in general, but he watches over me. I'm sure some of you, most of you, have read the lives of some saint, maybe many saints. They were all convinced of this truth. Saints have a lot in common. They had, their missions were different, you know. Some were evangelists like St. Francis Xavier, and some were took care of patients and lepers and hospitals, and and some taught like Mother Cabrini, and some were great sinners and wrote books like Augustine, and all different. They had a lot of things in common. They knew God loved them as an individual. And be the psalmist says before, a thought is in my mind or on my lips. You know it, O Lord. Well, he watches over me. If I forget him, he never, never forgets me. Can you imagine some of you parents have raised 9, 10, 11 children? And yet this moment you're alone. No, makes sense, does it? But somehow they're all busy about many things. But you're not alone. That's the good news I want to give you tonight. If all of us knew this one truth, we may be alone, but we would never be lonely. We may be ill, we would never despair. St. Paul says that in one of his epistles. And you wonder, why? Because he knew this one truth. He never for a moment relaxes his guard over me. One at the Last Supper, or not the Last Supper, but before that, a few days before, he told him about Jerusalem, our dear Lord did, and said what would happen to him. He told him several times, and Peter, and he said, you will deny me. And Peter said, oh, no, all of these will. I won't. And Lord said to Peter, Simon, before the cock crows thrice, you will deny me thrice. Before the cock crew two times. Peter would deny him three times. Now, wouldn't you think if the Lord told you that, you would be scared to death? Wouldn't you think that you'd be looking around for the occasion that you might do that? Wouldn't you think you'd have stayed as far away from that fire and that little kid that was so smart, Alec? Yeah, you're one of them, I can tell by your accent. If I went up north and I had a beautiful southern accent and I was trying to not have anybody recognize me, and I saw, what's wrong, y'all? You say, what did you say? Well, I would be known by my accent. Now, isn't that an amazing phenomena that poor Peter loved our Lord? He wanted to know what happened. But the Lord just said, before that cock crows twice, you're going to deny me thrice. And he's walking right into it. You know the worst thing that happened and the most beautiful thing at the same time? Now, here's where God's love. I'm going to prove what's here. He had just denied our Lord three times. And suddenly, they drag our Lord through the courtyard. And Jesus looked at him with loving, compassionate eyes. And he ran. You see, our Lord never failed in loving him. Now, if you and I were in that position, we had kind of primed somebody to take over. And we wanted them to carry on and to build the work we started. And the very ones who said, you are Peter, and upon this rock, the rock of Peter, I will build my church. And the gates of hell will not prevail against it. Some of you on the wrong side, you better start thinking. You're not going to win. You're not going to win. Well, our Lord continued to love him. And after the resurrection, he appeared to Peter. And only at that awesome place, 21st chapter of John, our Lord gave him his penance. Simon, do you love me more than these? Well, by this time, Simon learned a lesson. He said, yes, Lord. No, he didn't say yes, Lord. He would have said it. He said, Lord, you know I love you. Oh, what a change, huh? Have you ever thought some big cross in your life is the only thing that changed you? And our Lord warned him. It said, Peter, Simon, Satan wanted to sift you like wheat. But I prayed for you. And once you are converted, then confirm your brother. Convert your brother. Oh, wow. How many warnings he had. He still fell very deeply. And what did Jesus say? Simon, do you love me more than these? He said, you know I love you, Lord. First denial wiped out. Simon, do you love me more than these? First he said, feed my sheep. And then feed my lambs. Peter said, Lord, you know I love you. He didn't say anything about the rest of them now. The third time, Jesus says, Simon, do you love me more than these? Second denial wiped out. He said, Lord, you know all things. You know I love you. See? But Peter is Peter. He says, come, follow me. They start walking down near the shore, and he turns around. He knows John is a favorite. See, so he said, well, what about him? Jesus said, if I want him to stay here, what's that to you? In other words, mind your own business. And if we did a lot of that, we'd be happier. I may lose consciousness in sleep. He never, never, even for a moment, relaxes his guard over me. You know, I wish everybody would just take a few moments out of a day. Oh, not some of you can't afford even an hour. If you watch a couple hours of soap operas, I would knock one of them off. Probably after the soap hour, so you can clear your mind of all the muck that you just listened to. And really think of some of these things. See, think about that. David says here, he follows me at every step through life with a providence so marked and special that it could not be greater or more personal or more minute. Couldn't. On the other hand, where the existing multitude of men and angels of all kind, 10,000 times more than are now, his love for you would still not be diminished. That's why the saints work so hard to love God more. Once you know even one truth of our holy faith, one truth is enough to make millions of people holy. But our faith is so weak. But you see, it's an act of pride on our part to think, I can understand God. If I could understand God, I would be God. I am a creature. There's a time I was not, but there will never be a time I'm not. Never. I shall live forever. I'm not eternal like God, but I am immortal. You are immortal. You're not going to die. Have you noticed in the scriptures, in the New Testament, when our Lord never spoke of death until he was speaking of those in the lower quarters? When he raised Lazarus, you know, they sent a message that he was very, very sick, and he waited 4 more days. And they said, they found out news that he died, and the apostle says, well, he died. He's dead. He said, no, he sleeps. Jairus' daughter. They were out there with the mourning crew, yelling and screaming and praying. And what happened? She said, he said, don't get excited. She sleeps. What did he mean? She was physically dead, dead. Oh, Martha came up and explained death to Jesus. She said, if you'd have been here, he wouldn't have died. Says, he shall live. She said, oh, I know that, you know. I know the last day is going to rise. And those people were kind of bold, don't you think? Now she's correcting him. Yeah, women do that, don't they, boys? You know it, don't you? She says, well, I know it'll be on the last day. He said, no, no. I feel so sorry for Jesus. Nobody ever understood him, you know? I bet he missed his mother a lot. If he had said that to Our Lady, she would have said, I will raise him up. She'd say, yes, Lord, yes. Our Lady began with a yes and ended with a yes. I wish I could say that. I wish all of us could say that. But I offered to Jesus all her yeses. So, the more earnestly I strive to do his will and carefully try to please him, the more his love in me will grow. Not that it's not there, only if you commit mortal sin. You say to God, I don't want you in me. Unlike an earthly lover who may weep and sigh and pine in vain for one too distant to catch the words or thoughts, we know God listens to every sigh, hears every sob, watches every tear, measures every pulse beat, as though no other task devolved around him in the entire universe. Well, I think I gave you some pretty good stuff to think about. Most of all, I hope you will take it in your heart. It's already there. That you will hug it and say, Lord, I never knew you loved me so much. We have a call. Hello?
0: Mother?
3: Yeah, where are you from?
0: I'm calling from Steubenville, Ohio.
3: Oh, wonderful. And what is your question?
0: About 4 years ago, I had gone to psychics.
3: You were going where?
0: To psychics.
3: Okay. Woo.
0: Well, yeah, I know now.
3: Yeah.
0: I didn't know then.
3: Uh-huh.
0: And I was into the whole bit with crystals and everything. I didn't know that Satan was behind all this at the time. Ever since then, though, I've been getting attacked.
3: Oh, yeah.
0: And I can't find any relief. And I'm used to the attacks now. I mean, I'd like it to stop, but what's really causing a problem now is that I'm beginning to be very resentful towards God.
3: Mm. But that's the whole purpose of it, right? See, the you have to realize the enemy was pretty sure you were in his camp. And he'd lost you. And he has a set of tools that he uses on people depending on where they are and their weaknesses. I think everybody has to know this. And he will work on them. Work. And you've got to keep cutting him out. But most of all, I don't know if you're Catholic. I think you are. But you need to go to confession. Please go to one who understands the spiritual life. You get a liberal, he'll tell you to go to a movie or something. You need to, first of all, I'd say the rosary every day. I would go and find a Marian priest and ask him to help you, to counsel you, to help you through this, and to pray over you a small exorcism prayer. It doesn't mean at all that you're possessed or obsessed. You're out of that now, so you can forget that. But you do need help. Most of all, go to confession every week and go to the sacraments every day if you can. And never, never miss Sunday. And when that thought comes to your mind, check it gently. Don't be hard on yourself. There's a little penance for you. Offer it up. Say, Jesus, I offer this up in reparation for my past mistakes. Let me say a little prayer for you, okay? Lord Jesus, extend your hand, Lord, over this woman who has left her other ways and realizes now they were wrong. And most of all, Lord, let her know how much you love her. And choose to put aside these thoughts. And every time they occur, say, Jesus, I love you and I belong to you. Deliver her from this fear, Lord, scrupulosity, and replace it with great joy and love. Amen. So please don't allow it. Don't be resentful, see, because then you'll close your heart to God again. We have no right to resent the Lord. You got yourself into this, see? And yet God got you out of it. Now, the enemy is going to pester you. St. Teresa of Avila had a great solution to the enemy. She said, laugh at him. He's extremely proud. And sometimes when you get there, the desperate, say, oh, Mary, conceive without sin, pray for me. He hates Our Lady. Hates her. You can tell that. The first thing they took out of the church was Our Lady. And after that came the Eucharist. Mary and Jesus go together. So I would be gentle with yourself. Accept it as a penance. The enemy will leave you. You don't want to see you stick around and see you get holy. We have another call. Hello?
4: God bless you, Mother.
3: Thank you, dear. Where are you from?
4: New Jersey.
3: And what is your question?
4: Mother, we are taught that the Christian way is to forgive.
3: Yeah?
4: But I have a close relative, a brother, who does serious wrong against me, and I was wondering, and he never asked for forgiveness.
3: Yeah.
4: Is it okay to just end the relationship after many attempts of trying to amend the problem to no avail?
3: Does it get worse?
4: Just in values?
3: Yeah. You know, sometimes the best act of charity you can do for somebody is stay away. I think if you're aggravating him to a point where he becomes more unkind, and you just render him chances to show more dislike or whatever for you, what I would do is just pray for him. See, the Lord has never said that I have to see that my neighbor forgives me. You ever read that anywhere? Anywhere? No. The commandment is that you love and forgive. Now, you can't do good to him because he won't accept it. But doing good to him is prayerful also. Saying prayers and wishing him eternal happiness. If you can do that with a sincere heart. Now, these feelings are going to come every so often, but you just have to just push them aside like a fly on your nose, you know? Forgive him and pray for him. And stay away. Stay away. For you can't make people love. You see, I've always believed in hell, but I believe in it more today than I did before. Because some people hate God. They don't want to be with God. It's so heartbreaking for me to see this awesome God who loves enough. And you know, Our Lady, I was reading a book on my retreat day about Lucy and Fatima. And she said something Our Lady told the children about the sinful men. That includes all of you people out there. That was so hard for her to tell the children. She asked St. Michael to tell them. Because they love you so much, you see. And we offend God over and over, and now we don't even want him around. We have other gods. Other gods. Called feminism. It's so sad to me that if I thought about it too long, I would cry unending. Because you see beautiful souls, knowledgeable souls. They're not in the dark. And you don't see you see, we please God when we forgive. We are most like God when we suffer and when we forgive. When we forgive. So please don't lose this marvelous opportunity to make a giant leap in holiness. What a giant leap you could make right now. Say, Lord, I forgive him, but because he is dislikes me and hates me, and I will forego his friendship. There's no friendship at all. We'll pray for you. We have another call. Hello?
5: Hello.
3: Where are you from?
5: Pennsylvania.
3: And what is your question?
5: It's sort of... Mother, I believe in the Lord with all my heart.
3: Good.
5: I always have, and I thought that he just kept me sane through all my life. Mm-hmm. I've had a lot of problems from youth till now. 8 years ago, my 25-year-old only natural-born son was taken from me.
3: How there?
5: A drunk driver killed him in an automobile accident when he was trying to help somebody else on the road. And he was like me. He loved the Lord. And I can't understand why he took him from me.
3: That's a good question, and I will pray for you, and I know it's hard for you. But the Lord did not take your son. A drunken driver took your son. You have to understand that. When God gave us the awesome gift of free will, that had meant that Adam and Eve wanted to know, you shall be like God. You shall know good and evil. Well, this other man chose evil. He probably didn't know he killed anybody, but he was drunk. He chose to be drunk. He chose to drive while he was drunk. But now here is where God is so fair. Because of this unjust death, your son has gained a great place in heaven, greater than he would have had. God knows everything. He sees me now, 20 years from now, if I happen to be that lucky. There's a few people who hope I'm not that lucky, but that's okay. Don't bother me at all. But you see, the point is, you must think of the glory and the joy of your son. He loved the Lord. You're lamenting him like he's lost or something. Don't do that. Your son, all of these years, has enjoyed the face of God. He's enjoyed heaven. He's enjoyed awesome, awesome joy. We can't even... Eye has not seen, ear has not heard what God has in store for us. Don't lament that. Don't do that. You be happy now because your son is happy.

I sometimes forget what's in them. But I think there's a chapter in this. I wish I had this book reprinted. Maybe I will. There's an awesome thing in here on the reasonableness of purgatory and union with God in heaven. You see, that's what you need to think about. If your son was, say, in California and you know he was so happy, you'd be happy. You'd be happy. Be happy with him in heaven now without all the temptations here, all the problems he may have had. He was taken unjustly. God did not say, now you're going to be killed today by a drunk. Oh, no, no, no, no. There's a terrible book out called She Who Is by Elizabeth Johnson that makes every woman a goddess and the Holy Spirit a she. They're going to try the father next, you know, the she father or something. You know, I pray every day, I've told you this, that he comes. That he comes. I know of no one else but he, the Lord God Jesus, God man. God man. When we are ashamed the way God created mankind, we have fallen very deep. Very deep. I want you to be here on Tuesday. We're going to take on the she, the father, mother, the Jesus Sophia, and the she spirit. We have fallen beyond Sodom, Gomorrah, Pharaoh, and everybody else. There's no pagan in this world since the beginning that has fallen as deep or can fall as deep as one who knew Jesus and loved him no more. There is nothing so dangerous. Nothing. So, I want you only tonight to remember the good news. The good news. He loves you so much. Don't go by man's opinion. It changes like the wind. In my day, that's 73 years ago, but I was about 10 or 12. They used to find a daisy, you know, or a flower. And they'd pick one petal after another. I thought, that's cruel, you know. But hey, kids are crazy sometimes. He loves me, he loves me not, he loves me. Did you ever do that? Yeah, some of you are laughing. You did that. You can never say that of God, you see. And I want you to to know that because he loves you that much, he will always be with you. And whatever he permits, not ordains, when he gave us free will, he allows us to act unjustly towards each other. He allowed us to, but there is a reason for that. In overcoming and enduring, and thanking God and loving him and depending on him and trying to do his will, we rise so far above the enemy who not only hates God but hates you. Hates you. Why go into him? Stay with Jesus and Mary. Say your rosary. Go to confession. Get all of this stuff off of your soul.
come back.

Jesus. 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Somebody listen to me tonight. It's been away 30 years. Come on. Come home. Come home. The Lord loves you. God loves you, and I'll see you tomorrow. Are we done?

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3: 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On August 20th, we celebrate the feast of St. Bernard of Clairvaux, abbot, confessor, and doctor of the Church. Bernard was born to a French noble family around the year of our Lord 1090. He was so devoted to chastity that he once threw himself into an icy pond to avoid temptation. Alongside 30 fellow noblemen, Bernard entered the Benedictine monastery at Citeaux under the abbot St. Stephen Harding. A few years later, Bernard was sent to begin a new monastery, which he named Clairvaux. Though the rule Abbot Benedict and his monks followed was so strict that his superiors had to order a slight relaxation, Clairvaux soon attracted many vocations. Bernard's brothers and widowed father all eventually joined him, and even his sister, Blessed Humbeline, gained her husband's permission to retire to a Benedictine convent. Bernard was constantly called upon for counsel, and was even chosen to judge between two rival claimants to the papacy. Several times he refused to be made a bishop. When not involved in politics, preaching crusades, or working miracles, Bernard was a prodigious writer of theology, philosophy, and hymns. He died in the year of our Lord 1153 and is known as the last of the fathers and as the mellifluous doctor for the honey-like sweetness of his writings, especially regarding Our Lady. Also honored on this day are the Holy Prophet Samuel, St. Ronald, King St. Oswin, King St. Edbert, St. Maria de Matthias, St. Bernard Tolomeo, and many other martyrs, confessors, and holy virgins. For more about the saints and seasons of the Catholic Church, visit thestationofthecross.com/saints and seasons.
4: Atheists claim theists are essentially no different than atheists because we reject gods too, such as Greek and Roman gods. But this is plain absurdity. What's our reason? First, it's an abuse of language. 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An atheist doesn't believe in any god. They're mutually exclusive terms. To say a theist is an atheist to most gods is like saying a married man is a bachelor to most women. Second, it's bad reasoning. To say I'm an atheist because I reject some gods is like saying I'm an anarchist, one who rejects all forms of government, because I reject communism and fascism, some forms of government. But that's silly. So the claim that atheists and theists are no different doesn't hold water. I'm Carlo Broussard with the Ready Reason for Catholic Answers, Catholic.com.
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8: Heard around the world on your Android and Apple mobile devices. Parents in Germany appeal to Pope Leo to stop gender ideology curriculum in Catholic schools, and a discussion of synodality heats up among bishops and cardinals. The Papal Posse. Father Gerald Murray and Robert Royal are here with analysis. Last week we told you about the assisted suicide law in Illinois being challenged by a bishop. He's here this week, Bishop Thomas Poprocki of Springfield. And EWTN host, adventurer, and champion surfer Bear Wozniak is here to tell us about his brand new book, Men of Grit and Grace, the world over. Begins right now.

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1: A warm welcome to all of you joining us in the United States and the world over as we celebrate our 30th year coming up in October. Can't believe it. We've got a great show for you this evening. If you'd like to comment, send us an X post. I'm at Raymond Arroyo, and you can always find me at Arroyo Grande Show on YouTube. Catholic parents in Germany are appealing to Pope Leo over sex education in schools as a Catholic peer in the UK says the Vatican's China Pact is a deal with the devil. Here with analysis of these stories and more is the Papal Posse, editor-in-chief of thecatholicthing.org, Robert Royal, with me in studio, and canon lawyer and priest of the Archdiocese of New York, Father Gerald Murray, who appears to be steering his own vessel out to sea. I like the backdrop, Father. Okay, this week, 15 Catholic schools in the Archdiocese of Hamburg implement a new sex education framework called Male-Female Diverse, over the objections of parents, I might add, who say it promotes gender ideology to children as young as primary school age. Now, those parents petitioned Pope Leo directly, filing a canonical complaint against their bishop. The Vatican finally responded by reaffirming a 2019 document condemning gender theory in education, but stopped short of ordering Hamburg to do anything about it. Father, what is the canonical complaint able to achieve? And is the Vatican response sufficient here?
2: Well, the canonical complaint is basically saying that their rights as Catholics are being offended as parents by having their children propagandized with anti-Catholic teaching in Catholic schools. We'll see if that results in anything. The answer that they got to their other entreaty to Rome was that one of the officials in one of the congregations of dicasteries basically said, well, Catholic teaching on gender, et cetera, is something that we believe in. So I